0: SportBox Asia this Friday morning in what could be a heightened risk-averse environment. I'm Sri Jagarajah in Singapore.
1: And I'm Shara Kang in Hong Kong. Let's get to your headlines this hour. The U.S. has slapped a new round of tariffs on its trading partners of between 10 to 12.5%, set to replace the temporary 10% tariffs. The latest duties aimed at withstanding any legal challenges.
0: And tensions in the Middle East escalating, sending Brent crude oil back above $100 a barrel. President Trump vows major military punishment. His words on Iran and its Houthi allies following strikes on Saudi oil tankers in the Red Sea.
1: And Intel blowing past earnings expectations, crushing guidance on what the company is calling unprecedented demand for AI compute. We'll be watching how the chip stocks here in Asia perform as they open.

0: All right, so I'm just looking at the chip stocks in South Korea, and they are not performing well. Not a huge drop or anything, and let's see how the rest of the session goes. But both of them down close to 1.5%. So that is really how we are sort of setting up before the trading day as Japan, South Korea, and Australia come online. The first chance that Asian markets have reacted to, really, by the way, the new rounds of tariffs announced by the Trump administration as well. We've got to right across the board, a Nikkei 225 lower by more than 1%. Kospi is giving up close to 2% now. ASX 200 is also edging lower by 0.5%. Forex majors, let's go there. And, of course, we are digesting the oil prices picking back up, and then the dollar showing, well, really holding on to that 101 handle. And on that note, we see many of these Asian currencies actually softening. So 163.89 for the yen, mark that level. And the Korean won is also showing some weakness, where actually that's not really the case anymore. So the dollar is actually coming back down versus the Korean won. So it's been really doing its own thing, I think, for the Korean won at in recent sessions. Australian dollar at the 69.66. Like I mentioned, oil jumping overnight, and it's really basically renewing tensions in the Middle East as Yemen's Houthis strike two Saudi oil tankers, and attacks between the U.S. and Iran continue. Brent crude topping $100 a barrel last traded and staying right there in $92.43 for WTI, Shree.
1: And the risks are coming thick and fast, including a new round of U.S. tariffs being announced by the Trump administration, set to come into effect in just under 4 hours from now. These sweeping tariffs are going to be set at between 10 to 12.5% and will apply to over 60 trading partners. These are set to replace the 10% tariff rate that was due to expire on Friday. There are some exemptions to these new sweeping tariffs, including oil, gas, fertilizer, and some foodstuff. These new tariffs are being invoked under Section 301 of the Trade Act and are over what the US is calling forced labor violations. But the duties will not stack on top of existing Section 232 tariffs on steel and aluminium. This latest action comes after Trump's so-called reciprocal tariffs were struck down by the Supreme Court earlier this year. Countries including China, South Korea, Japan, and Australia are being hit with that 12.5% rate, while the likes of Taiwan, India, Canada, Mexico, and the European Union will have the lower 10% rate. And we do have an early response from Australia's Trade Minister, Don Farrell, who says the new US tariffs are, quote, completely unjustified, and that the country will keep lobbying in an effort to get all tariffs removed. So expect a chorus of disapproval from his peers across the region. And of course, we're waiting and watching for China's response and whether they will respond with tariffs of their own. Sherry.
0: Yeah, and let's take a look at some of the key exporters in the markets that have just opened up, and it's really trying to gauge where the market stands on the new tariff-related headlines. Australia's Cochlear, not on that wall, but it has confirmed that it will continue to import its hearing implant systems into the U.S. duty-free, and you're looking at the instant reaction, and a very negative one. So I do see the likes of Hyundai Motor in South Korea, LG Energy Solution, the battery maker, of course, in South Korea, really taking the leadership on the board in terms of the downside risks right now. And on that note, let's go to chip stocks now. And of course, I mentioned at the top of this hour, looking pretty mixed on this side of the world. So we are looking at, well, actually a very negative one for Japan. So Advantest as well as Kioxia down close to 3.5%. And this is really following a standout report card from Intel just overnight. So Intel did okay. It actually, in after hours, it shot up as much as 11%. But of course, the CapEx numbers actually brought down some optimism around that stock. And now we're sort of reflecting the whole CapEx related concerns in Asia altogether. So the South Korean chip makers are also looking negative as well. And then, of course, into the mix, it's not just Intel's CapEx, but it's really the big tech cash burn. Google deciding to go negative free cash flow. I think that really did the trick in terms of bringing down the whole tech trades on Wall Street overnight, Sri. And the question always boils down to, is this a buy? Is this a dip to buy? And of course, really, we'll see, because this time could be different. Oil dynamic, it feels different from, say, early March, given really the thinning reserves that the world is sitting on. We'll see how the market comes back up.
1: Yeah, so what happens to the deleveraging in the South Korean market, given the fact that we have those new restrictions now to shake up some of the more frothier areas of the retail trade? We'll leave that there for now. It's all part of the puzzle, though, isn't it? Japanese inflation data was out a short time ago. Core CPI coming in as forecast, 1.6% in June. Core CPI, which strips out fresh food and energy prices, of course, because central bank policymakers don't buy bread and fill up their cars at the petrol station. I'm just being facetious, came in at 1.7%, which is its slowest pace of growth since August 2022. This has implications for the BOJ, of course, which meets next week and is under some pressure, it seems, to really speed up the pace of interest rate hikes. Let's give you the dollar-yen exchange rate, 163.85. So that tells everybody that the Japanese yen is still languishing at around four-decade lows. And that has implications, of course, for imported inflation. That's not a good look for the inflation picture and expectations. Let's give you JGBs just to round off the picture. The 10-year Japanese government bond yielding, that's dollar-yen. We will come back to JGBs at some point in time, Sherry. Over to you.
0: Yes, and then let's preview the U.S. session. And, of course, we are looking at the U.S. equity futures doing this in the very early innings. And, given the developments that we are dealing with, things could change. But we are handicapping a negative kickoff. And, of course, this does come amid a lot of uncertainty around oil space, as you were going through, and, of course, the Middle East situation, Sri.
1: Let's move on to oil prices after their overnight surge. WTI settled at its highest level since early June. Right now, let's take a look at the numbers. Brent crude has crossed the century mark, $100.80 a barrel, WTI 92.47. In the meantime, take a look at just how much oil has climbed over the past month, now up 30% since the start of July. Let's bring in our travel and transport reporter, Monica Petrelli, joins us with more on how the attack on the Saudi tankers will impact shipping and fuel costs and, of course, the entire maritime and logistics and air transport, commercial travel. We've seen this story before. Is it different this time?
2: It doesn't appear to be in these early days now that we're seeing Abu Mandab roped into this situation. And what we're seeing, two attacks from the Houthis, proving those were not empty threats. But we're also then seeing this with the news that two Chinese supertankers were allowed to go through carrying Saudi Arabian oil. Now, that's exactly who the Houthis have said that this embargo was going to be on. So what we're watching for will not only be about future attacks, but who exactly. And I've talked about it before. Vessels often don't fit easily into a box. They can be flagged to one country, carrying products from another, operated and owned.

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0: Learn more at emory.edu.
2: What we're seeing is that this just is becoming impossible. In fact, we're hearing from Lloyd's List it may take up to a week to get full data on the traffic. That's because more and more vessels that are completely legit, not part of the shadow fleet of tankers, turning off transponders to go through, which means they may wait a week until they turn them back on, and then we can see where the transit has happened. So traffic, unfortunately, I cannot bring you in detail. However, I can tell you shipping costs are already going up. And we can see this both from longer routes that as more, now you may not even be carrying Saudi products. However, you will not, many companies choosing not to transit through this strait, going, taking the long route. This is putting pressures on dirty tankers, clean tankers. We see those up again overnight. Dry bulk rates also on the rise. Bunker fuel, that's the price just to operate the ships. Also, these had surged in the early days of the war. They had fallen back down, now up globally across the board from Houston to Singapore, including the Middle East. Other refined fuels. Now, we know there's a refining crisis going on, but what's happening in the latest events in the Middle East, not helping. Diesel benchmarks up 7% this week, and jet fuel in Asia now reaching $161. We'll be watching out for war risk premiums, but in the meantime, supply chain disruptions have occurred. This already causing port congestion around Asia. And also, one of these issues, Sherry, as you would know, is big congestion coming out of the main Chinese ports because of that Category 5 typhoon, which because of that weather condition alone, it was said to take weeks to unfold. Now these new events just adding more pressure to the fold. It's back to you.
3: Yeah. It definitely. So the market is watching, obviously, the two straits, China's next move. And of course, the real emerging bottleneck, as you rightly point out, is really the refineries and all this. So we'll be watching. Monica, thank you so much for monitoring the situation for us. And coming up on the show, we'll look ahead and we'll look at how to portfolio positioning amid the latest market volatility, plus the defense spending in focus as the war in the Middle East continues to heat up. We'll take a closer look at some of the defense stocks as the U.S. continues to push for more military spending. That's coming up later on Squawk Box Asia.

0: shopping and the best price.
1: Going to Asia, Australia, New Zealand. Well, at 8:30 this morning, we had maybe the only bit of good news for the day, and that was initial jobless claims moving down to 187,000, a level unseen since the 60s. If we look at continuing claims, they dipped back under 1.8 million. These are very well-behaved, and unfortunately, well-behaved doesn't give us a whole lot of new information on the labor market. No hire, no fire, less fraud. But ultimately, it's when these metrics move higher that we'll get some new information and feedback loops into the marketplace. As for data points tomorrow, well, we'll have S&P Global PMIs, manufacturing, services, and of course, the composite, along with new home sales. But maybe the most important issue will be how much market movement that we had today predicated on the breakout move of higher interest rates. We saw lots of red, very deep red in the equity space as all three of the major indices were down anywhere from close to 1% drop in the Dow to a 1.25% drop in the S&P and over a 2% drop in the NASDAQ. Interest rates, well, we had a yield close above that 4.67, the May 19 high yield close, and that really does trigger a whole series of technical events, all with bearish chapters. Ultimately, 5% could be a very definite probability considering all the momentum built in the Treasury complex. Today was the 6th straight higher yield session for a 2-year, the 5th straight for a 10-year, the 6th straight drop in Fed Fund Futures December, which of course implies a higher probability of future hikes. Reporting from the CME HQ, I'm Rick Santelli, CNBC Business News, Chicago.
2: Let's bring in Philip Blancato. He is the CEO of Ladenburg Thalmann Asset Management joining us today. Philip, it's great to have you joining us. What do you do on a day like this? We've got AI capex concerns lingering, oil coming back up, yields are high, and tariffs headlines is really the cherry on top.
3: You have a whole smorgasbord of things to get nervous about today. And yet markets are still up on the year, and you're in the middle of an earnings season that may be one of the best in a long, long time, 23 to 24% earnings. I would start by saying, you know, this is an opportunity. I really mean that sincerely. I think the long-term opportunity is quite strong for a global super cycle in commodities. Everybody needs power. The AI trade is still in the midst of figuring out what's next from building it to supplying it. And moments like this, you don't want to panic, but there is an opportunity, I think, to add quality stocks here inexpensively or change your portfolio exposure to where I think we'll be in 6 months, not where we are today, though, because today is a different narrative.
2: And quality stocks adding here, where is really the sector that you are looking at here? And, you know, you think that this is a quality stock at some point, and then the whole disruption conversation will derail the whole trade, no?
3: I don't disagree with you, but I'll give an example. I think an area where that's benefits from disruption are small cap stocks. Small cap stocks have had a really quietly one of the best years it's had in a long time, more than double the S&P 500. If, in fact, at some point we see this AI continue to support small cap companies, you'll see productivity and earnings increase there. We're talking about 35% earnings growth. And then separately, international. I think for those who haven't added international developed stocks yet, this is a great chance to, in a bit of a sell-off because of this higher price of oil, to add them in. There is going to be a really significant period of volatility. We are going into September, the worst month of the year historically, followed by August. So there's going to be opportunities in the next 6 weeks to manage through volatility. But you got to be careful where you make your bet.
4: It's going to be messy, isn't it, Phil? The next phase of the conflict may be felt less on the battlefield and more in consumers' wallets. Philip, does that mean we've got to buy those names that have pricing power? And how does that then allocate, color allocation towards the consumer sector?
3: Well, this is the most important part, Sri. You're hitting on something I'm very concerned about. We got through the first bout of this conflict relatively unscathed. The whole world drew down supplies. The United States increased production. And for the most part, it was a non-event. We haven't seen a spillover effect from inflation. And now the second round, I'm not so certain. And as I mentioned before, I think there's an opportunity to buy really good quality names. But you want to be very careful when you make your opportunity here, when you're going to make that purchase. What's your target you want to buy a great name at? And more importantly, the ones that have pricing power. Which are the names that the consumer has to have or AI development has to have? Think of the Cornings of the world and the Caterpillars of the world. Conversely, what are the consumer staples and discretionary stocks that are going to be cheaper because of this conflict? But you want to be patient here. You don't want to rush to buy them tomorrow. You have to see how this plays out, because I think this is going to be very painful for the consumer over the next month.
4: Talk about an inflection point with the Fed next week. If we crack 5% on the 10-year, is that going to give everyone the heebie-jeebies? And is there a non-negligible risk that the Fed hikes next week? And how big a sell signal could that be for equities?
3: Significant. You see 5% on the 10-year U.S. Treasury, and it's a very different narrative. If that's the case, it means we probably have oil around $120 a barrel, and we've probably sustained it for the better part of 2 or 3 weeks. That'll put the Fed in a penalty box. They're going to have no choice but to hike at that point. They'll be very concerned about the headline inflation number. Now, I know Warsh is a different mandate. I know he's concerned about the size of the Fed's balance sheet. And he certainly doesn't want to get into this kind of forecasting personality set that some of the prior governors have had. But 5% would be a breakage point, and we'd have a fairly significant sell-off in both equity and fixed income because of it.
4: Do we buy defense stocks in an increasingly fragmented geopolitical setup?
3: I don't think you have a choice but to have a sector, either defense-type securities, either consumer staples or directly in defense. And the reason why directly in defense, I think you can do it a different way. Instead of going right into the defense there, buy international developed stocks. They're going to be very much involved in this rebuild of the European defense sort of complex. And in that sense, I think you could do better off by being diversified in Europe rather than just in defense. But the reality is defense has a lot of upside, whether you want to play it directly in defense or not. The problem is, are you buying European defense or U.S. defense? And that's a bit of an unknown right now.
2: Yeah, and the market cannot just keep looking through the oil situation. Buffers are thin. The world is more vulnerable now. So I think that could be really something that moves a needle for the Fed and for the markets in the second half. No?
3: I think the Fed's going to be concerned about overreacting. Look what just happened. We saw oil spike back up and drop back to 60, and suddenly all the narrative around inflation went away almost overnight. And we've seen the president play this cat and mouse game of predicting catastrophe and then backing off right away the next day. He doesn't like to see markets sell off significantly, so it seems. So in that context, I think you've got to be careful where you started the show. You're dealing with tariffs right now that could go not only back to 12%, which is only a modest increase, but much wider. So a bigger swath of companies affected by it. Dealing with a higher price of oil. And then to your point, if we don't back down and we don't see a cooling of this conflict, then you have a much more serious scenario. Then I think we do get close to 5% of the 10-year and we see the market sell off. 10 or more, 10 to 15% wouldn't surprise me in that scenario. But I still don't think the Fed panics and raises rates right away.
2: Sure. But what if the Fed actually went for a hike, insurance hike sometime next week or in the following meeting? How does the market react? Because the market cannot keep pricing in like further rate hikes down the road. The expectation is not for the Fed to keep hiking in an aggressive manner, is it?
3: I don't think anyone has that expectation. As you see, the futures market, as Rick talked about, maybe 1 to 2 hikes this year, if at best. But the problem is we're dealing with an unknown. If you have $120 barrel oil, then the Fed's going to have no choice. You have 5% of the 10-year, the Fed has no choice. If you don't go to those two metrics, if we stay in this range of $100 barrel and we stay around 460, 470 at 10-year, they're not going to hike. They don't want to make the Burns mistake of a few decades ago. You don't want to be in that scenario where you're going up and you're going down. That's very bad for markets, especially at a time when Kevin Warsh wants to get out of the way of markets, not be in the way. So I'm not in the camp they're going to hike yet. I don't think the news that we reveal is that bad yet. I understand if it gets higher. I just don't think we're there yet. So to me, next week, they do not hike. But it squarely puts them in play if those numbers go higher. And if they do, then they'll have no choice but to hike.
4: Phil, position in the oil majors is a no-brainer, especially these kind of levels around 14 times 12-month earnings.
3: Yep. Yeah, you see, it's amazing to me why there hasn't been more purchasing of the commodity complex or in the oil majors. They're not expensive. And at that time when let's just be honest with each other, to rebuild the supplies globally, you're talking about a really significant need for demand. And at that, probably keeping oil prices closer to 75 than 65. At that, the oil companies are going to do quite well. You're going to have a long period of time of them having fantastic earnings. I think it's a great place to be. We have added a significant portion of our portfolio in the commodity complex for this reason, because not only is it a super cycle in commodities, but it's squarely about the future of oil, at least over the next 12 months.
4: Philip, is gold going to rebound as a hedge against this increasingly fragmented world?
3: You know, I just don't think so. The gold, what I grew up with, an inflationary hedge, a hedge the world, the turmoil in the world, is not the gold of today. Look at the last couple of years and the market action there. Look at this year. At times it seems to be very unpredictable. It has a much more speculative approach to it. Its perception of value has changed. It seems like it's got somehow interconnected with the crypto markets, at least to some degree. So I'm not a gold bug. I know there's been a lot of euphoria around it. My problem is I just cannot pinpoint its correlation to any major market, especially inflation. So for that reason, I wouldn't recommend buying it here. I'd much rather see you be in a commodity complex that maybe owns a piece of gold rather than just in gold.
4: Philip, always great value talking to you, sir. We'll leave it there. Thank you very much indeed for joining us. Philip Blancato there from Ladenburg Thalmann Asset Management. Still ahead on the program, U.S. defense giants Lockheed Martin and RTX upgrade their earnings guidance as demand for defense equipment continues to rise. We will be speaking with Nicholas Owens from Morningstar Research to discuss defense sector and break down the company's quarterly results after this break.

0: shipping and the best price.
1: Let's get a quick check on markets currently trading in Asia on this Friday morning, shaping up like this. So there is absolutely no Friday feeling. We are looking at a negative picture. Nikkei 225 now down 2.6%. The Kospi also down more than 3%. It's just one of those days that we've got AI capex concerns, the tariff headlines really. Well, there was absolutely no gap there, and the Trump administration filling in with a new tariff regime. And, of course, oil prices coming back up above $100 per barrel for Brent. Checking in on how U.S. equity futures are doing in the early innings, and we are looking at a negative picture. Not a huge downside or anything, but implied open is a looking negative. Tesla and Alphabet shares did slide sharply overnight as investors grew more worried about the cost of the AI boom. Remember that yesterday, Alphabet raised its capex forecast to as much as $205 billion this year, while Tesla said it expected more than $25 billion.
2: Sherry, but Intel's latest earnings could provide a tailwind for Wall Street when markets open tonight. Stock in extended trade was down. It has now come back and it's up by 4.4%. The company posted better than expected earnings for the second quarter. Revenue grew 25%, strongest growth in almost 15 years. Intel CEO Lip-Bu Tan says AI is driving unprecedented demand for compute, adding that the company is well positioned to capture sustainable growth. Now to earnings. And defense, very much in the picture right now, given the geopolitical backdrop and rising defense budgets and spending. Lockheed Martin and RTX soaring in U.S. trade after both their earnings smashed analyst estimates. The U.S. defense company is also raising their sales and profit forecasts as Pentagon's demand for weapons increase amid the ongoing Middle East conflict. For the quarter, Lockheed Martin's quarterly sales saw an uptick of 11%, while RTX also delivered double-digit sales growth. This comes as the House passed a $1 trillion defense spending bill this week, while President Trump is on defense contractors to boost production and is proposing a $1.5 trillion military budget for 2027. Chief Operating Officer of Lockheed Martin was at the Farnborough Air Show earlier this week and spoke to CNBC's Phil LeBeau. He addressed the need to spend more to expand capacity.
3: To face the modern threat, we're going to need a modern industrial infrastructure, and Lockheed Martin is building that. We've committed $9 billion of investment over the next 3 years in 20 facilities to increase capacity three times, in some cases four times. And we are well on our way. We've had multiple groundbreakings on new facilities. We're hiring new employees, and we're expanding our supply chain to include supply chain here in Europe that is going to add to the capacity and capability.
2: Let's get more on the defense sector. Bring in Nicholas Owens, equity analyst, industrials at Morningstar Research. Nicholas, welcome to the program. Why do you believe Lockheed Martin is undervalued, and did the Q2 numbers change that view?
4: Thanks very much for having me. I think the Q2 numbers didn't really change my view. I increased my fair value a bit this morning, really to just sort of true up to the full year 2026 picture. The defense group on my list had kind of sold off in the last few months. So my view of them as being a bit undervalued essentially comes from that April-May sell-off there.
2: What about the risks? Because LMT is vulnerable, isn't it, to program execution hiccups, budget delays, and occasional earnings misses related to fixed price development contracts. Is it going to be plain sailing for Lockheed Martin, given rising defense budgets, not only in the US, but over in Europe and in this part of the world, too?
4: I think it's a great question. It's tricky for Lockheed, especially as the largest of these firms, to move the needle, as I say. Any one, I mean, obviously, aside from the F-35, which is the biggest program ever, they have so many products, so many line items. And yeah, once in a while, one of those will creep in and cause some kind of a charge or write-off. This was a clean quarter, and that's one of the reasons I think the numbers were so good. Things all seem to be firing together, so to speak. And even with the rising defense spending, that's certainly a big tailwind for the industry. But it's still tricky to do this stuff. I think there was one tidbit in the Lockheed call that was interesting, which is really they're talking about a new modernized or sort of more commercially oriented contracting structure. And you mentioned fixed price contracts, for example. One of the features of these new contracts, which they're working on signing, they haven't really been done yet, is that the company would be able to keep more of its, let's say, as they get better at building something, you know, as the costs come down, as they gain experience, the company would be able to keep more of those upsides. Whereas historically, especially on fixed price contracts, the government looks at their costs and says, oh, we see that your costs went down, now we're going to pay you less for the product. So there's some interesting... let's say, upside in the next, say, year or two, as these contracts, which are still, let's say, experimental in terms of a new structure, as they get signed and we start seeing them come into effect, it'll be interesting to see how the economics play through.
2: Nicholas, your view on China's June 2026 procurement ban on both Lockheed Martin and RTX, is that headwind or does it have a limited direct financial impact on core defense operations?
4: I would have to say it's limited just because there's so many controls on trade within these, you know, especially around defense and strategic types of technologies between China and the West, if you will. You know, where that might have a bigger impact is on the commercial side, depending on how they put that through related to RTX supplying parts for airplanes as well.
1: Yeah, if you look at the recent warfares or ongoing wars right now in Ukraine, as well as, of course, with Iran, it's really the warfare economics that seem to be changing with all the cheap drones having some wins over there. How quickly do you think are the Lockheeds and RTXs pivoting? And it's really the matter of timing, isn't it? How quickly can they pivot in a meaningful way before all the procurement actually ends up going to the startups?
4: Yeah, I mean, that theme of especially the way I think about drones and let's say the evolution of this technology for warfare, I think of it as small, medium and large type drones. And so the small drones, which I think get a lot of attention, especially in Ukraine, where they're rapidly iterating these designs and they're essentially handheld size drones with small bits of camera or other types of armaments on them. These big contractors that we're talking about really don't have much of a hand in those. And if they did, they're such small ticket items that it would, again, would not move the needle for a Lockheed. Where I think the opportunity is for these companies, and Lockheed talked about that one example on the call today, which they talked about a quadcopter drone, more or less the size of a, let's say, a small car that they rapidly develop using existing stuff that they have. And so that's an example that the company offered of, let's say, a pivot that only took a couple months. So that they want to be relevant and they have to stay in lockstep with, the needs of the military as those evolve. That's really been their secret sauce or their mission for decades, is to anticipate and be available to provide the things that the military is going to need.
1: And if they're not going into the cheap drones segment itself, maybe they can offer something like that counter drones. No?
4: Absolutely. So the item that they were talking about today is a jamming. It's a medium sized drone that would intercept other drones and basically fry the electronics using microwaves. To me, drones again, it's let's say part of a broader theme when you think about drones, a lot of them employ autonomy, which are technologies that these companies have developed. And they're being asked to develop aircraft that, you know, fly themselves, what they call these companion aircraft. And so I think the broader set of technology is very relevant to these companies, even if they are not part of the small disposable type market as much. And the funny part about the startups is the more success they have and the bigger they get, the more they're going to start looking like these companies.
1: That's true. Not so startups anymore. Let's pivot to the NATO defense budget angle in all this. And, you know, there were times a lot of excitement played out in the markets. And then there is a bit of a reality check that maybe these things that take time, especially with some of the European countries. And when it comes to really meaningfully lifting the ramp here, how are you viewing the timing of it all? And I wonder how much of this elevated defense budget by NATO countries are already priced in? Or is there some segments that the market is missing right now in terms of really reflecting that in these defense companies' valuations?
4: I think honestly, I don't know that it's all priced in. And I think what's going on is the NATO countries made a strategic decision out of necessity, let's say, to increase their budgets and their spending. The strategic decision was to focus in the medium term and the near term on procurement. We need more of the things that we don't have enough of. And so that's buying more copies of existing systems. Some of those come from American suppliers. You know, many of them are also European. The next wave of this spending, which I would anticipate kicking in only in a handful of years, maybe even 5 years down the road, would be the R&D type spending on the next generation. So you've heard a lot about a potential new generation of fighter aircraft that would be a European, you know, joint venture. And there's multiple proposals, and that's evolving all the time. But for that to actually sort of hit the bottom line of any of these companies would take years. But in the short term, you do have incremental orders, and specifically this request to not just sell more of the thing, but be able to produce more rapidly. So increasing capacity, which requires investment by the company, but then also can come with attractive contract terms. But in the short term, I think the U.S. firms have been benefiting, and they talk about, let's say, upside to their export portfolio in the near to medium term.
1: So basically you're saying even if these European countries, NATO member countries, push their defense budget to the level that is required by the Trump administration, for now, the split will be largely coming from the U.S. imports rather than European suppliers or local production?
4: No, I'm sure that it's I think historically something on the order of a half of the equipment purchased by NATO countries were supplied by U.S. firms, some of those through a European subsidiary and so forth. I would say over the long term, I would expect that to not to grow. So there will be a buy European, let's say, bias. But the point I was trying to make is that in the short term, they're not talking about buying different things. They're talking about buying more of the same. And so that does represent some opportunity for the U.S. suppliers, particularly ones that have a European subsidiary where, you know, the people building the product are in Europe or the supply chain is in Europe. And so those categories, particularly, are in munitions and land systems and things like that. And then also a lot of the communications and sensor systems that go into even, let's say, a European-made fighter jet has a lot of equipment in it that comes from U.S. suppliers in some interesting cases. But so I think long term, you will see a shift towards European based providers. But in the short term, with this emphasis on procurement, there's still a bit of upside to global suppliers, including the US.
2: Nicholas, Secretary Hegseth, when he was in Singapore for the Shangri-La dialogue, was talking about Taiwan, was talking about the commitment to Taiwan despite the Iran war. Is that consistent with what you are hearing from U.S. suppliers?
4: Well, the thing that's been a strong theme for the last couple months, for the last several earnings calls for these companies, is this new wave of investment in resupply, munitions and components and missile systems and anti-missile systems that are the exact things that are getting used up quicker than anyone really anticipated, especially when you have them being used in multiple theaters at once, like Ukraine, Iran. And the risk, or the thing that I think people are worried about, is at this rate, there wouldn't be enough to effectively defend Taiwan if the stockpiles are low, and that might create some kind of a military opening, if you will, for China if they were thinking about invading Taiwan. So what is consistent to try to, let's say, neutralize that risk or eliminate it, is the Pentagon has been very aggressive and rolled out this new contracting structure, which essentially creates a lowers the risk to the companies of doing massive investments, let's say in CapEx and new factories, et cetera. The problem with the U.S. budgeting mechanism and the defense procurement mechanism historically is they can't really commit beyond the current fiscal year to buy something. And so that makes it really hard for a company to say, well, I'm going to make an investment that might pay off in 10 years, a new factory floor or what have you. So these 7-year framework agreements are meant to address that.
2: And in the here and now, it's very clear that arguably the U.S. is caught in this quagmire in Iran. When you look at the contract structures, when you look at the backlog and the orders, is that consistent with filling the gap of what many defense analysts feel is extreme, a rate of weapons depletion, weapons and munition depletion from the Iran war?
4: Well, so to answer your question, the aggressive going after new supply is consistent with trying to address the problem. The rate at which they're being expended is still high, too high.
1: All right, Nicholas, thank you for joining us. I really appreciate your time and comments today. That was Nicholas Owens from Morningstar Research. And as we head into a break here, we'll take a look at the dollar index, which recorded its biggest single-day gain in a month overnight. And, of course, let me remind you, 40-year high versus the Japanese yen. We'll bring you the latest from the Forex markets after the break.

0: 864-2617.
1: Let's take a look at the action in the currency markets. And it's quite clear, given the re-escalation in the Middle East between US and Iran, that the US dollar is the primary beneficiary here. And it's been drawing in safe haven inflows. And let's take a look at the US dollar against the Japanese yen, 163.89. This is really crunch time for the BOJ, in other words, with the Japanese yen at 40-year lows. So considerable depreciation that we've been seeing. Euro against the US dollar, 113.77. Cable, 133.15. So we are in a demonstrably higher dollar environment. US Treasury warning that volatility in the yen is, quote, undesirable, and the Bank of Japan should be raising interest rates further. This comes as part of the Treasury's semi-annual currency report, which identified 10 economies' currency practices and macroeconomic policies to be closely scrutinised, including China's, Japan, Korea, Taiwan, Thailand, Germany and Switzerland. Treasury stopped short of labelling China a currency manipulator, but it says China does stand out for lack of transparency on exchange rate practices, Sherry.
2: Yeah, and let's take a look at how, I mean, you were just talking about the currency world there, and the euro really just keeping track of the trend that we've been seeing for the duration of the Iran war so far. The dollar strong and the euro soft. And we did see that dynamic really pronounced after the ECB, European Central Bank, keeping interest rates unchanged after last month's hike. But some hawkish commentary did have markets pricing in a September rate hike this time around. CNBC's Annette Weisbach has more.
3: So no surprises by the ECB. As expected, the ECB did hold rates steady for July, but it's widely expected that they are going to hike in September. What they're saying in their press release today and also what they're communicating is that we're close to their baseline scenario despite the spike in oil prices, but that baseline scenario is actually factoring in two rate hikes during the course of this year. One is behind us, one is ahead of us. Let us listen in of what Christine Lagarde did say about where we stand right now and how she feels about the inflationary development.
4: The Governing Council today decided to keep the three key ECB interest rates unchanged. The outlook for energy prices, while highly volatile, currently stands close to the baseline of the June Eurosystem staff projections and well above the levels recorded prior to the conflict in the Middle East. Uncertainty remains high, and the full inflationary impact of the energy shock has yet to play out.
3: Of course, also the rise in bond yields is closely monitored by the ECB. We're seeing that markets are actually getting ahead of themselves and are more concerned about a rising inflationary picture than the ECB itself. But the first hawks have already stepped out, and I guess they're very vigilant about the possibility that those higher oil prices can also trigger second round effects in the euro area. And so the ECB will monitor that very closely over the summer period. In September is the meeting we should all watch very carefully. This is Annette Weisbach for CNBC International in Frankfurt.
2: Alphabet posting its worst daily performance since last year, with investors questioning the company's AI spend. Meanwhile, the European Union has slapped Google with a fine of about $1 billion for breaking its Digital Markets Act rules. The EU says Google promoted its own services in search results and stopped app developers from directing users to cheaper offers outside the Google Play Store. Google has 60 days to make changes and says that it may challenge the decision in court. All right, we're going to go for a break here. Squawk Box Asia is coming right back after this.

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1: Welcome back. Let's take a look at these markets, which are going through a heightened risk aversion, something of a perfect storm. $100 barrel oil, tariffs, higher yields, stronger dollar, and the tech selling is deepening. And case in point, let's take a look at the chip stocks selling off across both Japan and South Korea. Samsung, SK Hynix, Advantest, all down by about 5%. We'll see if there's similar pressure on Taiwan, which is Asia's other tech-heavy index, opening in just a few minutes. We'll be right back.

0: 9 a.m. sharp here in Singapore. Straits Times Index is coming online. Things could get messy given the risk aversion. You are watching Squawk Box Asia. This Friday, I'm Sri Jagaraja at the SGX.
1: Happy Friday, everyone. Happy Friday, Sri. I'm Sherry Kang in Hong Kong. Let's get to your headlines. This hour, markets in Asia sliding as a Trump slaps sweeping new tariffs on 60 trading partners. The new 10% to 12.5% rates are set to take effect in just 3 hours from now.
0: In the Middle East, tensions send Brent crude oil back above $100 a barrel as Houthi attacks on Saudi tankers put a further squeeze on an already constrained energy supply situation.
1: And a competition between U.S. and Chinese artificial intelligence continues, with President Trump is set to discuss when he meets with President Xi in September. This as China's DeepSeek says it's prioritizing the development of long-term artificial general intelligence over profitability.

0: And if things couldn't get any worse in terms of inflation expectations, we now have a new round of US tariffs being announced by the Trump administration, set to come into effect in just under 4 hours from now. The sweeping tariffs are going to be set as between 10 to 12.5% and will apply to over 60 trading partners. These are set to replace the 10% tariff rate that was due to expire on Friday. There are some exceptions to new sweeping tariffs, including oil, gas, fertilizer, and some foodstuffs. These new tariffs are being invoked under Section 301 of the Trade Act and are over what the US is calling forced labor violations, but the duties will not stack on top of existing Section 232 tariffs on steel and aluminium. This latest action comes after Trump's so-called reciprocal tariffs were struck down by the Supreme Court earlier this year. Sherry.
1: Let's look at the state of play in the big markets right now. Japan, South Korea, Australia, all having been open for an hour now, and a little bit of recovery for the Kospi, but it is still down 2.5%. Ditto for the Nikkei 225 in Japan, and ASX 200 is also edging lower this morning. And Singapore, Malaysia, and Taiwan have just joined the trading day. And I'm very curious about how Taiwan opens in all this. And of course, we did see Intel actually bucking the trend. Well, really, semi-trades bucking the trend overnight on Wall Street. But yes, here we are looking at TIEX edging, well, giving up a 1.8%. It's really the story of Alphabet to CapEx freaking out to some people out there. And of course, Intel did deliver, and the guidance was also a beat, but also their CapEx numbers disappointing some people. Or I'm not exactly clear what the market wants to hear in terms of CapEx, because if there was a slowdown, then I think it would lead to a bigger drawdown in all this. Moving on to oil prices. So higher oil prices also weighing on the markets this morning as Brent did cross that $100 mark and staying there. Well, actually, just above, just below that $100 level, but $99.98. So really, that is the level the oil market is holding on to, and that is a worry for the markets right now. So the forced labor tariffs and spike in oil, serving a double whammy for Southeast Asia for sure. Our Southeast Asia reporter, JP Ong, is looking at these markets as they warm up for today's trade. JP, good morning. What stands out to you?
2: Is it really a good morning, Sherry? Because you've got tariffs on the left of you and rising oil on the right of you and the sell-off and perhaps a pinch hitting Southeast Asian economies that are very vulnerable to both of these. Let's start off with the tariffs, though, Sherry, because it's worth noting that that there is some nuance here. It all depends on whether or not you have prohibitions to phase out forced labor in your supply chains and whether or not you have them or are not enforcing them. If it is the latter, you're only facing a tariff about 10%, meaning you have rules to make sure that imported components into your supply chain are not made from forced labor, but you're not enforcing them. That's 10%, which means the likes of Indonesia, Malaysia, and Cambodia are facing that. But if you do not have qualifying provisions, at least according to the determination of the U.S. Trade Representative's Office, then you face that 12.5% tariff. Now, it's interesting because in this case, Singapore has been deemed as not having those qualifying provisions, and they now face a 12.5% tariff. Keep in mind, before all of this, they had a 10% tariff, which effectively means their overall tariff rate base actually rises, which means that this could also impact a number of these companies and a lot of these exporters out of Singapore, the Philippines, Thailand, Vietnam, also facing that 12.5% tariff. So definitely hitting sentiment, at least for these particular markets. Now, we take a look at oil prices, and we want to take a look at how the refinery stocks in Southeast Asia and in Malaysia, which are trading now, are actually doing. And you'll see the likes, for instance, of Hengyan and Petron Malaysia, Petronas stocks like Petronas Tagdalan also feeling a little bit of pressure so far in today's session. But also worth noting just what it'll do to a number of these markets that saw a very strong rebound, that is, in the start of the second half because of oil prices coming down to pre-Iran war levels. Now, with oil back at $100 a barrel, once again, especially with Brent crude, it is going to put pressure on a number of these companies, economies that import a lot of their oil from the Strait of Hormuz. It also on refinery stocks that really saw a pinch, because if you're starting to buy crude prices at these levels, you'll see refinery margins really pinched. And definitely one sector to watch out for, not just for Southeast Asia, but across the Asia Pacific, refinery stocks and how they react to this new pressure and what it might do to their margins, Shri and Sherry.
0: Watch the downstream sector. Thank you very much indeed for that, JP. In the meantime, over an hour ago, the US military said it launched another round of strikes against Iran. Let's take a look at just how much oil has climbed over the past month as Middle East tensions show no signs of abating. Crude oil now up by more than 30% since the start of July, driving up the cost of shipping and fuel as well. Our travel and transport reporter Monica Petrelli joins us with more. It's going to be markedly different this time. And if we talk about the Bab el-Mandab, one can argue that Suez is technically and effectively closed to shipping.
3: You could argue that. We can't show it. Right now, we know traffic is down. We know it's declined. To what extent, we don't know, because it's getting harder and harder to get this data lately, because that's because more vessels are turning off their transponders. Now, that is not something that really we saw before, not at least outside of sanctioned tankers. But now you've got perfectly legit tankers, and as well as other types of vessels, turning off in order to transit. Now, we will have that data. It may come up to a week later, so we'll have to be patient, but we simply don't know yet. What we do know, though, is that shipping costs are up and supply chain disruptions also continue. This is as vessels scramble to take that long route around Africa. This is exacerbating port congestion in Asia, which is already dealing with an increase in orders from manufacturers and others that were worried that, well, that tariffs could be announced. And now we see those fears are anything but unfounded, as that's exactly what has taken place. But so you can expect delays. You can expect higher shipping costs. This is also putting pressure on charter rates. We see big jumps in both dirty and clean tanker rates going up. Again, 1 to 2% yesterday overnight. Dry bulk of freight rates also on the rise. Fuel that is used to power these also going up. That's globally, as well as other refined fuels like diesel and jet fuel. Now, that jet fuel now in Asia at $161. For the airlines that have reported this week for second quarter earnings, we are seeing even those that are beating expectations, like many of the U.S. carriers, still the market reacting to the price of jet fuel and guidance for the rest of the year, which is looking pretty spotty. So even in the best of times where revenue for some of these airlines is quite high, we're still seeing investors pulling out because of what they expect to happen ahead. It's back to you.
0: Thank you, Monica. It's interesting, isn't it, that we are hearing, and we can't confirm, that there are some Chinese vessels and tankers that are slipping through the dragnet. And I wonder if they're getting preferential treatment. I wonder if it's the same setup for India, too. Thank you, Monica. Right. In the meantime, let's check in on chip stocks in Asia on the heels of the standout report card from Intel overnight. We did see INTC shares lose a bit of steam after hours, after it flagged higher capex for this year and next. Asian chip makers having a rough time. And of course, this is really about valuation, and it's about capex, defining factors. Let's bring in Kieran Calder now, head of equity research Asia at UBP. Kieran, no time for heroics, or is this a buying opportunity?
4: We think in the long term, this looks like a buying opportunity to us. We're really focused on three things at the moment. One, earnings season. Secondly, tariffs are back. And third, inflation never really went away. And we think we're seeing, you know, at least the second two play out at the moment.
0: How concerned are you about the emerging market space? Because I'm getting a sense of deja vu. We've seen this story before. This time, it could be markedly different in terms of the oil price upside. We had a guest earlier on today talking 120, possibly a terrorist to 200. There's going to be a massive shakeout in emerging markets if that happens.
4: And not just emerging markets. You know, Japan would be a big victim as well. So, I mean, of course, higher oil price is a big risk to, especially, you know, to those markets which are importing a lot of oil, and most of those are EM. So that's a big risk. We don't have a overweight view on EM in general, and that's a part of the story for us.
0: You mentioned Japan, and prior to this risk aversion that we've been seeing, Japan was starting to look a lot more interesting because of corporate governance and reflation. Does that picture still remain intact? I know that you like the banks, or is

0: Is there a risk from the BOJ, who may very well hike next week?
1: Yeah, I don't think they're going to. I think the BOJ is going to remain quite cautious. But certainly, you know, there's a case building for slightly higher rates in Japan, which is one of the reasons that the bank story is good. So, yes. You know, you mentioned corporate governance. The banks were already leaders in corporate governance before the JPX got involved. And so on the back of that, their business is now, you know, much improved on the back of rising rates and what that does to their spread. So we think the banks still look good in Japan. Also, there, you know, there are integral parts of the supply chain, semiconductor supply chain in Japan that are also positive. Also down in the current sell down. So we would look at those as an opportunity as well.
0: Kiran, Shari asked a question.
2: Yeah, Kiran, it's great to have you joining us. So you are the third market guest of the show this morning, and you're the third market guest who says the drawdown that we see this week and today as a buying opportunity. But a buying opportunity all around, is it? Are you differentiating between the U.S. versus the rest of the world right now? Because I feel like the starting point is different. When it comes to the energy story, the AI CapEx story, the starting point is different in the second half of this year versus at the start of, say, the Iran war in March.
0: Kiran, we seem to be having some problems with Sherry's audio, but I can rephrase her question. The question is about where the most compelling value opportunities or the buying opportunity resides. Is it in the U.S. markets or is it over here?
1: For us, we still have a positive view on the U.S. versus other geographies, and that's driven by earnings growth. So we find that mostly in the tech sector. The tech sector has had bit of a drawdown recently. So for us, into the current earnings season, we're really looking for opportunities to add within growth, within tech in the U.S.
0: The gorilla in the room is the bond market, though, isn't it? I mean, if it continues to be beaten up like this, and if we see the 10-year move through 5% in short order, then is that an inflection point for borrowing costs, longer-term borrowing costs, and does that throw the entire CapEx cycle with big tech into doubt?
1: Right, and increasingly a lot of that CapEx is funded with debt.
0: Yes.
1: Obviously, these are highly rated companies, the hyperscalers, but, you know, it's starting to, they'll start to feel the pinch for sure. And you know, we think that rates are unlikely to be lower. Inflationary impact of higher oil is one. You know, the short supply in chips is also has an inflationary impact. You look at the price, price increases from Apple, for example. Consumers are going to start to feel the pinch on higher memory prices, which maybe people didn't draw a line to immediately. So we think rates are definitely not on the way down from here.
0: Are we on the verge of another trade war between U.S. and China? What implications does that hold for inflation? And we're already struggling with elongated inflation as a result now of high oil prices across $100 a barrel.
1: Yeah. I mean, I think we've always been in a trade war with China when we talk about the U.S. As we head into the you know, the midterms, there's likely that that'll get reignited. Certainly on the rhetoric side, you know, we had it seems like President Trump is interested in increasing the tariff discussion. You know, he had Mark Carney watching the World Cup final with him, and then on the way home, on the way there, got threatened with tariffs for forest fire smoke crossing the border. And on the way, when he got home, he had 100% tariff. This is going to be a theme, and we think China would be captured in that as well.
0: How worried, therefore, Kiran, should we be about the consumer, the U.S. consumer, who has really been hanging tough? Is that resiliency narrative really going to be tested now that we have $100 a barrel oil, tariffs as taxes, we know, on the consumer, tax cuts are winding down too?
1: Absolutely. I think, you know, one thing we're watching, there's two things we're watching out of the current earnings season. One is what's going on with hyperscaler CapEx. You know, even the inflationary impact on memory chips fed into Google's CapEx estimate, which went up. So that's one, and also the health of the consumer. So we'll start to see more numbers around that next week.
0: Ultimately, does it come down to who's got the pricing power? and who has got the pricing power, not just within tech, but beyond the consumer space, too, if we are in an environment of higher for longer?
1: Yeah, absolutely. I think one

0: place where there is pricing power is the U.S. banks.
1: Right.
0: So, you know, U.S. banks earnings a couple weeks ago, stable underlying business helped by rates being higher for longer, but where they're really, you know, doing extremely well is in investment banking fees, which were kind of in a super cycle there, recovering to the pre-2022 levels. And also trading desks have never been busier. So we had, for the top six banks, $50 billion in trading revenue in the last quarter. So there's pricing power there, and we think and the banks are using that to increase shareholder returns, which are tracking 10% higher this year versus last year. So we think that's one area.
1: How are you approaching South Korea, which has been something of a poster child for the leverage, the single stock leveraged retail ETFs? Is that an accident waiting to happen? Because I get a sense that the regulators have closed the barn door after the proverbial horse has bolted, and there goes the Korea discount as well.
0: Yeah. Well, I mean, of course, they opened the door when they were trying to draw attention to the market.
1: Yes.
0: So it seemed like a good idea at the time. I mean, for us, you know, there's basically, it's a memory market. So there's two stocks that we're interested in there in terms of our thesis that, you know, semiconductors is a major sector that we want to be exposed to. So the you know, the extreme volatility is something we're going to have to sit out, but we generally like those, the, you know, SK Hynix and Samsung for their play and where they sit within the memory ecosystem.
1: And where does the rotation trade stand in this environment of active management diversification? Mm-hmm. If you take South Korea as an example, there's life beyond big tech, isn't there? There's defense, and that's a global phenomenon, rising defense spending in this increasingly fragmented world. Shipbuilding is arguably making a comeback in South Korea. So how are you, where are the most compelling opportunities in rotation trade?
0: I mean, as I said, for us within Korea, we're mainly focused on the tech side of things rather than the defense, which we find a little bit problematic for us. And shipbuilding, you know, we're really not interested in sunset industries either, and is always China to take your margins in shipbuilding. So again, for us in Korea, it's more we focus on the memory names.
1: Speaking of China, which is aggressively pushing the AI story and the AI economy, how are you approaching mainland China and Hong Kong on a valuation basis, which looks compelling?
0: Yeah, I mean, valuation has often looked compelling in Hong Kong and China. I mean, we think it's, you know, the LLM models coming out of China are much cheaper and almost as good as some of the as the more expensive U.S. ones. So we think that's very interesting. But we also think that that's likely to remain contained domestically, certainly from the corporate side. I mean, maybe consumers wouldn't mind using Chinese AI products. But we think in terms of Western corporates, there's going to be too many question marks around that. So that will protect sort of the likes of OpenAI and Anthropic from that kind of competition at the corporate level.
1: You make the point that SpaceX was a market test for a new supply. Has it passed that test? Because it feels like the honeymoon period is over and the Elon premium is really out for the jury's really out on that one. And then you make the point that OpenAI may be the biggest risk to the AI story. Just give us a bit more color on why you think that.
0: Sure. I mean, so first of all, our base case is that we think we like the AI CapEx build-out story. We think that AI is going to be good. It's going to lower costs and be good for consumers and make our lives better. That's our base case. But of course, it makes sense to look at or game out the alternative scenarios. So of course, for everyone in general, monetizing the spend it is the one big challenge across the board. And then secondly, we think that OpenAI stands out a little bit in terms of its financing structure. So we know that they're behind in terms of their IPO plans versus Anthropic. So that's, you know, there's possibly a limited supply of capital, especially after the a little bit disappointing so far SpaceX IPO, which is all about AI as well. And then their existing financing, I mean, they've one of their largest shareholders is SoftBank. SoftBank has been trying to borrow against first $10 billion and then $6 billion, and then now it's on pause of their holdings in OpenAI, so that might say something. OpenAI has also you know, mentioned a couple times they might try to get the government to take a stake, 5% stake. I think that sells us something as well. So we think, if you're looking for to poke holes in the positive scenario, one area to watch would be OpenAI.
1: So is it the case that you've got all these pools of financing coming from the Wall Street banks, coming from private credit, coming from SoftBank? Are you concerned that there are systemic risks now building relating to that setup, and there is when the bubble does burst, then there's going to be a credit event?
0: Absolutely, and also we need to mention the vendor financing, circular financing that OpenAI has been involved in with many of its relationships. And retail. I mean, a big aspect of the SpaceX IPO was that retail was allowed to get involved.
1: Yes.
0: And specifically targeted. So retail investors, once bitten, twice shy, can they go three times? Let's see. So I think there are some question marks building around the, capital structure and supply out there, even if the revenue story materializes.
1: It's going to be a tough one if borrowing costs are higher. Kieran, we've got to leave it there. So thank you very much indeed for joining us. Great conversation. Kieran Calder there from UBP. Sherry, I'll hand it over to you.
2: Yeah, thanks, Trey. Markets in Greater China are set to open at the bottom of the hour. Ahead of that, futures are looking like this. And it is a down day in Asia, and we are digesting a negative session on Wall Street as well. We are looking negative when it comes to futures for Hong Kong. Meantime, China's Zhongji Innolight has priced its Hong Kong IPO in what will be, of course, Asia's second biggest listing this year. CNBC's Emily Tan is joining us for more on this yet another big listing. Good morning.
3: Good morning, Sherry. And this is going to be a big one, quite literally, because it's already listed in Shenzhen. And what we know is in practice, these listings that come to Hong Kong with already A shares traded, it's basically converted from the close on the Shenzhen market. So 1,010 Hong Kong dollars, and it's going to be traded in board lots of 50. And so one lot of these shares will cost more than 50,000 Hong Kong dollars. And that would make this the most expensive IPO in Hong Kong history at entry level. This is a big supplier to key names like Nvidia, Alphabet, Meta. This is an AI play coming to the Hong Kong market. This is a Chinese optical parts maker used in AI data centers. So this would be the biggest listing in Hong Kong in about 7 years. And based on these prices, they could raise up to $8 billion with the green shoe over allotment if that is exercised. So you're looking at the A shares, and it'll be coming online in the next 5 minutes or so. We saw a 1.1% gain for the stock, 1,072. So these shares in Hong Kong are still priced at a discount to the A-share counterparts. We'll see if that holds. There are a few stocks that trade more expensive or at a premium to their A-share counterparts. Contemporary Amprex is one of them. The funds raised here going towards R&D as well as global production and capacity expansion. The company is secured 33 cornerstone investors, $3.4 billion spread amongst the likes of Temasek, Abu Dhabi's Investment Authority, Alibaba, and Tencent, just to name a few. Now, sticking to the IPO space, we have Christopher Hui. This is the Secretary for Financial Services and the Treasury. He's on a field trip over in Malaysia, and now they have announced that the Hong Kong Stock Exchange is recognizing Bursa Malaysia. This will allow for Malaysian companies to have secondary listings in the Hong Kong market. And we know Tony Fernandez of Capital A, also Air Asia, and they are actively exploring now a Hong Kong dual listing. Of course, Capital A in aviation, logistics, F&B, and fintech as well. So keep an eye out on Capital A shares traded in the KL market. Sherry.
2: Yeah, got to bring him back on our air as well. Thank you very much, Emily, for that. Coming up on the show, Hong Kong and mainland China markets coming online in just a few minutes. We'll see how they react to the new Trump tariff announcement when Squawk Asia returns.

0: Welcome back. You're watching Squawk Box Asia on this Friday morning. Markets in Hong Kong and mainland China just coming online. Let's take a look at the market reaction to all of the mega forces happening right now. We've got a negative picture for the Hang Seng Index and underperformance for the Hang Seng Tech Index. And going through some of the top heavyweights in Hong Kong, we are looking at... Let's flip up the board, and there we go. So, yes, with the exception, well, there is no exception now. So we are looking at a negative picture, really dominating the wall there. Alibaba really taking the leadership to the downside, down close to 3% right now. And HSBC at the top of the board says that it will sell its Singapore life and health insurance business to Germany's Allianz in a deal valuing the unit at around $2 billion. HSBC expects to generate a pre-tax gain of $1.8 billion from this disposal. It also estimates an up to 15 basis point increase to CET1, strengthening its capital buffer. The stock is down more than 1%. Let's go to China now. The mainland market's coming online at the same time. And, of course, a lot of these economies are pricing in the new tariff regime, or really more of the same tariff regime. We'll get to that conversation very soon. But we are looking at a negative kickoff for the Chinese equity markets. We've got 6.77 for the yuan. So the dollar strength is really dominating the forex market this morning. The U.S. Treasury releasing its half-yearly currency report, refraining from labeling China as a currency manipulator, but it does say that China stands out for lack of transparency on exchange rate practices. Now, back to one of our top stories of the day. The Trump administration yet again announcing sweeping new tariffs just ahead of the expiry of the temporary Section 122 tariffs. The new rates range from 10% for the likes of Taiwan, India, Canada, Mexico, and the EU, to 12.5% for countries like South Korea, Japan, and China. Our China reporter Elaine Yu is joining us to talk about the reaction from the Chinese markets. And we don't really have the official reaction from the Beijing side yet, right?
1: Not yet, and we'll monitor that closely. Likely they'll study what that means for them, but this replaces the existing 10% temporary global tariffs, right? And unclear how the other, like the most favored nation or the anti-dumping duties, will add to this rate. Previously, China's tariffs are estimated to be a weighted average of 35% to over 40%, but looking at the stock reaction, it's mostly in the red today. For Costco shipping, looking at logistics and shipping, Costco edged up, I see, 0.3%. And we're not really seeing rotations into the other names like Tencent, Alibaba, China Mobile all down. And if you look at, for example, Tektronic Industries, which is also more sensitive to exports, if we have that up as well, that is down 1.3%. So, electronic components names could also be affected. So a lot of uncertainty still. And this is adding, that 2.5% on top of that 10% earlier.
0: Yeah. So does Beijing react to that extra 2.5% of tariffs? And, you know, what kind of reaction is it going to be? Or do they sort of, because just because we had Wang Yi and Marco Rubio sort of confirming this is like the baseline, perhaps, in Manila on the sidelines of the ASEAN summit. I wonder what kind of a Beijing reaction there we're going to get here, if we get any. On that note, let's bring in Deborah Elms. She's the head of a trade policy at Hinrich Foundation. Can't say, Deborah, it's a surprise because it was telegraphed last month, I think, releasing the outcome of the forced labor investigation that the U.S. government conducted. But I must say that it's really casting a wide net out there, really rigorous standard when it comes to forced labor happening in these countries, no?
2: I would argue no, it's not rigorous at all. In fact, what they did is they said, If you don't have a rule that you enforce, like the Americans do, on the import of forced goods made with forced labor to prevent the import of those goods, it's not about whether you have forced labor. That's not what this is about. It's about whether you have sufficiently enforceable rules against the importation of goods made with forced labor. If you don't match the United States, then you are guilty. And in effect, almost every single trade partner of the U.S., these 60 countries account for 99% of U.S. imports. All of them were guilty. You were either guilty at a 10% rate, you have a law, but you don't enforce it sufficiently, or you were guilty at 12.5%, you don't have a law, or we don't have a deal with you, 12.5%. But either way, nobody does it like the Americans do, and therefore everyone is guilty.
0: Yeah, you're right. So casting a wide net there and rigorous on the tariff side and not so rigorous on the standards for the forced labor investigation. That's what I meant. Is this more bulletproof, Deborah?
2: I think it should be because it uses a statute called 301 that has been consistently used in the United States since the 1970s. So unlike IEEPA, which was brand new, or this one that was announced against Canada this week called Section 338, which has never been used since the 1930s, Section 301, the one that we're talking about today, has actually been used before. And in fact, interestingly, buried in all of the documentation today are some new rules that say that if you want to challenge these determinations, it appears that you will have to do so country by country. So if you were to challenge the use of forced labor, it would have to be in each specific market by a company that's affected from each specific market. That if it falls in one area, it doesn't mean that the statute falls across the board. We'll see whether that holds up in court itself. But I think it's an interesting approach by this administration to try to make sure that these are as legally durable as they can make them, and that that tariff wall of 10 or 12.5% remains intact.
0: Yeah, making it very clear that really using all the tools at Trump's proposal to make sure that his trade policy lives on and not be swayed by a court decision of it all. What happens with the trading partners like the EU, Japan, South Korea, Taiwan, and Switzerland? Because they do have their own bilateral deals with the United States.
2: So there's two, this gets a bit complicated, but there's several categories of countries that have deals with the U.S. There are some that have deals that include language around forced labor, and many of those countries received a 10% tariff rather than a 12.5% tariff. There are other countries, the ones that you named, the European Union, Taiwan, Korea, Japan, and Switzerland, who in their bilateral deals with this Trump administration included a clause that has a rate cap. So it says you cannot exceed this tariff level. And that seems to be included in this Section 301 on forced labor. In other words, the existing tariff, the incoming Section 301 tariff, plus the what we call most favored nation tariff, those are still subject to an overall cap. That's important because in addition to all of the tariff discussions that we've been having, there is another investigation ongoing against many of these countries, including the European Union, the Japanese, et cetera, that could raise rates again. And so the question for many people in those countries was this cap going to hold? And if so, would that be included? The answer seems to be yes on forced labor. So the cap is 15%, including MFN for these countries, but not for everyone else. So everyone else got tariff rate increases. But those countries that negotiated some of these provisions in their bilateral deals with the U.S. get a bit of more flexibility.
0: Thanks for breaking that down for us. What about China? I think its reaction could really move the needle or at least set the tone for the markets. We haven't got a reaction yet. We're looking at a negative reaction in markets in China and here in Hong Kong. How does this change the dynamic? Or does it really change the dynamic? Because, you know, we've got some interesting accusations coming from President Trump of election rigging against China. So it's been sort of, you know, building up in the lead up to this moment, too.
2: Yeah, I think my guess is that the Chinese reaction to this particular announcement is going to be relatively muted because it was anticipated. So the Chinese now have an additional 12.5% under this forced labor provision. But they are also in line for this new 301, which has taken longer to release than people anticipated. And under that new upcoming 301, supposedly for excess structural capacity, the Chinese are likely to have an additional tariff added to today's tariff rate announcements. And so I think then China will definitely respond. So the question for China, I guess, is do you want to begin that retaliation or response today, or do you want to wait until you see what happens in the second case and then respond to both? I'm not sure what that answer will be, and I suspect that the pause in communications out of China suggests some discussions internally over whether they should retaliate now, and if so, how do they calibrate that retaliation so that they continue to have some kind of response to the second case, which is far more damaging potentially to China than this first case.
3: Can we afford to be optimistic about a positive outcome, Deborah? And could a Trump-Xi meeting, if it does happen in September, pave the way for a pause or even a tariff rollback, or have tariffs become a permanent feature of a US-China strategic rivalry?
2: I think tariffs are on the agenda for a very long time, not just during the Trump administration, but probably into future administrations as well. Once you get used to collecting that revenue, and the revenue, let me just point out, comes from American taxpayers and American companies because it's the importer who pays the tariff. But once you get used to that revenue in the Treasury, it's very hard to say no to that in the future. So I expect that we will have a higher tariff world ahead for Americans. There will be potentially more room for exceptions or exemptions. And even today's announcement has a lot of holes in it for things that the United States doesn't make, crops the United States doesn't grow, certain kinds of energy products and other fertilizers that the United States needs, exemptions again for Canada and Mexico under what are called USMCA compliant goods. So there's a lot of holes in this existing tariff wall, and those may continue to grow. But the overall level of tariffs, I think, is set and is unlikely to be changed, including vis-a-vis China.
3: Is tough on China still a bipartisan position, Deborah, in your opinion? And how much then will the midterm election shape U.S. trade policy?
2: I think it is it's an obsession in Washington for sure, but it is, I think, not such an obsession for Donald Trump personally. He seems to be far more interested in having some kind of truce, maintain this truce between the U.S. and China, as fragile as it might be, through his administration. He does not seem to want to go back to the days of actions, retaliation, retaliation, retaliation. Remember, we spiraled up to 145% tariffs in the middle of last year. I don't think he wants to repeat that. But I would say that Washington, writ large, is more interested in confronting China than the Trump administration, or at least Donald Trump himself seems to be. And so we do set up an interesting dynamic as you move into midterms, where Congress could become increasingly vocal about what it is that they want to do vis-a-vis China. And that may come at odds to what Trump wants. But also, again, we'll have to see how China responds. I think China will have a difficult time internally by not responding to U.S. provocation. And so, again, we have the risk of retaliation, counter-retaliation, and suddenly what was this fragile truce suddenly becomes an escalating downward spiral of behaviors.
3: Yes. The animus is getting deeper, though, isn't it, between the U.S. and China, whether it's surrounding chip export restrictions, critical minerals, the AI arms race. So, Deborah, don't you feel that ultimately we are heading towards another U.S.-China trade war? And if that happens, how much more fragile does it make the global economy when businesses are already grappling with wars, infinity wars, it seems, in the Middle East and Ukraine?
2: I think it's a great question. I mean, if you said to me, do I think that the U.S.-China relation is going to spiral? I think it is a high risk. Yes, I do think that Trump would prefer not to have it spiral, but his own actions continues to put pressure on this relationship. And so the question is, how level-headed are these two sides? They don't have an ongoing regular relationship where they are having these conversations and trying to lower the temperature. They don't seem to be engaged in dialogue over what confidence-boosting measures might we be able to take. And so the risk of miscalculation on one side or the other is very high. And you're right that for companies and for other governments, you know, this gets extremely complicated. We are already moving towards a much more fragmented world and on many, many levels. And this just adds additional fuel to the fire. This tariff announcement today just adds additional fuel to the fire that says you need to be much more strategic, both as companies and as governments, about who are your partners, where are the markets that you really want to be engaged with. And if it's not traditional markets or traditional partners, then who else? What else? What are the alternatives? And I think it may begin finally to accelerate some moves that especially companies have been pondering for a while. How reliant do we want to be on the United States? How reliant do we want to be on China? And if we want to pivot, how are we going to make that happen and at what cost?
0: There's a bit of a stalling when it comes to USMCA talks, so really the full renewal of it, or at least a separation of a dialogue between among the three parties. What do you think the fate of USMCA is going to be?
2: I think this is a really challenging environment as well, particularly with the United States throwing out this week Section 338, which was part of Smoot-Hawley. Those people who are students of history may remember Smoot-Hawley was the trigger in part for the Great Depression. The U.S. pulled out a statute from that 1930 act under Smoot-Hawley and declared that the United States would impose 50% tariffs against a wide range of Canadian products in a month if there is not some kind of resolution to ongoing disputes with Canada. So that really puts USMCA talks in jeopardy. They were already going to be fraught. There's already been challenges, especially vis-a-vis Canada, a little less vis-a-vis Mexico. But this was already going to be hard. And when you add this 1930s rule against Canada, 50% tariffs on everything from hockey sticks to cement, you're not making an environment in which compromise and negotiation is likely to land well.
3: Jolly hockey sticks not looking so jolly anymore, are they, Deborah? Thank you very much indeed for joining us your analysis. As always, Deborah Elms there from the Heinrich Foundation. Now then, ahead of the programme, DeepSeek says it is prioritising AGI, or artificial general intelligence, over profitability. What does that mean for the already hot AI competitive space? We'll find out right after this break.

0: 1-800-707-2637.
1: Welcome back. President Trump has announced a date for Chinese President Xi Jinping's highly anticipated visit to the United States, the 24th of September. And artificial intelligence is high on the meeting's agenda. Take a listen to what the president had to say.
2: I've always said that America's goal must be to dominate the future, and that includes being the number one superpower in artificial intelligence, so important. And this is, I think, bigger than the, frankly, I think it's bigger than the internet. It's bigger than anything anyone's seen thus far. Maybe someday there'll be something bigger than this, probably will. But I think up until this point, AI is probably the biggest thing anybody's ever seen. And whoever wins that race is probably going to win, period. And again, we're leading China. We want to keep it that way. President Xi's coming over on September 24th. And we talked about it when I was over in Beijing. And we'll be talking about it again. But he was very impressed with the job we've done.
3: And our Elaine Yu is back, as she'll be obviously monitoring this key meeting, and has always also been really keeping an eye on the AI competition between the two superpowers. I mean, it's really hard job, isn't it, to really keep up with what's going on with AI. But, you know, what would be some of the key points that you'd be watching out for in the lead up to this anticipated meeting?
4: Yeah, we'll see if they talk about AI safety and also the competition, how to manage that competition that's getting very fierce on AI. They could be talking about export controls or like reducing that. So we'll see. But I want to raise a really interesting report in the Chinese media, the Yitai outlet, that obtained a transcript about the founder of DeepSeek, Liang Wenfeng, and their meeting, his meeting with investors during their first external fundraising round, where he told investors that the company's priority is in artificial general intelligence rather than maximizing short-term profits. He said, we don't need to throw all of our resources into immediate consumer products. So AGI is the hypothetical stage where AI will match or even surpass human capabilities across any task. And he said, this is where you have the vast opportunities. So we have been talking about the big difference between Silicon Valley and China, with China more focused on commercialization versus Silicon Valley's fixation on AGI, but it seems that DeepSeek does share those ambitions. And Liang said that the path toward AGI will be after agents. The next breakthrough is going to be for AI models to learn continuously. He said models can't forever rely on one-time training. They need to be like humans, learning continuously, accumulating experience, updating their knowledge over time. But another interesting note I want to highlight is he said the biggest bottleneck that China faces lies in computing power. He said scaling is still important. The larger the scale of AI models, the better the performance. And he said what's stopping us from scaling is constraints in compute. So we'll be watching that CXMT mega IPO on Monday as well that seeks to solve some of these problems. Sri?
1: Elaine, thank you very much indeed for that. Now, South Korean President Lee is kicking off an 11-day road trip starting stateside and taking with him a delegation of some of the country's biggest companies. Our East Asia reporter Lisa Kim joins us with more, and he will be attending the San Francisco AI Summit. So that's a clear readout on where his agenda is going to be.
5: Absolutely, Sri. So top of mind for our viewers and for us is what the presidential office sort of gave us a teaser about. The presidential office says that South Korean and American AI and tech companies are expected to sign several new agreements. What's telling is President Lee's itinerary in SF that Shuri mentioned, plus his delegation of large Korean businesses, SK Hynix, Samsung Electronics, carmaker Hyundai, as well as a portal giant Naver. First up, President Lee is expected to meet with NVIDIA's Jensen Huang, OpenAI's Sam Altman, and Anthropic's Dario Amodei. And President Lee is expected to attend an AI summit with Samsung's JY Lee, SK Group's Choi Tae-won, and Hyundai Motor's Chung Yi-sun. And all of this is really building on the South Korean government's AI projects. Remember, last month, South Korea announced that SK Hynix, or SK Group, excuse me, and Samsung and Naver will invest around 800 $180 billion U.S. in semiconductors, physical AI, robotics, and AI data centers by 2029. This is part of South Korea's broader efforts to strike while the iron is hot with regards to memory chips, plus build on their capacity as it relates to physical AI and robotics after identifying that industry as the next growth engine for South Korea. Korea Economics Institute of America says that the concentration of largest voices in AI for South Korean president's visit reflects the growing importance of Korea in the global AI ecosystem and will likely inject new momentum in U.S.-Korea AI partnership. I imagined coming into today that the share prices of the companies that are going to be joining the president would be on the rise, but unfortunately today they are in the red because of the broader risk appetite, Sheree. Back to you, Sheree.
3: Lisa, thank you so much for that. Lisa Kim there. And some earnings out a short time ago from South Korea's Hyundai Mobis, so that is the auto component and mobility tech company in South Korea. So the company reporting a 12% jump in quarterly profit to $665 million, beating estimates, but shares right now down more than 6.5%. It's really the washout of major export names in South Korea due to the sentiment and, of course, the tariff-related headlines. Let's broaden out our scope with the last look at Asian markets before we wrap up the show. And yes, we are looking at a negative picture across the board. Japan, South Korea really leading the losses. And, of course, this is how we're set up. Before next week, it's going to be a pivotal one, yet another one. Thick of U.S. earnings season, Sheree, and memory giants reporting. And

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1: It's 10 a.m. here in Hong Kong and China. I'm Emily Tan. Let's get to your headlines. President Trump imposes forced labor tariffs on at least 10% on 60 countries hours before his current 10% temporary duties expire. Oil prices paring back some of their hefty gains that saw Brent surge past $100 as U.S.-Iran tensions continue to escalate, and that's not helping the broader Asian markets today. China's Zhongji Innolight setting a record price of entry for its $8 billion Hong Kong IPO, the city's largest in nearly 7 years.

0: Good morning, happy Friday, and welcome to the China Connection. Let's take a check on markets across Asia this morning. Investors digesting the latest tariff policies to come through from President Trump, and we are negative across the board here. The steepest loss is coming through from the Korean markets. The KOSPI is down 3.7%. The Nikkei 225 also tracking lower with a 3% pullback. The TAIEX weaker on the session by 1.3%, and similar losses coming through from the Hong Kong market at 24,888. Oil prices paring back a bit in Asian trade after Brent surging past $100 following Houthi attacks in the Red Sea. Brent rallying 7% overnight to its highest level in 2 months. WTI also surged 6% for its highest close since early June. Both contracts still on track for a third straight week of gains. Currently, WTI traded at $91.67, Brent at $100.20. We are watching Treasury yields, and the 10-year back above 4.7%, its highest level since January 2025, as elevated oil prices once again stoking inflation fears. The Fed meets next week, and while the expectation is still for policymakers to hold rates steady, the odds are rising for a potential Fed hike in the following months. We're looking at yields, and currently the 2-year at 4.3576%, the 10-year at 4.7054%. President Donald Trump hitting 60 countries, including China, with new tariffs as he seeks to reinstate trade barriers. Eamon Javers has the details.
1: The prices for a lot of infrastructure components has gone way up. As people spend more money on that, they're choosing to prioritize that because of their fear that 6 months from now, it'll be even more expensive. As they prioritize that, we saw...
2: Until this point, AI is probably the biggest thing anybody's ever seen. And whoever wins that race is probably going to win, period. And again, we're leading China. We want to keep it that way. President Xi is coming over.
0: And that soundbite coming through from President Trump. We'll see if we can bring you Eamon Javers' report a little bit later on in the show. But under Trump's new tariffs, China will be hit with a 12.5% rate. And our China reporter, Elaine Yu, joins us now with more. Elaine.
3: Yeah, so that's the same rate alongside Japan, South Korea, and dozens of others. And a senior Trump official has said the new tariffs tied to alleged forced labor practices will not be stacked on top of the existing ones against steel and aluminum under Section 232. So this 12.5% rate against China and dozens of others will replace the existing temporary 10% global tariff. So we're looking at an additional 2.5%. And it's unclear if the other rates that are added to this again against China, including the anti-dumping duties and the most favored nation rates, will how much that will look like. And previously, before this, the weighted average is estimated at 35% to over 40% as the overall tariff against China. But looking at the reaction as well, I do want to note the shipping and logistics name are slightly up. Costco is up 0.2%, and overseas, Orient Overseas also up 0.6%, but otherwise it's all in the red. Looking at some export sensitive names, Tektronix Industry is down 2.3%, Lenovo is down 0.6%, and BYD Electronics, this is the subsidiary that is one of the electronic component names, that is also down 2.2%, and the mega caps are also down, a Tencent in the red, down 2.6%, and Alibaba plunging even more, down almost 5%. But I also want to note this is coming as the Commerce Ministry in Beijing is also seeking opinions on companies and business associations and also local governments on the proposed arrangements to cut or reduce reciprocal tariffs with the U.S. On about $30 billion worth of trade. So you'll remember the Board of Trade where Trump and Xi talked about during their summit. And the ministry said that both teams from both sides are in close communication about this tariff reduction framework and the structure and functions and the operating model of this Board of Trade. So we'll watch what happens with that. So it's really unclear what that means and what this new tariff rate will look like with this mechanism that's in discussion.
0: Elaine, thank you very much for that. Let's now take a look at some of the other trade proxies across the Greater China markets. And we do have a number of them traded in the Hong Kong and Taiwan markets. Shenzhou, this is an apparel maker, sports apparel maker, down about 2%. Miniso, which makes all things cute, down 2.7%. Alibaba is a big bellwether and a proxy for Chinese consumption, and the stock is down 4.8%. Meituan, similar in terms of bellwether status, down 1%. We've got outperformance in Costco shipping, the company up 0.1%, and Tektronic Industries, which makes the power tools that are sold in Home Depot, as Elaine was showing us, currently traded down 2.4%. Yuyun Industrial, which makes shoes, athletic shoes. Hanhai, which makes the Apple products. They assemble the Apple products first in China. Now, of course, the iPhone's made over in India to do with this China Plus One, and also the United States demanding that the iPhones for that market are not made in China. Hanhai shares today down almost 2%. Tariffs and trade will no doubt be big on the agenda when President Xi Jinping visits the U.S. in September. And another area that's becoming an increasing point of contention, AI.
2: But I think up until this point, AI is probably the biggest thing anybody's ever seen. And whoever wins that race is probably going to win, period. And again, we're leading China and we want to keep it that way. President Xi is coming over on September 24th. And we talked about it when I was over in Beijing, and we'll be talking about it again. But he was very impressed with the job we've done.
0: The U.S. Treasury releasing its semi-annual currency report overnight. It identified 10 economies, currency practices, and macroeconomic policies that should be closely watched, including China, Japan, Korea, Taiwan, Thailand, Germany, and Switzerland. The Treasury also warned that volatility in the yen is, quote, undesirable, and that the Bank of Japan should be raising interest rates further. The Treasury stopped short of labeling China a currency manipulator, but it says China does stand out for lack of transparency on exchange rate practices. Alex Holmes is Research Director Asia at the Economic Intelligence Unit, or EIU, and joins us from Singapore. It's good to see you, Alex. And we have now the latest tariff policies to come through from President Trump, which will take effect midnight U.S. time. So that's in about 2 hours from now. There's that famous quote, if at first you don't succeed, try again. And this is the third attempt for President Trump to get these tariffs out to 60 of its trading partners. And as we track these shifting policies, which countries are most exposed? To what extent are you seeing trade rerouting versus temporary front loading? And of course, the 10 to 12%, 12.5% was already well flagged.
4: Yeah, this didn't come as a great surprise. The outcome of the Section 301 investigation was known, and the tariff rates was known, but we just didn't know when they were going to be imposed and whether there would be a kind of a crossover or a gap with Section 122 expiring. But it looks like there will be no gap, and that we'll transition to roughly similar tariff rates as there were under 301. There may be a few percentage points differences, but by and large, the tariff landscape is the same for most countries. That hasn't stopped a bit of a surge in front loading in trade over the last few months. We've seen importers in the US really ramp up shipments to, and it's probably a bit of a knee-jerk reaction to the uncertainty generated by this change. And if we look ahead, you know, there's more investigations underway. There's a 301 investigation into overcapacity that we do not know the outcome of yet. And there's also multiple investigations into sectoral tariffs. So the landscape ahead is uncertain. We haven't thought as much about US trade policy over the first half of this year as we did in 2025, but we expect it to rise back up that risk agenda.
0: Are there trade negotiations still taking place? I know that for Mexico and Canada, they each have their own trade talks, but that's probably to do with the USMCA. Do you think that there is room to negotiate a lowering of these tariffs?
4: Probably not. So the US is kind of got limited state capacity to negotiate with everyone all at once. Countries did negotiate so-called napkin deals, so-called because they were scribbled on the back of a napkin, or they were close to being like that, much further than a proper trade deal that we're used to. But the room to negotiate is probably relatively small, just because it's probably hard to get the US to the table and to find anyone who can make a decision on that. So we expect kind of more unilateral actions from the US rather than a two-way street in terms of negotiations. The one difference there is going to probably be between US and China, where, as you mentioned at the top of the show, President Xi is traveling to the US in September, off the back of the meeting yesterday between Marco Rubio and Wang Yi. That means that there should be some reciprocal tariff reductions, mainly focused on

0: effective tariff rate between the US and China by about 1.5 percentage points.
1: So this tariff rate, 10 to 12.5%, it was telegraphed, but the EIU feels that Trump now has shifted to a more moderate stance. Do you expect more tariffs to be imposed, potentially on investigations for overcapacity or even sectoral tariffs?
0: Yes, I would say more moderate stance compared to the highs of 2025 in terms of how high tariffs got and how uncertain tariff policy was. So in 2025, we had a kind of policy by tweet or policy by social media post. These investigations, they still end up with tariffs, but at least there is a chance for businesses, US businesses, to be involved in the consultations. At least there's a process, at least it's telegraphed a bit more further in advance, which gives businesses and global trade a bit of a time to adapt. So yes, the tariff landscape will be a little bit less volatile than 2025, but I wouldn't want to underplay it too much. And there's plenty of areas at risk in the future. I mentioned all these sectoral tariffs. Electronics and pharmaceuticals would be the big ones for Asia. But there's also some other 301 investigations in play, investigations into digital services taxes as well.
1: Companies and countries have diversified away from China. Do you think that the China Plus One has already reached its limits? Which countries are most vulnerable? And do you see another round of supply chain restructuring?
0: Yes, so the main thing to note, I think, with these latest tariff changes is that China has not been singled out. The Section 301 investigations into forced labor were against 60 countries. The EU is counted as a whole country. They cover the predominant amount of US trade. With the changes in tariff rates, China's tariff disadvantage relative to the rest of the region and the rest of the world has not changed significantly. So we don't think that the kind of delta between China and the rest of the region will drive China Plus One any more than it has been doing. It will remain a driver of China Plus One. There's lots of other reasons why Chinese firms are moving out of China and looking to invest and build capacity overseas. The frictions with the US is just one of them. We expect continued move out of economic activity out of China as Chinese firms find new markets and also as they look to hedge against relatively weak demand back home.
1: We're watching the impact of inflation with these latest tariff announcements. How much of a consideration is cost of living concerns for the Trump administration, especially with the Iran war continuing to rage and the November midterm elections?
0: Yeah, it's hard to say, but it will probably keep a check on Donald Trump and the U.S. administration's worst actions, even though they say that other people pay tariffs. I think most people in the administration know that it is actually US consumers who ultimately pay tariffs, and that feeds into underlying inflation. And as you mentioned, with oil prices now back around $100 for Brent, the inflationary impulse from rising fuel prices will also be back on the up in the US and everywhere else in the world as well. So it will probably be a moderating force. It probably means that the US is not going to go full throttle with tariffs and its trade war as it did in 2025, more moderate than 2025, but still a great source of uncertainty for the rest of the world.
1: And what does this mean for regional trade pacts like RCEP, which is the world's largest FTA by GDP, and the CPTPP, which has 12 members? Basically, could this be an effective buffer for Asia from the tariff policy shocks?
0: Yes and no. So what we've seen in reaction to the tariffs that were brought in 2025 and over the preceding quarters is that countries have really kind of had a rocket under them in terms of trying to bring down trade barriers amongst themselves. So we've had a whole host of bilaterals and mini-laterals between countries, and also looking at existing trade deals, you mentioned RCEP and CPTPP, to see whether they can be either expanded. Lots of countries are applying.

0: trying to join CPTPP, or they can be utilized better. So RCEP was signed, and as you say, it covers a huge proportion of the world's economies, but it's not used very well. It's not utilized very well. It doesn't even have a permanent secretariat yet. So there's definitely going to be an eye on all these different trading mechanisms to look for a world kind of minus one, minus the US, which is a huge source of demand, but looking to replace that by trading with each other. They will have limited success. The US is such a preeminent source of global demand, it cannot be replaced. But that won't stop countries trying at the margin.
1: Alex, thank you very much for joining us to talk through these latest 301 tariffs on forced labor announced by President Trump. Alex Holmes from the EIU.
0: Thank you.
1: As we head into a break, we'll leave you with a look at chip stocks in Greater China, looking pretty mixed. Shares of SMIC and Hua Hong in the green, bucking the sell-off trend we're seeing across Japan and South Korean chip plays. The China Connection, we'll be right back.

0: simply return it within 30 days.
1: Intel shares surging as much as 11% in extended trade after it reported massive beats on the top and bottom lines. But shares have pared those gains after the chipmaker lifted its CapEx outlook for 2026, citing the heavy costs of the AI build-out. The company says it now expects more than $20 billion in CapEx this year, higher than its forecast entering the year. CFO David Zinsser also said the company expects 2027 CapEx to be even higher. For the second quarter, Intel posted better-than-expected earnings. Revenue grew 25%, its strongest growth in almost 15 years. Guidance also a beat. CEO Lip-Bu Tan says AI driving unprecedented demand for compute, adding that the company is well-positioned to capture sustainable growth. IBM shares bucking the downtrend overnight, though the stock still down 30% year to date. In an interview with CNBC, CEO Arvind Krishna explained the company's earnings miss and why the shift in AI spending patterns may not be as dire for IBM.
2: The prices for a lot of infrastructure components has gone way up. As people spend more money on that, they're choosing to prioritize that because of their fear that 6 months from now, it'll be even more expensive. As they prioritize that, we saw a few tens of large CapEx deals move out of the quarter. Now, the good news is about a third of them have already come back. So that tells us that in 3 weeks, we recovered about a third of them. I would not expect that we'll recover all of them, but we will do some. So it's the CapEx piece that impacted our miss in the quarter, in the second quarter, not really the direct spending on AI. That actually will turn out to be a boon for us, or a tailwind, not a headwind.
1: AMD shares sliding 2% amid the broader sell-off on AI spending concerns, but the chipmaker is not slowing down as it looks to catch up with NVIDIA to capture what it sees will be a $2 trillion dollar compute market by the end of the decade. At an event overnight, CEO Lisa Su said its next generation AI servers are in full production and will start shipping in the coming months. She spoke more about the AI build-out in an interview with our U.S. colleagues.
3: This is like a huge step up in terms of AI capability. I mean, we're seeing incredible numbers, like, you know, over 30 times more performance with our newest systems, Helios systems, compared to our previous generation. And we're talking about, you know, from a customer standpoint, just tremendous interest and excitement. You know, we had Anthropic with us, OpenAI, you know, Meta, AT&T, Cisco, just a number of our customers, you know, coming together.
4: You've literally been building toward this. Pensando, I think about our conversations, Austin, San Jose, et cetera. You announced these major customers for Helios out of the gate. How much of that is dedicated volume? How much of it is pilot tests?
3: Well, I think what you can say is with a system as complex as Helios, you know, people don't do this type of work for quote-unquote pilots because it's a lot of work when you have, you know, major foundational model companies needing to put their resources, optimize their latest models to our hardware. So certainly, you know, OpenAI and Meta, we've talked about multi-gigawatt scale for MI450 deployments. And then just this week, we announced Anthropic, which will do, you know, up to 2 gigawatts of MI450 in Helios starting in the first half of 27. So these are large scale deployments. And, you know, we're working hand in hand with the engineering teams of our customers, both hardware, software, data center. I can say it's a ton of work, but it's going extremely well. So it's a happy day for us.
4: Now, I don't know that you've announced pricing, but I've seen some estimates, guesses out there. This is going to be $5 million plus for a Helios rack, but you're pricing on the premium end. How much of that is because TSMC is charging more to just deliver chips? How much of that would just be because of the constrained environment and supply in general?
3: Well, the most important thing that I would say, John, is to focus on tokens per dollar. I mean, that's what the entire industry is talking about. It's talking about tokens per dollar. And from our standpoint, you know, we actually win on both sides. Our Helios systems have more performance than our competition. And so, you know, let's call it anywhere from, you know, 10 to 15% plus more performance. And we also have lower tokens per dollar. So, you know, up to a 30% benefit for our customers in terms of tokens per dollar. That's huge. I mean, when you're talking about inference, you know, everyone is looking for the opportunity to use AI in more and more applications. And it is such in such a place where, you know, everyone's token budgets are ramping up, you know, including our own. By the way, every month our token budgets are going up. But we're also seeing just tremendous productivity come out of that. And so, you know, this is an opportunity to optimize. Like, new tech is there so that you can adopt more AI compute and you get a better performance point, a lower cost point. And frankly, it's a very multiplying, you know, effect.
1: Meanwhile, one of China's most groundbreaking AI names, DeepSeek, says it's focusing on long-term growth, not profit. Our China reporter Elaine Yu is back with more.
5: Yeah, so founder Liang Wenfeng reportedly told investors doing a fundraising round, its first external round, in fact, that AGI is the priority. This is according to a transcript obtained by Yicai, a Chinese outlet that provided insight into DeepSeek's long-term priority and strategy. And AGI is the hypothetical stage where AI systems can match or surpass humans across any tasks. And Liang said that we don't have to throw all of our resources into immediate consumer products to retain users or monetize. He said AGI is where there are vast opportunities. So this is notable because the industry often talks about the big difference between Silicon Valley and China is the latter's focus on commercialization versus Silicon Valley's fixation with AGI. But DeepSeek's ambition seems to show that it's much more similar to some of its Silicon Valley counterparts. And Liang also said that the next breakthrough in the path toward AGI would be continuous learning. He said models can't rely forever on one-time training. They need to be like humans, learning continuously and updating its knowledge. But another interesting comment he made is that the biggest bottleneck China faces, he believes, is with computing power. He said what's stopping us from scaling our models are the constraints in compute. And he also said that domestic chip substitutions for things like NVIDIA will be a very important opportunity for China.
1: Elaine, thank you very much for that. We are watching all these funding rounds from DeepSeek, $7.4 billion raised in June, going through another funding round now. This is all ahead of an IPO that is expected. We're going for a short break. We'll be right back.

0: 1-800-707-2637.
1: This is a state of play in Asia on this Friday, and we are down across the board. The KOSPI is the biggest loser, down 4.5%. The Nikkei 225 tracking losses of close to 3%. We have the Hong Kong market and the Taiwan market both tracking by losses of more than 1%. President Donald Trump hitting 60 countries, including China, with new tariffs as he seeks to reinstate trade barriers. Eamon Javers has the details.
2: Just a few hours before those 10% global tariffs were set to expire, the White House announcing a new round of tariffs to effectively replace those worldwide duties. These new tariffs are being imposed under Section 301 of the Trade Act of 1974, one of several trade authorities that the president has used. The tariffs take effect at 12:01 a.m. Eastern Time, and they impose duties of 10 to 25% on 60 economies over what the U.S. describes as forced labor practices. A senior administration official tells CNBC these Section 301 tariffs will not stack on top of existing 232 tariffs. The announcement marks the administration's latest tariff action after suffering a major setback earlier this year when the Supreme Court largely struck down President Trump's so-called reciprocal tariffs. For CNBC Business News, I'm Eamon Javers in Washington.
1: Oil in focus this morning with Brent crude topping $100 a barrel. Both benchmarks surged overnight after news of more Houthi attacks in the Red Sea. Our travel and transport reporter Monica Petrelli has been keeping track of how these attacks will affect shipping and fuel costs. Monica.
3: Yeah, good morning, Emily. Well, whether they're carrying Saudi products or not, more ship operators are choosing to avoid the Bab el-Mandeb Strait, which then means taking that long route around the Cape of Good Hope. Now, that means higher costs, longer transit times, and more strain on a shipping industry that's already been dealing with increased security risks, cost pressures, and fears of a breakdown in international norms. Now, as of today, add in a new round of tariffs. So longer routes, though, also affect vessel supply. We can see this translating into higher charter rates. Overnight, tanker and bulk rate carriers, prices there going up. Bunker fuel prices also going up across the board from Houston to Singapore. Other refined fuels currently undergoing that refining crisis that we're seeing also marching higher too. Diesel benchmarks rising 7% this week, and jet fuel in Asia hitting $161 per barrel today. Again, this is compared to around $92 per barrel before the Iran war started. Now, none of this is good news for retailers, manufacturers, automakers, or airlines, which is why we're seeing here in the early part of the earnings season that even those that are having earnings beats, mainly the big carriers in the United States from Delta, United, also over to EasyJet, even they're experiencing stock prices that are slumping. Now, today, we see that most of the major carriers in Asia following suit, trading down. China's big three down about 2 to 3% on the day here. One exception, though, this was true as of a couple of minutes ago, Cathay. Cathay was up about 0.5%. But that also means that if you are going to book a ticket on Cathay, you might as well sit down and get it done over the weekend, because those fuel surcharges that we have seen coming down from Cathay will most assuredly be rising very soon. It's back to you, Emily.
1: Monica, thank you very much for that. Monica Petrelli. Turning to equities and shares of Zhongji Innolight down in a Shenzhen trade. We're looking at the shares here as they prepare for a Hong Kong IPO. Books are open, and Zhongji Innolight at 1,068 last traded, down 0.4%. But year to date, the stock is up 75%. This is a Chinese optical parts maker used in AI data centers. It has clients like NVIDIA, Alphabet, and Meta. And as it sets up for a Hong Kong listing, this is going to be the biggest listing in Hong Kong in terms of fundraised 7 years, but also the fact that the entry price is the most expensive in Hong Kong IPO history. Now, the shares are set at a maximum price at $1,000 10 Hong Kong. That is an 18% discount to yesterday's close in the Shenzhen market. With the 50 shares per block, or I should say in the lot, that would mean any entry level to buy into this stock would cost you 51,000 Hong Kong dollars. So with that, this board lot becomes the most expensive in Hong Kong IPO history at entry level. There's 33 cornerstone investors signed up, names like Temasek, Abu Dhabi's Investment Authority, as well as Alibaba and Tencent, with the funds going towards R&D and global production capacity expansion. We are waiting on the shares to be debuting in the Hong Kong market next Wednesday, and this is July the 30th, so watch out for that. Staying in the IPO space, we had the Secretary for Financial Services and the Treasury, Christopher Hoy, over in Malaysia. He was doing a marketing trip, if you will, helping to sell Hong Kong. And now Hong Kong Exchanges and Clearing recognizes Bursa Malaysia, and this will allow Malaysian companies to have secondary listings in Hong Kong. It becomes the fourth Asian country with this recognition, following in the footsteps of Indonesia, Singapore, as well as Thailand. And we've heard from Capital A, and we know Tony Fernandez. He runs Air Asia. They have aviation, logistics, F&B, and fintech, and they've already indicated that they are actively exploring a Hong Kong listing. Capital A shares at 37 cents traded in Kuala Lumpur. Now, let's talk more about the IPO space, the Hong Kong markets. Chi Wang is CIO of Wealth Management at UOB Kay Hian. And Chi, it's really good to see you again.
0: Yes.
1: We can talk about the IPOs here. We've had 100 listings in Hong Kong so far this year. Mm. Zhongji Innolight comes and will be the biggest on many levels in terms of funds raised, in terms of entry price, also bringing AI effectively into the Hong Kong market. But are you seeing any investor fatigue, or is there still investor appetite?
0: I think the appetite will be strong. It's not appropriate for me to comment on individual IPOs, but I think, you know, Zhongji as a proxy for AI hardware, particularly Chinese AI hardware, I think it's a good story. You probably noticed recently we had this hype about Kimi's K3, about the open source movement in the AI model space. All of these changes are really positive for AI hardware, from NVIDIA GPUs to Micron memory, Hynix, and companies like this, which is also operate in that particular space.
1: The pipeline is 500 deep. And just earlier this week, I was talking to Axiom Biosciences. This is a U.S. pharmaceutical company, and going with a contrarian move, they're going to be listing here in Hong Kong first before seeking a U.S. listing. I want to get your take in the confidence of the Hong Kong market. What is driving this momentum here?
0: Well, I think we have, for the last 2 years, we have some pretty exciting IPOs. So it started with a dual listing of high-quality A shares coming to Hong Kong. And also, like you said, now it's not just A share coming to Hong Kong, but also coupled with an AI story. I'll give you one example. We have two model companies already listed in Hong Kong, and a third to be listed soon. Don't know when. And if you look at globally, there aren't many model companies that's AI model company that's public. So that makes Hong Kong very special in that sense. Now, whether those companies are investable or not, that's a different story. But the choices are there for investors to pick and choose. And the market is deep enough. Also, the policy, both from mainland China and so Hong Kong government, are favorable for a more healthy and deeper Hong Kong market. So I think all these changes are happening that's in favor of IPOs. Not just IPOs, I think overall Hong Kong market liquidity.
1: What about AH listings? And we're also looking to CXMT, which will be listing on the mainland market next Monday.
0: Yeah.
1: This is going to be Asia's biggest IPO so far this year, $8.6 billion to be raised. Do you have a preference for the Chinese market?
0: Well, we've been saying since the beginning of this year that A shares will probably outperform H, and it happened. I think A shares in general benefits from relaxed liquidity conditions. So liquidity is a big deal for IPOs, as you know. And onshore in China, we're still looking at a very loose monetary policy. In fact, people expect PBOC probably going to cut rates in the second half. I don't think liquidity is an issue. If you look at interest rate in China, it's all-time low. And then you have these good AI stories coming online, I think attracting investor interest. That helped the Asian market. On top of that, what happened just a couple of days ago is this national team stepping in to stimulate the market. That also is a kind of a surprise to me because it's positive for the market for sure, but I thought they would probably go for the real estate and consumption first. But in this time, when we have no major stimulus year to date, and suddenly there is a concerted effort trying to prop up the stock market, it almost never happened before.
1: We always continue to watch the national team, and I want to get your take on the IPO boom. What happens to the secondary market when there is a major concentration of locked up shares?
0: Yes.
1: Especially in Hong Kong, that I think July is supposed to be the most heavily concentrated in terms of release into the market. What happens to the secondary market?
0: It will definitely put some liquidity strain on the market, whether it's the market, the sector, or the single stock. But I think all go back to fundamentals. And these things are pretty well known. So if you look at, in hindsight, the past IPOs, what happened after that, it's mixed. I won't say it's a guaranteed a downside when the lockup expired. It's really going back to the individual company fundamentals. And like I said, these things are pretty well expected. But one thing I do want to point out that, you know, these IPOs and these new companies, and some of them not really IPOs, these being around for some time, now almost become a get-rich-quick scheme. And especially in onshore Asia market, and a lot of people bet the farm on it. And so a lot of horror stories come out of these investments because of that, and lots of volatility, the valuation, some of the stocks' valuations is just ridiculous. So I think that's the bigger risk that investors should watch for, including the IPO now coming online. We got to be very careful with these IPOs' valuation.
1: We're going to be watching CXMT. I was reading that it could surge as much as 500% in the first day of trade. There's no limits on trading in terms of a ceiling in the first 5 days of trade. I want to get your take on the latest news to come through today and the market reacting to the latest Trump tariffs.
0: Yes.
1: This is Section 301 on forced labor. Do you think that the market is relatively calm this time around?
0: Could be. I mean, this is not really new. I think Trump is trying to make up for the tariffs that's vetoed by the Supreme Court earlier. The amount, it wasn't as dramatic as what he did April 2025. The market may react, but I'm not sure how long the market will take to digest this news. My guess is the market was soon back to the AI story, the fundamentals. And the bigger risk, again, maybe it's not tariffs. The bigger risk is what you also highlighted earlier, the oil price. Now back towards $100. Iran situation is not near being over. If this drags on for another 2-3 months, I think the oil price will have some problems, and that will feed into the U.S. inflation and may move up the Fed rate hike.
1: So with this inflation, what will that do to China's economy, coupled together with the tariff impact? Will exports be able to withstand these latest tariff pressures?
0: Yeah, that's a really good question. I think China also faces the macro pressure. Maybe not as much as the U.S., because the U.S. looks like there's more need for them to raise rates. China may have some luxury there because we still have some deflationary pressure, and look like China has managed this oil shock relatively well with new energy, with the energy security strategy, all these things combined. I think there will be an impact, but I think it will be relatively shielded. If we talk about direct market impact, I think the national team will probably play a bigger role here. I have to say, I mean, the news happened last week, or towards the end of last week, about this national team buying is really a booster in terms of confidence.
1: We'll see if they stay in the market. I want to get your take on President Xi's expected visit to the White House September the 24th. We've been talking about it a lot. President Trump has confirmed it on his end, saying that he's going to be talking about artificial intelligence with President Xi. In terms of this expected second summit between the G2 now, do you think that the additional tariffs will derail the improving relationship between the two countries?
0: I don't think tariffs will be the key focal point here. And if you take a cynical view, post the tariffs, China's export actually surged further. It's the other country that suffered, not China. So is there a conspiracy theory? This is like the U.S. really doing something in favor of China? I don't know. But the focal point will probably be AI, I think. This is something we've been saying over and over, that the U.S.-China competition essentially comes down to AI strategic competition. We call it the U.S.-China AI weapons race. So it's a different kind of weapons race. This is like AI weapons race. And you see that China vetoed Magnus acquisition, took it back from Meta, right? And the U.S. has put a lot of pressure on Kimi, the open source model. So there are a lot of exchange of fire already in that space in terms of AI technologies. The sanction on the exports continued, and the controls and all these things. So I think under the table, there might be a very big discussion on that as well. How do these countries coexist under this context?
1: So it'll be the tech race front and center for the two presidents. We have the Politburo meeting that will be taking place later this month in July. And your expectations following a weaker than expected GDP read for the second quarter, what are they going to be signaling for priorities? Will it be about consumption? Will it be property or fiscal policy?
0: Yeah, well, usually when these events, people expect real estate stimulus, consumption stimulus, the so-called the real economy support measures. But based on what happened just recently, looks like the government may have a change of heart because we have no major stimulus this year. The expectation for stimulus is pretty low right now. So if there's anything come out, I think it will be positive. But again, going back to this national team buying, they're not just buying SOEs. They're buying the Star 50 ETF. So it kind of shows that more focus is giving to the stock market, looks like. This is purely my guess. I cannot speak for the government. And also more focus will stay on technology.
1: So with the national team buying, how would that influence your investment decisions? What sectors should we be watching out for?
0: I think AI is still a way to go. But I think in terms of managing the volatility and the valuation risk, we need to control the position size. I mean, like I said earlier, too many people bet the farms on it, and this may not be the best trade. There's still a lot of uncertainty surrounding how the AI model, open source versus proprietary, the AI technology itself, GPUs, Huawei versus NVIDIA. There's so much uncertainty out there still. I think it's good to get exposure, but people just need to watch the position size. And our bigger bets are still on SOEs, dividend-paying SOEs like China Mobile, PetroChina, and a bunch of these names that you can look up that is supported by the national team. And also, please don't forget Alibaba, Tencent. These are still very formidable players in the AI space, and we call them the full stack. They're the true full stack AI players in China. They're the leaders, even though right now it's out of favor, but longer term, I think they're still well-positioned.
1: Qi, thank you very much for your investment thoughts today. Thank you for being with us. Qi Wang from UOB Kay Hian. Some other stories that we're watching this morning. HSBC says it will sell its Singapore-based life and health insurance business to Germany's Allianz. The deal values the unit at around $2.1 billion. The bank says it expects to generate a pre-tax gain of about $1.8 billion, boosting HSBC's Common Equity Tier 1 ratio by up to 15 basis points. The CEO has been looking to simplify the bank's global operations, putting capital into markets that offer stronger returns. The deal coming about a week ahead of its earnings report, HSBC due out with its report card on August the 4th. HSBC's peer, Standard Chartered, will report earnings on Wednesday. The big one today to watch, Contemporary Amprex, or CATL. The battery maker saw Q1 profits surge nearly 50% in Q1. Shares ahead of the earnings down 1.1% at 619 and change. Another story we're watching is Geely, joining the ranks of Chinese automakers, setting course for Europe. It's set to build two electric SUVs at Ford's factory in Spain, and both firms will jointly develop a new EV model. It's part of a new joint venture that will be 66% owned by Ford and 33% by Geely. This is Geely's first production facility in Europe, with its first car set to hit the road in 2028. And shares of Geely Automobile in the green. One of today's biggest gainers on the market, better for 2%, $18.90. And we'll leave you with a look at some of the other big gainers in the Hong Kong market this morning. The China Connection, we'll be right back.

0: 800-963-2327 before the offer ends.
1: You're with us on the China Connection, and the European Central Bank electing to stand pat, leaving the door open, though, for another rate hike in September. CNBC's Annette Weisbach has more now from the ECB headquarters in Frankfurt.
2: So no surprises by the ECB. As expected, the ECB did hold rates steady for July, but it's widely expected that they are going to hike in September. What they are saying in their press release today and also what they're communicating is that we are close to their baseline scenario despite the spike in oil prices, but that baseline scenario is actually factoring in two rate hikes during the course of this year. One is behind us, one is ahead of us. Let us listen in of what Christine Lagarde did say about where we stand right now and how she feels about the inflationary development.
3: The Governing Council today decided to keep the three key ECB interest rates unchanged. The outlook for energy prices, while highly volatile, currently stands close to the baseline of the June Eurosystem staff projections and well above the levels recorded prior to the conflict in the Middle East. Uncertainty remains high, and the full inflationary impact of the energy shock has yet to play out.
2: Of course, also the rise in bond yields is closely monitored by the ECB. We're seeing that markets are actually getting ahead of themselves and are more concerned about a rising inflationary picture than the ECB itself. But the first hawks have already stepped out, and I guess they're very vigilant about the possibility that those higher oil prices can also trigger second round effects in the euro area. And so the ECB will monitor that very closely over the summer period. In September is the meeting we should all watch very carefully. This is Annette Weisbach for CNBC International in Frankfurt.
1: And we got June inflation data coming out just a couple of hours ago from Japan. Core CPI coming in line with forecasts at 1.6%, but the core CPI, which strips out fresh food and energy prices, coming in at 1.7%. The BOJ is expected to leave rates unchanged when it meets next week, but keep an eye out for quarterly projections for future policy moves. The BOJ is one of three major central banks with decisions next week. Keep an eye out for the Federal Reserve as well, which traders are viewing as a live meeting due to volatile oil prices. South Korean President Lee is kicking off an 11-day road trip starting stateside and taking with him the leaders of some of the country's biggest companies. Our East Asia reporter Lisa Kim joins us now with details.
4: Hey, Emily. So his trip starts today, and first stop will be San Francisco. And top of mind for our viewers is a tease that the presidential office gave recently. He said that Korean and American AI and tech companies are expected to sign several new agreements. President Lee's delegation includes large Korean businesses, SK Group, Samsung Electronics, carmaker Hyundai, as well as the portal giant Naver. And first up, President Lee is expected to meet NVIDIA's Jensen Huang, OpenAI Sam Altman, and Anthropic's Dario Amodei. President Lee is then expected to attend an AI summit with Samsung's JY Lee, SK Group's Choi Tae-won, and Hyundai Motor's Chung Hee-sun. The trip looks to be building on South Korean government's AI mega projects that it announced last month. Remember, South Korea announced, along with Samsung, SK, Naver, that it will invest around $880 billion in semiconductors, physical AI and robotics, as well as AI data centers by 2029. So I'm very curious to see what sorts of new developments we see get from President Lee as well as South Korean businesses' trip.
1: Lisa, thank you very much for that. Lisa Kim on the president's trip stateside. And that'll do it for this edition of the China Connection. I'm Emily Tan. Keep it tuned to CNBC. Inside India is coming up next.

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1: Good morning and welcome to Inside India. I'm JP Ong and here are your headlines. President Donald Trump of the United States reconstructs his tariff wall, imposing forced labor tariffs of at least 10% on 60 countries. And this hours before his current 10% duties expire. What's not helping the trading day in Asia? A surge in oil prices that pushed Brent past $100 and is likely to also pressure the Nifty for a third straight session. And higher oil prices not good for India's state-owned oil refiners. Bharat Petroleum and Hindustan Petroleum swinging to big quarterly losses, stung by the crude surge that we've seen since the start of the Iran war. Good morning and a happy Friday, but not a happy Friday for Asian markets that are starting, kicking off the last trading day of the week in a very somber fashion. We're seeing a prolonged sell-off this time hitting many of the major markets in the Asia Pacific today. Take a note of the KOSPI now plunging by more than 5.9%, continuing those big wild volatile swings that have seen it be the biggest gainer or the biggest loser in sessions past. The TAIEX today in Taiwan also falling by about 2.6% and the Nikkei 225 about almost 3% in the red. Also, nothing to write home about with regards to greater Chinese markets. Shanghai down by more than 1% and the Hang Seng stock 1.4% in the red. And the Indian markets are set to come online in about 44 minutes. But here's what GIFT Nifty futures are indicating. And keep in mind that the Nifty has been in the red for most of this trading week. Actually, it seems that we are in for more losses later on. Losses of about 200 points at least as compared to Thursday's close. And we're also watching out for the Indian rupee, which is at about 96.57, coming dangerously close to its lowest levels on record of about 96.82. And Brent is still holding around $100 a barrel as of last check. And you can see they're just above that handle by about two hairs. And this following Houthi attacks in the Red Sea and after another night of U.S. strikes in Iran. The international benchmark had rallied and surged 7% overnight to its highest levels in about 2 months. We'll also look at West Texas Intermediate, also surging 6% higher and now comfortably above $90 a barrel. It's also its highest close since early June. Both contracts are on track for a third straight week of gains. And currently, as you can see there, that upward pressure is continuing, though WTI crude is just letting a little bit of steam out of that worrisome rally, hitting the sweet crude out of West Texas. We are watching Treasury yields as well. The 10-year yield is back above 4.7%. That's its highest level since January 2025 as those elevated oil prices once again stoke inflationary fears. The Federal Reserve is set to meet next week. And while the expectation is still for policymakers to hold rates steady, the odds are rising for a potential Fed hike in the following months. Yields currently doing this. We're seeing 10-year bond yields, as we mentioned, rising to 4.7115%. At the shorter end of the yield curve, 2-year T-bond yields also at 4.364%, higher than it was in recent times. President Donald Trump is also hitting 60 countries, including China, with new tariffs as he seeks to reinstate trade barriers. Eamon Javers has the details.
2: Just a few hours before those 10% global tariffs were set to expire, the White House announcing a new round of tariffs to effectively replace those worldwide duties. These new tariffs are being imposed under Section 301 of the Trade Act of 1974, one of several trade authorities that the president has used. The tariffs take effect at 12:01 a.m. Eastern Time, and they impose duties of 10 to 25% on 60 economies over what the U.S. describes as forced labor practices. A senior administration official tells CNBC, these Section 301 tariffs will not stack on top of existing 232 tariffs. The announcement marks the administration's latest tariff action after suffering a major setback earlier this year when the Supreme Court largely struck down President Trump's so-called reciprocal tariffs. For CNBC Business News, I'm Eamon Javers in Washington.
1: And just worth noting that India is facing a 10% tariff under those forced labor regimes regulations and findings by the U.S. Trade Representative. That is 10% for India as compared to 12.5% for some of these other countries. And still on trade and commerce, India's relaxed foreign investment rules to allow foreign e-commerce companies to purchase goods directly from local sellers for export. The move reverses long-standing bans on direct goods sales. And it comes as the United States and India are still struggling to finalize a trade deal. Amazon has been lobbying for the policy shift to boost exports. While it hands Amazon and Walmart a win in the vast Indian market, it could hurt India's smaller retailers. The Confederation of All India Traders expressed concerns over potential misuse and is demanding for stricter oversight. So on the trade front, there's a lot to cover with regards to a possible trade deal, new tariffs hitting India, and also some of these new regulations facing e-commerce that might make it easier for Walmart to sell Indian goods towards these overseas markets. To cover all this, we're pleased to be joined by Samir Kapadia, who is a managing principal at Vogel Group and joins us now to help us get through all of these developments. And a lot of developments to really get through, Samir. I want to start off with the news that is of these new tariffs being imposed by the Trump administration. I believe it's 10% for India because of what they said were forced labor issues and the inability to enforce some of these forced labor issues. On one hand, it's not another tariff that might befuddle folks here on this side of the world. But on the other hand, it's really a 10% tariff replacing the previous 10% tariff. Net-net, is this really going to perhaps cause unnecessary frictions, that is, given the fact that we're just going back to what's now the status quo of that 10% tariff again? What are your thoughts there?
3: Well, you know, it's a great question, but let's come down to brass tacks. This is nothing new. I think every international market has always known that the president had the intention of keeping the tariff rates where he made them upon Liberation Day and the subsequent negotiations. Now, of course, the United States has had some challenges legally in substantiating these tariffs with the courts. Remember, the IEEPA tariffs were deemed illegal by the Supreme Court, and they shifted to something called the Section 122 tariffs, which, as you know, had a temporary basis. Now, those tariffs expire tomorrow. So in a way, the Trump administration was against the clock to institute more durable tariff policy, i.e. the Section 301. Now, keep in mind, 301, this tariff regime, in this case, in the Trump administration, has two different tracks. One is on something they call excess capacity, and the other one is on forced labor. Now, from what we're hearing in Washington and from my conversations with the White House and many in the United States Trade Representative's office, that net-net, the excess tariff number, the excess capacity number, and the forced labor number are going to add up to that negotiated number that was made by the president. So I don't think there's any new news here. It's the same policy, just a different authority.
1: Yeah, and perhaps a different way of perhaps coming to that calculation that sets us back to where we started. Maybe not better, but also not worse based on the numbers there, Samir. I do want to ask you, though, about the possibility of enforcing this and trying to root out, because if I'm not mistaken, this set of tariffs is also meant to counter unfair labor practices, not so much, not just within the country that's seeing the tariff, but also because the country is said to be unable to enforce rooting out unfair labor practices in the components coming to their supply chain. And I want to ask you this, not just as the managing principal of Vogel Group, but as the founder of India Index, which is one of those B2B marketplaces that's trying to connect Indian commerce to their American counterparts at the moment. As a business, how difficult is it going to be to try and at least sort out your entire supply chain and making sure there are no unfair labor practices across these? Because I can imagine it's quite tedious. Based on your experience and your conversations with businessmen on both sides, India and the United States, just how tricky is this going to be if someone wanted to get out of this and perhaps root out some of these unfair labor practices you're seeing in a supply chain that's reaching across the world?
3: Well, it's a good question in the sense that it addresses, you know, what can these governments do to tell their stakeholders at the corporate level that they've got to get in line with some of these labor standards, et cetera. I don't think that's going to be easily navigable. Remember, these tariffs are being instituted at a country level, not a company level and not a sector level. So all companies within a country are going to be subject to that sort of suitability test. Now, We're not going to be judge or jury on whether or not one country has more forced labor than the other. And you could debate what the definition of that is. And certainly we don't have the time or the patience to do that tonight or to this morning. But what I will say is that I think for India, it's going to be very important to show goodwill, that they're making the right moves to bring India into a state where, you know, labor standards are at an international global level. And I think India's doing a fantastic job with that. You can't say that about a lot of other countries where, frankly, you have a lot of Chinese-owned entities that are hoodwinking the United States government, saying that they're Vietnamese, saying that they're Malaysian, saying that they're Philippines-based, when really they're Chinese-owned. India doesn't have that stigmatization. So I think India is on the right path.
1: Indeed. So maybe the transshipment risks are not as applicable to India as compared to some of these Chinese entities operating in other places. Samir, I want to talk about how this all feeds into the much-anticipated trade deal with the United States. Reuters reporting that one U.S. official on the sidelines of the ASEAN summit saying, hey, the paper has been printed. We're just waiting to sign off and agree on the last details. But frankly, it's been dragging on for quite a bit, and it seems that it keeps getting kicked down the road. Based on your conversations again, what do you think is really holding it up? And is one side, the United States or India, perhaps more responsible for why the holdup, why there's a bit of a holdup or perhaps more consternation on signing off on this deal once and for all?
3: I think India is doing everything right. Look, they've come to the table earnestly. In fact, this week, there was a delegation of Indian representatives from the coal industry that visited the United States Trade Representative, the United States Department of Commerce. You had White House officials visiting many of these Indian officials from the coal industry at the Indian embassy. India is doing all the right things. You can't say that about a lot of other countries. So I'll say that, you know, sure, does India want a low tariff rate? Absolutely they do. They are the future of global supply chain. And I think the United States recognizes that. They know that partnering with a democratic nation is much more fortuitous and much more accretive for the long term than partnering with countries that are basically a hideout for Chinese-owned entities. So I think you're seeing a lot of what I call kinetic activity between the United States and India in terms of trade negotiations. Same thing with Mexico. But there are a number of countries that aren't doing that. You know, I find it very ironic that this is a point in history where the United States is actually closer to China than it is with Canada. I mean, how absurd is that statement? But that's the reality coming from Washington. So is India going to have to work slowly but surely towards what they call a BTA, a bilateral trade agreement?

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1: Big deal. United States doesn't want a big deal. You got to go incremental, but you got to be meaningful.
2: Yeah, and speaking of incremental, Samir, perhaps something that is incremental in some sense also is some of that progress, perhaps at least on the side of e-commerce retailers in the United States. I'm sure you took note of the fact that India is relaxing those e-commerce rules. The likes of Amazon can now go directly to Indian businesses and bypassing middlemen and purchasing goods for the overseas markets. Now, this has raised some questions from traders in India and smaller businesses that say they might actually get squeezed out. On the other hand, it does make it easier for Indian businesses to get into overseas markets like the United States via the route of Amazon. Who wins in this particular in this particular deal? Is it more the big e-commerce retailers like the Amazons, or is it going to be some of these Indian businesses that might actually have an easier route to markets, at least in theory? What are your thoughts?
1: I don't think India's sweating anything. Look, India's played it right from the start. You know, they've got massive agreements with the United Kingdom, the European Union, New Zealand, around the GCC. You know, it's almost a little disheartening that India almost feels that the United States is an afterthought. Now, I don't blame India for thinking that way because, frankly, India's at a point in generational history where the country is most guaranteed set to be the supply chain partner for the world. And I think that that kind of cautious optimism towards the United States is well-deserved. Now, where you could find pain points, and I don't think it's going to be in e-commerce, might be in sectors that are critical towards U.S. industry. Chemicals, pharmaceuticals, automotive, defense. These grittier, more tactile industrial industries, so to speak, I think those are the ones that are most concerned because they look at the United States as a huge market for them. You know, auto parts, defense platforms and products, generic drugs. Those guys are sweating. Now, I think on the consumer basis, you know, if you're going to sell tennis rackets, clock radios and cell phones to the United States and to Europe and around the world, you're in a pretty good kind of line of sight here. But for those that are in these more idiosyncratic industrial segments of the market, I think they've got a few bones to pick with the United States, and the United States has the same. Those are the industries, those are the sectors I'd be the most cautious about. I would be cautious about auto parts, defense, pharma. Those are the risk factors, not the consumer stuff.
2: Yeah, I'm glad you brought up generic drugs, actually, Samir, because that's the other sectoral tariff that's perhaps capturing attention in India. The fact that in 2 years we might see generic drugs exported to the United States doubling in terms of their tariff of 100%. Now, I did speak to somebody about this and said that they believe this is going to hit the uninsured Americans who might rely on generic drugs more for their healthcare needs. And we actually spoke to the folks at Dr. Reddy's, Erez Israeli, the CEO, who I'm sure you're familiar with, and we asked him what kind of impact this will have on the cost of healthcare and the cost of medicines in the United States. I want to play this for you and get your thoughts on this first. Here's what he told us about what it might mean.
3: If there is a 100% of tariff, it means that at least the cost will be double. As simple as that, assuming that that's the only a situation that is possible, the cost in the United States is normally, in most cases, is more than double of the cost of the United States. So one way or another, it will impact the cost.
2: Samir, many people do say that the United States is one of the most expensive places to get sick in, especially if you don't have insurance. If this does happen, could this actually mean that there's pain not just for Dr. Reddy's and for generic drug makers in India, but also many Americans who are really grappling with very expensive healthcare costs? What do you think is going to happen there? And can share with us your thoughts as to what Dr. Reddy's has said about this and what this is going to mean for the United States and the cost of healthcare there.
1: Well, you know, it's a sensitive question because when you talk about healthcare, it's what you call kitchen table politics. You know, like these are the conversations that you're having with your family at the dinner table at home. And

0: that local politics is something that the president cares a lot about. But I think that the United States has realized that pharmaceuticals have become a national security issue. And, you know, we're not going to judge the validity of that in many ways, but you got to think practically, if you're importing all of your drugs and God forbid something happens, what are you going to do? I think this is more of a test for countries to say, are you going to invest in the United States to keep your market share? Now, if I were Dr. Reddy's, I would say to myself, what am I going to do to build some kind of facility in North Carolina or in Georgia or Alabama to manufacture something so I can keep my market share, not cannibalize my exports, and keep these sort of tariffs at a normalized rate? Now, remember, tariffs on generic drugs and these things don't necessarily come from the United States Trade Representative. So all these announcements you're seeing are from the USTR. They're not from Commerce. Commerce controls the tariffs on things like pharma through something called Section 232 investigations. Now, there are a high velocity and high volume of threats that have come from the president here in Washington, where I sit, to say, hey, we're not going to be importing that stuff for the next 50 years. Are you going to start making factories here? To be truthful, I think it's a lofty aspiration because the United States is going through, like many countries, a reindustrialization. Hey, we want to make semiconductors. We want to make auto parts. We want to make, steel. We want to make pharmaceuticals. How much of that can you really do at the same time? I think the president has a soft spot for the pharma industry in the sense that he wants Americans to have access to drugs at an affordable price. But put aside Indians' companies' exports, and I think you got to think more about the domestic industry here in the United States. It's highly convoluted. There are many what I call brokers and fee-based systems that are totally sort of out of this planet. The United States system on healthcare needs to be reformed dramatically. Can the president have the juice, the time, the support to handle that in a readily fashion? I don't know. I think they're tackling a lot right now. They might get to a few things faster: critical minerals, defense, autos, but pharma, it might be an afterthought. I think it's too much to do.
1: Yeah, and perhaps indeed a fair point there that perhaps the plate of policymakers in the United States is indeed full, and tackling all this at once might be Herculean even for the Trump administration. Samir, thank you so much for joining us. Again, really enjoyed the conversation and thank you for sharing the point of view, at least in the United States, with regards to some of these issues affecting India. Can't think of a better person to help us with that. Thank you so much, Samir Kapadia, Managing Principal at the Vogel Group. And we are also going to leave you with a look at cryptocurrencies before we take a very quick breather. Let's take a look at Bitcoin, Ether, XRP, and Solana, all rising, albeit just at a very muted and very cautious fashion. Inside India, taking a quick break. Back in 2 minutes.

0: simply return it within 30 days.
1: Welcome back to Inside India. One of China's most groundbreaking AI names, DeepSeek, says its focus is not on short-term profits, but something more ambitious. Our China reporter Elaine Yu is back to tell us more. Elaine, is this DeepSeek living ambitiously?
2: Indeed, JP. So according to a Chinese outlet that obtained a transcript, DeepSeek's founder Liang Wenfeng reportedly told investors during its recent fundraising round that artificial general intelligence is what truly matters, not short-term, immediate commercial opportunity. So AGI is that hypothetical stage when AI and machines can match or surpass human across any tasks. So Liang said that we don't need to throw all resources into consumer products to retain users or monetize. He said AGI is where there are vast opportunities. So there's a big difference that the industry often talked about between Silicon Valley's fixation on AGI versus China's focus on commercialization. But now DeepSeek's ambition puts it perhaps a bit closer to some of these Silicon Valley players. And Liang said that on the path toward AGI, the next breakthrough after agents would be AI models continuously learning. He said that models cannot rely on one-time training forever. He said they should be like humans, continuously learning, updating its knowledge, and accumulating experience. But he also said that the biggest bottleneck that China faces right now is computing power. He said that that resource question is where the biggest gap between China and the U.S. lies. And he said that the larger the scale, the better performance it is for AI models. But what's stopping DeepSeek from scaling are constraints in compute. And he said that domestic AI chip substitutions for NVIDIA chips will be a great and important opportunity for China and the company as well. So yeah, really interesting insight into DeepSeek's longer-term strategy and vision. And they just completed their first external fundraising round with players like Tencent, IDG Capital backing them. So we'll see if investors do buy this vision too. JP?
1: Yeah, DeepSeek definitely reaching for the stars there, Elaine. Thank you so much for that important update with one of China's leading and fastest growing AI companies that's setting the tone for the Chinese tech sector, especially in recent times. Meanwhile, South Korean President Lee Jae-myung is kicking off an 11-day road trip starting stateside where he will be attending an AI summit. Our East Asia reporter Lisa Kim joins us with the details. Got a lot of AI news today, Lisa, especially with regards to South Korea as well. What can you tell us?
3: Yeah, that's right. So President Lee Jae-myung will first be stopping in San Francisco. And top of mind for investors is the tease that South Korea's presidential office gave out recently. So the presidential office said that Korean and American AI and tech companies are expected to sign several new agreements. Remember, President Lee's U.S. delegation includes some of the biggest South Korean conglomerates, including Samsung's J.Y. Lee, SK Group's Choi Tae-won, Hyundai Motor's Chung Hee-sun as well. South Korea President Lee is also expected to meet with NVIDIA's Jensen Huang, OpenAI's Sam Altman, and Anthropic's Dario Amode as well. So a lot of the big heavyweights in South Korea and U.S. AI fields are going to be meeting with him and also attending this AI summit. And the trip looks to be building on South Korean government's AI mega projects. Last month, South Korea announced Samsung, SK Group, and Naver will invest around $880 billion in semiconductors, physical AI, and robotics and AI data centers by 2029. And one thing to keep tabs on is the investments that South Korea will be making in the U.S. or the chips that the Korean companies will be supplying to some of these AI developers, and also the other way around, where the commitments that U.S. folks make to Korea. So the ties are getting deeper, by the way.
1: Yeah, and also because South Korea is one of those focal points where we might see the translation of AI right now into physical AI through those robots you indicated. Very fascinating developments, Lisa. Thank you so much for bringing us that. Stay with us after the break. We'll be joined by Probal Sen of ICICI Securities to discuss India's oil marketing company earnings and whether high crude prices will continue to weigh on these firms' profitability. Stay with us.

0: 1-800-707-2637.
1: Welcome back to Inside India. Japanese markets just back from their lunch break, and things not looking much better than when they before they opened their bento boxes in Tokyo. It seems that losses have exacerbated for the Nikkei 225, now finding itself down by 3%, but not as much as we're seeing out in Seoul. The South Korean KOSPI, once again, the leading laggard today, plunging more than 5% lower on the final trading day of the week. Also not looking that much rosier across Greater China. Shanghai falling 1.25%. And we got the Hang Seng about 1.3% in the red. Now, we are counting down to the market open in India and a final snapshot of where we might end based on where Gifty futures are. And we're still staring at a possible 200-point decline from Thursday's close. The Indian rupee also softening now at 96.63 and coming near closer and closer to its all-time low of 96.82 against the U.S. dollar. The major pressure point for markets today, high oil. Brent prices surging past $101 this morning, and we're seeing that ICI Brent crude remains around those particular levels. We also want to take a look at WTI crude, which is letting out a little steam, but again, still firmly above that $90 a barrel level, and Dubai crude, which is one of those benchmarks that many in Asia here actually reference with regards to capex and perhaps energy spending. It is also higher by about a fifth of a percent at $98.51 apiece. Our Axis Middle East anchor Dan Murphy has more on what's been going on with regards to oil markets and how this has ratcheted up over the last couple of days. Dan, I can imagine it's been a very, very busy and frantic last couple of days for you watching oil markets do what it's been doing. What have you been hearing and what have you been seeing on the ground and across that region with regards to what's been underpinning this oil surge?
2: JP, good morning. Well, obviously, we're following every angle on this very closely for you. Brent crude surging some 7% overnight, closing above 100 USD. Actually, the first time above that mark since May. And of course, oil prices now gaining more than 30% this month alone. So a few catalysts here, JP. First of all, we saw oil prices soaring on confirmation of the attacks on tankers in the Red Sea. Yemen's Houthis hitting Saudi vessels as part of their blockade, basically threatening the route that Saudi Arabia has been using to bypass the Strait of Hormuz and effectively taking more barrels offline. So, of course, there is a supply concern that's underpinning the price rise that we've seen in the last 24 hours. But, of course, markets also reacting to the politics here because President Trump's response to that attack was a direct threat. He says, if the Houthis fire again, the U.S. is going to hold Iran responsible and also promised overnight on Truth Social major military punishment on both. He also says any damage to cargo ships is going to be paid for with Iranian money, basically referring to frozen Iranian assets. But oil is also staying elevated on another headline this morning because in an interview with Axios, President Trump has said he is now seriously considering restarting major combat operations against Iran. The president saying he's now considering a massive attack that is bigger than ever before. He told Axios that he was close to making a decision and Israel would join in 2 minutes if he asked them to as well. So, of course, the president now saying that the Iranians want to negotiate, but his campaign to basically bomb them into submission hasn't worked so far and frankly only emboldens the Iranian resolve. So after a 13th consecutive night of strikes overnight, all eyes now on exactly which way the president decides to take this conflict. Just listening into some of the threats and the rhetoric that we've heard in the last 24 hours, JP, it would seem to suggest that we are on a path of escalation here, which is part of the reason why we're seeing oil prices continue to stay near this triple-digit handle. It's back over to you.
1: Yeah, no doubt, Dan. And I fear to wonder what the specter or the prospect of an expanded war in Iran will mean, not just for oil prices and energy security, but also for the safety and security of you and everybody else in that region. I'm sure you'll be on top of all of this when Axis Middle East comes online in about 25 minutes. Dan, we thank you so much for your reporting, and we look forward to finding out more when you come on air in about half an hour. Our travel and transport reporter, Monica Petrelli, joins us also with more on how the attack on the Saudi tankers in the Red Sea will impact shipping and fuel costs. Monica, you've heard from Dan what's been going on, the political implications at the moment, but what are shippers and what is this doing for some of the key shipping routes in the region, particularly the energy shipping routes in this part of the world?
3: Yeah, so Dan just there talking about the two attacks, but what we're seeing now is whether vessels are part of the intended embargo by the Houthis or not. more ship operators are avoiding the Bab al-Mandab Strait entirely. And that means they're taking that longer route around Africa. Now, that's resulting in higher costs, longer transit times, and additional strain on a shipping industry that's already dealing with a potential breakdown in international norms and safety risks, as we just talked about. As of today, we can tack on a new round of tariffs to all of this. So the longer routes, though, they also affect demand and supply, rather, for the vessels themselves. Overnight, tanker and bulk rate, dry bulk rates went up again, as did bunker fuel prices. That's across the globe. In fact, the shipping company CMA CGM cited the bunker costs, which it had said significantly had increased across all trades, all regions, for tacking on an emergency fuel surcharge that will apply to all container shipments starting on the 1st of August. Now, this comes as diesel fuel prices are up. Jet fuel prices in Asia hit $161 a barrel. This is taking a considerable toll on airline stocks today. We can see every major carrier in Asia opening in the red. This follows a lot of the American carriers who have already reported earnings, a lot of them with earning beats. Still, stocks are slumping because of these jet fuel prices and what's to be expected in the future. And this is also why we saw Indigo reporting yesterday. Indigo reporting a loss, $25 million for the quarter. Revenue was up 20%, but it wasn't enough to overcome the increase in jet fuel, which was an 85% increase year on year.
1: Yeah, and again, you know, it's going to be very difficult to also try to ascertain what exactly the quantum of that price increase is, because how volatile and unpredictable all of this has been. Monica, we thank you for making your best effort to try and stay on top of these things and helping us understand this better. Appreciate that reporting. And of course, it's not just airlines. India's state-owned refiners, for instance, Bharat Petroleum and Hindustan Petroleum, both slipping into losses in the first quarter as a sharp rise in crude oil prices hit fuel marketing margins. Both companies said higher crude costs driven by the Middle East tensions pushed petrol and diesel marketing margins into negative territory, even as revenue rose on higher fuel prices and government compensation for LPG losses. We are also keeping tabs on Indian Oil, that is set to report its first quarter results starting next week. It's not been a very great earnings season, that is, for this particular sector that many analysts have highlighted as being one of the possible laggards for earnings in Indian markets. We're joined now by Probal Sen, who's an energy analyst at ICICI Securities, to give us his thoughts on the recent report cards from these Indian refiners and what this will mean for energy security and also the outlook for companies that are vulnerable to this oil, the recent surge in oil prices, especially out in India. Probal, it's good to have you with us. Again, we want to take a look at what this will actually mean for these firms. I believe Bharat and Bharat Petroleum and Hindustan both said that they've been able to secure crude for the immediate term until at least the end of August. But just how much security does that actually give them? Because we are that means we've only got about 40 days and change before some of that secure energy supplies are depleted, and we go back to some of the harrowing concerns raised at the start of the Iran war, where these refiners are going to get crude and how they're going to be able to keep operations. Just how secure is that stockpile that they'll be able to build that will last only until next month?
0: No, I think what they've actually stated is that crude supplies in terms of contracts and volumes have been secured for August, and they're in advanced stages in terms of negotiations to secure crude for September as well. Plus, they obviously have existing inventory of anywhere between 20 to 25 days of crude plus product. So over the second quarter of this year, this financial year, which is your, July to September, I would still think that, you know, crude supplies are not going to be an issue. You're right that this is the problem that was there at the beginning of the conflict as well, but it is not going to be limited to these companies alone. At the end of the day, if the Strait of Hormuz as well as the Red Sea now, what Dan was talking about earlier, the Houthi attacks now being confirmed, and if the Red Sea route is also blocked off, you're talking about a blockage of 17 to 18 million barrels out of the 19 to 20 that was flowing from this region before the conflict. So no country is obviously going to be able to secure crude to the extent that, you know, they're not affected at all. The issue really is that if you look at India's overall consumption of crude or overall, volumes, which is basically about 5.2 to 5.3 million barrels a day, that has anyways dropped to about 4.7 million barrels from what we understand in the recent months. What has been done, however, is at times of supply being tight, exports of refined products have been basically curtailed. They have actually gone up quite sharply in June and July, from what we understand. So my sense is that if crude supplies were to actually tighten again, you're going to probably prioritize domestic consumption and cut back on imports. The only problem that that doesn't solve is LPG, which is one of the few refined products that we actually import to a large quantity. And there we have had issues with respect to consumption dropping by about 20% if you look at April and May consumption data. I think that tightness will probably continue. So it is a challenging situation, but you know, it really depends on how the next couple of weeks go as far as this conflict is concerned.
1: Yeah, and some analysts actually, Probal, have actually pointed out that it might not just be, it's not so much the insecurity or the uncertainty of getting some of these crude oil supplies coming, but also the added cost, not just from the surge in crude oil itself, but also freight, insurance, and possible war premiums that are added onto this. It also becomes very difficult to actually ascertain what those look like, because when you talk to insurance companies, it seems that the premiums change at a very fast and unpredictable clip. Just how volatile or difficult is it to ascertain what the price is from freight, from insurance volatility, it also from some of these war premiums that might be added on?
0: So just to share some approximate numbers, the effective cost of physical crude, what we understand in the fourth quarter, was actually coming in at a benchmark Indian crude basket plus about $10 in terms of additional cost, in terms of getting it. That cost had reduced at the beginning of the first quarter to a lower level. But what we understand is even in 1Q on an average, the exact cost of crude is somewhere in the range of Indian basket of crude plus minus $12 to $13 or so. So that cost continues to rise. And I think that brings back to the core issue that in addition to securing supplies, it is also a question of what price you're getting crude at, number one, and what is the blend of crude you're getting, because that also makes a difference in terms of what kind of distillate yields you're actually able to achieve, which is very different for different qualities of crude. If you're relying on a higher quality of, let's say, US-based crude, then your distillate yield is very different from when you're processing Middle East-based or Russian Urals. So, you know, there's a multiple levels of challenges that Indian refiners are facing. But so far, you know, at least in terms of throughput and availability in the Indian markets, we have not really seen any significant shortages, which is, I think, the creditable factor.
1: Yeah, one of the questions perhaps also being raised is maintaining that supply or finding diversifying or finding alternate sources of supplies. And in the past, India seems to have relied on Russia to try and make up some of those shortfalls. But with the recent attacks by Ukraine on Russian facilities, and also news of Russia starting to import refined products and jet fuel from India, actually, just how reliable is that going to be? Because it seems that the situation has changed in Russia, impacting a possible source of crude for India, and India now becoming a possible seller of these refined products to Russia. Just how different is the scenario now, and what does that mean for India's ability to tap onto Russia as a diversified alternate source?
0: So I'm not going to get into what the impact of sanctions is and how India is still managing to import about 35 to 40% of its crude from Russia. I think that's probably for policy level or ministry level officials to comment on. But the fact is, I think what you mentioned is interesting, that what has been impacted in Russia because of latest Ukrainian drone attacks is actually refining capacity. From what we understand, of course, some ports have also been attacked, so export capacity of even crude might have been impacted. But again, as far as the first quarter is concerned and the guidance from the companies, Russia continues to be a significant supplier of crude. And obviously, it's coming full circle in the sense that we are importing crude from them and, you know, probably exporting refined products back to Russia, given that 35% of their estimated refining capacity has been knocked offline in recent months because of the attacks from Ukraine. So it really is a question of, if crude oil continues to flow to the same extent of 35 to 40% of our requirements, I think that does help offset some of the, you know, shortfall that has been caused because of the Strait of Hormuz. And, you know, in terms of export capacity, as I mentioned earlier, if you look at India's overall consumption, out of 5.3 or 5.4 million barrels of crude a day that we consume on an overall basis, the domestic consumption actually accounts for about 4.2 to 4.3. We have been exporting about 1.2 to 1.3 in a normalized environment. So there is some leeway to export additional product to Russia and even to other markets, as long as, you know, our crude requirements are met. So it's going to be a key monitorable going forward.
1: Yeah, and that's going to be key, making sure that the crude requirements are met. Prabal, I was speaking to an energy analyst earlier on today, and he said to me inventories are going to be key. And if these start to get depleted, he sees a possible move back to $130 to $150. I'm not going to ask you if you agree with that possible move, but again, if we do see that worst-case scenario of oil hitting $150 a barrel, just how much more painful is that going to be for these oil marketing companies that have seen the refining margins and their refining capacities really put under a lot of strain, really since the start of March?
0: I think what has happened is that the strain on marketing earnings has actually been alleviated, at least to a limited extent, with the reduction in excise duties by about 10 rupees a litre and the increase in prices by about 7.5 rupees a litre for both fuels, which has effectively taken care of around $35 effectively, increase in product prices versus pre-war levels. Having said that, if you look at where pre-war prices of gasoline and diesel were, prices are actually up even more than that now. And if crude goes to 130 and you assume that diesel and petrol spreads continue to be as strong as they are now, the three OMCs are going to slip into massive losses, because LPG losses are also going to start to climb if propane supplies once again start to get restricted from the strait. So, the reduction that we have seen in Asia propane prices in the last few weeks can also reverse. So all in all, obviously, if the dispute continues in the vein and, if the intensity continues to build up, then obviously I think the OMCs will have a very, very difficult time going ahead.
1: Yeah, because of that also, Prabal, you might argue that the fundamentals have changed for these OMC companies. Do we still stay at a buy rating for them at least, or perhaps give them a chance? Because it seems that the fundamentals for the midterm have shifted to uncertain or for the worse at the moment. What should the outlook be on the oil marketed companies? Have seen things go from bad to murkier?
0: I think the reason why we continue to be positive is three reasons. One, obviously, we continue to look at FY28 rather than FY27. FY27 is going to be a difficult year. Earnings predictability is very difficult. So, everybody has a different loss number, factored into their estimates at this point of time, number one. Number two, unlike earlier crisis years, if you look back at financial crisis, if you look back at COVID or any other crisis in the last 15 years, the balance sheets actually are in a slightly better situation, in the sense that leverage, which used to come up, go up to about 2.5 times when losses used to mount, they are actually at somewhere around 1.3 to 1.4 in the worst case, which is basically, let's say, HPCL right now, which has recently undergone a massive capex campaign, which is going to basically slow down and help reduce it. BPCL, despite the kind of losses that have been incurred, is still at a net debt to equity ratio of less than 1 times, which is extremely positive. And number three, the base case, as far as we are concerned, still remains that by the end of this financial year, the dispute will come to some sort of a resolution. Obviously, you can argue that it's an optimistic assumption at this point, but the working model that we have right now is that by Q3 or Q4, some resolution happens and flows start to normalize again, in which case FY28 can actually be a fairly big year of earnings recovery, because everything other than the macro in terms of operational performance continues to be fairly strong and will continue to improve for all the three OMCs from a 18-month perspective.
1: Yeah, so balance sheet strength is going to be key at least for these oil marketing companies if they try to at least get through this very painful patch and try to make it to that potentially promising Q3 fiscal year 2028. Prabal Sen, ICICI, thank you so much for joining us today and sharing your insights on how the oil marketing companies did and how they might fare given the growing uncertainty. We're counting down to the market open in Mumbai. Actually, it's been trading for about 4 minutes now. We'll be back to recap some of the movers and shakers in about 2 minutes. Don't go away.

0: 1-800-989-6327 before the offer ends.
1: 6.5 minutes into India's market open, and it seems that things are indeed what GIFT Nifty Futures have foreshadowed. Although the glass half full people will point out that losses are not as big as what GIFT Nifty Futures were indicating. They're only down by about 0.5% when they were forecasting a 200-point drop. Still, it is firmly in the red, and the sentiment is indeed sour out in Mumbai. The Nifty 50 doing that, while the Indian rupee just looking a little bit firm today at 96.52. But again, just a little closer to that 96.82 all-time low record that it's at. So a bit firm, but again, not by much for the local currency in India. Checking in on those Nifty oil and gas companies, how they're shaping up on the back of those elevated crude prices. We see here the likes of Bharat Petroleum, for instance, falling by about 1.2%. Keep in mind, some of these oil and marketing companies also among some of the hardest hit, actually, in this earnings season. Could be in for more pain if oil stays above $100 a barrel. Oil India, the only standout that's defying the downturn, but not by much. They're trading just about 0.25% in the green. Meanwhile, you have the likes, for instance, of the broader Nifty oil and gas index down by 0.5%. Let's shift to IndiGo now, the budget airline in India, posting a second consecutive quarterly loss as surging fuel prices and that weaker rupee weigh on their first quarter earnings. The budget carrier swung to a standalone net loss of $44 million for the June quarter, and the airline's fuel costs jumping nearly 86% up as the Middle East conflict drove crude oil prices above $100 a barrel during that quarter, similar to where it is right now. IndiGo expects capacity growth to remain broadly flat in the current quarter, with IndiGo's parent company Interglobe falling almost 2% in the first few minutes of trade out in Mumbai. Infosys also reporting first quarter results, revenue rising 14% year on year, while net profit also jumping 12% higher. Both results coming in just below expectations. The company also trimmed their full-year revenue growth outlook, now expecting growth of just between 1.5% to 3%. We can see their India-listed shares falling by about 0.8%, albeit not by as much as the intraday loss for some of their ADRs overnight. Alongside its earnings, Infosys named company veteran Ashish Kumar Dash as its CEO-designate. Dash, a nearly three-decade insider who leads the company's energy and utilities business, will succeed Salil Parekh in April of 2027. We've got IBM shares now bucking the downtrend overnight, though the stock is still down 30% since the start of the year. In an interview with CNBC, CEO Arvind Krishna explained the company's earnings miss and why the shift in AI spending patterns may not be as dire for IBM. And that's all the time we have today on Inside India. You can see here that the markets were selling off so far in some fashion to end the trading week, possibly on a bitter note. Again, we leave you with a look at how the markets across the region are doing, and in lockstep with those losses we saw out in the opening minutes of trade in India, we are seeing the likes of the Nikkei 225 still falling by about 3.2%, the Kospi plunging by about 5.6%, and the Thai X in Taipei also down by about 2.5%. It, again, as we mentioned, also not looking that encouraging for greater Chinese markets, although not losing by as much of a quantum. Shanghai Composite falling 1.2% lower, similar to what the Hang Seng Index is doing so far today. And once again, just checking in on how the Nifty 50 is doing. I know it's only been a couple of minutes since they traded, but you can see here again, those losses continue to accelerate. It was down by about 0.5%. And now down just by about 0.6% today at 23,730 points. A lot of things really weighing on Indian markets today. Remember that the reverse AI trade was set to actually take place, especially against the back of that easing oil prices. But again, the specter of inflation because of this resurgence in oil, based off of the reconflagration that is of tensions in the Middle East, continuing to pressure sentiment not just for the Indian economic outlook, but that of market sentiment out in Mumbai. The Indian rupee also not faring by doing much better. It is firmer intraday, but keep in mind it's early minutes in the Friday trade and still looking quite weak at 96.50 against that U.S. dollar. And as we mentioned today, that is all the time we have today on Inside India. But do keep watching CNBC, and that's because Axis Middle East is coming up next. Have a good Friday and have a good weekend ahead.

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1: Welcome to Access Middle East. I'm Dan Murphy here in Abu Dhabi. Straight to your top stories this hour. First today, tariff war. President Trump slaps new duties on 10% of at least 10% on 60 countries, replacing the current regime that expires this hour. Breaking overnight, Brent crude surging past $100 for the first time since May, as Trump tells Axios he's now weighing a massive attack on Iran. And markets in check, the return of high oil prices pushing the S&P and NASDAQ to its worst day in a month. That sell-off now bleeding into Asia. Good Friday morning. We kick it off with breaking news this hour. America's new tariffs are officially in effect. The administration slapping 10 to 12.5% tariffs on 60 of its trading partners this hour under Section 301 of the Trade Act over allegations of forced labor. They take the place of the temporary 10% global tariff that President Trump had put in place in February and which expired on July 24th. This is his latest attempt to build back tariff barriers after a U.S. Supreme Court struck down his so-called reciprocal duties imposed under the Emergency Powers Law in April of 2025. We'll have plenty more on that for you through the course of this hour, plus all of the market reaction as well. Of course, markets keeping an eye on the price of oil this morning. We've seen prices surge over 6% in the U.S. session, pushing Brent now back above $100 a barrel for the first time since May. The move comes as escalating tensions in the Middle East raise concerns about global supply disruptions. Iran-backed Houthi rebel attacks on ships in the Red Sea, including targeting Saudi tankers, have added to market anxiety. You can see Brent crude holding on to 100 USD right now. 165 is the level. WTI above 90 as well at 91.93. Both contracts drifting lower right now, but of course watching and waiting to see what happens as European and US trade momentum kicks in. President Trump has said he is considering a massive attack on Iran, according to reporting from Axios, as well as vowing retribution for those Houthi attacks in the Red Sea. U.S. Central Command saying it has now completed its 13th consecutive round of strikes on Iran, targeting what they say were Iranian military command centers, drone storage facilities, communication networks, coastal surveillance sites, and more. Over 50,000 service members are currently operating across the Middle East as tensions remain high. And as we go into the weekend, President Trump has not indicated if a major attack on Iran is imminent. Reports indicate he is losing faith in diplomacy, though, and could continue strikes. Well, that is the backdrop for the Asia markets this Friday morning. You're seeing red across the board here. South Korea, once again, the biggest laggard. You can see down by more than 6% as we speak. But let's just go through this and look at some of the damage that we're seeing as a result of these brand new tariffs coming into effect. Of course, Asia disproportionately impacted in a negative way as a result of some of these measures. The Nikkei 225 down by more than 3% right now. We're also seeing losses for the Hang Seng down by 1.3%. And the mainland market in China also down by around 1.2% as well. So major markets here all losing steam as a result of the president's new actions on countries which the United States deems worthy of these new tariffs. We're also watching Treasury yields very closely as well. The 10-year now back above 4.7%. That is its highest level since January 2025. Higher oil prices once again stoking inflation fears. The Fed also meeting next week. And while the expectation is still for policymakers to hold rates steady, the odds are rising for a potential hike in the following months. You can see here the 10-year tracking at 4.7%. Interestingly, the 30-year still holding above this 5% handle as well. 5.17% is where we stand. Of course, elevated yields, basically bad news for global equities as well. So stocks globally being hit with the triple whammy here, not just the concerns around the war, but also higher oil prices and rising yields as well. Let's go live now to Ben Picton. He's senior market strategist at Rabobank, joining me live from Sydney this morning. Ben, welcome into the conversation. Good to have you here this morning. These new tariffs on 60 countries, up to 12.5% on a completely different legal basis. What economies in the regions that you follow are most exposed to this new round? Good morning.
2: Good morning. Thanks for having me on. Well, it's certainly the case that we're seeing those economies in sort of Southeast Asia or East Asia that export heavily to the United States and run trade surpluses with the United States. They're the ones that are going to be most impacted by these tariffs, and we're seeing that reflected in what's happening in equity markets today. So no real surprise that countries that tend to export a lot of goods to the United States, and let's keep in mind that the entire purpose of tariffs is to effectively tax goods imports to provide a subsidy to local production so that production can be reshored. It's no surprise that those who are sending goods into the US market are the ones who are most heavily affected, and that's being reflected in stock prices today.
1: What's the conversation in Rabobank this morning? Are these tariffs justified?
2: Yeah, so here at Rabobank, we're an agricultural bank, so we typically focus on what's happening in the food and agri supply chain. And my speciality specifically is Australia and New Zealand. Looking at those economies, both Australia and New Zealand are now attracting the higher 12.5% tariff rate, so that's certainly a negative. We definitely prefer that that not be the case. But given that Australia and New Zealand are typically exporting large volumes of things like beef to the United States, beef is still exempt under the new US tariff proposals. So the sticker number of 12.5% is a little bit higher than the actual blended all-in tariff number that we're going to see. Although, having said that, other sectors that are quite important for both economies, like wine, dairy, sheep meat, lamb, those are affected by the new 12.5% tariff. So there are going to be some headwinds in specific agricultural sectors.
1: Okay, Ben, expand on that for me. Australia and New Zealand, of course, commodity and agri exporters into Asia. So where will we see the impact?
2: Yeah, so both economies export into Asia. Southeast Asia are important trading partners for both Australia and New Zealand. So anything that impacts upon growth in those Asian economies is going to have second order effects for both Australia and New Zealand. So if we're seeing a slowdown courtesy of inability to export goods to the United States happening in East Asia, then ultimately that flows through to household incomes, it flows through to consumption patterns in those economies, and then that flows through to demand for imports, particularly of high protein, more luxury style food items. And those are the sorts of goods that both Australia and New Zealand are typically sending into Asia. So while the tariffs have a negative but small impact on Australia and New Zealand in a direct sense, the second order effects are potentially more severe.
1: And does a US tariff regime like this reshape other trade flows as well beyond Australia and New Zealand? Where else do you expect to see the impact?
2: Yeah, it certainly does. So whenever I'm explaining to our clients what's happening with tariffs, I always say to them that tariffs are a little bit like pushing down on a balloon. So if you're putting in place higher duties on one country, then somebody else ends up with a relative advantage vis-a-vis the country that's facing higher tariffs. So ultimately, what we see is that the goods must flow, markets must clear. So it changes the trading patterns, and it changes where goods get sent to. Now, a really obvious example of this is after the United States placed quite high tariffs on China, we started to see China was sending more goods into markets like Vietnam to be backdoored into the United States is the strong suspicion there, but also sending a lot more goods into other large consumption markets like the European Union. So what happens in one market can have flow-on effects to others, and tariffs effectively just redirect those flows of international trade. They don't stop them altogether unless you have very, very high tariffs.
1: As I mentioned before as well, Ben, of course, we're seeing markets really being hit with a triple whammy here. It's not just the war, it's also higher oil prices as well. And now these tariffs also in play. In terms of the energy angle here, of course, agriculture, enormously energy intensive. We've just seen oil prices cross back above 100 USD. How fast does that actually reach food prices, given the impact that we're seeing across supply chains already?
2: Yeah, it does transmit reasonably quickly. So we're seeing a bit of an increase in grain prices recently off the back of higher oil prices. There's certainly an expectation that that fertilizer prices will be under pressure because of the closure of the Strait of Hormuz and now the threatened closure of the Bab el-Mandeb in the Red Sea as well. So all of these frictions are having impacts on commodities that are important inputs for the agricultural economy. Now, at the same time, we've also got a looming El Nino. We've seen weather bureaus around the world have declared an El Nino. That will result in lower rainfall in some parts of the world, particularly Asia, New Zealand, the east coast of Australia. That might have implications for crop yields as we approach harvest later in the year. But on the flip side, it possibly means more rainfall in some parts of the world, including the Americas. So where crop production has been quite low in terms of yields because of a long period of dry weather, El Nino weather patterns might actually see an end to that. So kind of what we're seeing is pressures from lots of different sides, higher inflation expectations because of higher oil prices, higher oil prices themselves, and then the flow-on effect to finished goods prices or output prices for agricultural producers.
1: Indeed. And so what's the Rabo view on how long this situation can hold? Is there any relief in sight anytime soon? You mentioned factors out of course, the control of policymakers like the El Nino, for example. But of course, there will be widespread implications as a result of what's unfolding right now. What's the timeline on all of this?
2: Yeah, absolutely. Well, we've held a reasonably bearish view on the status of the Strait of Hormuz for quite some time. We, prior to the Memorandum of Understanding basically failing, we had been telling our clients that it was our baseline view that the peace process would not succeed and that we would probably be back to shooting. Our view was by the time we get to the US midterm elections. Now, obviously, we were not bearish enough, and we've been on an accelerated timeline for the peace process failing, and we're back to strikes between the United States and Iran as we speak. Now, possibly the saving grace so far is that the strikes have been reasonably restrained. We're not quite at total war just yet.

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2: Long-term slow burn over many years. We expect that it's more likely to flare brightly for a short period of time and then be over reasonably quickly.
3: Okay, that's a really interesting take, and I would have to agree with you. I think this weekend really marks an escalation risk, and then of course into next week markets are going to be watching really closely for any signals and direction on where the president is going to take this war and how the Iranians might respond as well. You really get the sense that we are on track for what could be short-term escalation. What happens mid to long-term, I think, is also very important. And whether or not this war will be sustained is a big question that market investors are attempting to answer right now. While I have you, Ben, can I also ask you, what do you think all of this means for global central banks as well? Tariffs, of course, pushing prices up. Oil also pushing prices up. War also representing a growth shock. Which one wins out when it comes to the decision-making matrix inside global central banks, in particular in the United States?
2: Yeah, that's a fascinating question, because we do see this tension between what's happening at the short end of the yield curve and the long end of the yield curve. Now, we've certainly seen interest rates higher across the curve in recent days. And the expectation is certainly that with higher energy prices and higher prices for other commodities and ultimately finished goods, i.e. a supply side shock and inflation shock, we're going to see policy rates higher than they otherwise would have been. But the implications for long-term economic growth are a little bit less clear. There's actually some positive signs in things like the United Arab Emirates leaving OPEC and OPEC Plus. Now, that suggests much greater oil supply at some point in the future. They're likely to pump more oil in the future because of leaving the OPEC group. But for the very short term, we think that the supply side pressures probably win out, and we see higher inflation and therefore higher policy rates than we otherwise would have seen.
3: Ben, final question here for you. How much more can equities absorb? And what would you say is the biggest risk to the second half here? Is it going to be trade policy or is it war?
2: Yeah, well, excellent question. I would argue that trade policy and war are sort of two sides of the same coin. At the moment, we're seeing trade policy being deployed as a tool of statecraft. War is arguably another tool of statecraft, certainly the way that it's being employed by the President of the United States and President of some other countries as well. It does fit into that bucket. So they're both quite large risks. What I would suggest is that the major risk to equity markets really has been elevated valuations. And we've been in that paradigm for quite some time. Every day further down that track we go, where valuations remain very, very high, we probably get one day closer to a correction occurring. So nobody really knows what the timing will be, but we're certainly seeing plenty of potential pins for the balloon that we're seeing in equity markets.
3: Yeah, smart point. Ben, great to have you on this morning. Thanks so much for the marathon conversation. Ben Picton there from Rabobank, live with us this morning with the latest on those tariffs and on the markets. Looking forward to speaking again soon, sir. Enjoy your weekend. And moving on now, most Middle East markets closed mostly higher on Thursday. Abu Dhabi leading gains up about 0.7%. Dubai and Abu Dhabi both getting a lift from bank stocks after strong quarterly earnings. The country's biggest lender, First Abu Dhabi Bank, saw shares surge some 6%. Stay with us. Access Middle East is off for a quick break. We are back in 2 minutes.

0: organization.
1: Back to one of our top stories now, and US President Donald Trump says America's civil nuclear cooperation deal with Saudi Arabia is contingent upon the kingdom joining the Abraham Accords. President Trump has been pushing to normalize relations between Israel and the rest of the Middle East region, but Saudi Arabia has long held off from joining the Accords, tying Israel recognition to Palestinian statehood. The White House Press Secretary Caroline Leavitt overnight saying that if Saudi Arabia continues to resist, the deal is off.
2: Look, this is a condition that the president has spoken about many times with our Gulf and Arab allies. He wants to see these countries sign the Abraham Accord. It was one of the most historic accomplishments of his first term, and it continues to be a long-term goal of his to expand those accords to ultimately come to a place where the Middle East can be a peaceful and stable region. And yes, this deal with Saudi Arabia, the energy deal, is contingent on this condition as far as the president is concerned. So we'll continue to talk with our Saudi counterparts to get the deal finalized and hopefully see them joining the Abraham Accords very soon.
1: Meanwhile, Israel's Prime Minister Benjamin Netanyahu said he welcomed President Trump's move. In a statement, he said the kingdom's inclusion in the Abraham Accords would be a, quote, historic leap forward for peace in the Middle East. But senior sources inside Saudi Arabia tell me their position hasn't changed. No normalization without an irreversible path to a Palestinian state. Yesterday, I spoke with Joseph Westfall, the former U.S. ambassador to Saudi Arabia, and asked if Israel had been left out of the original deal.
3: I don't think so. I think that possibility is still there. It's not in the short term, and issues have to be resolved with respect to Gaza and the Palestinian situation. But I don't think so. I do think that the other Arab countries, the Gulf countries and the nearby partners will have to be concerned about the nuclear proliferation in what this means to them. You know, when I was ambassador, I had a lot of conversations with the Crown Prince, or back then he was, of course, the Deputy Crown Prince, Prince Mohammed, about the nuclear peace as we were negotiating the peace with Iran. And he said to me, you know, that he was not opposed to the CHECPOA, the agreement with Iran, but what he was concerned about was Iran having a nuclear meltdown, such as, you know, Russia faced in back many years ago, having a nuclear crisis or a nuclear meltdown that would affect Saudi Arabia right across the Gulf. So he was concerned about those kinds of issues. He never felt that Iran would deploy a nuclear attack on Saudi Arabia. So I think that the same kind of argument can be made that Saudi Arabia probably will never, you know, weaponize this in order to attack another country. But there's always the possibility that there could be also a nuclear accidents that could cause an effect to countries, neighboring countries, including Israel.
1: Ambassador Westfall there. Meanwhile, the U.S. Treasury releasing its semi-annual currency report overnight. It identified 10 economy currencies, practices, and macroeconomic policies that should be closely watched, including China, Japan, Korea, Taiwan, Thailand, Germany, and Switzerland. The Treasury also warning that volatility in the yen is undesirable and that the Bank of Japan should be raising interest rates even further. The Treasury stopping short, though, of labeling China a currency manipulator, but it did say that China does stand out for a lack of transparency on exchange rate practices. Take a look at the euro this morning as well. As you can see here, weakening sharply against the dollar amid some strength in the greenback this morning. The ECB electing to stand pat, but leaving the door open for another rate hike in September. CNBC's Annette Weisbach has more from the ECB HQ in Frankfurt.
4: So no surprises by the ECB. As expected, the ECB did hold rates steady
0: for July, but it's widely expected that they are going to hike in September. What they're saying in their press release today and also what they're communicating is that we're close to their baseline scenario despite the spike in oil prices, but that baseline scenario is actually factoring in two rate hikes during the course of this year. One is behind us, one is ahead of us. Let us listen in of what Christine Lagarde did say about where we stand right now and how she feels about the inflationary development.
4: The Governing Council today decided to keep the three key ECB interest rates unchanged. The outlook for energy prices, while highly volatile, currently stand close to the baseline of the June Eurosystem staff projections and well above the levels recorded prior to the conflict in the Middle East. Uncertainty remains high, and the full inflationary impact of the energy shock has yet to play out.
0: Of course, also the rise in bond yields is closely monitored by the ECB. We're seeing that markets are actually getting ahead of themselves and are more concerned about a rising inflationary picture than the ECB itself. But the first hawks have already stepped out, and I guess they're very vigilant about the possibility that those higher oil prices can also trigger second round effects in the euro area. And so the ECB will monitor that very closely over the summer period. In September is the meeting we should all watch very carefully. This is Annette Weisbach for CNBC International in Frankfurt.
1: And from the euro to the yen, we are seeing weakness continue to grip the currency here. We just got June inflation numbers out early this morning. Core CPI coming in line with forecasts at 1.6%. But the core CPI, which strips out fresh food and energy prices, came in at 1.7%. Both measures still below the BOJ's 2% target. The bank is expected to leave rates unchanged when it meets next week, but keep an eye out for quarterly projections for future policy moves. Sources telling Reuters that policymakers will pledge to keep raising rates in the months to come. The BOJ is one of three major central bank decisions to watch next week. Keep an eye out for the Fed as well, which traders are increasingly viewing as a live meeting due to the volatility that we've seen in oil prices. Stay with us here on CNBC. On the other side of the break, how high can oil prices go? We'll discuss as Brent pushes past 100 USD this morning. Stay with us. We're back in 2 minutes.

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1: Good Friday morning. Good to have you with us. A busy news day here. We are continuing to track oil prices this morning after Brent crossed $100 a barrel overnight. Prices have now surged in July, with Brent up nearly 38% month to date, WTI up some 32%. One major factor here is more Houthi attacks in the Red Sea. Our travel and transport reporter, Monica Petrelli, has been keeping track on how all of this is impacting shipping and fuel costs as well. She joins me live now from Singapore. Mon, good morning. Walk us through the latest.
2: Morning, Dan. Yeah, so whether they're headed to or from a Saudi port or just passing through, we're seeing more ship operators choosing to avoid the Bab el-Mandab Strait, which means that they're forced to take that long route around the Cape of Good Hope. Now, this adds shipping costs, transit times, and more strain on a shipping industry that's already dealing with heightened safety costs, heightened safety risks, a breakdown in international norms, and now, as of today, a new round of tariffs. Now, the longer routes are also straining vessel capacity. We saw overnight dry bulk and tanker rates again rising, as they have been for the past week. Global bunker fuel prices still going up. In fact, this was the basis that CMA CGM cited when it announced an emergency fuel surcharge on all container shipments set to start on August 1st. Now, this comes as diesel prices and jet fuel continue to climb. Jet fuel in Asia reaching $161 per barrel today. Now, none of this good news for retailers, manufacturers, or airlines. The latter, which opened in Asia, stocks completely in the red today. This is following airlines that had beat the street this week, mainly those big carriers over in the United States, also seeing share prices slump despite big revenues. Now, this is a similar fate that we're now seeing occurring to Indigo, which posted a $25 million quarterly loss yesterday. To show how strange this is, you could compare it to 1 year ago when it saw a $225 million profit. Now, like those American carriers, Indigo also opening in the red. Now, revenue was up 20%, but it simply was not enough to overcome an 86% increase in jet fuel prices. It's back to you, Dan.
1: Mon, really appreciate the update. Have a great weekend ahead. Thank you. And with routes out of the Red Sea effectively blocked by the Houthis, Saudi Aramco now reportedly seeking an alternative energy route as well. Sources told Reuters that Aramco has offered additional crude cargoes from an Egyptian port called Sidi Khair. The cargoes, which will be shipped to Egypt's Red Sea port of Ain Sukhna and then carried through the Suez Mediterranean pipeline. Well, let's get more on what's happening with oil right now. Josh Young is here. He's the CIO of Bison Interests, joining me live out of Houston, Texas this morning. Josh, great to have you on the program. Thanks so much for being here. I want your reaction straight away to the surge that we've seen in the price of oil. Brent through 100 USD. What does it tell you about this market right now?
3: Yeah, I think actually for what's happening right now, especially with the risk of further escalation, oil prices might actually be too low. And we could see, similar to what we saw in early March with the first sort of flare up of this US-Iran war, we could see prices rise quite a bit and WTI could go up another, let's say, $20 or even $25 from here before I think seeing real challenges.
1: Josh, I got to give it to you. I've called you the bull from Bison in the past. And on this call, it seems as if you were correct. Of course, not the only analyst to say that we were on track to return to triple digits, but you have been bullish for some time now. As an investor, walk me through how you're playing this. Is this the moment to be long energy still, or is the risk reward now upside down?
3: Yeah, it's such a good question, and it's a really tough question because on one hand, what you want to do when you're a commodity investor and you're an investor in cyclicals, especially on the producer side or services side, is when prices go up, you sell, and when prices go down, you buy. So that's the general rule. However, in the current scenario with how much inventories globally have declined And with the depletion of the SPR here in the U.S., as well as other SPRs in Japan and elsewhere, there's really a lot of bias to the upside here, a lot of risk to the upside. And really, the easy way for oil to go down is becoming increasingly unlikely, which is that President Trump chooses to essentially surrender again and de-escalate.
1: Okay, so how much higher do you think oil can go from here, if indeed we are on a path to escalation and the odds of a presidential de-escalation are narrowing, at least according to the reporting, then where does oil move from here?
3: Yeah, so in the short term, there's an easy sort of $20 or $25. The way I was coming up with that is that you have refining margins right now well over the 3-2-1 crack spread is well over $60 a barrel. So that's the, you turn a barrel of oil at, let's say, 90 WTI into diesel and gasoline and jet fuel at, let's say, closer to 150, that's the sort of warehouse or wholesale, sorry, price for those products. So as you see those margins come down, which we already started to see as oil has ticked up, you could see a sort of almost like seamless or frictionless swap where you see refined products come down to, let's say, $35 type of barrel margins. And that would be so that's the easy move, and that could easily happen in the short term. I think the question is, how long does a conflict last? If it's days or weeks, then that could actually be quite bearish for oil stocks, because you could see another sort of big move up and then big move down, and stocks suffer quite a bit. The equities of producers, especially of smaller producers and of services companies. If this lasts a while, if there's escalation and, you know, unfortunate loss of life and deployment of military resources and personnel, you could end up seeing prices go much, much higher, because, again, we're down about a billion barrels of observable oil from where we were at in February pre-war. And that's taken away a lot of the cushion. And what that could force is demand destruction pricing. And the sort of scary part about it is that we've seen that demand has held in even with effectively $150 a barrel type pricing for gasoline and diesel and jet fuel. So the price probably has to go higher for those products, which means a sort of uncomfortably high potential price to the extent that this conflict escalates, like you were saying, and lasts maybe into the next number of months rather than next number of days or weeks.
1: And Josh, as you say, it's not just a war problem here. Inventories and spare capacity are a primary concern right now as well. OPEC's entire cushion sitting in the countries that are under fire. And at the same time as well, the U.S. strategic reserve is at its lowest level since 1983. Why isn't oil trading higher?
3: Yeah, well, you also, there's the CPC terminal, which is down too. Ukraine's been increasingly effective. I call them kinetic sanctions, but they've been successful in hitting Russian refineries, which is part of the reason why refined product prices are so high. But then they recently hit some tankers and may have actually damaged the terminal itself. And so loadings of Kazakh oil as well as Russian crude oil through this Central Pacific, or sorry, CPC, I forget what it stands for, but the Black Sea terminal that millions of barrels a day is typically exported from. And so you actually have three different waterways where there's impeded oil transport. You could see inventories deplete much more rapidly than you saw them deplete in March and April. And then there's one other big challenge here, which is that China had sort of propped up the global oil market and helped suppress price by reducing their imports aggressively. At one point, they were reduced by up to 7 million barrels a day. That was sort of the highest number that was verified. I think that might have only been for a few weeks, but it was still a huge number in a 106 million barrel a day global market, plus or minus a little. And so eventually, China's going to have to come back to the market to buy at least more oil than they had been buying. And there were early signs ahead of this re-escalation of China coming back to the market. So to the extent that they do come back before these different bottlenecks and war essentially situations resolve, you could see sort of even further tinder to set off an even further extreme oil price move.
1: Right. Let's talk about where Gulf product is actually going right now as well. You mentioned the Strait of Hormuz effectively closed. Now it seems like the Bab el-Mandeb is the next choke point in play here for the Houthis and the wider Iranian campaign. We know Saudi Arabia has been exporting around 4.5 to 5 million barrels a day from the Yanbu to bypass Hormuz. If Bab el-Mandeb is effectively closed now as well, then what are the market implications? And what are you seeing? What are you reading? What are you hearing right now about what's happening inside Bab el-Mandeb?
3: Yeah, I mean, I think it reminds me a lot of what was happening in the early days of March, of that sort of first round of this conflict, where there are conflicting reports. There's a lot of air of uncertainty and sort of inherent challenges in knowing exactly what's going on here, which is an unfortunate challenge. But I think there's a real risk that a lot of these Saudi barrels that they're trying to relocate and sort of send up through essentially Suez or through that Egyptian pipe, that those will be really constrained, and that maybe only a couple million barrels a day can go through there versus maybe 5 million were going through Yanbu sort of at its peak. So those further restrictions, again, further reduce the supply globally. And in many places, countries were drawing on their strategic petroleum reserves. They were trying to suppress consumption to the extent possible. And so, you know, I saw some analysis arguing that this would be a lot easier for the U.S. to pursue and less calamitous for the oil market if it were happening in 45 days, essentially at the end of summer when peak demand season starts to roll. It would be a lot less challenging. But right now, we're right in the middle of summer, and now there's war going on, and it's a naval war and an air war and just huge number of planes and ships and so on, which are very, very oil intensive as well. So the Saudi exports, unfortunately for them, are going to likely be severely restricted until both Bab el-Mandeb and the Strait of Hormuz are resolved. And then just the one caveat there being that we saw with Strait of Hormuz, as a part of that sort of fog of war, that it turned out that after a number of weeks, you started to see some dark tankers be able to sort of slip through. They turn off their signals and they were able to get through without getting attacked. And so there is a chance, we've seen some tankers get through Bab el-Mandeb. And so it's possible that, similar to the Strait of Hormuz, that there will be some transits, just fewer. And so that could maybe mitigate some of the extreme here. But again, the upside risk here is very extreme, and to the extent that shipments cut back as much as one could reasonably expect without a de-escalation soon, you could very easily see prices rise to inflation-adjusted all-time highs. This is the sort of right-tail geopolitical scenario, and now it seems like it's just a matter of time. And if this continues again for weeks or months, you could end up seeing oil prices that would, you say the numbers, hard to say them without blushing.
1: Yeah. Are we talking like 2008 levels, do you think?
3: Yeah, well, I think inflation adjusted, one of the really strange things is how high oil prices were on an inflation adjusted basis 26 years ago and 20 years ago, right, and so on. I mean, really just to get back to pre-war levels, you know, oil was 60 earlier this year. To get back to $60 WTI equivalent, you have to go back. Yeah, I think you have to get back to, like, what was it, 2002 or 2004 or something. So what else do you buy and what else do you depend on in life that's at the same price as it was at 20 to 25 years ago? So the sort of natural price is likely higher on a sort of, let's say, mid-cycle reasonable basis. And so the extremes are likely higher as well. And so, you know, if you inflation adjust that 2008 number, I mean, you could be looking at well over $200 a barrel. And again, I wouldn't expect that tomorrow. But if this conflict extends and if shipments out of the Strait of Hormuz, out of Bab al-Mandab, and out of the CPC are all restricted heavily, I mean, that's a recipe for easily for all-time high prices.
1: Right. And I've just quickly looked it up. The highest oil price ever recorded, $147.27 a barrel. That was on July 11th, 2008 for WTI. We also saw Brent reaching a record of $147.50 during that same commodity super cycle spike pre-GFC. Inflation adjusted, and you adjust this for modern inflation, as you're saying, that July 2008 high remains the highest in history. It's equivalent to over $200 a barrel in today's dollars. So we could be talking about some pretty serious upside here if your call is correct, Josh. Just in terms of next steps and where we go from here, what's the biggest downside risk to your call? Of course, the president could turn on a dime at any moment. Of course, we're following the Truth Social post really closely, but this is an administration that it's also been known to switch its mind. And of course, oil price reversals have followed in suit. So what would you say is the biggest risk to your triple digit all-time high call on oil if it materializes?
3: Yeah, again, it's a scenario where there isn't a piece that breaks out. And one of the reasons to even say that is that there was a New York Times article earlier this evening where they reported that the Trump administration had sent a peace overture to the IRGC Iranian regime and that they had rejected it. So, you know, again, in the fog of war, there's lots of different reports that are hard to sort of fully rely on. No one really knows. But that sort of report stands in stark contrast to some of the reporting we saw, let's say, in May of this year or June of this year, where there weren't sort of these firm refusals from either side, and where there was sort of movement, both rhetorical and actual movement, towards a ceasefire and then that memorandum of understanding. But if there is the resumption of this previous MOU, or if there's a real move towards a ceasefire, I would expect oil prices to fall. And frankly, even if there's a Trump, just a post on Truth Social saying, you know, peace in our time or something like that, and he has posted maybe 20 of these in the last 4 or 5 months, even though, again, like they haven't always, there hasn't always been follow through, that could send oil down $5 or $10 right away, even if there's no follow through beyond it.
1: Yeah, exactly. The president has a pretty remarkable ability, in fact, to jawbone this market and other markets as well. So, Josh, we'll watch and wait to see what happens next. Appreciate the conversation this morning. Look, you've been right before. Let's see what happens here. Josh Young there from Bison Interest, live with us out of Houston, Texas this morning. Take care, Josh. Up next on the program, South Korea's president kicking off a big trip to the U.S., South America, and Germany. He's attending an AI summit in San Francisco. We'll tell you what to expect on the other side of this.

0: simply return it within 30 days.
1: Well, we flagged at the top of the show that the South Korean market is the hardest hit today, down nearly 6% in a broader risk-off trade. The sidecar was also activated on the KOSPI once again earlier this morning. Hefty losses for the major South Korean semi-stocks as well, of course, contributing to the declines here. You can see an almost 8% loss today for the likes of Samsung Electronics and SK Hynix as well. Well, Samsung chairman will be among the business delegation, people inside the delegation accompanying South Korea's president on his U.S. visit that kicks off today. Our East Asia reporter Lisa Kim joining us live with the details on that. Hey, Lisa.
2: Hey, Dan. So the first stop will be San Francisco. President Lee Jae-myung is expected to embark on an 11-day overseas trip today. And first stop is San Francisco. And presidential office says South Korean and American AI and tech companies are expected to sign several new agreements. President Lee's U.S. delegation includes large South Korean businesses, including Samsung's J.Y. Lee, SK Group's Choi Tae-won, and Hyundai Motor's Chung Hee-sun as well. President Lee is also expected to meet NVIDIA's Jensen Huang, OpenAI's Sam Altman, and Anthropic's Dario Amodei. And, you know, President Lee is then expected to attend an AI summit with all of the folks that I just mentioned. And this trip really has a strong emphasis on AI and tech. And it builds on South Korean government's AI mega projects. Last month, Korea announced an $880 billion U.S. project investing in semiconductors, physical AI, robotics, and AI data centers by 2029. So Korea Economic Institute of America says that this trip and the folks President Lee is bringing with him and the folks that he's expected to meet in the States goes on to show the growing importance of Korea in the global AI system. And the main focus of the conversation will likely be Korea's support of United States' AI infrastructure, as well as the GPUs, the American GPUs that South Korean companies can acquire. Back to you.
1: Really appreciate the update. Meanwhile, one of China's most groundbreaking AI names, DeepSeek, says its focus is not on short-term profits, but something more ambitious. Our China reporter Elaine Yu joining us live now with more on exactly what that is. Elaine, what can you tell us?
3: Hey, Dan. So DeepSeek's founder, Liang Wenfeng, reportedly told investors during a recent fundraising round that artificial general intelligence, or AGI, is what truly matters, not immediate commercial profits. So AGI is the hypothetical stage where AI or machines can match or surpass humans across any tasks. And he said we shouldn't be throwing all our resources into consumer products now to retain users and monetize. He said AGI is where the vast opportunities lie. And he said on the path toward AGI, the next breakthrough is going to be continuous learning, saying machines should be like humans, continuously learning over the long term, updating their knowledge, accumulating experience. And this is interesting because a lot of industry observers would say Silicon Valley is more fixated on AGI, while in China is more focused on commercialization. But now this shows that perhaps DeepSeek's ambition is closer to that of its Silicon Valley counterparts. Dan, it's back to you.
1: Okay, Elaine, great stuff. Thanks so much. Appreciate it. And Abu Dhabi's AI firm AIQ looking to expand into the U.S. market as it eyes new opportunities beyond the UAE. The company is a joint venture between ADNOC and Presight and has spent the past 6 years developing AI tools to boost safety, efficiency and production in the oil and gas sector. Now it's taking that technology global. I sat down with the AIQ CEO, Dennis Joel, in Abu Dhabi for the second episode of Managing Middle East to discuss the company's U.S. ambitions, the growing role of AI in energy, and what's next for the business.
4: Well, this is where the real magic happens. This is where the real intelligence is actually built. We got over 145 engineers that understand the subject matter, data scientists, the machine learning experts. They're actually building out the solutions so that we can actually deploy it into the field.
5: In Abu Dhabi, AIQ is helping to reshape day-to-day energy operations. Its AI technology sifts through millions of data points to help engineers detect potential equipment failures, optimize drilling, and improve production. CEO Dennis Joel explains what that looks like.
4: Well, I think that there's quite a few examples out there. And what we love to talk about is our energy AI to the power of AI solution. This is where we take 1.1 million documents, petabytes of ADNOC data from 1960s till today, and be able to, you know, incorporate that with field development planning, with seismic interpretation. Another example is our RoboWell. We're able to actually deploy models into advanced process controllers out in our field, and that's offshore, onshore, in the middle of nowhere, and actually automate our choke valves to actually open and close them to optimize, you know, production.
1: What would you say is the biggest misconception that you're facing right now when it comes to deploying AI at an industrial scale?
4: It's one thing to build the models and actually build the technology around it, but actually to go deploy it. As I mentioned earlier, I mean, we've had to deploy this all throughout the field. And that means, you know, hard hats, coveralls, and actually being out there and having all the training that it takes to be out in the field and deploying these models into those wells.
1: Well, that was AIQ CEO Dennis Joel speaking with me in Abu Dhabi. Catch the full Managing Middle East episode on CNBC this weekend. It's coming up at Saturday, 6 p.m. UAE time, and again at 9 p.m. UAE. Don't miss it. Well, that's all for today. Enjoy your trading day ahead. I'm Dan Murphy here in Abu Dhabi. We'll have updates through the course of the day for you, but do stay with us here on CNBC. Europe Early Edition is coming up next. Have a great weekend ahead.

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1: Welcome to your Pearly Edition with me, Ritika Gupta. Let's get into your headlines. Brent crude spikes to $100 a barrel on renewed Middle East uncertainty. Equity and debt markets sell off on both sides of the Atlantic. European shares posting their biggest loss in 2 weeks as German yields hit their highest level in a decade and a half. President Trump's latest round of tariffs has come into effect as of an hour ago, with most major trading partners affected. EU Foreign Policy Chief Kaya Kallas criticizes the move, saying it is a negative surprise. The AI roller coaster continues, Mag 7 names posting their worst day since April, and SAP cutting its operating profit outlook as AI-related acquisitions weigh on its numbers. Even Intel can't escape the sell-off despite thrashing Wall Street estimates. The AMD CEO is bullish on the outlook for the sector.
2: This is like an incredible moment for AI. You know, we look at our, you know, market, spend time with our customers all the time. And, you know, from what we see today, you know, the market for high performance and AI computing over the next, you know, 4 or 5 years is going to reach $2 trillion of TAM and market opportunities.
1: We'll hear from SAP CFO Dominic Assam on Squawkbox Europe. And investors brace for what is expected to be a monumental earnings release from Volkswagen. Details on rumored job cuts and plant closures high on the agenda as automaker is expected to post a near two-thirds decline in EBITDA. We'll hear from the CFO, Arno Antlitz, just after 8 a.m. London time.

0: Good morning and welcome to the show. Let's get into our top story. Brent crude prices are holding steady around $100 a barrel after shooting up about 7% on Thursday after Houthi rebels attacked tankers off Saudi Arabia. The Houthis' intervention crystallized concerns that have been building for weeks since the U.S. resumed military strikes. WTI has climbed over 30% in July, while Brent prices are nearing a 40% gain for the month. President Trump says the U.S. is close to making a decision on a potential, quote, massive attack on Iran, telling Axios it would be bigger than ever before. The U.S. leader went on to claim Iran won't want to negotiate, but that they hadn't received enough pain yet. His comments come as American forces carry out a fresh round of strikes on Iranian targets for the 13th straight night. Dan Murphy joins us now with more. Dan, talk to me about what this so-called massive attack, from what you're hearing, what would that consist of when he talks about inflicting pain on Iran? Could it even involve troops on the ground? So get us up to speed on the latest and what we can also expect going into the weekend.
1: Ritika, good morning. Well, new reporting this morning suggesting that the U.S.-Iran conflict is on a path of escalation, and that is certainly being reflected in the price of crude oil in the last 12 hours. We've seen crude surging some 7% overnight to close over 100 USD, the first time above that mark since May. And as you flagged, oil prices now gaining more than 30% this month alone. Oil soared on confirmation of the attacks on tankers in the Red Sea. Yemen's Houthis hitting Saudi vessels as part of their blockade, threatening the route that Saudi Arabia has been using to bypass Hormuz and effectively taking more barrels offline at a time when this market needs it the most. President Trump's response to that was a direct threat as well. He says if the Houthis fire again, the U.S. will hold Iran responsible, and also promising major military punishment on both. He now says any damage to cargo ships will be paid for with Iranian money, basically referring to frozen Iranian assets. But oil is also staying elevated on another headline this morning, because in that interview with Axios, President Trump said he is now seriously considering restarting major combat operations against Iran. The president saying he's considering a massive attack that's bigger than ever before. He also told Axios that he is close to making a decision and Israel would join in 2 minutes if he asked them. And then on the diplomatic front as well, the president says the Iranians want to negotiate. But as we've seen over the last few months, his campaign to bomb them into submission hasn't necessarily worked so far, and frankly, only emboldens the Iranian resolve. So as a result, it seems as if the situation is deteriorating here. At the same time, we also saw a 13th consecutive night of strikes overnight, with Iranian media reporting missiles on Keshem Island in the Strait of Hormuz. Iran, of course, also hitting back at U.S. sites in Jordan and Kuwait. Jordan saying it intercepted all but one of 10 missiles and drones. And all of this as well also coming as we see the United States opening the door on the U.S.-Saudi nuclear deal as well, a day after his own energy secretary denied it. President Trump posting that the deal includes no enrichment of material and is totally subject to Saudi Arabia joining the Abraham Accords as well. So we are seeing quite a significant shift in the regional politics here, and a lot of unanswered questions for investors this morning, trying to navigate not just the war headlines, but also the rise that we've seen in the price of oil, which is directly impacting equities and will likely continue to influence the trading day through the course of the European session and into the US Open as well.
0: All right, thank you so much to our Dan Murphy. And let's get a check on the markets, as Dan was saying, how oil prices have been impacting them over here in Europe. We're seeing Stoxx 50 futures are flat today, FTSE futures underperforming. But on the week, we're seeing most of the major European averages down into the red. This as oil prices rise, though on the week, still we do see FTSE outperforming, getting a boost from those higher oil prices. Let's flip up the board and take a look at how Asian markets are currently trading. This is where we're seeing most of the pain today, with the Nikkei 225 index off about 3%. The KOSPI, that poster child for AI, off some 5%. SK Hynix and Samsung, those two chip makers, weighing down on that index. This is again as we're seeing oil prices impacting those major benchmarks, with Brent trading around $100 a barrel, and those tech AI jitters also taking hold. Let's see how US futures get set to open. We're seeing in Wall Street a negative start to the trading day. We're looking at a down week also for those three major US averages after yesterday's move, with Alphabet and Tesla dragging on the market. Now, the UniCredit CEO, Andrea Orcel, says a takeover of Commerzbank could potentially happen as early as the fourth quarter once all requirements are met. Speaking exclusively to this channel yesterday off the back of its record earnings results, Orcel said the bank is happy with its position in Commerzbank, having secured de facto control of the German lender after increasing its stake in the bank to 48% at the beginning of the month. Orcel's bullish tone triggered a swift response from Commerzbank, the head of its works council and Germany's finance ministry, even as he said the bank would take the necessary measures before proceeding with a full takeover. Take a listen.
2: We will talk about acquisition at the moment when it happens, but I would say, first of all, with respect to the normal regulatory environment and antitrust, and what would allow us to take ownership of the tender shares and therefore exercise control, we think now potentially in Q4, maybe later, and that would mark the moment when we go in. At that point, everybody, I think, is expecting that we would wait for May for the AGM. That is not correct. We, like many other things, we could easily call an AGM at a month's notice and accelerate our movement. But this will all depend on the discussion we're going to have with the government and with the Workers' Council. Reason being, on the one hand, we have our shareholders and our stakeholders that see a massive investment and wants to see quick taking of control and execution of Unlocked. And we need to balance that with a constructive agreement with government and Workers' Council. Assuming we can do that, things can be agreed and done in the best way for all. So that's what we are striving to have. The second thing, I think, with respect to taking control, for us, the objective was to reach the highest number without merging. We think the two banks, HVB and Commerzbank, are still very different. And we think that in the best interest of the shareholders for results, but also for the employees, an alignment of business model, an alignment of principal values, etc., needs to occur first. And therefore, we have always planned and said that we would keep the two banks completely separate for 2 to 3 years, and then consider the merger. And this is exactly what we're going to do.
0: Our next guest thinks European banks are taking matters into their own hands and closing the gap that policymakers failed to do post-global financial crisis. Joining us now is Cole Smead, the CEO and portfolio manager at Smead Capital Management. Cole, thank you so much for joining us. First of all, your take on the European bank earnings so far. It seems to have been a strong quarter, with UniCredit, BNP have reported. Does this reinforce your view that the investors are still underestimating the sector?
3: Yeah, thanks for having me. I think what we've seen in general is, news has come out. It's kind of fit in line with what people expected. And marginally, I'll use UniCredit. We also own Bawag, who reported a couple of days ago. They marginally sold off. I mean, these stocks have done incredibly well the last 4 years, and it's not surprising to see some investors take some profit. To your point, where we're going in European banking has been really the misunderstood, case study, if you will. You have Bawag out buying Permanent TSB in Ireland. What does a sleepy Austrian bank have to do with an Irish bank? I mean, we wouldn't historically think of those as connected. And then you have an Italian bank taking over Commerzbank in the case of UniCredit. And what these are tied to is when Draghi laid out his case for the future of European competitiveness, he argued two main industries that needed to get scale to compete, which was telecom and banking. And obviously, a lot of that has to do with the lack of European banking union. And what's going on is pragmatic business folks like, Orcel, who you just had on, who I think very much fits that bill, and then Anna Sabuzakuk at Bawag, they're just going to take their matter into their own hands. The free market is going to solve the lack of policy euro-wide, because ultimately the ECB would rather regulate fewer banks.
0: Right. So if UniCredit does succeed with this takeover of Commerzbank, I mean, how transformative would that be, not just for UniCredit, Commerzbank, but also for the entire European banking industry?
3: Well, let me correct something you said. You said if. There's no if. This is closing. It's just a matter of when. With 48%, if he calls the vote tomorrow and only 80% of the shareholders or 90% of the shareholders show up, the vote's over. He has more than half the votes. So it's really just a matter of when does this close? Secondly, when does this transition? You got to remember, he'll have half the board and the chairman, which means he controls Commerzbank, even if they don't push to put them together right away. And where you're going to see, he mentioned the 2 to 3 year on putting these two German banks together. What you're going to see is that the tech side of these banks become one overnight, but the branch and the brands and the culture, like Orchel said, might not meld right away. And I think that's going to be very purposeful. I think some of that will be waiting out the time of,
0: Right.
3: folks at Commerzbank saying, "Do I want to be there?" And they leave early. But again, that part, the cost savings is in the tech.
0: So you've suggested that Santander, ABN AMRO, Crédit Agricole, Société Générale, and Deutsche Bank, they could all become active consolidators. Which institutions do you think are most likely to make the move first?
3: Yeah, I mean, from our chair, we don't own any of those securities or those companies. We're giving our view of who's likely to step up next in line. They're all.

0: 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And the iconic 3 Series delivers pure exhilaration. 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The BMW Ultimate Sales Event on now. 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
1: Border, because there was never an EU-wide framework until the currency came about in 2000. So, BAWAG, who is buying TSB, they were the first ever bank to do a buyback, for example. And so there are capital activities going on in the banks that you've never seen before. But then again, also the profitability of these banks are very high. The best banks are going to end up swallowing the lower quality banks, like we're seeing here with UniCredit, because UniCredit's better at running a bank. And obviously, as you've seen with Commerce Bank, as they've had this threat come at them, what have they done? They've become more profitable and they've become more rational in their capital allocation too. So I think this is good for Europe. Ultimately, what is this going to drive? Lower cost of capital for businesses and consumers. That's something that hasn't been present in Europe for a very long time.
2: So, Cole, when we compare European to U.S. banks, I mean, the European investment banking revenues, they've been boosted by the stronger deal-making, the volatility of markets, but still lagging the U.S. peers by a large margin. I mean, how do you close that gap? Is this just a scaling issue? Could we see a bigger, European champions at some point down the line, obviously with the UniCredit and Commerzbank, that could really take on some of these big U.S. banks?
1: Yeah, you're not going to see the capital markets investment banking franchise that the U.S. banks have come out of Europe anytime soon. I just say that because there's too much scale in those capital markets businesses. What can you be really great at in the European landscape? You can be really great at traditional consumer and commercial banking. You can be good at providing wealth management products, for example. Those are great business lines for Europe. That's where you're going to see a lot of scale. Could someone argue at a later date with enough scale, there could be a global competitor that comes out of Europe? Sure. It's going to take a lot more time to get the size and scale that the U.S. banks do. I mean, if you just think about a Bank of America, the deposit base of the largest, the wealthiest country in the world is just really tough to fight with. And obviously you see JP Morgan, be a competitive threat in Europe. So I think that's going to take time to, fight the investment banking side. But in traditional banking, do I think there can be really good, moves in these banks to get bigger? Yeah. And I mean, you mentioned like Societe Generale, for example, Crédit Agricole. Those banks are not very large. They have to get large. UniCredit sits at 100 billion. They'll be bigger in terms of market cap post Commerce Bank. The old saying that Sam Zell once said is liquidity creates value. And that's what we're really seeing. The more liquid these banks are, the more attractive their cost of capital is becoming.
2: All right, we'll have to leave it there. Thank you so much, Cole Smead, the CEO and portfolio manager at Smead Capital Management. And coming up on the show, the U.S. unveils a new suite of tariffs against trading partners over alleged forced labor concerns. We'll have more right after the break.

0: organization.
1: The U.S. government has finalized new tariffs to replace the temporary measures implemented after the Supreme Court struck down Trump's sweeping global measures in February. The levies, which range from 10 to 12.5%, come after an investigation to remove products made with alleged forced labor in the supply chain. The new tariffs come into effect today and will include the likes of the UK, Canada, the EU, Mexico, and others. The EU's chief diplomat, Kaya Kallas, said the new tariffs were not really grounded as she questioned the forced labor rationale behind them. She added that she was surprised by the move, given that the EU has kept its side of the trade deal with the US. And it comes after the EU fined Google 890 million euros for breaking the bloc's digital rules, saying it gave preferential treatment to Google's own services. The bloc also said that American tech giant prevented third parties from freely communicating and promoting offers and concluding contracts with users. Brussels also threatened daily fines against the company if it does not abide by the rules. U.S. Trade Representative Jameson Greer said the EU was taking an increasingly aggressive approach in targeting U.S. technology companies. Commenting after Google's fine from the EU, he argued that the Digital Markets Act could jeopardize the recent U.S.-EU trade deal, which would in turn create uncertainty for U.S. exporters. I'm pleased to say Ben Emmons, the founder of FedWatch Advisors, joins me now. Ben, thank you for joining. First off, your reaction to this new 10 to 12.5 tariff for most of its major trading partners, and of course coming after the EU also just imposed a major fine on Google. So we're seeing technology, digital regulation also becoming involved in this as well.
2: Yeah, good morning, Ritika. So these tariffs have been under what they call an investigation, which was launched last year, shortly after Liberation Day. And these are the 331 and the 201 and those, you know, those types of tariffs that are, you know, mostly because of unfair trade practices, or in this case, you know, the forced labor, and that will be legally challenged, I think, you know, also even in the United States. But what these tariffs are different from the IEEPA tariffs, which are under the Emergency Act, is that they're in place permanently. The president can only, it's only the president can change it, or Congress has to intervene. So it is not really that the Supreme Court have much of an effect here if any of the other companies will start to file another case against these tariffs. That may not go that far in court. It's really because it's up to the Congress and the president to change these tariffs if they need to be changed. So the fact that it has happened, really, is that we've replaced the Emergency Act tariffs with these new tariffs. We're keeping actually the universal tariff rate the same. But I have to say that there has been developments also with Canada, that some of these countries that have a close trading relationship with the U.S. can affect what we call the effective tariff rate. It's really a measure of how much we're trading with certain countries in volume. And that rate can climb again. So it was, had the clients this last year, but it could start climbing again. And that could have some impact on the U.S. economy in the next few quarters.
1: So, Ben, so do you think then this is a short-term negotiating tactic, or do you think, you know, the taco trade, or do you think this could have a bigger impact and be much more permanent?
2: I'd be more of the view of a more permanent impact as opposed to this negotiation taco idea. Because we're really talking here about an investigation that took place to justify these tariffs, unlike the emergency ones, which were sort of on the fly done, right? You could immediately put them on and take them off and negotiate. And then, yeah, if the markets reacted very negatively, there was this metaphor analogy about that he would check it out. And I don't think that will happen here so easily. I, by the way, think that he took that, you know, not very well, the taco idea. So he will not necessarily react that way anymore. And this is really putting it in place more permanently. And again, like, I think this will affect our inflation here domestically, obviously. Even though it's a one-time price, sticker price shock, it's going to affect it more long-term. It can affect also trading relationships. You know, there could be some negotiation coming from this, but I think it's not much, though, so it stays in place.
1: So talk to me about how this could impact the Fed and its rate path, because you've argued that these are higher for longer tariffs on inflation.
2: Yeah, the Fed will look at this differently. They will simulate this in their models and see this permanent higher tariff rate in place. And I think this is will for them, like it the way it's analyzed is that eventually it's all through the import channel that comes through the pass through of inflation ultimately to the end consumer. Now, most of these tariffs, by estimations, have a very high pass-through rate. A lot of companies are actually passing on the cost. And I think that's what the Fed cares about, that if that leads to more permanent inflation in a variety of sectors and of the economy, that also expectations are affected by it. And as much as energy is excluded from it, nonetheless, these are all like
1: Right.
2: services related type of, tariffs. So yeah,
1: So Ben,
2: the Fed will Fed, yeah.
1: sorry to interrupt there, but you mentioned energy there, and I just was wondering how more vulnerable Europe is in this situation, given you have this tariff threat, but you also have now the Middle East war and the higher oil prices. So when you look at Europe's position, how much more vulnerable is it, and which sectors are we going to see the biggest hits for?
2: Yeah, Europe is in a very different position than the US. It doesn't have much of a of an ability to tap its own reserves, and it's very reliant on other countries. And so the Middle East situation has gotten more complex than before. And then these tariffs are put on top of that. So you can tell from the ECB today that clearly they're indicating there are going to be rate hikes potentially. And I think that is where we're going from here, which will be affect the economy negatively, with already a l slow, low growth rate in Europe as it is. Nothing like what we're seeing in the US, not like an investment cycle is taking place in Europe, not yet. So I think this is actually, economically negative for Europe, these tariffs.
1: All right, we'll have to leave it there. Thank you so much, Ben Emmons, founder of FedWatch Advisors. Now, coming up on the show, Mag 7 stocks suffered their worst one-day drop since the tariff announcement last year. We'll look closer at the latest market action next.

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1: You're watching Europe Early Edition. I'm Ritika Gupta. Let's get into your headlines. Brent crude spikes to $100 a barrel on renewed Middle East uncertainty. Equity and debt markets sell off on both sides of the Atlantic. European shares posting their biggest loss in 2 weeks as German yields hit their highest level in a decade and a half. President Trump's latest round of tariffs has come into effect with most major trading partners affected. EU foreign policy chief Kaja Kallas criticizes the move, saying it is a negative surprise. The AI roller coaster continues. Mag7 names posted their worst day since last April, and SAP cutting its operating profit outlook as AI-related acquisitions weigh on its numbers. Even Intel can't escape the sell-off despite thrashing Wall Street estimates. The AMD CEO is bullish on the outlook for the sector.
2: This is like an incredible moment for AI. You know, we look at our markets, spend time with our customers all the time. And from what we see today, the market for high performance and AI computing over the next 4 or 5 years is going to reach $2 trillion of TAM and market opportunities.
1: And we'll hear from the SAP CFO Dominik Asam on Squawk Box Europe. And Volkswagen earnings set to cross the wires. Investors brace for what is expected to be a monumental release, with details on rumored job cuts and plant closures high on the agenda. We'll hear from the CFO just after 8 a.m. London time.

0: And as we wait for those VW numbers to cross the wires, let's get a broader check on the markets. Over here in Europe, we're seeing futures now moving into positive territory. Stoxx 50 futures up 0.2%. FTSE futures, though, still remain in the red, underperforming. We are seeing higher oil prices, though, have impacted the European markets, as we've seen Brent touching $100 a barrel. On the week, we're still seeing sort of most of the European benchmarks pointing to a down week. FTSE, though, still in the green, gaining from those higher oil prices. Let's take a look at how Asian markets are trading. Well, we're seeing more of the pain being felt this morning from those higher oil prices, and as tech jitters hit the market, we're seeing the Nikkei 225 index off some 2.7%. We're seeing the Kospi also down nearly 5%. This is, of course, the poster child for AI. We're seeing those two chip makers, Samsung and SK Hynix, also really dragging down on that index. And let's see how Wall Street gets set to open. Also looking set for, well, now we're seeing the Dow just flat, but both the S&P minis and the NASDAQ futures, they're still looking in red territory. And we're looking for a down week also for the major US averages after yesterday's moves. And we're just getting these Volkswagen earnings now crossing the wire. So let me bring those to you. So for 2026, the Volkswagen Group expects revenue to range from 3% to 0% compared to the previous year. So that is a bit of their forward guidance. The operating return on sales is still expected to be between 4 to 5.5%. We're looking at, as well, in the automotive division, the company continues to anticipate an investment ratio between 11 and 12% for the year. We're also looking at some of these other headlines, which I'll bring to you. But really, what's been a lot of the focus is the cost cutting here, because that's what investors want to hear some progress on, where those cost reductions are coming from and how that is going to help sustain any profits for VW, because we know that the cuts could impact up to 140,000 jobs. And they're facing a fight with unions of it. And we'll bring you Annette's interview with the Volkswagen CFO, Arno Antlitz, just past 8 a.m. London time. Now, a confluence of events as markets on edge as we hurtle towards the end of the week. Brent strands around $100 a barrel, pushing up inflation expectations. Those worries are being borne out, particularly in fixed income, where yields on 10-year treasuries are at their highest level since the middle of January 2025, right before President Trump returned to the White House. In Germany, the 10-year Bund yield hit a 15-year high ahead of the ECB meeting. Meanwhile, concerns over CapEx amongst hyperscalers saw a sell-off in tech stocks, sending the Nasdaq over 2% lower. Mag 7 stocks suffered their worst one-day drop since the U.S. tariff announcement in April last year. The sell-off wiped out $797 billion in market value, as Wall Street grows increasingly concerned about CapEx spend amongst big tech. Alphabet and Tesla, which reported earnings earlier this week, both pledged to invest billions of dollars in AI and related infrastructure. SAP has trimmed its profit outlook for the year, citing a dilutive impact of recent AI-focused data acquisitions. The German software giant expects operating profit to be in the range of 11.8 to 12.2 billion euros, but its full-year cloud revenue target remained unchanged. In the second quarter, operating profit came in at 2.6 billion euros. And we'll speak to the CFO, Dominik Asam, at 7:30 BST. And Intel shares rose in extended trade after the company beat expectations for its second quarter earnings. Revenue rose at its fastest rate for any quarter since 2011, coming in at $16.1 billion. The Intel CEO said AI was a key driver of, quote, unprecedented demand for compute. The company said it is targeting more than $20 billion in CapEx this year, with expenditures in 2027 projected to be even higher to meet customer demand. Meanwhile, the AMD CEO Lisa Su told our U.S. colleagues she remains bullish on AI demand going forward.
1: This is like an incredible moment for AI. You know, we look at our market, spend time with our customers all the time. And, you know, from what we see today, you know, the market for high performance in AI computing over the next, 4 or 5 years is going to reach $2 trillion of TAM and market opportunities.
0: European startups built around AI are nearly tripling their revenue each year, according to a new report by AWS. Tanuja Randeri, the managing director for EMEA AWS, joins us now with more. Tanuja, welcome to the program. Great to have you here on set with us. Talk to me first about your report. It shows that European AI startups are growing revenues by an average of 163% a year versus 63% for startups overall. So that is quite a significant gap there. What are the drivers behind this?
2: Yes, no, thanks so much. I mean, look, we've seen Europe broadly reach a tipping point when it comes to AI adoption. I think you just heard Lisa talk about this as well. And what we saw in our previous report was that you had very advanced users of AI and then very basic users of AI. And these AI native startups that we're talking about, as we dug deeper into how they're using it in our Engines of Growth report, they are actually reaching unicorn status in about 3.5 years, which is half the time it used to take them pre the Gen AI era. And to your point about revenue growing at over 150% annually versus 63%. So what are they doing differently? These startups are really built on AI versus adding AI later. I mean, they literally were started with their products. They're absolutely experimenting with customer experience. You'll see them in the fintech space, you'll see them in the energy space, and you'll see them in healthcare and life sciences. And so they really work with an AI mindset. They have a very clear AI strategy. You know, their decisions are made with AI. They run smaller companies. And they're very, very nimble and agile. I'll give you an example. 11 Labs, they're a voice platform, by the way. They're already at $600 million of revenue annually in 3 years. I mean, you would not have seen this kind of growth previously. But they're not adding AI just for automating and simplification. They're actually building their products and platforms.
0: But CJ, I found it really interesting that the UK, though, within Europe, it leads with 170% revenue growth. That's ahead of France and Germany. So what is the UK getting right here?
2: Look, I think France, Israel, the UK, you'll see it in Japan, you'll see US. These are the outliers when it comes to the percentage of startups that are AI native. They tend to be over 25%. So the UK, by the way, is almost 30% roughly, which is incredible in terms of startups. What do we find? These startups require three things. They require funding. Mm-hmm. In fact, 75% of them will tell you from this report that funding is critical for them to be able to scale up and grow globally. They require an environment that is regulatory supportive. It's supportive of innovation. It's allowing them to actually do this without too much cost of compliance. And then I think the third thing they need is skills. And the UK has incredible talent, as we know. Our universities, our research labs, you know, there's been a lot of support actually for growing a startup ecosystem here as well. And I think that's what's creating the demand
0: here. But that's where I want to get in here, because yes, it's great for the ideas, for the startup culture here in the UK, but when they want to get that funding, that Series B, or when they want to list, they're looking at the US. The US has much bigger champions, global champions. So what is the main driver of that? You know, what can it realistically compete?
2: I am absolutely confident that the UK and Europe can realistically compete. And we see it. We are actually seeing champions being built here. I mean, in the UK, you've got Multiverse, Workflows Training, phenomenal startup, already valued at $2 billion, right? But what we need to do is lean into these challenges. So you're right about funding, by the way. You know, I think these companies, their revenue is largely US-based. So if you look at them, you'll see that 50% plus revenue is coming from US markets. And they need to be in the US markets. They're partnering with companies like us, who help them, by the way, on their go-to-market as they go global. But funding is critical. It's important that we keep training and we keep creating AI-skilled natives here. And then the third thing is the regulatory environment. I think those are the three things we have to get right, and Europe must lean into this opportunity.
0: And when you look at AWS as a whole, how has demand for AWS AI services changed over the past year?
2: Yeah, I'll give you an interesting stat. We're very excited, by the way. The pace of adoption of this technology is incredible. I'll give you a stat. When AWS first launched, in the first 3 years, we had $58 million in revenue. And in the first 3 years of this Gen AI phase that we've been in, we're already at a $15 billion run rate. That's 260 times larger. So that gives you a sense of the pace of adoption and the demand that we're seeing for our technology.
0: What about some of the risks that come with, of course, this growing technology? I'm thinking about cybersecurity here, physical threats to critical cloud infrastructure, particularly as we've seen geopolitical tensions rise in the Middle East as well, of course. So talk to me about that, and particularly when it impacts AWS's data centers.
2: Yeah, look, agents are a powerful technology. You know, we're seeing it in everything we do. I mean, I'm using it daily. I'm sure you're using it. Businesses are using it in a very advanced way. But I think what's more important is the infrastructure that you put around these agents so that you're able to contain them, right? So I'll talk to you about, you know, AI governance is really critical. It's important that these agents have the context of what you are as a company, your compliance, your regulatory requirements. So having the harness and the orchestration layer around these agents is critical, and human in the loop. So the thing we're very focused on is ensuring that our customers have access to not only the models, but the data that they're using, their own data, which is really your core asset, is sitting in a way behind this infrastructure and is not being given to the models, right? So your data is secure, you have a platform that observes agents, that is able to track them and monitor them, and you always have human in the loop. So infrastructure around agents is really, really critical. The Middle East, by the way, yeah, we're very committed to the region. We've been there for some time. You know, we were originally, when the conflict started, targeted, but we're busy restoring our services now, and confident that that region will be up and running in no time.
0: Okay. Well, thank you so much, Tanuja Randhri, the Managing Director for EMEA at AWS. And it's been 5 days since Andy Burnham arrived in Downing Street for the first time as Prime Minister. That concludes a three-month ascent from Mayor of Greater Manchester to the office he had long hoped to hold in an uncontested leadership competition following Sir Keir Starmer's resignation. Outside of his new workplace, lacking any podium, Burnham said he would bring the biggest changes Britain has seen in 40 years.
3: We will make this moment a circuit breaker for Britain, bringing forward the biggest changes in the last 40 years. A new political model and a new economic model.
0: A new resident at number 10 often means a new occupant also taking over next door in number 11. Speculation was rife as to who was likely to replace Rachel Reeves in the role in a potential Chancellor merry-go-round. There was Ed Miliband, who was viewed to be unfriendly to business thanks to his time as Energy Secretary. Wes Streeting was seen as a candidate after stepping aside from a leadership election against Burnham, while the FT reported last week that it would be Shabana Mahmood who would take the keys to number 11. And Yvette Cooper was seen as a credible choice given her extensive government experience. But none of them would get the role. Instead, John Healey, who had recently resigned as Defence Secretary after a funding row with the Treasury, was named Chancellor in a move that nobody predicted. With key roles in place, Burnham then turned to policy announcements in order to give people some breathing space. So what's he announced? Well, he's announced a cut to VAT on household energy bills, a reduction in the bus cap in England from £3 to £2, and a 20% cut to business rates for pubs, clubs and live music venues in England. But this way, the policy announcements has raised questions on how they would be funded. The government says the removal of VAT on electricity bills was due to the cancellation of the digital ID program. However, Darren Jones, who until Monday was chief secretary to the Prime Minister, said that program was unfunded and argued that the government would have to set out how to pay for its new policies. And it all comes as gilt yields hit a two-month high this week over worries on Burnham's spending plans. And hedge fund short sellers have ramped up bets against UK-listed stocks, with disclosed positions surging fivefold in the first half of the year. Over the past week, we've been asking our guests their views on a Burnham government and his policy aims.
4: If you want to be really cynical, gilts have moved 50 basis points in the last month. You can attribute quite a lot of that to Burnham, so that's costing the average household £80 more on a mortgage, and so the saving on the utility bill is pretty small.
5: There's quite a long way to go before we understand exactly what the regional devolution is going to look like. But if I take one thing, we saw the change in business rates and revaluations really add cost to businesses with a physical presence. So say hospitality businesses on the high street, etc. And Andy Burnham said he's going to do something about that. It's got to be put in terms of using it for the redeveloping our high streets. It's got to be about how do you make a difference to people's lives on a day-to-day basis that is actually tangible.
6: A chancellor's job is hard. Somebody who's got that, you know, like that who doesn't belong to a faction, Ding Healy, who has had that Treasury experience, Ding Healy, who's actually had much broader government experience, Ding Healy. I think, you know, that in retrospect, although it was a great surprise, this might not turn out to be a bad appointment.
0: German Chancellor Friedrich Merz could reportedly announce a cabinet reshuffle today, that is according to Reuters, which cited sources familiar with the matter. The news of the potential reshuffle comes after Jens Spahn, the head of the CDU's parliamentary group in the Bundestag, resigned from his post after it was revealed he had a child through a surrogate mother, a move that was at odds with his own party's stance on surrogacy. Coming up on the show, Sabadell posts a 28% jump in its second quarter profit. We'll speak to the CEO next.

0: 1-800-707-2637.
1: And let's get back to those Volkswagen results now. We have a fuller picture. It slashed its full-year sales forecast after posting a more than 9% slump in the second quarter operating profit. Earnings after tax came in at 1.5 billion euros for the period, well below analyst forecasts. And we'll bring you more details as they continue to trickle through. And on a programming note, we'll hear from the CFO. That is coming up on Squawk Box Europe just after 8 a.m. London time. Now, onto other earnings. Net profit at Sabadell jumped 28% in the second quarter, with the Spanish lender boosted by the sale of TSB. Mark Amendol, the CEO of Banco Sabadell, joins me now. Mark, thank you so much for joining us. And congratulations, first of all, on your first set of results as the CEO. First of all, walk me through some of the drivers of the performance. Obviously, you got the boost from the sale of TSB as well. How is this setting you up for the quarters ahead?
2: Well, thank you very much for having me. It's a pleasure to be here. Indeed, we have seen very strong results this second quarter of the year. We see strong commercial momentum following the end of the hostile tender offer, strong growth on loans and SMEs lending, more than 38% quarter on quarter, more than 22% quarter on quarter growth on mortgages. So a lot of commercial momentum that is resulting, as anticipated, on a turning point on revenues. So NII is growing by 3.4% quarter on quarter, and fees are growing 4% quarter on quarter as well. We know that revenues will keep growing looking forward for the remainder of the year. And while costs and the cost of risk are evolving well as expected, we can just reassure the market that we will be deliver on what we promised in terms of guidance and in terms of profitability, where we promised 14.5% for this 2026. On top of that, we have announced today a share buyback program of 331 million euros that will start just next week. So all in all, I'd say a great quarter for us.
1: So you've announced this share buyback, as you mentioned there. So how should investors be thinking about this now when it comes to the balance between buybacks, dividends, and also investing in your future growth?
2: Yeah, it is important to remember that after the sale of TSB, we decided to pay the capital back to shareholders in cash. So we already paid this year a 50 cents of euro per share to our shareholders. So now the board thought that it made sense that this interim payment of dividends to shareholders would make sense to make it also as a sign of confidence in the potential of the share as a share buyback.
1: So after selling TSB, are you looking to acquire again now? Are you a buyer? Are you on that M&A market? And do you see further consolidation in the Spanish banking market?
2: Yeah, we are not actively seeking to acquire anything in Spain. As you say, after the sale of TSB, we are becoming a more domestic, almost a pure Spanish player. And we see that the Spanish economy is growing in a healthy way, and it's the fastest growing economy in the European Union, which is great news. We see also a lot of room and opportunity to grow because we are the fourth bank at a long distance from the third bank in Spain. So we see opportunities to grow organically. On the non-organic side, what I would say is, at the end of the day, banking is a business that benefits from economies of scale, and size matters. We think that this could be a possibility eventually in the future, but we also see that all the other players in the Spanish market have a project, a standalone project on their own that makes sense and that is profitable. So we don't see anything happening anytime soon.
1: And when it comes to the BBVA takeover and the aftermath of that, it's dominated so much attention over the past couple of years. How are you focusing going forward? And you talked about consolidation there. You're not actively looking, but what about within Spanish banks space?
2: Yeah, I mean, the BBVA hostile takeover is over. Thankfully, the shareholders made their decision, which was for the Sabadell project to continue on a standalone basis. So this has allowed us to refocus on our core market, which is Spain, and we are seeing the traction and the momentum coming from the commercial side. And we stay very, very happy with that.
1: And with the sale of TSB, I mean, when you're looking at your profit streams going forward, I mean, how are you looking at that now that TSB is out of the picture?
2: Yeah, I mean, as I said before, we handed back the capital to shareholders in a transaction that was exceptional for Banco Sabadell, that was exceptional for the buyer as well, because it was the right place for the customers and for our colleagues back at TSB. And looking forward, we see that we will be able to continue to increase our levels of profitability with the right amount of capital once we have handed back the capital to the Sabadell shareholders.
1: So, with your renewed focus on the Spanish banking landscape, how are you competing with the rivals like Banco Santander?
2: I mean, we believe we have the right size to compete in Spain. We come from a model of relationship banking, so we feel very proud of being very close to customers and to understand what they need. And we believe that our size is our competitive advantage. We are big enough to have muscle to invest in innovation, to invest in AI, and at the same time, we are small enough to be close to our customers and to stay nimble and to make decisions probably quicker than what bigger banks are able to do.
1: Mark, quick one before we go, just on timing, but with the Middle East and the tensions ramping up again, what we're seeing Brent touching $100 a barrel there. Talk to me about the risk here from, from an inflation shock, from an energy shock.
2: Yeah, I mean, Spain is somehow isolated and a little bit more independent from an energy standpoint than other economies in Europe. Because of the investments on renewable energy that has happened in the recent years. And we also see a very resilient economy. We have overcome without major problems the cost of living that we saw after the Ukraine conflict. We went through COVID in a very healthy position, and we are not seeing any slowdown signs.
1: All right.
2: In the economy
1: or
2: on the private credit.
1: Thank you so much, Mark Amengold, the Banco Sabadell's CEO. That's all we have time for on the show. Sportbox Europe is up next.

0: the best job you could possibly have.
1: Hello, welcome to School Box Europe. I'm Ben Boulos with Steve Sedgwick, and these are your headlines. Brent crude spikes to $100 a barrel on renewed Middle East uncertainty. Equity and debt markets sell off on both sides of the Atlantic. European shares posting their biggest loss in 2 weeks as German yields hit their highest level in a decade and a half. President Trump's latest round of tariffs has come into effect, with most major trading partners affected. EU foreign policy chief Kaja Kallas criticises the move, saying it's a negative surprise.
2: Shares in SAP seen hiring pre-market despite the German software giant trimming its full-year profit target. But its cloud order backlog jumps 26%. We'll speak to the SAP CFO Dominik Asam later this hour. And Volkswagen shares, meanwhile, seen lower in pre-market trade after the German auto giant says it expects sales to fall up to 3% this year. The CFO, Arno Antlitz, will join us just after 8 a.m. London time.

0: Hey, here's the thought, everybody. You don't think the tariff stuff over here is designed so that people don't look over here at the cost of oil and the cost of gasoline and what's going on with the war, which isn't going as quickly as perhaps the administration hoped, you? No? Not doing this to distract from this? No? OK, just my idea. Anyway, Brent crude prices are holding steady. I mean, it's oscillating. It was 99.99 a second ago. Now it's 100.2. It's $100. A barrel after shooting up 7% on Thursday. In fact, hang on a second. What have we done this week? We are up 7% yesterday, but I mean, it's double-digit inclines for the week as well. Shooting 7% yesterday after Houthi rebels, who are, of course, an Iranian proxy, attacked tankers off Saudi Arabia. The Houthis' intervention crystallized concerns that have been building for weeks since the US resumed military strikes in Iran. WTI has climbed over 30% in July. We're at our highest level since May, nearing a 40% gain for the month. 40% gain for the month. So all those tepid, weakish CPI figures that have just come through on both sides of the Atlantic, what's going to happen to those next time around? I think we all know if we stay here, don't we? President Trump says the US is close to making a decision on a potential, quote, massive attack on Iran, telling Axios it would be bigger than ever before. The US leader went on to claim Iran wants to negotiate, but they hadn't received enough pain yet. His comments come as American forces carry out a fresh round of strikes on Iranian targets for the 13th straight night. Dan, I am clearly not a military expert. I've studied military history, but that does not make me an expert. But one thing I'm slightly concerned about is if you were going to do something that was really big militarily, would you tell the opposition before you did it?
1: Not necessarily. And at the same time as well, Steve, if the Iranians wanted to negotiate, then they would be negotiating, not striking ships in Bab el-Mandeb via the Houthis or threatening retaliation for the president's latest threat. So, of course, we have seen oil prices soaring on confirmation of attacks of those tankers in the Red Sea. Yemen's Houthis hitting Saudi vessels as part of their blockade that was put in force earlier this week, threatening the route that Saudi Arabia has been using to bypass the effectively closed Strait of Hormuz, and also taking more barrels of oil offline. Now, President Trump says if the Houthis fire again, the US is going to hold Iran responsible, and he's also promising major military punishment as well on both. He also says any damage to cargo ships will now be paid for with Iranian money, referring to frozen Iranian assets. And then on top of that, there's also this new interview with Axios. President Trump says he's now seriously considering restarting major combat operations against Iran. The president says he is considering a massive attack that is bigger than ever before. He told Axios he's close to making a decision. Now, also overnight, a 13th consecutive night of strikes, with Iranian media reporting missiles on Keshem Island in the Strait of Hormuz. Iran also hitting back at U.S. sites in Jordan and Kuwait this week. Jordan saying it has intercepted all but one of 10 missiles and drones being fired at them. And then, of course, we're also tracking developments on the Saudi nuclear file as well, and somewhat of a twist in the Saudi nuclear deal. President Trump also posting overnight that the deal includes no enrichment of material and is totally subject now to Saudi Arabia joining the Abraham Accords. Of course, earlier reports suggest the text includes a joint study on future enrichment and no link to Israel. The White House now says the deal is still being finalized. I've spoken with senior sources inside Saudi Arabia in the last 24 hours who say their position hasn't necessarily changed. No normalization without an irreversible path to a Palestinian state. So the White House saying that the current U.S. position here is that the negotiation is not finished. You heard the press secretary, Caroline Leavitt, say this deal is contingent on the condition of the Saudis normalizing with Israel as far as the president is concerned, and also suggested that this normalization requirement could still be added. But of course, this is quite a complex situation, and really, you know, another issue that the president is putting on his plate as he tries to navigate this conflict, which has now expanded into two fronts, not just Hormuz, but now the Bab el-Mandeb, and of course, direct strikes on Iran as well. Now, of course, he's bombing one country for their nuclear program while also dangling the carrot in front of Saudi Arabia, attempting to get this deal over the line, the Biden administration era deal that would have given the Saudis that civilian nuclear program in exchange for Israeli normalization. It seems unlikely that the kingdom would actually go ahead of this without a agreement on a U.S. defense pact, without concrete lines towards what would be a Palestinian state, and additional carrots as well, including perhaps even U.S. technology or investment ties. So where this has all come from is a little unclear at this point as well.
0: Dan, superb as ever. I want to talk about Saudi oil and something you've been touching on a lot in the last few days as well. So, I mean, viewers, feel free to get a map up. I've got one up. In fact, I've got two up at the moment, because basically the east-west pipeline from the east of Saudi to the west has been a lifeline. Dan, you know this. I'm just explaining to myself and others. To Yanbu, which is the offloading port. So 5 million barrels a day, roughly, you've been telling us, have been going that way as well. Now, everybody, take a look at where that is and where it has this very thin choke point right where Yemen meets the Horn of Africa as well, pretty much as well. Dan, the problem here is the lifeline that has been this east-west pipeline is in jeopardy, and that is why the oil price has hit $100 a barrel. Just tell us a bit more about this.
1: Right. So if you look at the map here, basically you have Saudi Arabia. Over on the right is the entrance point to the Strait of Hormuz, which is down to the south. The Strait of Hormuz remains effectively closed. That would be the primary transit route for a lot of Saudi oil moving from the coastline there via ships to customers in Asia and beyond. The pipeline alternative goes to Yanbu, which is over on the other side of the map. That's over on the left-hand side. The only way to get oil out of Yanbu by that east-west pipeline, which is already the backup, is to go south through the Bab el-Mandeb or north through the Suez Canal. But of course, VLCCs, really large crude carriers, very large crude carriers, can't necessarily go north. And it also adds to the transit time, it adds to the insurance costs, it increased the overall expense of moving those vessels around. So this is a really serious problem. When you have both of those choke points, here you go, on the map on your screen outlines this well. Those two X points mark really the only way you can get waterborne crude out of the entire Gulf region. And when they're both effectively shut off, of course, it creates major issues for energy markets, as we have seen unfold over the last few months. I spoke with Josh Young at Bison Interest this morning. He says if the situation persists, then we could potentially see oil retesting 2008 highs. That would be up near $150 a barrel. And of course, adjusted for inflation, he even suggested we could see oil testing $200 a barrel and beyond. It's not just the physical supply disruption that's impacting this market. At the same time as well, you also have really low inventories, not just in the SPR, but elsewhere around the world. And of course, other major issues that are compounding what is a real crisis in the oil and energy markets at the moment. So analysts suggesting to me this week, including Amrita Sen at Energy Aspects on Monday, that oil would cross this 100 USD mark, which it has, but also kind of saying, look, why isn't oil trading higher in this environment as well, given just how stressed the system is right now with so much output offline and physical barrels being disrupted?
0: You are brilliant at your craft as well. And I have to say, viewers are probably doing the same as I am, just thinking, OK, right, so how deep is the Suez Canal at its deepest point? And how deep is the draft of a VLCC, the big crude ships as well? And I bet you loads of viewers are doing the same as I just did as well. So the Suez Canal has a maximum depth of 24 metres, which is 79 feet, which means fully laden vessels with drafts up to 20 metres, which is 66 feet, according to the American Nautical Services, can get through. But as you quite rightly say, a fully loaded VLCC, which are the big crude carrying ships, has a draft of up to 22 metres. And everyone can say that's just too tight for comfort in parts of the Suez Canal. Brilliant work, Daniel. Thank you. Really absolutely fascinating. And all the kind of things we get to have a think about in our job makes it just so interesting for us and hopefully for the viewer as well. Thanks, Dan. Right, Ben.
2: Well, the oil price is really causing concerns, but let me take you to, well, we can call it our wall of worries, because there's a whole confluence of events that has markets on edge as we hurtle towards the end of the week. As we mentioned, Brent stands at around $100 a barrel, pushing up inflation expectations, and those worries are being borne out, particularly in fixed income. Look at that, the yields on 10-year treasuries at their highest level since the middle of January 2025, right before President Trump returned to the White House. In Germany, the 10-year Bund yield hit a 15-year high ahead of yesterday's ECB meeting. Meanwhile, concerns over capex among hyperscalers saw a sell-off in tech stocks, sending the Nasdaq more than 2% lower. In fact, Mag 7 stocks suffered their worst one-day drop since the US tariff announcement back in April last year. The sell-off wiped out $797 billion in market value as Wall Street grows increasingly concerned about capex spend among big tech. Alphabet and Tesla, which reported earnings earlier this week, both pledged to invest billions of dollars in artificial intelligence and related infrastructure. Meanwhile, AMD CEO Lisa Su told our US colleagues she remains bullish on AI demand going forward.
3: This is like an incredible moment for AI. You know, we look at our markets, spend time with our customers all the time. And, you know, from what we see today, you know, the market for high performance and AI computing over the next, 4 or 5 years is going to reach $2 trillion of TAM and market opportunities.
2: Well, let me run you through the numbers from the markets on Wall Street at the close of the Thursday session, and all of them finished the day in the red at the Nasdaq, leading the benchmarks lower, closing more than 0.2% down. The impact of the fall in the share price of Alphabet and Tesla really weighing on the markets. You may have caught it a moment ago, but just to recap, Tesla tumbled 15% and Alphabet lost 7% on the day. This is around those concerns about the capex on AI infrastructure and build out after the guidance was increased for how much will be spent on those investments. So that was the picture on US markets. This is what's happening in the Asian markets at the moment, and that negative sentiment really filtering through. I should have said, actually, the losses yesterday put the Wall Street benchmarks on course for a weekly loss. The Asian markets, they've had a bit of a tumultuous week, but the combination of factors, the higher oil price weighing on some of those

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4: But inflation remains higher. That means the cost of money remains higher as well. And the cost of money for the people borrowing now in the bond market or in other mechanisms to finance what you're talking about as well, in many cases, is going through the roof. I'll give you a great example. There's a great FT piece talking about the cost of the Meta, which is its debt. Borrowing costs are higher in latest $12 billion data center financing deal as well. Yields of more than 7% on some of the offerings there as well. So it's very simple in many ways. The cost of financing is going up. The route to profitability is becoming more opaque. And again, we haven't even mentioned Moonshot and the Chinese models that are coming to the fore, which people are beginning to get concerned about. So yes, the spending is going up, but the ultimate route to profitability is clearly not going to be linear. And in the meantime, the cost of financing is going up as well. The other thing I'll point out is, hold your horses. We've come a long way. What percentage is the S&P off its record high? What is the cataclysmic decline we've seen on the S&P from its record high, bearing in mind it's had this stratospheric rally as well? I know the answer. It's 2.8%. It's on your next page.
5: Yeah,
4: 2.8% down from its record high as well. So, yes, there are stocks that are coming down. And I'll give you another example. Google has had a terrible few days. I mean, it's come down from $400 down to $317. I'm not saying that's not a significant decline, but its 52-week low is $187 compared with the current closing price of $317. Still not a bad return if you're an investor rather than a trader.
5: And I think the other thing that's worth pointing out is how quickly the jump in the commodity price filters through to the US consumer. Average for a gallon of gas already up 15 cents from a week ago. The average now at more than $4 again. $4, just shy of $4.10. So, of course, that then has a knock-on effect.
4: And before the drumbeat of war, it was $2.92. I've done my math. End of last year, start of this year, it was $2.92 a gallon of gasoline, regular grade.
5: And I think there may be something in the question you posed at the very start of the programme about whether all these new tariffs that have been announced are designed to perhaps shift attention away from matters like that. Coming up on the show, President Trump's latest tariff blitz, I was just mentioning, has come into effect with most major trading partners in the crosshairs. We'll bring you the latest. Plus, we'll dig into Q2 numbers from Volkswagen as the beleaguered German automaker abandons hope for any sales growth this year. We'll hear from the CFO, Arno Antlitz, just after 8 o'clock this morning, London time. And SAP's Chief Financial Officer, Dominic Hassan, joins us right after the break.

0: The US government has finalized new tariffs to replace the temporary measures implemented after the Supreme Court struck down Trump's sweeping global measures in February. The levies, which range from 10 to 12.5%, come in after an investigation to remove products made with alleged forced labor in the supply chain. The new tariffs come into effect today and will include the likes of UK, Canada, the EU, Mexico and others. You know when you're surprised that someone's surprised? Well, I'm surprised that Kaya Kallas is surprised, because she is surprised. The EU's chief diplomat said the new tariffs were not really grounded, as she questioned the forced labour rationale behind them. She added, here we go, that she was surprised by the move. Given that the EU has kept its side of the trade deal with the US. Let's move on. Let's get to Giorgio Pradelli, who is the CEO of EFG International. Hi, Giorgio. How are you?
1: Hi. Thank you for having me. Very well.
0: Are you surprised that I'm not surprised that... I am surprised that Kaya Kallas is surprised about this as well. It's just ongoing, isn't it? Something we all have to live with, don't we?
1: Well, I guess everybody's surprised about something, and it is not surprising to see that the world is this, state of affair, which is quite complex, I would say.
0: And that's great for EFG International if you can deliver the goods for your clients as well. I notice that actually in 2026, you're seeing a big increase in AUM as well. Why are people parking more money with the likes of EFG?
1: Well, I think that, we have come up with this concept of wealth on the move. We see that during times of geopolitical tensions, private banking is a sort of geopolitical risk diversification. In the old days, people used to move money among financial institutions, asset classes. Now they are diversifying across financial centers, and they are also diversifying, their families, in the sense that their families are moving. So we see that there is a lot of acceleration in terms of cross-border flows. We are doing very, very well. We were growing over 6%. As you said, we crossed the 200 billion marks in terms of AUM. And we see that actually clients are looking for safe havens in these complex markets.
0: Very interesting, many parts of that answer, the first answer. But you're talking about families are looking to move around as well, move their money to different jurisdictions as well. What is this, some form of global tax arbitrage?
1: No, I think that the tax, there are situations, and obviously in this country there are discussions about that. And
0: is that why you're here?
1: No. I love London. I'm always here because our investors are here.
0: It's always nice to see a high net worth individual coming here still.
1: Yeah, fiscal, I think, obviously is a part of the equation, but people are clearly taking consideration about safety and diversifying. Obviously, many Europeans are going to Asia, many Asians are coming over to Europe. People are going to New Zealand. If you look about the worst case scenario, Latin Americans are coming back to Europe. So there is a lot of diversification across financial centers.
2: George, I know from your trading update that in terms of net new assets,
1: yes.
2: As you say, all business regions geographically generated net new assets in the first half of this year. The biggest was continental Europe and the Middle East. Of course, there's huge uncertainty in the Middle East. Some of the wealth that people have there is reliant on oil revenues, and we have seen that massively disrupted. How concerned are you about the potential impact of the Middle East situation on one of those, what is the most crucial region for you?
1: Well, obviously, the situation in the Middle East is complicated. We have a presence in Dubai, so for us, given also the recent narrative, safety is the number one priority for our people. But regarding business and regarding the flows we see, we don't have a booking center in Dubai, so obviously the assets of our clients are booked either in Switzerland, London, or Singapore. And clearly what we see is that people are assessing where to move their assets. Globally, the impact on markets, obviously with the oil over 100, the issue is an impact on inflation and bonds and rates. And we see that at the moment rates are going up, and this is obviously inflation is going up. And this obviously has an impact on markets generally.
2: Mm. I mean, given all the uncertainty and worries about the Middle East, thank goodness there's some stability in a reliable trading partner with America. Oh, hang on, actually. This whole swathe of new tariffs. Interested to get your take on it as a board member of the Swiss America Chamber of Commerce. What kind of conversations are you having on behalf of the Swiss businesses that you represent who want to do trade with America and are coming up with, they're up against 10% tariffs, and then then the tariffs would expire, but then suddenly there's 10 to 12.5% tariffs. What are those discussions you're having like?
1: Well, this is a difficult situation for sure. I would say that clearly the U.S. is the biggest export market individually. The EU as a block is bigger, but individual markets, the U.S. is the biggest export market for Switzerland. Clearly, the only way is to continue the dialogue. There is no other way, and not to be surprised, as we have seen just now, about these developments. You know, we have to go through. We need to be very calm. We need to try to find solutions. This is the environment we live in.
0: You talked about the let's try
3: talked
0: again.
3: About what?
0: Diversify in terms of geography.
1: Yes.
0: But you haven't talked about what you're actually putting the money into as well. Where is the diversity? You talked about bond yields going up, so you know it's not quite playing the safe haven that we always hoped it would be in an inflationary environment as well. Equities, again, we can make a good case for. So where is the great place to be putting a diversified portfolio at the moment?
1: Well, I think you mentioned the word. I think the only real advice we're giving to clients now is to diversify, because the visibility is extremely low. Asset classes are challenged. Clearly, we have seen a great run up to now, but you know you need to become a bit more defensive and maintain diversification.
0: In terms of, you are a private bank as well, but in terms of the private markets as well, I guess a lot of your clients are still looking at those rather than the public markets. And let's be honest about it, they've had a very checkered performance over the last 18 months. People are concerned about the redemptions. Maybe some of these products were missold to clients who didn't quite understand the time frame of which they take to come to fruition as well. What is your attitude towards private market investment for your clients?
1: No, look, very wealthy clients, ultra net worth individuals, they like private markets. They are entrepreneurs. The majority of our clients are entrepreneurs, so they understand private markets. As you said, I think it is very clear, though, that the liquidity of those markets is completely different than public markets. So when I hear things like semi-liquid, there is no such thing, right? It's either liquid or it's not liquid.
0: Could not agree with what a load of old nonsense.
1: It is very important that the clients know what they're doing, and obviously we have to advise the clients in the proper way. But if you have a long-time horizon, and the majority of our clients, you know, they look across generations. So if you think in generations, private markets are a great instrument.
0: Okay,
1: if
0: you want, it's a family show, so I just wanted to know what you, when you first saw the term semi-liquid, what did you think? Probably the same as I did. Family show.
1: Semi-liquid doesn't exist.
0: Yes, I couldn't agree more. Liquid, not liquid. Liquid, not liquid. Liquid, illiquid. Giorgio, lovely to see you. Thank you very
1: much
0: indeed for joining us. Really nice for you to join Ben and I. Giorgio Pradelli, who is the CEO of EFG International.
2: Stay with us. We are counting down to the European market open after a torrid session on Wall Street overnight. Well, actually, futures not pointing to such a bad start to the open. We'll bring you the latest right after the break. Don't go away.

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1: A warm welcome to Scorebox Europe. I'm Steve Sedgwick with Ben Boulos, and these are your headlines. Brent crude spiking up to $100 per barrel, just shy of that level as we speak. On renewed Middle East uncertainty, equity and debt markets sell off on both sides of the Atlantic. European shares posting their biggest loss in 2 weeks as German yields hit their highest level in a decade and a half. President Trump's latest round of tariffs has come into effect, with most major trading partners affected. EU foreign policy chief Kaja Kallas criticised the move, saying it is a negative surprise. Plus, shares in SAP seen higher in pre-market despite the German software giant trimming its full-year profit target, whilst its cloud order backlog jumps 26%. We're going to hear from the CFO, Dominic Asam, coming up next. And elsewhere, Volkswagen shares seen lower in pre-market trade. This after the German auto group says it expects sales to fall up to 3% this year. The CFO, Arno Antlitz, will join this show just after 8 a.m.

0: Volkswagen has slashed its full-year sales forecast after posting a more than 9% slump in second-quarter operating profit. Earnings after tax came in at €1.5 billion for the period. That's well below analyst forecasts for €2.4 billion. We'll bring you Annetta's interview with Volkswagen's CFO, Arno Antlitz, just after 8 o'clock this morning, London time. SAP has lowered its 2026 operating profit guidance, citing a sequential deceleration in growth as the impact of accelerating its AI build-out pushes up costs. This despite the German software giant posting a 22% jump in quarterly cloud revenue and a 27% rise in its cloud order backlog. Dominik Asam, the CFO of SAP, joins us now. Dominik, just run me through, just flesh out in a little more detail what that impact of accelerating the AI build-out has done and how long-lasting the effects of that will be in your estimation.
1: Yeah, you've seen that yesterday night we announced that we're going to embark now for the first time two acquisitions which we've recently closed. That was in July. The companies are called Dremio and PrioLabs. PrioLabs is a frontier model on tabular infrastructure, on tabular databases, which we can use very well on all the richness of our data in our database. And we have indicated that for the remainder of the year, for the second half of the year, we are going to include now, of course, by virtue of first-time consolidation, around about 100 million of losses from these two acquisitions. That was the only adjustment we did. Otherwise, the organic underlying guidance has been remained as we have announced at the beginning of the year.
0: And then just looking at sort of the, you know, the share price longer term, year to date, it's down more than a third. And since 12 months ago, down almost 50%. And how do you restore investor confidence?
1: Yeah, indeed, it's amazing to see that development, given that in terms of what we delivered against the forecast, and you did mention in the intro, the extremely strong performance on the so-called current cloud backlog. I would attribute all that pressure on the share price to this alleged SaaS apocalypse fear that, honestly, we don't see in the numbers. After a couple of quarters where the CCB growth has been hovering around 25%, we've gone up by 26%. And given that that current cloud backlog is a 12-month forward-looking indicator of the contractually committed revenues in our backlog, then this is actually boding very well for the outlook we've given on accelerated growth in 2027 if compared to 2026. So we don't see that happening. We see also that the margin expansion is intact. We reconfirmed that we are containing the growth in our total expenses to 80 to 90% of our revenue growth. And that model is basically unchanged for a couple of years now.
0: You must have been disappointed by the EU decision that forced you to make it easier for customers to switch to comply with EU law. How much has that played into things, do you think?
1: I mean, firstly, let me emphasize that the support, the regular support we provide to our customers is, of course, super important for them. Think about cyber patches. We are actually already at war in cyber attacks. So regular fast patching is paramount to really keep the availability of the system intact. There's also a lot of legal compliance environment, a lot of that triggered, frankly, by the EU. And last but not least, there are functional updates. And our customers tend to value that very highly. So we have already provided quite some flexibility to customers when they want to manage their software spend. Now, the EU has been formalizing some of that with us. And also, they have been requesting some more flexibility. For instance, when customers have left the SAP support to join what we call third-party maintenance, they want to kind of understand what's the rule for these customers to come back. And by the way, there is a growing share of customers who have been going to third-party maintenance who are coming back, so it's a relevant topic. So from that perspective, I'm disappointed is maybe a little bit too far. It was an agreement we had to strike with the EU. We would have loved potentially invest our time on other topics, but we are deeply confident about the value that maintenance provides to our customers. And don't forget, software is degrading over time. We are converting more and more customers to cloud, and that whole discussion is around software and the maintenance thereof and not the cloud.
2: Hi, Dominic. Really good to see you. I want to move on to some other issues in a moment, but I just one way you could prop up your shares is buying back more shares. And you're going to do that with another $10 billion program as well. Is that the right use of capital?
1: Yeah, I mean, we really spend in the growth first to make sure that we can get the maximum top line acceleration. And you see the traces of that also in the current cloud backlog going up by a percentage point to 26%. So that bodes well for the growth. But at a certain point in time, it's also about having excess cash, and that excess cash is not very productive on our balance sheet. And this is why we return it to shareholders. And you mentioned a $10 billion share repurchase, a good quarter of that being completed already. And we'll certainly continue that in a pretty linear way, spreading that out over time, as it's very hard to predict where the share price is going. We don't want to speculate on that. We just want to execute that in a kind of monkey trader-like way, linearly over the times over the time that's still left till the end of next year.
2: Yeah, there's a lot of monkey traders out there who just throwing darts at a board randomly, aren't there? But you must be very frustrated, though. You paid an average 161 and your shares are currently 128. It's not the kind of money that CFOs want to spend, really, is it?
1: Well, I leave it to the investors to judge what's the appropriate valuation of the shares. I can only say that with regards to, for instance, what the sell side consensus is for 2027, it's actually a little bit higher on the key KPIs like free cash flow for next year than it used to be a year back. So from that perspective, we are focusing on what we can control. It's ticking the boxes on what we've promised to investors, and we continue to do that. And then at some point in time, we are convinced the success in the stock market will follow.
2: Yeah, fair enough. Look, Dominic, something you said to me a while back has really stuck with me, and I've kind of used your comments a dozen times, and that was remembering the big cycle in dot-com as well. And there's too many people out there, I think, who are so blasé and nonchalant about comparisons of 1999 to 2000 and now as well. And you said to me, you said, well, just have a look at how much unlit dark fiber there still is from that last spending boom as well. Dominic, just expand on that. Just update those comments for our viewers.
1: Yeah, I think there is now a recognition that these tokens for AI are not for free. Every enterprise we talk to is grappling with the fact that the token spend is going through the roof. So there is now a recognition that kind of throwing tokens in a probabilistic way at any problem there is might not be the most efficient way. And there's also a fear of lock-in, that certain models are starting to increase prices. And this is why SAP has really decided a completely different architecture. I just checked this morning. We have now 58 large language models bolted into our AI platform, so we can really play that vibrant competition both on performance and on cost. And we can also channel the tasks to the most appropriate model. Sometimes you don't need the most expensive model. And even more importantly, sometimes you don't need any model at all. You just, in a deterministic, algorithmic, easy to audit way, crunch the numbers. And we at SAP have the ability to really play on all these fronts. I think that's a unique positioning, also given the breadth of the functionalities we can offer to our customers, and all that with an extremely high level of governance, as opposed to many hallucination problems we hear of, if the context of the data these models are using is not very well administered.
2: That was a great answer, and it's a great answer in terms of clarity. For viewers out there who think there's only about three companies doing this stuff out there, they think, you know, OpenAI, they think it's Anthropic, possibly SpaceX with Grok. But you just said there are 58 large, you checked this morning, you're using 58 large language models, and you don't necessarily need to use the most expensive. Dominic, let me add that to one of the big stories of the week, that this Kimi K3 model out of China, it's not quite up to US standards yet, but it's catching up as well. That really speaks volumes to me about how quickly these LLMs are going to be commoditized and the arbitrage that someone like you, who's going to be using the LLMs, can make as well.
1: Yeah, I mean, absolutely. If you think about what these models are pre-trained on, it's actually predominantly, well, the ocean of human language, code written, and so forth. And all these models try to boil that enormous ocean, which, of course, costs a lot of energy, a lot of capex. And we really think there's enough supply on that side we can pick and choose from. We are then picking some niches on proprietary data. I mentioned the frontier models on tabular structures like Prialabs, the acquisition I just alluded to before. So there is a much more moderate training effort, and we think with better bang for the buck and with more differentiation, because that proprietary data is not available to everyone.
2: So you got the proprietary data, you're going to have more differentiation, you can take out the right model as well. Do you think actually, given that, and if you can make this kind of, you know, holistic view, Dominic, that actually we have a problem in the big, expensive AI models that are being developed and the profit assumptions on those?
1: Look, I have enough challenges to focus on with our business. What we care about is to delivering what we launched last quarter in Sapphire, which is our global customer conference, which is called the Autonomous Enterprise. The vision of that agentic AI-powered autonomous enterprise is to make the system work for you as opposed to you working with the system. So it's a little bit like autonomous driving in mobility. And that's what we are really focusing on. And then let the other companies design their strategy. But we have ours. And we think also the strong increase on CCB growth is giving us some proof points that customers, it's really resonating well with customers.
2: That was way too diplomatic for my liking, Dominic, that last answer, but we'll take it. Okay, look, really nice to see you. And honestly, we always learn a lot. So nice to see you, and thanks for finding time in your busy day. Dominic Asam, the CFO of SAP. Intel shares rose in extended trade after the company beat expectations for its second quarter earnings. Revenue rose at its fastest rate for any quarter since 2011. Goodness me. Coming in at $16.1 billion. The Intel CEO said AI was a key driver of, quote, unprecedented demand for compute. The company said it is targeting more than $20 billion in capex this year, with expenditures in 2027 projected to be even higher to meet customer demand. Same story, isn't it?
0: Still to come on the show, you might think Westminster is the seat of political power in the UK. Well, not today, as Andy Burnham marks the end of his first working week as Prime Minister. I'll explain what I mean, and we'll look back at the past 5 days right after the break.

0: So, two big factors affecting US equities in the Thursday session. Oil reaching $100 a barrel again, Brent crude touching triple digits for the first time in months, over concerns about the flow of oil out of the Gulf after the closure of the Strait of Hormuz was then accompanied by the Houthi rebels in Yemen hitting or threatening to hit ships in the Bab el-Mandeb Strait, an alternative route that has pushed the oil price up. That has fueled inflation expectations, pushing US Treasury yields up to multi-month highs. And that has pulled investors away from equities. You can see the effect of that on Wall Street at the close, at the end of the Thursday session, all of the markets in the red. The other factor, well, the clue is there on the big board. It's the Nasdaq that was leading the losses, off more than 2%. Concerns around the huge sums, the already huge sums being increased for CapEx on AI infrastructure and build out by some of the big tech names. Investors starting to be a little concerned about whether that boom is sustainable. So we have seen a sell-off, some sharp falls in the share price of Alphabet and Tesla as well, really souring sentiment in the tech space. In terms of the Asian markets, that risk-off sentiment very much filtering through to the trading session in that region. Again, the KOSPI, really the one of the bellwethers there. And for the tech trade, the big chip maker names, SK Hynix and Samsung, really affected by that souring of sentiment around the tech AI trade, pulling the broader market lower and at one point triggering a sidecar to halt trading, given how sharp and how fast the losses were. But losses to be found also on the other key regional benchmarks. In terms of what's being anticipated when European trading gets underway this Friday morning, let's have a look at what European futures are suggesting. And actually, all told, given the losses in Asia and the overnight losses on Wall Street, not the worst picture that could have been imagined, although FTSE futures trailing the pan-European blue chip stocks 50 and the DAX futures. But of course, we are just 10 minutes away from the European market open, and we will bring that to you live and see if the futures prove to be correct, or how correct they prove to be. Steve.
1: OK, great. It's not rocket science, is it, you lot? If you don't want outside losses or outside variation margin calls, don't trade leverage on the KOSPI. There you go. There's your warning of the day. We started the week reporting from the Rhine in Germany, where low water levels caused by droughts and heat waves were threatening to disrupt cargo transport. But the impact of this summer's extreme weather are much broader, with talks of a powerful El Nino building. Analysts warn markets are underestimating the impact on commodity assets. Hugh Ulisse joins us now. Hugh, I'm actually going to ask a question that's not on your list. What is... The team are worried in my ear. What is El Nino for all of our viewers out there?
2: Yeah, so it's a naturally occurring phenomenon, and it occurs sporadically from time to time. And it, essentially, it's the heating up of the sea temperature, and it can cause, you know, more severe heat, more drought, heavier rainfall, and this is what's posing a huge risk to commodity assets and agriculture.
1: Mm. Okay, so what this year the outsized impact because of a whole host of reasons, yeah?
2: Yeah, that's right, because there's talk of this year's event being possibly the worst in 75 years, or the most extreme in 75 years. The last El Nino event in 2015 wiped an estimated 0.7% off the global economic output. And if you think currently Western economies are already grappling with food inflation, US food inflation was up 3.1% in May, and there's warnings it could top double digits. We've seen the impact on supply chains resulting from the Iran war. The Iran war itself already causing inflation. A severe El Nino is essentially the last thing the global economy needs at this point.
0: And so which are the commodities that are most likely to be affected by this?
2: Yeah, that's correct. So rice, corn, sugar, seen as the most volatile, most susceptible to kind of crop damage and price rises. Australia, there was talk of sort of rice yields falling off by, 2 to 8% due to a delay in the Indian monsoon season caused by the El Nino. Sugar output from Brazil and Thailand potentially down 10% in 2026-27. But it's important to say it's not just purely agriculture or soft commodities story. Copper can be impacted, by droughts, copper production, aluminium production as well. And natural gas even, could face some downward pressure in the event of a more milder winter in North America.
0: And what's the approach from investors and markets, given all that you've set out?
2: Yeah, that's correct. So the commodity investors I speak to, I mean, they say that in the first half of the year, oil was really essentially the only game in town. You know, some of the CTA quant trend following hedge funds I speak to, I mean, they were up sort of 12% in the first half on the back of that sort of oil price surge. And many of those guys are now scaling back their bets, their investments there, and they're pivoting away from the kind of Iran war story, as we've seen the oil price more choppy, and heading more towards this kind of El Nino weather disruption commodity-based story. And I mean, a lot of the analysts I speak to are possibly, they say we should be thinking about this more as a sort of, you know, structural risk going forward rather than more of a kind of idiosyncratic cyclical event.
1: Sure. I can add some colour to this as well from a different point of view as well. A global soft commodities expert, a friend of mine, Noel Fryer, who actually came on Scorebox a while back as well, he said this is about supply disruptions in the Black Sea as well, some of these price rises. Wheat up 18% in the last 2 weeks, corn up 24% since mid-June, soybeans up 18% since the start of July as well. No end in sight to the escalation in the Black Sea, which handles 30% of world wheat exports and 25% of world corn exports as well. So really, really interesting addition there from my friend and colleague Noel. So thank you very much indeed. Well, not colleague, friend and correspondent Noel.
2: It's also important to say it's not a slam dunk kind of surefire bet that the El Nino will cause all these kind of droughts and weather extremes in certain areas. You know, some could be driven higher, some could be driven lower. You know, if there's a more severe drought which helps certain crops or wrecks other crops.
1: Well, one thing is sure amidst this is that my useless water company in East Sussex will have a drought no matter what the record rainfall is over every winter, because they haven't built a reservoir or extra aquifers or whatever it may well be for decades. Hugh, great piece. Been looking at it online as well, so thank you very much indeed for that. It has been 5 days, seems longer, since Andy Burnham arrived in Downing Street for the first time as Prime Minister. That concludes a three-month ascent from Mayor of Greater Manchester to the office he had long hoped to hold in an uncontested leadership competition following Sir Keir Starmer's resignation. Outside of his new workplace, lacking any podium, Burnham said he would bring the biggest changes Britain has seen in 40 years.
3: We will make this moment a circuit breaker for Britain, bringing forward the biggest changes in the last 40 years. A new political model and a new economic model.
0: A new resident at number 10 often means a new occupant next door in number 11. And speculation was rife as to who was going to replace Rachel Reeves in the role in a potential Chancellor merry-go-round. What an image. There was Ed Miliband, who was viewed to be unfriendly to business thanks to his time as Energy Secretary. Wes Streeting was also seen as a candidate after stepping aside from a leadership election against Burnham, while the FT reported last week that it would be Shabana Mahmood who would take over the keys to number 11. And Yvette Cooper was also seen as a credible choice given her extensive government experience. But none of them would get the role. Instead, this man, John Healey, who had recently resigned as Defence Secretary after a funding round with the Treasury, was named Chancellor in a move that nobody had predicted. With key roles in place, Burnham then turned to policy announcements to give people some breathing space when it came to cost of living. He's announced a cut to VAT on household energy bills, a reduction in the bus cap in England from £3 to £2, and a 20% cut to business rates for pubs, clubs and live music venues in England. But the swathe of policy announcements has raised questions on how they would be funded. The government says the removal of VAT on electricity bills was due to the cancellation of the Digital ID programme. But Darren Jones, who until Monday was Chief Secretary to the Prime Minister, the former Prime Minister, he said that the programme was unfunded and argued the government would have to set out how to pay for its new policies. All of this comes as gilt yields hit a two-month high this week over worries on Burnham's spending plans, and hedge fund short sellers have ramped up bets against UK-listed stocks, with disclosed positions surging fivefold in the first half of the year.
1: All right, thanks very much indeed for that, Ben. OK, European equity futures as we go to break look like this. After quite a drubbing yesterday, we are called flat on the stocks futures, a little bit of a downtick on the London market.

0: 384-9971.
1: So what have we got? We've got earnings oscillation. I mean, it's true to say that for every Intel, you've got a concern about a Tesla and vice versa. So let's call that a score draw. But what isn't a score draw is the effect that the price of oil is having on global markets. And of course, what that means for inflation, what that means for interest rates. And that is exactly what the tech stroke AI spending story doesn't need at this moment as well. But what does it need to give them a bit more confidence in the market? I know. Let's have some extra tariffs because of workplace practices being not monitored by some of the US's trading partners. And I'm afraid to say that is another negative factor for these markets to contend with. Ben.
2: Yeah, I'm going to start with a question. What's missing on the board of gainers this morning? What's been on there the last couple of days? It's oil and gas, and those stocks are not on the board of gainers because, as we've been on air throughout the trading day so far, the oil price has eased slightly, a couple of percent down. Brent crude now below $99 a barrel. It had breached the $100 a barrel mark, which has been weighing on equities, but there may be some slight relief in that easing of the price. But of course, it's been very temperamental, very volatile, and still on course for an increase of more than 30% on the month. These are the gainers this morning. Travel and leisure, which has been one of those suffering from the high oil price in recent days, recouping some of the losses, up around 0.5% in the first minute or so of trade. Real estate advancing 0.25%. Media up more than 0.25%, and insurance rounding off the board of outperforming sectors on the Stock 600 this Friday morning. In terms of the losses, well, let's pull up the board of underperformers, and telecoms there giving up more than 1%. And look at that, the oil and gas basket of stocks, those names tracking that slight fall in the oil price. It's, as I have to say, in the terms of the context, it's a very small retreat in the oil price, given the rises we've seen so far this week and this month, but enough to pull some of the oil and gas majors lower. Basic resources off 0.4%. Retail also giving up some ground this morning. That's the picture in terms of the sector-specific numbers. Let's have a look at the European bourses and the regional picture. A bit of a mixed bag. It's only the Italian market that's above the flat line. The FTSE, the CAC, both in negative territory this morning. We're waiting for a print from the Xetra DAX. Oh, and there it is. It's almost like they could hear me. Look at that, Xetra DAX leading the way this morning, up more than 0.25%.
1: Let's take a look at Volkswagen's share price, actually, because I do want to have a look at this, because it is just really, really quite tough, damning, hard to see the light at the end of the tunnel on this sector and on this stock. Do you know, amount of times in my career, I've had people look, everyone's always looking for value. Everyone's always looking for the cheaper stocks. And inevitably, if they're just scanning various measures, let's say forward PE, they'll hone in on a sector and say, hang on a second, have a look at this. You've got a sector with industrial companies, good solid industrial companies, trading at 5 times forward, 6 times forward, 7 times forward. But hang on a second, within that sector, there's some outliers to the downside as well. And then you would inevitably hone in on Volkswagen. Volkswagen trades one of the lowest forward P's you'll find, 3.65. And the problems are enormous. And yet this is a company which owns Bugatti, Lamborghini, large amount of Porsche. You know, we're talking about Audi, some extraordinary key marks here as well. And I always wondered why they don't sell off some of those units to try and trade at valuations closer to Ferrari. They haven't done it. They have their own industrial logic, and I totally get that as well. But the fact of the matter is, this is a company which remains under intense pressure and has now slashed its full-year sales forecast after posting a more than 9% slump in the second quarter operating profits. And you look at their range of cars. There's some lovely, I mean, you know, I'm in the market for an EV. I make no bones about it. Not a very expensive one. I won't be spending too much money at the top end. But, you know, I'm looking. And it's fascinating seeing the debate about Chinese versus European versus other Asian manufacturers as well. But the earnings after tax at Volkswagen came in at 1.5 billion euros for the period. Now, that is, again, a company that's got, people have got low expectations of. They've got low expectations on the profitability per car sold as well. But this was still well below analyst forecasts of 2.4 billion euros. So CFO Arno Antlitz spoke to Annetta about the car maker's latest results, as well as his expectations of competition from China.
0: started into a year with a sales outlook basically flat versus last year, but since then the situation in China changed significantly. The Chinese market is down by 20% and steers towards an even higher share of electric cars. So this led us to a revised sales outlook with about 2 million cars in China and overall then about 8.5 million with an increase of sales in Europe, 3 to 4%, a slight decrease in the US and about 20% down in China.
3: I remember that when we were here last year, right about the same time a year ago, you did say that we are seeing the bottom of the cycle. So what has changed? Why didn't that materialize?
0: No, we make progress on various fields. We bring attractive new cars to the customers, to the markets. Look at this great car here, the new electric urban car family. And we make also progress on the cost side. But since then, the prerequisites in the industry changed significantly. First, we saw tariffs, you know, in a magnitude of 4 to 5 billion, a burden for us. The situation in China for our premium car changed a lot of competitive pressure, and also the exports from China to Europe puts pressure on the situation in Europe. And this leads to this weight on our margin. A margin of roughly 4% is clearly a wake-up call that we have to do a second step of restructuring.
3: But the situation in China and also the exports to Europe, that was quite foreseeable, wasn't it? So what are you expecting for the second half of this year? Because some do argue that the worst is yet to come, meaning that the high-end models of Chinese competitors will only come later.
0: Our sales hold very well up in Europe. We basically keep our market share. There's one segment where we slightly lose share, and this is the affordable electric car segment. The electric segment in Europe is growing, and we bring our new electric urban car family to the market only in Q3. But we have already 70,000 orders, and we're quite confident as soon as we have an attractive offer in front of the customer in this segment, we will come back to old strengths in Europe.
3: Are these new cars competitive to the prices of the Chinese cars?
0: Look, this great car, it starts with, in a basic version, it starts with 25,000 euros. And in 27, there comes even an ID1, we call it, an even smaller electric car with 20,000 euros, with great Borax substance, then with the Rivian software from our Rivian JV, latest technologies, and we're quite confident that we are competitive with these cars.
1: We've got German autos up here, Annetta. You're in a box below me, in case you can't see. So what have we got? We've got down, just a little bit. Annetta, I find it really frustrating and tough for Europe. You know, I want to see great European marks do well. But that's a great case in point, that car he showed you just there as well. What is it? It's an electric Golf, I think, isn't it? And yet, that's almost like a retrenching. Yeah. So they've had an e-Golf, then they went to the ID range, 3, 4, 5, whatever it was, and now they're going back to an electric Golf as well. It's almost like they're chasing their tail, trying to work out what the right strategy on electric is.
3: Yes, it's a bit like the Adidas, actually, strategy, going back to something which is iconic and what people might actually like. And that is what the way is going forward. They came with, I think it was last year or 2 years ago, when they showcased it at the Munich car show in Germany, that the new range of electrified models will really look like the old cars, but just with an electrified motor in it. So it seems to work out. At least that's what Arno Antlitz, the CFO, is telling me, that the pre-orders do look quite good for this kind of car. Not the one behind me, but more basic version, which actually was standing behind Arno Antlitz during the interview, which then can be sold as well for lower prices, because the ID family is quite expensive for, in a way, what it is, because it looks rather like a normal, not really like high-end car, but the pricing is quite high. So what they hope to achieve now is to get like affordable electrified cars onto to the customers, especially in Europe, and not to lose that major ground where they were like the market leader or still are the market leader to Chinese competitors. As we all know, there the Chinese are flooding the markets with very attractive offers. But of course, that's the competition. But there are also other things we need to talk about. The Volkswagen management came up with a massive restructuring plan earlier this month, and it actually failed in the supervisory board, because the supervisory board structure of Volkswagen is very complex, and there is a special law, we call it the Volkswagen law, which essentially gives a blocking majority to the state of North Rhine-Westphalia. And guess what? A state does not want to have factories closed in its federal state, because it means a lot of job losses. And so that whole restructuring plan, how it was envisioned by management, did not get through the supervisory board. Now the big question is, what's next? And that is what I exactly did ask Arno Antlitz, because something has to happen.
0: We put together a huge restructuring program on the cost side, in terms of overhead costs, in terms of productivity and utilization in the plants, but also on the customer and technology side. In terms of products, we will reduce our complexity in terms of technology. And we continue to work on this program, and we are quite confident that we can implement the program step by step in the next months.
3: But you have been quoted as saying, not you personally, but management, that the cost structure, especially in Germany, is just too high. So what are the next steps to reduce that cost structure?
0: There are several elements to it. We did a profound benchmark in the industry. So one element is our overhead costs are too high. We did a benchmark on SG&A, and we have a disadvantage of roughly 30%. So in this program, we address first and foremost overhead costs. We have to reduce this overhead cost by about 10 to 11 billion over the course of 2030. The second step is improve productivity in the plant. So we need a better productivity. But a prerequisite for that productivity is also that we need to decrease our underutilization. Currently, we have too much capacity in the magnitude of more than 500,000 cars, and it's very difficult to face competition with underutilized plants. So we have to address this topic as well.
3: Of course, you're talking about shutting down plants, which is like the Ultima ratio. I did understand in my long years covering Volkswagen, because that costs a lot of money. What about sort of outsourcing capacities to, say, the defense industry as a first step?
0: No, there are various options. And look, I'm not looking for jobs cuts per se, and I'm not looking for plant closures per se. We want to reduce our cost structure, and we want to increase productivity and increase the capacity utilization of our plants. And if there are better options, then we obviously look into that. And also, from a cost-wise, it's much better for us not to close a plant, but rather find an alternative solution for that.
3: But it seems also to be difficult to find alternative solutions, looking at the Qatar holding veto to give capacities to an Israeli defense company, for example, just as an example. So what are the concrete next steps? Sorry to ask you again.
0: No, but obviously we can only comment on the next steps once we have agreed on that. We look into various options, and this is where we stand. I must ask for understanding that I have to leave it like this.
3: Okay. Then let's talk about the wider conglomerate structure, because it's not only about the car factories. It's also that Volkswagen is owning all sorts of things. Are you looking into selling other parts of the conglomerate which are not necessarily related to the car business?
0: And thank you very much for this question, because the topic of complexity and group structure is at the heart of the things we need to change. Currently, the complexity of the group weighs on our decision making, of our speed, and also on our cost structure. So we need to focus on the core of the business, and we embarked on this strategy. We have various steps taken already. For example, the 50% stake of Everlands, and we will

0: Ugh, I have had no luck lately. Wait, lady luck?
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3: The processes, you have to bring that down. I'm convinced if we simplify our business, that the rest will follow automatically.
4: So to trim it down analytically, I think there are things which Volkswagen can't change, which is, of course, the tariff situation, the increasing competition from China, also here in Europe and in China itself. But there are well things Volkswagen itself can change and do much better. So be it the cost structure, but also be it to trim down complexity, not just the sheer amount of models, but also the complexity within each car. Because if you have a look at their website, for example, if you can order, if you want to order a car, you can choose between all sorts of interior differences and models. And that needs to get trimmed down because that makes production much more expensive than, say, their competitors, which don't offer that variety as well in interior design. So apparently that's getting addressed. But again, as I said before, the big thing is as well the governance structure of the company. And here the big question mark is whether this is going to get tackled, because that would mean as well that some sort of ownership structure has to change. Because clearly that Volkswagen law, which foresees that the political side of things, the government or the North Rhine-Westphalian state has a veto right of 20%, is probably a big burden for the shares. At least many analysts do cite that since many years, that the governance structure of Volkswagen is a huge issue, especially in times of crisis, when tough management decisions can also mean cuts in terms of job cuts. And we are right now in exactly that position, that job cuts need to get done because the overcapacities are striking. 500,000 cars, and we're talking about that since probably more than a year, even 2 years, are too much. And there are too much capacities overall in Volkswagen production sites. And that needs to get reduced either way, either to sell it or to actually sell the capacities to other companies.
5: Very nice. Thank you very much indeed. And just for our viewers, and you might want it as well, Annette, there's a great piece in the London Times today, the Times, which says buying a Chinese car isn't as cheap as you think it is potentially because of the lower resale. And I thought that was quite an interesting story as well. Again, I'm not saying that they are and they're not, just an interesting angle from the Times in London. OK, Ben, SAP.
6: Yes, it's lowered its 2026 operating profit guidance, citing a sequential deceleration in growth as the impact of accelerating its AI build-out pushes up costs. This despite the German software giant posting a 22% jump in quarterly cloud revenue and a 27% rise in its cloud order backlog. Brent crude prices, they have been at $100 a barrel. They have dipped just a little down around 2% at one point, below $99 a barrel now. This is after they had shot up about 7% in the previous session on Thursday after Houthi rebels attacked tankers off Saudi Arabia. Houthi rebels based in Yemen, backed by Iran. The Houthis' intervention crystallized concerns that have been building for weeks since the US resumed military strikes on Iran itself. Meanwhile, President Trump says the US is close to making a decision on a potential, quote, massive attack on Iran, telling the Axios news website it would be bigger than ever before. Well, Dan joins us with more now. And Dan, sometimes we speak and my question is based around efforts to resume negotiations, bring the conflict to a close. That seems very, very far from anyone's thoughts or discussions at the moment.
7: Indeed, Ben, it seems as if the markets are pricing escalation coming into this weekend. Oil holding near $100 a barrel this morning after a sharp spike overnight when prices jumped more than 7% and briefly pushed above that level, of course, following attacks on shipping in the Red Sea. Yemen's Houthi forces say they targeted two Saudi-linked tankers as part of what they're calling a naval blockade of Saudi shipping.

0: that incident, of course, raising fresh concerns about supply disruption, particularly to export routes that allow Saudi crude to bypass the effectively closed Strait of Hormuz. It basically leaves the Suez Canal to the north, or Egypt's Sumed pipeline, the option of last resort as the final exit routes for Gulf oil. Earlier today, I spoke with Joss Young at Bison Interest. He weighed in on where oil could go next. Take a listen.
1: You could end up seeing prices go much, much higher because, again, we're down about 1 billion barrels of observable oil from where we were at in February pre-war. And that's taken away a lot of the cushion. And what that could force is demand destruction pricing. And the sort of scary part about it is that we've seen that demand has held in even with effectively $150 a barrel type pricing for gasoline and diesel and jet fuel. So the price probably has to go higher for those products, which means a sort of uncomfortably high potential price to the extent that this conflict escalates, like you were saying, and lasts maybe into the next number of months rather than next number of days or weeks.
0: Joss Young there suggesting oil needs to move higher from here, possibly even testing 2008 highs. Meanwhile, President Trump escalating his rhetoric. He says if the Houthis strike again, the U.S. will hold Iran responsible. And he's also warned of major military punishment as well. The president also saying any damage to shipping in the region could be paid for using Iranian funds under U.S. control, although he didn't necessarily spell out how that would work when he posted on Truth Social overnight. And then, of course, there is this new interview with Axios that's also getting the attention of the markets this morning. Trump saying he is now seriously considering a major escalation against Iran, including a potential attack he described as bigger than ever before. Of course, overnight, the region saw a 13th straight night of strikes, with the U.S. targeting Iran-linked facilities, including drone and missile infrastructure. Iranian state media reporting explosions on Keshem Island near the Strait of Hormuz, although the details on that remain limited. There are also reports today of retaliatory drone and missile activity across the region, including in Jordan and Kuwait. So we're continuing to follow all those details for you.
2: Okay, Dan, thank you very much. We'll speak later. Still to come on the show, European equity markets largely searching for direction in early trade, but moving higher as the session progresses, all of them now in the green. You might be surprised at which of the sectors is currently performing best, given what we saw in Asia and the US. But we will discuss that, and as they weigh, a combination of fresh tariffs, higher oil prices and key earnings will give you exactly what's going on. Don't go away. We're back after this break.

0: Right, let us move on and get to Max Kettner, who I can tell you the French July PMI is actually also potentially hitting the wires, although I haven't seen them. So,
1: Do you want me to bring them in?
0: Yeah, because I can't find them.
1: Manufacturing PMI fell to 50 points in July. The forecast had been for 51. The services PMI rose to 49.8 in July. The forecast had been 47.5, so services doing better. And the composite PMI rose to 49.6 points in July, again, exceeding the forecast, which had been 47.8.
2: It's okay, I found them.
1: Have you?
0: Sorry, I'm there now, don't worry. Yeah.
1: Should we run that sting again? And then we can...
2: It's not live,
1: we can
2: is do, it?
1: Well, yeah, we'll just edit that bit out, shall
0: There's
1: we?
0: There's nothing like being ready for French PMIs, I can assure you.
1: And that was nothing like
0: that
1: being
0: was
1: ready
0: nothing
1: for French
0: like
1: PMIs. I tell you what, shall we bring in Max Kettner?
2: Shall I do the French PMIs as well?
1: Yeah, absolutely.
0: You can't do any worse than me, Max. I mean, you wouldn't think I've done this before, would you? How are you?
2: I'm very well.
0: Nice to see you. Chief Multi-Asset Strategist, HSBC Global Investment Research. Better at doing PMIs than me, that's for sure. Are you getting a little bit more circumspect about the market? Let me just clarify. You have been right for a very long time.
2: Are you saying you have been wrong? Is that what you're
0: saying? No. You've been right for a very long time about the market over the last couple of years. You've been very bullish. We're having a bit of a downtick. Mm. It's tech-inspired, and of course, there's other things going on in the world as well. You're getting a bit more cautious.
2: I mean, look, if you're like us, we've been max long stocks in the last 4 months. There is only one decision from here. Eh? I mean, I can't be more bullish, so the only decision I have is, when do I cut? Right. That's the only question I have to ask myself. And I think after a run that we had since mid-March, at some point it is time to cut a little bit down and be like, okay, do we go medium overweight? Do we get neutral? Do we actually go underweight stocks? Now, I think what is happening now is we look at the earnings season. I think the earnings season now, in the next few weeks, that will still be a catalyst to drive us higher. After that, I think it's a bit time to really... maybe slam the brakes a little bit, right? I don't think we need to go from max overweight to max underweight, but the issue then is we've probably then had a broadening in equities, a broadening in earnings growth, right? You look at earnings surprises now in Q2, they're actually in a pretty similar magnitude to Q1. The issue I see right now as well is when you look at actually a positioning, particularly now in the last 2 months, particularly long-only investors, at least our measure of long-only investor sentiment is starting to really, really look bullish. Right, we're starting to go to pretty much the most bullish level since the reopening trade in 2021.
0: Sorry, Max, is that a warning sign?
2: And that is a warning sign, right? Like, if everyone's bullish, if everyone's bullish and people are getting, you know, really much more balled up, plus you already had broad-based earnings growth and you already had broad-based price performance, what's the stuff you buy? There's no laggards anymore, right? Everything's grown, everyone's bullish, there's no marginal buyer, there's no marginal stuff that you can still buy. So that's why I think maybe ahead of the midterm, sort of September, October, you want to go in.
0: Yeah, interesting.
1: Max, I don't know what your take is on what's happening in the tech space, because I was saying to Steve before when we were doing the markets, part of the reason that the big tech names in the US fell was because of the huge spending already earmarked for AI build-out and infrastructure. They have upped that. Alphabet, Tesla, saying that they are going to spend even more. Now, I would take that to mean that the chip makers are beneficiaries of that. They're the ones who are going to have free cash flow because all of this money is going to be poured into buying semiconductors, memory chips, and so on, which are necessary for the AI build-out. But we saw in the Asian trade sharp falls in some of those names, pulling down the broader markets. The KOSPI as well was down more than 5% in the session. Is it just a sentiment and a momentum there that people are looking at AI and tech as one area and thinking, oh, we're a bit concerned, a bit jittery about this? Because surely that means there's going to be a greater flow of money to the semiconductors and the chip makers.
2: But I think we're talking about two separate things here. You talk about the fundamentals, I talk about the sentiment.
1: Yeah.
2: The fundamentals, if we're saying, look, is this the end of the semi trade? Is this the end of the AI trade over the next 6 to 12 months? If you have a 6 to 12 month horizon, absolutely not. When you look at the sentiment, and let's face it, I buy KOSPI today, I buy an asset with 80% vol. Right? Mm. So, I mean, the other day, I think it was 2 days ago, that the KOSPI was up 1.1%. And one of my colleagues said, oh, nothing's happened. It's flat. I'm like, and I was like, wow, I love that. 1.1% up nowadays means flat. right? This is the sort of asset that the cost is.
0: Because of the structure of the market, Max, and you know this as well as I do, 1.1% actually means 3.3% or 4.4% or 5.5% because of the ridiculous amount of leverage that retail investors are still putting on those markets.
2: But that's my point, right? So what we're doing right now is probably unwinding a little bit of that excessive sentiment, excessive risk-taking, you know, that leverage that we've been building up, particularly since, I would say, May, since we've had these 2x leveraged, particularly single-stock ETFs. Does that mean the entire thesis around semis, around AI, is entirely broken?
0: Yeah, but you've raised it. I've got your note here from the 20th.
2: Yeah.
0: Kimi, Momo, and Morningside. I mean, that, for me, that's a great note. Mm. Kimi might be greater or lesser of an impact than DeepSeek, but there is, I think what it shows is that there is a rival model. Mm. There are many rival models. In fact, we spoke to Dominic Assam from SAP earlier on. Mm. And I've spoken to him about this before. He says he's using 58 different LLMs. Mm. He's not using one or two or three. He's using 58 different LLMs. And they're the ones with the proprietary information. So a lot of those LLMs need their info to work anyway, or their data. My point being is, these companies that are doing the vast amount of spending and creating this ecosystem and this spiral aren't necessarily going to monetize it to the same degree that they want to going forward because of your note and other things like it.
2: But see, the point is also, when do you pull the trigger on that?
0: Yeah.
2: Right?
0: Yeah.
2: Because you're saying, oh God, they're not going to monetize it. Okay, so are we going to go short today? Or
0: well,
2: is that something where maybe in 6 months or 12 months?
0: By the way, we've had German PMIs.
1: Yeah, I was just looking at those.
0: Do 10 seconds on that?
1: Yeah, so...
0: I've got to redeem myself here, and I'm failing dismally.
1: The German flash composite PMI at 51.2, higher than the forecast, which was 49.8.
0: They're great.
1: The services PMI also beating the forecast. The PMI came in at 49.6.
0: I mean, that's great, but the manufacturing's good.
1: Manufacturing's much stronger than expected.
0: Why don't we get the chief?
1: Manufacturing 52.2 versus forecast of 50.5.
2: This is what happens when you invite three Germans in a row. We've had four Germans
0: on the show today, and we are better for it.
1: Yes.
2: See? This is how you do it. This is how you get better than expected PMIs.
0: Well, we weren't exactly punctual. So if we were punctual like a German, it would have been at 30 on the dot. But we're 32 minutes in. Any thoughts on German manufacturing?
2: Yeah, look, I think overall, actually, European equities, we've upgraded that a couple of weeks ago for cut emerging markets, particularly because of that Asia and Asia complex, you know, the much higher vol in the KOSPI and the semi names, and really rotating a little bit away from AI, playing a bit of the broadening. Now, when you look at broadening regionally, that brings you to Europe, and that brings you also to Germany, right? Because you look at something like equal weight S&P, it's genuinely the same line as things like the European Equity Index. And I would say, particularly around Europe, and that's really for the majors, for Germany, for France, even for the UK, the expectations have been cut so much in H1 that actually the bar to beat is now incredibly low. Look at, you said the PMIs. In absolute terms, the PMIs are not great. But we look at it in relative terms, relative to expectations, relative to where we come from in the last 4 or 5 months, it's actually looking all right. And that, I think, is really where in the next few months we can have quite a bit
0: quickly,
2: of upset.
0: You talk about equal weight S&P versus what is offered by the Europeans, and I take your board on point fully, but we have a different political situation, we have a different tariff regime, we have different energy costs as well. Do we deserve to trade at the discount that we are still trading to equal weight S&P?
2: Yes, because yet, despite all that you've said, what's been around in the last really year and a half, when you look since, let's say, beginning of 2025, you look at the equal weight S&P, you look at European equities, virtually the same line. And that was precisely all these headwinds that you've had, and still it was the same
0: line. It's lovely to see for all kinds of reasons. One, you're good at your job. Two, it's quite entertaining as well. And three, because Max brings me knowledge that an anchor at another news channel wants to buy us lunch. Lovely. Thank you very much indeed. Not quite what you said, but that's what I've taken away from it as well. Max Kettner, Chief Multi-Asset Strategist, HSBC, Global Investment Research. Always a pleasure. Thank you. We've done the PMIs. Let's move on.
1: Yes, after the break, we'll reveal which anchor on which channel. No, not really. Coming up after the show, Andy Burnham marks the end of his first working week as Prime Minister. We'll look back at the past 5 days after the break.

0: 800-989-6327 before the offer ends.
1: Hello, welcome to Squawk Box Europe. I'm Ben Boulos with Steve Sedgwick. These are your headlines this Friday. AI investments and cloud contracts drive SAP shares higher, the company topping the German blue chip index despite trimming its full-year profit target. CFO Dominik Asam tells CNBC that companies are facing runaway infrastructure bills.
2: There is now a recognition that these tokens for AI are not for free. Every enterprise we talk to is grappling with the fact that the token spend is going through the roof. So there is now a recognition that kind of throwing tokens in a probabilistic way at any problem there is might not be the most efficient way.
1: Volkswagen trims its sales outlook and sets the stage for radical restructuring. The German automaker CFO Arno Antlitz tells us all options are on the table.
3: I'm not looking for jobs cuts, and I'm not looking for plant closures. We want to reduce our cost structure, and we want to increase productivity and increase the capacity utilization of our plant. And if there are better options, then we obviously look into that.
1: Brent crude had spiked to $100 a barrel, but now tipping below 99 on renewed Middle East uncertainty. Equity and debt markets sell off on both sides of the Atlantic. European shares posting their biggest loss in 2 weeks as German yields hit their highest level in a decade and a half. Meanwhile, President Trump's latest round of tariffs has come into effect, with most major trading partners affected. EU foreign policy chief Kaja Kallas criticizes the move, describing it as a negative surprise.

0: Feels longer, doesn't it? Yeah, it's only been 5 days since Andy Burnham arrived in Downing Street for the first time as Prime Minister. That concludes a three-month ascent from the Mayor of Greater Manchester to the office he had long hoped to hold in an uncontested leadership competition following Sir Keir Starmer's resignation. Outside of his new workplace, lacking any podium. Again, why that's the key detail. Lacking a podium. Oh, my God, he's so brave. Burnham said he would bring the biggest changes Britain has seen in 40 years. Ben.
1: We will make this moment a circuit breaker for Britain, bringing forward the biggest changes in the last 40 years. A new political model and a new economic model.
2: Andy Burnham first, then Ben, but no podium here either. A new resident at number 10 often means a new occupant next door in number 11. And speculation was rife as to who was likely to replace Rachel Reeves in role in a potential Chancellor merry-go-round. There's a mental image for you. There was Ed Miliband, who was viewed to be unfriendly to business thanks to his time as Energy Secretary. Wes Streeting, also seen as a candidate after stepping aside from a leadership election against Burnham, while the FT reported last week that it would be Shabana Mahmood who would take the keys to number 11, and Yvette Cooper, also seen as a credible choice given her extensive government experience. But none of them would get the role. No, instead, it was this man, John Healey, who had recently resigned as Defence Secretary after a funding row with the Treasury. He was named Chancellor in a move that nobody had predicted. With the key roles in place, Burnham then turned to policy announcements to give people some breathing space in terms of cost of living. Here's what he did. He announced a cut to VAT on household energy bills, a reduction in the bus fare cap in England from £3 to £2, and a 20% cut to business rates for pubs, clubs and live music venues in England. But the swathe of policy announcements has raised questions on how they would be funded. The government says the removal of VAT on electricity bills was due to the cancellation of the Digital ID programme. But Darren Jones, who until Monday was Chief Secretary to the Prime Minister, that's the former Prime Minister, Keir Starmer, Darren Jones said that programme was unfunded and argued the government would now have to set out how to pay for its new policies. And this all comes as gilt yields hit a two-month high this week on worries about Burnham's spending plans. And hedge fund short sellers have ramped up bets against UK-listed stocks, with disclosed positions surging fivefold in the first half of the year alone. Steve.
0: George Buckley is chief economist at Nomura. And George, I don't know how many prime ministers and chancellors and new economic plans you and I have seen over the years. A lot is the answer. I really want to be hopeful, just like I do want to be for Volkswagen and European manufacturing. I really want to be hopeful that this Prime Minister is really going to get a grip on the UK's fiscal position and grow the economy and make the economy more even for those who have not benefited from, you know, the solid and better parts of it. I don't see what he's going to do that, though. Do you?
3: What I think I would like to see, Steve, is a speech which sets out the exact agenda which he's thinking about putting through and an early budget. I think that would be really helpful because, of course, the last
0: budget was so late. Everyone was just delaying business decisions and it sowed uncertainty.
3: It was both late and we didn't know when it was going to be for quite some time. I think if we had that certainty about what might be in that budget, so some set laying out of the plans in a bit more detail. Now, of course, we've had a few plans, as we've just mentioned on the screen there. The problem is that they're not really worth that much. They're very piecemeal. They haven't been done in the round of a budget. And I think that's what makes it very difficult. They have been funded to some extent, and you know the point that you made about the ID cards. I mean, is it better to have a cut in VAT which costs less than the ID cards be not funded, or the ID cards to be not funded? I think it's probably the former, so I'm not sure all the criticism is really correct. But I do think this is, if you think about that latest public sector finance numbers, the latest budget data we had this week, those numbers were actually better by more than the cost of all of these things which were announced. That just shows you how, first of all, volatile the public finances are, but also how limited these measures are.
0: I've had my fair share of arguments with economists sitting in that chair about the cost of UK borrowing compared with BTPs or bunds and what have you. And they've said, oh, well, when you factor in inflation and what have you, it's not that much. So, well, actually, our inflation level is very similar to that of the Eurozone at the moment as well. And yet we trade at this big premium to all kinds of other debt on the continent that we've never traded at such a big premium. I talk about the Italians, for instance, as well. Surely doing the hard, boring work will actually put more money in everyone's pockets, because it'll be cheaper for business loans, cheaper for mortgages, cheaper for sovereign debt, which means that they'll be able to invest more money in defence and other areas as well. Isn't it just doing the boring stuff rather than the flashy gimmicks in week one that will actually improve our economic outlook?
3: Yes, I think that's probably right. I mean, you know, we have got very high levels of debt to GDP, but not as high as other countries. I mean, you look at, for example, France, which is probably heading up to 120% of GDP over the next few couple of years. Look at the US. I think the IMF is now expecting they're going to be running deficits of 7% or so
0: George,
3: for the next 5 years.
0: Is this about then perceptions of the UK economy rather than reality? Because if it's about perceptions, there needs to be something happening that, with respect to Rishi Sunak, who I think was a fine chancellor, couldn't do. Kwasi Kwarteng certainly couldn't do. Zahawi couldn't do. Rachel Reeves couldn't do. So we can be apolitical. And that is give a plan that restores confidence and hence that premium to other debt with worse economic scenarios in their sovereign countries. Actually, we can lose that premium.
3: Well, I think one of the reasons that premium exists, even though we have lower debt levels than the US and France, is that France is protected very much by the European Central Bank and its policies like the Transmission Protection Instrument. The US is protected, maybe to a lesser extent than in the past, but by the fact it's the reserve currency of the world. The UK has neither of those protections, so therefore any shift in fiscal policy can lead to a much more sensitive move in gilt yields, as we saw, for example, back in 2022.
0: Fair enough.
2: George, I see in your note the idea that puffins could come to the rescue, not the cute little birds with orange beaks, but the public financial institutions.
0: Did you see the news on puffins this week?
2: You can spot them season.
0: Puffin baby, I don't know, was it called a puffling? Was born
2: chick.
0: I don't know. Was spotted on one of the key roosting sites that wasn't seen for decades.
2: Well, happy news for puffins.
0: Yeah. Puffling. I was right. It is a puffling.
2: A puffling. There we go.
0: The director Mike, who knows all about bird watching.
2: Careful, you go viral with your puffin news. but back to the public financial institutions.
0: Is that why you mentioned puffins? Because of the puffling?
3: Absolutely, yeah. Yeah.
2: I know this idea that they could use their borrowing capacity for the government to invest new debt without adding to the actual government balance sheet. But would the bond markets not see through that and think, hang on, this is just massaging the figures a bit, and ultimately this is money that's going to have to be repaid?
3: Absolutely. And in that note, I think it's probably a little bit further down, what I mention is it doesn't matter where they increase that borrowing ability from. If you increase the borrowing ability of the government, it is going to be noticed by the markets. It doesn't matter whether it's from those public finance and financial institutions or whether it's from official levels of central government debt. It will be noticed. You have to add it all up in the round. And the more they can borrow, the more concern it's going to be to financial markets, irrespective of how they do it.
2: In which case, looking ahead to next week's Bank of England interest rate decision, what should they do? I mean, do they look through this jump in the oil price? We're up, what, 30%, more than 30% on the month. The last time round, we didn't really see the big inflationary effects, not to downplay the impact on consumers and businesses of the cost of driving around, getting to work, getting goods around. But we didn't see that filter through. In fact, inflation slowed last month more than expected. What's your take on the most sensible move for the bank?
3: So we had the inflation figures, of course, earlier this week for June. And if you look at the last few months, the second quarter as a whole, the Bank of England was surprised on the downside between 0.3 and 0.4 percentage points, which might sound huge, but that's quite meaningful for financial markets. So, yes, that we haven't seen that come through. One of the reasons it hasn't come through is because the direct effects, things like household energy bills, will not come through until the July data, which, of course, we don't have yet. That'll be another month till we get that. And then we'll get another hike in the later on in the year, in the October data, because Ofgem only sets its price cap every 3 months. So these things are going to be delayed by the fact that Ofgem takes a while to set that price cap.
2: Okay. George, thank you very much. A wide-ranging conversation. Who knew you'd sit here and we'd be talking about pufflings? But
0: Do you want to go there?
2: Yeah,
0: a rare glimpse of a young puffin peeping out from a deep crevice on a south coast cliff in the UK has given conservationists fresh hope for the future of a dwindling colony. First time in 30 years, volunteers in Dorset have spotted a puffling.
2: Oh, what noise do they make? They squawk, rather appropriately, given the text on the screen. Squawk Mox Europe. There we go, with puffing updates.
0: Yeah.
2: Yeah, I think they squawk.
0: Very good.
2: Birds squawk, don't they? Anyway.
0: It's like Bill Oddie.
2: George, thanks very much. George thank Buckley, you. Chief Economist and Puffin Watcher at Nemura. Thank you.
0: Apparently bird watching is really popular with young people now.
2: Well, it's a way to switch off and escape the constant notifications, isn't it? You've got to be quiet.
0: Or you cheat and use the Merlin app.
2: No! You've got to do it properly. Binoculars and a book. Come on. Back to old school. We've been told we've got to move on. Can't imagine why. Coming up on the show, President Trump pushes ahead with his latest tariff blitz, targeting dozens of US trading partners over alleged forced labour concerns. More after the break.

0: Welcome back. The Abu Dhabi-backed AI firm AIQ is looking to expand to the US market as it eyes new opportunities beyond the UAE. The company, a joint venture between ADNOC and Presight, has spent the past 6 years developing AI tools designed to boost safety, efficiency and production in the oil and gas sector. Now it's taking that technology global. CNBC's Dan Murphy sat down with AIQ's CEO, Dennis Yol, in Abu Dhabi for the second episode of Managing Middle East to discuss the company's US ambitions, the growing role of AI in energy, and what's next for the business.
1: This is where the real magic happens. This is where the real intelligence is actually built. We got over 145 engineers that understand the subject matter, data scientists, the machine learning experts. They're actually building out the solutions so that we can actually deploy it into the field.
2: In Abu Dhabi, AIQ is helping to reshape day-to-day energy operations. Its AI technology sifts through millions of data points to help engineers detect potential equipment failures, optimize drilling, and improve production. CEO Dennis Yol explains what that looks like.
1: Well, I think that there's quite a few examples out there. What we love to talk about is our energy AI to the power of AI solution. This is where we take 1.1 million documents, petabytes of ADNOC data from 1960s till today, and be able to, incorporate that with field development planning, with seismic interpretation. Another example is our RoboWell. We're able to actually deploy models into advanced process controllers out in our field, and that's offshore, onshore, in the middle of nowhere, and actually automate our choke valves to actually open and close them to optimize, production.
3: What would you say is the biggest misconception that you're facing right now when it comes to deploying AI at an industrial scale?
1: It's one thing to build the models and actually build the technology around it, but actually to go deploy it. As I mentioned earlier, I mean, we've had to deploy this all throughout the field. And that means, hard hats, coveralls, and actually being out there and having all the training that it takes to be out in the field and deploying these models into those wells.
0: That was AIQ's CEO, Dennis Yol, speaking to CNBC's Dan Murphy in Abu Dhabi. You can catch the full Managing Middle East episode on CNBC this weekend on Saturday, 6 p.m. UAE time, and again at 9 p.m. UAE time.
4: The U.S. government has finalized new tariffs to replace the temporary measures implemented after the Supreme Court struck down Trump's sweeping global measures in Feb. The levies, which range from 10 to 12.5%, come after an investigation to remove products made with alleged forced labor in the supply chain. The new tariffs come into effect today and will include the likes of the UK, Canada, EU, Mexico and others. Now, we started the week reporting from the Rhine in Germany, where low water levels caused by droughts and heat waves were threatening to disrupt cargo transport. But the impact of this summer's extreme weather are much broader. We talk of a powerful El Nino building. Analysts warn markets are underestimating the impacts on commodity assets. Hugh has been writing about this. Hugh, tell us all about it.
5: Yeah, that's correct. So weather forecasters are predicting a stronger than expected El Nino event this year, or it's already arrived. And they're warning that it could be the worst in 75 years. I mean, this is the heating up of the sea temperatures in the tropical southern hemisphere. And there's warnings now from analysts and investors that this could have a severe impact across a range of commodities, with agriculture very much at the forefront.
0: In terms of the commodities most likely to be affected, do we know which ones?
5: Yeah, absolutely. So, as I say, agriculture very much expected to bear the brunt of this. Rice yields, there's been talk of them potentially falling, between 2 and 8% as a result of a delay to the Indian monsoon season. Sugar output from Brazil and Thailand collectively potentially down 10% in 2026-2027. Corn also seen as particularly volatile. But it's important to say this isn't just an agriculture kind of soft commodities story. Coppers and other metals, aluminium, depend a lot on water for the production. So potential droughts stemming from the El Nino could impact impact metals. And then also on the flip side, LNG could face some downward pressure if we are to see warmer temperatures, a more milder winter in North America.
4: Over. All right, Hugh, thank you very much indeed for that. Let's move from the softs to the oil markets as well, where the crude price was trading just over $100 a barrel at its peak in the session, up dramatically over the last 4 weeks or so. In fact, we're trading a high that we've seen since late May. Okay, we're going to take a very short break. There we go. 98.40 is where Brent crude is currently trading, just down a couple of bucks from its high of the session.

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1: A very warm welcome to Scorebox Europe. I'm Steve Sedgwick with Ben Boulos, and these are your headlines. Brent crude, well, it did spike at one point in this session to over $100 a barrel on renewed Middle East uncertainty. As you can see, it's just come up a buck and a half below that level now. Equity and debt markets had sold off as well on both sides of the Atlantic, with the US 30-year bond yield notching its longest stretch above 5% in almost 20 years. President Trump's latest round of tariffs has come into effect, with most major trading partners affected. EU foreign policy chief Kaya Kallas criticises the move, saying it is a negative surprise.
2: AI investments and cloud contracts drive SAP shares higher, the company topping the German blue chip index, despite trimming its full-year profit target. CFO Dominic Hassam tells CNBC that companies are facing runaway infrastructure bills.
3: There is now a recognition that these tokens for AI are not for free. Every enterprise we talk to is grappling with the fact that the token spend is going through the roof. So there is now a recognition that kind of throwing tokens in a probabilistic way at any problem there is might not be the most efficient way.
2: Volkswagen trims its sales outlook and sets the stage for a radical restructuring. The German automaker's CFO Arno Antlitz tells CNBC all options are on the table.
4: I'm not looking for jobs cuts per se, and I'm not looking for plant closures per se. We want to reduce our cost structure, and we want to increase productivity and increase the capacity utilization of our plants. And if there are better options, then we obviously look into that.

0: Brent crude prices trading around $100 a barrel, just a little bit below now, as you can see, 98.68 on Brent. WTI 90, spot 60. This after shooting up around about 7% on Thursday after Houthi rebels attacked tankers off Saudi Arabia. The Houthis' intervention crystallized concerns that have been building for weeks since the US resumed military strikes on Iran. WTI, for its part, has climbed over 30% in July. Brent nearing a 40% gain for the month. The president, Mr. Trump, says the US is close to making a decision on a potential, quote, massive attack on Iran, telling Axios it would be even bigger than ever before. The US leader went on to claim Iran wants to negotiate, but that they hadn't received enough pain yet. His comments come as American forces carry out fresh rounds of strikes on Iranian targets for the 13th straight night. Well, let's tie all this together now with our correspondent in the region, Dan Murphy. Dan.
1: Steve, good morning. Well, Yemen's Houthi forces say they targeted two Saudi-linked tankers as part of what they're calling a naval blockade on Saudi shipping. And now the president is threatening to respond. The incident, of course, raising fresh concerns about supply disruption, particularly to those export routes that allow Saudi Arabia to export crude and to bypass the effectively closed Strait of Hormuz. President Trump also escalating his rhetoric. He says if the Houthis strike again, the U.S. will hold Iran responsible. And he's also warned of major military punishment now. The president also saying that any damage to shipping in the region could be paid for using Iranian funds under U.S. control, although he didn't necessarily spell out exactly how that would work. And then the other thing the market is paying attention to this morning is this. It's a new interview that the president has done with Axios. President Trump saying he's now seriously considering a major escalation against Iran, including a potential attack that he described as bigger than ever before. So, of course, markets attempting to price that risk and also attempting to work out exactly which way this conflict could go. As we saw oil prices moving above 100 USD overnight, it's pretty clear that coming into the weekend, we could be on a path of escalation. And overnight as well, the region also seeing a 13th straight night of U.S. strikes, with the U.S. targeting Iran-linked facilities, including drone and missile infrastructure. Iranian state media reporting explosions on Keshem Island, that's near the Strait of Hormuz, although the details on that remain pretty limited at this point. There are also reports this morning of retaliatory drone and missile activity across the region, including in Jordan and in Kuwait. With that, it's back over to you.
0: Thank you, as ever, Dan Murphy in Abu Dhabi. Right, let us move on. Alan Gelder is SVP of Refining Chemicals and Oil Markets at Wood Mackenzie. Alan, nice to see you today, sir. Thank you very much indeed for joining us. Look, the get out of jail for Saudi exports has been this east-west pipeline. And you can correct me if I'm wrong, but somewhere in the region of 5 million barrels a day have managed to go from the east of the country to the west via that pipeline, and as men they can obviously avoid the Strait of Hormuz. Now it looks like the Houthis stroke Iranians are making that route from the west port, Yandab, much more difficult now as well. What does this mean for prices going forward?
2: Oh, it just adds strength to prices. The issue with this Bab al-Mandeb Strait is actually there is a way round it, but it's a very, very long way, which is for the basically come out of Yanbu, sail north, put the crude through the Sumed pipeline into the Mediterranean, and the ships get basically more than double the journey time. So the crude can still get out. It's logistically very challenging going north, but they can maintain production. It just adds a whole lot of pain in terms of getting crude from Saudi Arabia to the refineries in Asia. And so we end up with a big inventory on the water and the Asian refiners suffering a loss of supply for over a month.
0: If I get the producers to, if they can show that we just put a map up of just exactly what you were saying. And Alan, I was learning something earlier about the depth of a VLCC, which are these enormous container ships, and then the depth of the Suez Canal. And they basically just can't get through. So as you say, they have to put it through a pipeline as well. All of these things adding to one scenario, isn't it? And that is that prices can't go down until this war is over.
2: Brutally, yes. They can't go down until we return to free transit, which means some sort of MOU being re-signed and vessels being comfortable they get free passage. Without that, and with the inventories that have been drawn down already, it means if the conflict remains, then the only way for price directionally is kind of up. There's a few factors that are contributing to it that may ease it a little bit, because we've seen losses out of CPC in the Black Sea because of drone strikes there. But that's small compared to the loss of supply out of the Strait of Hormuz.
3: Alan, where are we with what's left in the stockpiles? Because that has really cushioned the real world effects and ensured there has been actual physical supply, even at higher prices. Surely that's going to start running out at some point soon.
2: Yeah, the ones that we've been, a lot of it is sort of not that visible, but the things that are most visible to the financial markets are the inventories in the US in Cushing, because that's the pricing point for WTI. That came close to operational minimums before the last MOU is signed. Those inventories didn't build very much over the couple of weeks where we had some flows. Those inventories are dropping again. And what that means is when those go to operational minimums, US crude exports have to be reduced because they'll need to feed their domestic refiners, in which case the pace at which the oil market tightens up in the rest of the world just accelerates. So inventories are quite precarious.
3: In terms of where you see, I know it's an impossible question to put given the uncertainty with everything, but what's
2: thanks
3: your
2: for putting it.
3: Yeah, sorry. I mean, I'm going to put it anyway, having caveated that. But what do you see as the oil price by year end?
2: We actually have it lower than where we are now, because we see basically the need for an agreement on both sides. It's difficult to see where the off ramp is, but continued escalation just makes things far worse for everybody. And then it's a question of how do we climb down? But once flows resume, there's some logistical issues. Then actually we've got prices that are eight in the sort of the 80s, but that's predicated on actually the conflict de-escalating. If it doesn't, you end up with potentially much, much higher than where we are now, because if we're by the end of the year, the conflict has not ended and the straits are still effectively closed, we need material demand destruction through high price. That has a massive impact on the global economy. So we're hoping that an off-ramp is found before then.
3: And there was a lot of talk about the possible impact on people's summer holidays in the Northern Hemisphere. Many people's kids are now off school, certainly in the UK and Europe. What is the situation with jet fuel in particular? Because there'll be people looking at prices and wondering whether to stay at home instead of travelling abroad. Is jet fuel, is that in focus? What's the situation?
2: The focus has shifted to diesel, actually. So what we had was a big concern about summer jet fuel supplies. If we look at, particularly in Europe, we look at European inventories, they're actually okay. Yeah. The challenge is more of diesel, and that's because of the conflict, but also what's happened in Russia recently with them announcing an export ban, which means the diesel market has tightened up. So those two are closely linked, but we think there's enough jet fuel for holidays before the kids go back to school. Things get a bit more precarious after that on all middle distillates if the straits aren't reopened.
3: Okay, well, we're very grateful to you for giving us a little glimmer of hope and optimism there amidst all of the uncertainty. People can hopefully get on with their holidays. Alan, thank you very much. Alan Gelder, SVP for Refining Chemicals and Oil Markets at Wood Mackenzie. The US government has finalised new tariffs to replace the temporary measures implemented after the Supreme Court struck down Trump's sweeping global measures back in February. The levies, which range from 10 to 12.5%, come after an investigation to remove products made with alleged forced labour in the supply chain. The new tariffs come into effect today and will include the likes of the UK, Canada, the EU, Mexico and others. Still to come on the show, Volkswagen abandons hope for any sales growth this year. We'll have more details after the break.

do a lot of interviews on a quarterly basis. You don't know that by now. But one gentleman I love speaking to is the CFO, actually. I'll let his CEO, Christian Klein's great, but the CFO of SAP. I'll come to that in a moment. The group's lowered its 2026 operating profit guidance, citing a sequential deceleration in growth as the impact of accelerating its AI build-out pushes up costs. Now, this despite the German software giant posting a 22% jump in quarterly revenue from the cloud and a 27% rise in its cloud order backlog. Look at the shares, though. They've had a dreadful run from their highs, but they've got a big buyback program going on, and the shares today up 6.4%. Now, look, we spoke to the CFO, Dominik Asam, on the back of the numbers. Here's a little bit of that conversation.

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2: I think that's a unique positioning, also given the breadth of the functionalities we can offer to our customers. And all that with an extremely high level of governance, as opposed to many hallucination problems we hear of, if the context of the data these models are using is not very well administered.
3: There's lots in that answer. Can I just tell you guys one thing that I think is really interesting? How many large language models, and this is a test for you, how many large language models did Dominic Assam just say he's using? One from Anthropic, one from OpenAI, one from Grok, maybe? 58. 58 LLMs. Some of them really expensive, maybe. Some of them quite cheap. But what I'm saying is, doesn't that show to you, it certainly says to me, and look, don't get me wrong, I'm looking at this from the outside, I don't know much about LLMs. But doesn't that show to you there's a lot more out there than you think, a lot more competitors out there in the large language model arena than perhaps we're giving it credit for? And that's not even talking about the Chinese. Volkswagen has slashed its full-year sales forecast after posting a more than 9% jump in the second quarter operating profit. Earnings after tax came in at 1.5 billion euros for the period. That is well below analyst forecasts for 2.4 billion euros. The shares are currently down 1.3%, having fallen 25% over the last 12 months. Annette joins us from Wolfsburg, which is the epicenter of everything Volkswagen have done for 75, 80, 90 years, Annette. Tell us a little bit about the challenges and how they're meeting those challenges.
4: Well, actually, for Volkswagen, it's like the perfect storm. We have these external factors like the tariff situation in the United States, which is part above or weighing on those brands like Porsche, who don't have a production site in the States. So they have evaporated profitability. For example, at Porsche completely altogether. But then there are also homemade problems. Like the high cost base, the company is facing the overcapacities, which they're dragging on for so many years now. And it's very difficult to impose a real tough restructuring plan here at Volkswagen because of the governance structure. I was telling you that early on, the state of North Rhine-Westphalia has a 20% stake and has a blocking majority. It's the so-called Volkswagen law on the supervisory board, and that is exactly what happened. Management came to the supervisory board earlier this month with a very wide-ranging restructuring plan to really address all these overcapacities but also complexities, and supervisory board said no. And that's where we are. And exactly that question I took to Arno Antlitz, because there needs to be next steps now, because the situation will not remedy itself by itself. So take a listen to what he had to say.
5: We put together a huge restructuring program on the cost side in terms of overhead costs, in terms of productivity and utilization in the plants, but also on the customer and technology side. In terms of products, we will reduce our complexity in terms of technology. And we continue to work on this program, and we are quite confident that we can implement the program step by step in the next months.
4: But you have been quoted as saying, not you personally, but management, that the cost structure, especially in Germany, is just too high. So what are the next steps to reduce that cost structure?
5: There are several elements to it. We did a profound benchmark in the industry. So one element is our overhead costs are too high. We did a benchmark on SG&A, and we have a disadvantage of roughly 30%. So in this program, we address first and foremost

0: overhead costs. We have to reduce this overhead cost by about 10 to 11 billion over the course of 2030. The second step is improve productivity in the plant. So we need a better productivity, but a prerequisite for that productivity is also that we need to decrease our underutilization. Currently, we have too much capacity in the magnitude of more than 500,000 cars, and it's very difficult to face competition with underutilized plants. So we have to address this topic as well.
1: Of course, you're talking about shutting down plants, which is like the Ultima ratio. I did understand in my long years covering Volkswagen, because that costs a lot of money. What about sort of outsourcing capacities to, say, the defense industry as a first step?
0: No, there are various options. And look, I'm not looking for jobs cuts per se, and I'm not looking for plant closures per se. We want to reduce our cost structure, and we want to increase productivity and increase the capacity utilization of our plants. And if there are better options, then we obviously look into that. And also, from a cost-wise, it's much better for us not to close a plant, but rather find an alternative solution for that.
1: While in Wolfsburg, here where we are, the production is more or less coming to a standstill in the summer period. It's very slow and very quiet here on the ground. Management will have a very difficult time ahead, because there are already upcoming meetings with the labor councils in various production facilities across the country, where Oliver Blume, the CEO, will address staff, but also, of course, the labor representatives. And the plan is to come to some sort of compromise. It remains to be seen whether this is achievable, because cutting wages has never happened before. Perhaps they can cut some social special items in the whole package, but it remains to be seen whether this can be remedied without production site closures altogether in Germany. This is what they can do, like internally, also cutting down complexity, and of course to come up to speed with the Chinese competition remains a big challenge for the company going forward, because Chinese cars, which are flooding the European markets, are especially in that segment Volkswagen is operating in the mass, rather cheapish sector, and that is really tough for the company.
2: Okay, Annette, thank you very much. We're going to continue this conversation with Stefan Bratzel, who is the director of CAM and joins us now. What's your take on this update from Volkswagen and their plan to try and turn things around?
3: Yeah, well, it's in line what we expected to come. Volkswagen has really big challenges. If in your report, some challenges were mentioned already. It's overcapacity problems, a cost problem, organizational problems, and technological challenges. And so Volkswagen needs a lot of money in the coming years to address these challenges. So it's a hard time in the next years.
2: They're not alone in facing these challenges, though, are they? I mean, European car makers as a whole, they are facing intense competition from the Chinese brands, the Chinese car makers. How can they compete, especially when it comes to the EVs?
3: Yeah, well, that is a big challenge. And if you're looking at the Chinese market, you see what is happening, and what also can happen in Europe now. What can they do? In the past, the German car makers were on the innovative front, so to say. And what has changed is that the Chinese car makers are catching up, and even in some areas like battery electric vehicles, but also on the so-called software or AI-defined vehicle, are now in the forefront. And that is one of the big problems that German car manufacturers has to come back towards high innovativeness, and they are working really hard on that. But that is only one problem, because as said before, the Chinese are flooding now the European market, and that puts a lot of pressure, volume-wise, on the German car manufacturers.
4: Yeah, Stefan, and it's really fascinating. I mentioned to the team yesterday on air that, according to the Top Gear website, 33 Chinese brands who are selling cars in the UK now or soon will be. So that's, you know, probably goes for Europe as well. 33 plus brands. Look, I don't want to be doom and gloom. I would love to see a way through this, but you're the expert. What is the way through this? Because we have higher labour costs. We have maybe higher developmental costs. We certainly have higher energy costs as well. We don't necessarily get the state subsidy that they get in China as well. I want you to give me some hope here.
3: Yeah, well, there is some hope, but, Volkswagen and some of the other German car manufacturers, especially Volkswagen, is too big, too complex, too slow and too expensive. So there are different challenges they are facing, and they have to restructure on that. There's no other solution. So getting faster means that they have to address the organizational problems and the organizational slowness they have because of these different brands and as already mentioned, different stakeholders, the state North Rhine-Westphalia, the work council slowing this restructuring. And so on the first hand, they have to reduce costs, they have to reduce the production capacities. On the other hand, they have to work on these new technologies. And that is the big challenge. If they don't succeed in this, we will have a big problem for the whole German industry, especially, of course, the auto industry. But Volkswagen stands for corporate Germany as a whole. And so there's a lot to do. And the high salaries, the high, the good working condition that have been erected in good times have to change now, and that is the challenge for whole Germany actually, and Volkswagen is the one who has to start first on that.
4: Yeah, I didn't realize that Bugatti had gone, actually. I think that's only happened as of a couple of months ago to an investment firm. They've sold their remaining stake. But the remaining marques are just phenomenal. I mean, Lamborghini, Bentley, Porsche, Audi as well. Stefan, it's a question I've often pondered when I've been at the Frankfurt Motor Show and elsewhere over the years is, why do they still own all these different marques? What's the benefit of those synergies when you've got brands such as Ferrari, which are unleashed and singular and yet trade at a massive premium to the de facto valuation of Lamborghini, etc.?
3: Yeah, well, in the past, these big brands have had a really strong value, but you see what happens very fast in these dynamic times if you're looking towards China. The Chinese consumers 10 years ago really liked these brands. But with the transformation towards electromobility, towards software-defined vehicles, also brand values change. And now the Chinese consumer will stick more and more to the Chinese brands that are also quite nice, like BYD, the Geely Group and others. So that is what's could be the future also in Europe, that the brands, the really great brands, lose their value if they can't adapt to these new times and new technologies. And so there's no way out. So Volkswagen with its brands has to get faster and try to adapt to these changes in also a dynamic market situation. That is a really big challenge, but I don't see any solutions. So Volkswagen has to do that.
4: Yeah. Look, really nice to see you today. Thank you so much indeed for joining us. I do appreciate it. Stefan Bratzel, director of CAM. And I'll just give the viewers a bit of homework here as well. Genuinely, all of you, do what I just did and have a look at something called a Yangwang U9. I kid you not. Yangwang U9. Go on, just put it into your search engine. It's staggering. And if, when you find out the ultimate manufacturer is a company called BYD, it just shows you the kind of cars that BYD are putting at the top end now. Honestly, I looked at this car and I thought, it's, well, do your own work. Have a look at it and tell me what you think. If you want, steve.sedgwick@cnbc.com. I'm not saying it's up to the performance of the European and other marks. I'm just saying it looks phenomenal. Right, let's move on.
2: We are accelerating towards the break, but don't go away, because coming up after that, Andy Burnham marks the end of his first working week as Prime Minister. We will look back at the past 5 days in just a few moments. Don't go away.

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1: Very warm welcome to Scorebox Europe. I'm Steve Sedgwick with Ben Boulos, and these are your headlines. Brent crude spikes to $100 a barrel. But look at that. You can see on the screen we've come off 2.5% from our highs of the session. Of course, a lot of renewed Middle East uncertainty. Equity and debt markets sell off on both sides of the Atlantic, with the US 30-year bond yield notching its longest stretch above 5% in almost 20 years. President Trump's latest round of tariffs has come into effect, with most major trading partners affected. EU foreign policy chief Kaja Kallas criticizes the move, saying it is a negative surprise. AI investments in cloud contracts drive SAP shares higher. The company topping the German blue chip index despite trimming its full year profit target. CFO Dominic Asam tell CNBC companies are facing runaway infrastructure bills.
2: There is now a recognition that these tokens for AI are not for free. Every enterprise we talk to is grappling with the fact that the token spend is going through the roof. So there is now a recognition that kind of throwing tokens in a probabilistic way at any problem there is might not be the most efficient way.
1: And Volkswagen trimming its sales outlook and sets the stage for a radical restructuring. The German automaker's CFO, Arno Antlitz, tells Annetta all options are on the table.
3: I'm not looking for jobs cuts per se, and I'm not looking for plant closures per se. We want to reduce our cost structure, and we want to increase productivity and increase the capacity utilization of our plants. And if there are better options, then we obviously look into that.

0: Let's check in on the markets. And sentiment has improved as the session has worn on, an hour and a half, just a little more than that into the Friday session. But look at that, all of the bourses, the regional bourses in the green, with the Frankfurt DAX leading the way up 0.8%. And all of the others also advancing this morning after a bit of a faltering start to the session. The equities have risen in opposite direction to the oil price, which has come off around 2.5%, although put that in the context of the gains. It had been up around 14% on the week. Brent crude on course for a monthly gain of more than 35%. So, yes, a slight dip in the price down to below $99 a barrel, but still elevated. Equities finding a little bit of relief, though, from the easing of that price pressure slightly. In terms of the impact this is having sector by sector, these are the gainers this morning. Tech recovering some of the losses that we have seen recently, advancing 1.4%, shrugging off the sharp falls in the tech space we saw on Wall Street overnight and in Asia. Financial services also on the front foot this morning, with banks and travel and leisure rallying off the board of outperformers. At the opposite end of the scale, these are the losers in terms of sectors, and the biggest fall coming within telecoms, down by 0.8%. Oil and gas, unsurprisingly, tracking the slight dip in the oil price, off by almost 0.5% there. Automakers and parts, we've had the big news from VW, the updates there. Clearly some nervousness in sentiment around car makers and parts. They're off 0.4%. Healthcare stocks also just a shade below the flat line, but not massively lower. In terms of what's being anticipated when Wall Street trading gets underway, let's have a look at the US futures. And again, markets really lacking clear direction, but the Nasdaq, look at that, looking to give up more ground after it had closed 2% lower yesterday on Thursday, looking to give up even more ground. But we're still some hours away, so things could change. We'll keep an eye on that for you here on CNBC.
1: Steve. OK, we had a fantastic interview yesterday with Carolyn with Andrea Orcel, who not only presented numbers, but was also talking about the shift in power that has meant that it seems inevitable that talks will now begin between the management of Commerzbank, which has long been the pursuit of UniCredit as well. We're now hearing from the chairman of Commerzbank, a man who many of you know from his former role, of course, at the ECB and at the Bundesbank for many years. Jens Weidmann, who is the chair of Commerzbank, says even though we would have preferred it to be otherwise, the balance of power at next AGM is clear. Herr Weidmann adding, now is the time to identify key priorities for bank staff, shareholders and customers in constructive talks. And another dig at Andrea Orcel. The bitterness is still there, I'm afraid, in German business and politics against the approach from UniCredit. Everyone should now behave like adults, which I presume means that previously they haven't been. Otherwise, why would it have been said? Apparently. Now behave like adults. Talks are also in UniCredit's interests. There will be no shortcut via Berlin. A nod to the political importance of this company as well. We'll follow this story, and if there's anything more before the end of the show, of course, we'll get it to you. Ben.
0: The US Treasury's Office for Foreign Assets Control has updated its designation of the Central Bank of Iran to add additional cryptocurrency addresses. This comes after the use of crypto by the central bank in order to subvert sanctions, with Treasury Secretary Scott Bessent telling Fox News that the US had recently frozen a wallet which contained $130 million in cryptocurrencies. Jonathan Levin is the CEO at Chainalysis. Very good to have you with us, Jonathan. I thought the whole point and the whole appeal of crypto for people, whether legitimately or for nefarious reasons, was that it was beyond the reach of the authorities. This suggests that it's not.
2: Yeah, what we have seen over the last 12 years of building Chainalysis is that we provide intelligence to government agencies and the private sector to help them mitigate against the abuse of cryptocurrencies. And obviously now with sanctions evasion happening, it is important that the authorities actually do have control and have authorities and powers to be able to restrain how illicit actors are actually abusing cryptocurrencies.
0: And so how is this working then? How are the likes of Iran and North Korea using crypto to evade sanctions?
2: Yeah, so what we have seen is that, you know, Iran has been using it much more in the sort of supply chain and being able to evade sanctions to procure weapons parts and do commodities trading. And we've seen that they are looking to actually evade sanctions that have been put on their financial system. When it comes to North Korea, we've seen them actually try and generate revenue when it comes to cryptocurrencies by hacking into exchanges and other cryptocurrency services to generate revenue for their nuclear program.
0: And then there was a lot of talk that if Iran wanted to impose some sort of tolls on the Strait of Hormuz, crypto might be an avenue for them to do that. Is that realistic in your view or not, given this latest development?
2: We have seen that actually some of the shadow fleet and some ships have actually been using cryptocurrency to pay for salaries of members that are on board those ships. And it is possible very much that, you know, cryptocurrency could be used as a means of payment for ships. But actually, what we have seen is that actually that hasn't yet happened.
1: Who can internationally effectively police this as well? It can't be down to any one geographic jurisdiction.
2: Yeah, we have seen that actually the Americans are obviously at the forefront of being able to do this. And Scott Bessent, as you mentioned, has been, you know, looking at targeting Iranian cryptocurrency. But the Europeans are also on top of it, as are the UK. And if you look at the sanctions package that came out of the EU this week, it mirrors very much what OFSI is doing here in the UK. And, you know, we at Chainalysis, we serve governments in over 70 countries around the world to give them the tools to investigate these types of crimes.
1: But is it all piecemeal? And is the targeting of criminals and nefarious actors piecemeal? We've spent this entire conversation, I listened to you and Ben for three questions, and you talked about state actors. You talked about, you know, Iran, North Korea. But it's not just state actors. There's as many there's a multitude more, an exponentially amount, large amount more, but just by the nature of it, of criminals who are using crypto. Who's policing all of this? Again, is it the same lead from the likes of Bessent?
2: Yeah, so I think that when you think about public safety and national security is how we think about our business in these two different markets, the public safety mission is very much on law enforcement around the world and giving them the tools to be able to investigate local crime and be able to find the real choke points of the supply chain of criminal activity. And the good thing about the blockchain is that you can actually map out this system and find those nodes that are, you know, phishing as a service website or a ransomware as a service website. And law enforcement agencies are actually then able to target those suppliers that actually cause harm to society. And so the way we think about cryptocurrency is that we have been able to seize, with law enforcement partners, over $35 billion of criminal proceeds over the last 12 years. That is more than what is being done in traditional police methods with traditional financial institutions.
1: Yeah, so they need the obviously, this is a self-serving question for you. They need the private sector. They can't. The public sector resources aren't available.
2: The private sector has to collaborate with the government to be able to operationalize that intelligence. And they are really good partners, whether it is a stablecoin provider or whether it's an exchange. Like, all of those private sector customers of Chainalysis are collaborating with law enforcement to actually freeze those assets. When Scott Bessent is talking about that, that is a collaboration with the private sector. It's not the government just acting alone.
1: Jonathan, I can't help thinking that despite your confidence in the ability to seize illicit funds and to chase down the criminals, that this is something that is overwhelming everyone. Off the top of my head, there are hundreds, if not thousands, of crypto exchanges. There are thousands of crypto coins out there as well. And now we've got, in addition to that, we've got prediction markets as well, which is, I know you mentioned the latter, because the Financial Times is running a story based on something that's going on in the UK at the moment, that a betting account in the name of George Cotterill, the convicted fraudster who bankrolled Nigel Farage, received almost $9 million in cryptocurrency from unidentified sources while he was providing gifts and benefits to reform UK leader. Why don't we know then, if the system's working or we are able to trace back, why don't we know who these unidentified sources are so that we can work out if, and again, I'm not saying anything illegal's happened, just covering ourselves there, but so we can work out if there is nefarious activity.
2: Yeah, that is exactly what the authorities can do with Chainalysis, and the source of those funds can be...
1: So can I ask you a really blunt question?
2: Yeah.
1: You can chase down those unidentified sources.
2: Yes. That is what we do, and the law enforcement agencies that will be investigating this, or even the private sector companies that will be interested in whether they are exposed to that, that is exactly what they use.
1: What kind of resources do you have available? I mean, if you just, like, you sound, it sounds great, yeah. I've got to be honest.
2: So what we have been doing for 12 years is building the most comprehensive map between the blockchain transactions that are publicly available, that everyone knows about, and actually the people and services that put those transactions there. And the way we do that is we have over 1,000 customers that screen transactions with Chainalysis for risky activity. And we go out online and make accounts at all of these different cryptocurrency businesses and actually make transactions all over the world in all these different countries to build this map.
1: That's so exciting. Yeah. Hang on, do you have lots of people doing this, or is it AI?
2: So we used to have a lot of people doing it. Now we're using much more AI.
1: I was hoping that you finally found the answer to my question I've been asking for 4 years. What are the new AI jobs?
2: Well, so the thing is that actually the best ways to implement AI systems is where you can actually have the ability to go and fight the threat from AI with AI agents talking to scammers and being able to solicit their activity.
0: So if you're able to identify the addresses and presumably the identities of who's behind certain crypto wallets, is that right?
2: So we identify the services that those people are using, whether you're using Revolut or whether you're using Coinbase or Kraken or whether it's an illicit actor.
0: But can you identify who that person is?
2: So we at Chainalysis, we identify the service level, yeah. And then law enforcement serves legal process to those services to get the identifying information.
0: So when there was all this talk around people placing bets on prediction markets around when there would be a strike on Iran, the capture of the Venezuelan leader Nicolas Maduro, your technology, is it possible, or have you already worked to identify who was placing those bets and whether they were connected to someone who had inside information?
2: Yeah, so we have partnered with Polymarket to actually understand insider trading on the marketplace. And that model looks at not just the bets that are being placed, but also where those accounts are being funded from and where that money is being sent to. And so we can identify the intermediaries and the on-ramps that are being used to place those bets, and then those people are being identified. And you've seen several cases now come out of people who have been insider trading that are being prosecuted at the moment in the US.
0: Oh my goodness, can we get together over a coffee and write a Netflix drama based on this? Because I think it's like, it's an absolute thriller, potentially.
1: I agree with you. It's like Philip Marlowe.
0: Absolute thriller.
1: For the 21st century.
0: Of our times.
1: What a fascinating job you have.
0: Yeah.
1: Genuinely amazing.
0: Indeed.
2: Thank you.
0: Indeed.
1: Yeah, you're very welcome. Thank you for joining us. Jonathan Levin, who is CEO of Chainalysis.
0: Well, it has been 5 days since Andy Burnham arrived in Downing Street for the first time as Prime Minister. It concludes a three-month ascent from Mayor of Greater Manchester to the top job in the land, the office he had long hoped to hold in an uncontested leadership competition following Sir Keir Starmer's resignation. Outside his new workplace, without any podium, significant, Burnham said he would bring the biggest changes Britain's seen in 40 years.
3: We will make this moment a circuit breaker for Britain, bringing forward the biggest changes in the last 40 years. A new political model and a new economic model.
1: A new resident in number 10 often means a new occupant also taking over next door in number 11. Speculation, of course, was rife as to who was likely to replace Rachel Reeves in the role in a potential Chancellor merry-go-round. There was Ed Miliband, who was viewed to be unfriendly to business thanks to his time as Energy Secretary. Wes Streeting was seen as a candidate after stepping aside from a leadership election against Burnham, whilst the FT reported last week that it would be Shabana Mahmood who would take the keys to number 11. And Yvette Cooper was seen as a credible choice given her extensive government experience. But none of them would get the role. Instead, this chap, John Healey, who had recently resigned as Defence Secretary after a funding row with the Treasury. He was named Chancellor in a move that nobody predicted. With key roles in place, Burnham then turned to policy announcements in order to give people some breathing space. He's announced a cut to VAT on household energy bills, a reduction in the bus cap, in England from £3 to £2, and a 20% cut to business rates for pubs, clubs and live music venues in England. But the swathe of policy announcements has also raised questions on how they would be funded. The government says that the removal of VAT on electricity bills was due to the cancellation of the digital ID programme. But Darren Jones, who until Monday was chief secretary to the Prime Minister, that was the previous Prime Minister, said that the programme was unfunded and argued that the government would have to set out how to pay for its new policies. It all comes as gilt yields hit a two-month high this week over worries about Burnham's spending plans. And hedge fund short sellers have ramped up bets against UK-listed stocks, with disclosed positions surging fivefold in the first half of the year.
0: Still to come on the show, Mag 7 stocks suffer their worst one-day drop since the tariff announcement last year. We will take a closer look at the action on the markets next.

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1: Intel shares rose in extended trade after the company beat expectations for its second quarter earnings. Revenue rose at its fastest rate for any quarter since 2011. Wow. Coming in at $16.1 billion, the Intel CEO said AI was a key driver of, quote, unprecedented demand for compute. The company said it is targeting more than $20 billion in capex this year, with expenditures in 2027 projected to be even higher to meet customer demand.
2: A confluence of events really has had markets on edge this week as we hurtle towards the end of the week. As we've mentioned, Brent crude was above $100 a barrel. It has edged below that. It's currently down 3% and below $98 a barrel. But still, it has pushed up inflation expectations given the tear that the price has been on this week and indeed this month. Those worries being borne out, particularly in fixed income yields on 10-year treasuries at their highest level since mid-January last year. It was right before President Trump returned to the White House. In Germany, the 10-year Bund yield hit a 15-year high ahead of the ECB meeting, which happened yesterday. Meanwhile, concerns over capex among hyperscalers saw a sell-off in tech stocks, sending the Nasdaq more than 2% lower. Let's see how things are playing out as we count down to the trading day on Wall Street. Bit of a mixed picture, but the Nasdaq looking to extend the losses that it saw yesterday. That sentiment souring, really, on the tech and the AI names after that announcement about capex spending being even bigger than had previously been guided. In fact, Mag 7 stock suffered their worst one-day drop since the US tariff announcement in April last year. The sell-off wiped out $797 billion in market value as Wall Street grows increasingly concerned about capex spend among big tech. Alphabet and Tesla both reported earnings earlier this week. Both pledged to invest billions of dollars in artificial intelligence and related infrastructure. Look at what the share price has done as a result. Tesla down more than 14% yesterday. Alphabet off more than 7%.
1: So look, it's all coming together. And it's all related. It's all related. So whether it's the oil price going to $100 a barrel, that, of course, increases those gasoline and every other commodity concerns, which leads to inflation concerns, which leads to interest rate concerns, which leads to concerns about the refinancing of people who are taking on more debt, such as Meta and others, in the debt markets to finance the AI build. Add that to the fact that people are concerned about the valuations, and it all becomes one delicious mix. And on the bad day, everything comes together to send the market down aggressively. That said, we've seen a few of these, and I don't want to get people too excited. Yes, there are some stocks that have come off dramatically from their highs, but when I look in the round at the concern people are having at the moment, the S&P is off, as we said earlier on the show, 2.79% from its record high. Ladies and gentlemen, take a look at the chart. We haven't touched the sides on a downtick yet across the board.
2: A lot of the guests we spoke to ahead of the ECB decision yesterday pointed out that actually interest rate rises would do nothing to bring down the prices if it's supply driven, which is the case here, the concerns around the flow of oil and gas. And so, yes, there are these inflation concerns and the markets are pricing in rate hikes. But a lot of the people spoke to said that maybe that wouldn't be the answer.
1: Well, if we're worried about inflationary concerns, at least we haven't got extra tariffs. Oh, don't. That's it for Squawk Box for the week. Up next, the amazing show that is Morning Call. Have a lovely

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1: Future seeking relief. I'm Morgan Brennan, and this is Morning Call.

0: Friday morning. That's right. We made it to the end of another trading week. U.S. stock futures right now are poised for gains. Well, mixed picture here in the last couple of minutes. We'll say basically right around the flat line for the S&P is where it's poised to open, down 3 points right now. Dow is poised to pop 155 points. The Nasdaq down 75 this morning. So basically we're flirting with a flat line here in pre-market trading. That, of course, after a down day for the major averages yesterday, and as we are on pace for all the major averages to post losses for the week. If we take a look at oil prices as well. Oh, look at that. Okay. If we take a look at oil prices, surging yields, CapEx concerns, and rate hike fears leading to more than $790 billion in market value wiped from the Magnificent Seven in a single day. It was the worst since the tariff tantrum back in April of 2025. Speaking of those yields, okay. Oil prices, WTI is under a bit of pressure this morning. Okay, we're just playing with charts here. We're gonna tell you about treasuries. We're gonna tell you about treasuries here. We're taking a little bit of a breather here in the bond market this morning. But keep in mind, we're still basically at highs we haven't seen since early 2025. U.S. 10-year Treasury yielding 4.69% right now after kissing 4.7% in trading yesterday. And the Fed-sensitive 2-year Treasury yielding 4.33%. In terms of that 10-year, just to give you an idea where we started July, we were at 4.4. So we've seen this big run-up in rates amid re-escalation in the Middle East and as oil prices have moved pretty dramatically here in recent sessions as well. So speaking of, let's go back to those charts. Energy prices after yesterday's sharp spike higher for crude. Brent now on pace for its third winning week in a row. First time that that's happened since the start of the Iran war. Taking a little bit of a breather here this morning. WTI is down about 3%, back below $90 a barrel. And Brent here is down about 3.3%, trading around $97 a barrel. That's after it closed above 100 yesterday. RBOB gasoline also lower this morning, and Nat gas as well. From Wall Street to Washington, though, the White House imposing new tariffs on 60 U.S. trading partners as of 12:01 a.m. Eastern time this morning, replacing the temporary 10% duties that have been in place since that Supreme Court ruling against President Trump's so-called reciprocal tariffs, the IEEPA tariffs, back in February. The U.S. Trade Representative's office saying the tariffs, which range from 10 to 12.5%, are being imposed after several months of investigating other economies. Labor and trading practices, we're already getting responses from some of those trading partners as well. And this, of course, as USTR is in Mexico to talk about USMCA today as well. We're going to get into all of that a bit more a bit later in the hour. In the meantime, let's see how global markets are reacting to all of it. Lisa Kim and Ben Bulos standing by in Singapore and London, respectively. Lisa, let's start with you and what we'll call a rough session overnight in Asia.
1: That's right, Morgan. Asian markets closed out the week in a sea of red. South Korean stocks posted their fifth weekly loss in a row. Samsung Electronics and SK Hynix sold off on investor concerns over AI overspending, potentially curbing demand for memory chips. It was really a similar story over in Japan, with memory chipmaker Kioxia shedding more than 9%. But next week, SK Hynix, Samsung Electronics, and Japan's Kioxia report second quarter earnings. So investors will be parsing the numbers to gauge investor appetite, or excuse me, overall appetite for memory chips. Over in China, memory chip maker CXMT will be listing in Shanghai on Monday in what's shaping up to be Asia's biggest IPO this year. This is a chip maker that Apple is seeking access to despite its blacklisting by the Pentagon. And CXMT has doubled its global DRAM market share to 8% in the past year. And some analysts say CXMT could further close the gap with its Western peers by reinvesting some of the money it's raised through the IPO back into its company. Back to you.
0: That's going to be a big one to watch next week. In the meantime, have a great weekend. Lisa Kim, thank you. Let's get to the early trading in Europe and our Ben Bulos there. Hi, Ben.
2: Hello. Yes, European equities shrugging off that negative session in Asia. And they could end up ending this week in the green, actually, as bourses both sides of the channel here in the UK and in continental Europe get a lift in Friday trade. It's Germany's DAX that is leading the way with gains up around 0.8%. Here are some of the corporate stories that we're focusing on this morning out of Germany. SAP has lowered its 2026 operating profit guidance, citing a sequential deceleration in growth as the impact of accelerating its AI build-out pushes up costs. This despite the German software giant posting a 22% jump in quarterly cloud revenue and a 27% rise in its cloud order backlog. The company up on the day, look at that, more than 6%, topping the German blue chip index. Meanwhile, Volkswagen has slashed its full-year sales forecast after posting a more than 9% slump in second quarter operating profit. Earnings after tax came in at 1.5 billion euros for the period, well below forecasts from analysts for 2.4 billion euros. Adidas is trading in the red as FactSet reports that some market participants were potentially anticipating a positive press release from the company last night, but that didn't happen. Adidas is officially scheduled to release its numbers for the first half next Thursday. But the absence of that press release that some market participants apparently anticipated is enough to knock the share price off by 2.5% this Friday morning. Morgan, have a great weekend. It's back to you.
0: You too have a great weekend. And when you say Adidas, it sounds so much smarter than when I say it. Tomato, tomato. Ben Bulos, thank you. Well, we got the jump in oil prices and sell-off in tech stocks led by Alphabet and Tesla pushing the NASDAQ and the S&P 500 to their worst day in a month yesterday. Let's try to make sense of all of it. Joining me now is Hardika Singh, economic strategist at Fundstrat Global Advisors, and Angela Zeno, senior equity analyst at CFRA. It's great to have you both here. And Hardika, I want to start this conversation with you. There was a great post on X yesterday, which, of course, I don't have on my screen. From Mohamed El-Aryan, but he basically said, look, here's the situation. You've got all the hype, you know, you got all these big companies that are spending all this money, raising all this capital right now. Borrowing costs are going up. Geopolitics are pushing oil prices up. And investors are basically trying to make sense of it all and what the read-through is going to be ultimately for the markets and for the economy here. Your thoughts?
3: I think this was just not on a lot of people's bingo cards this year that oil prices would retest their 2026 year-to-date highs. And this recent escalation in war efforts, that has just really spooked investors. And at the same time, we have also been dealing with not so great earnings this week from Google and Tesla, where they both have negative free cash flow. I mean, it was a whole different ball game for them to spend money that they had excess of. But now this has just turned into them spending money that they don't necessarily have on hand in free cash flow and spending that then. So I think the puck's just continuing to move away from CapEx spending, benefiting the companies that are doing the spending, and then also the CapEx receivers. They're the ones that keep winning right now.
0: Yeah. Angelo, want to get your thoughts on this. You cover all these companies in depth. I mean, what is the read-through from Alphabet and Tesla to the other hyperscalers and mega cap tech names that we're going to continue to hear from next week and beyond? I mean, the investors want to see a reining in of CapEx, but certainly that is not what we're getting, at least this week.
4: Yeah, Morgan. So I guess the way I would look at this is I thought Alphabet just had a very tough bar to beat. And in the sense that, hey, listen, there were high expectations going into this. People essentially wanted a perfect quarter because of what we had seen in recent quarters and just the gains we've seen out of Alphabet. But when you kind of look at the numbers, they were actually phenomenal, specifically on the cloud side of things. And we think actually justifies the higher spend to a larger extent, especially based on what you've seen from that backlog growth. When you kind of look at the valuations of an Alphabet relative to some of the other hyperscalers that are out there, again, it was pricing in a much kind of optimistic tone out there. I think it'll be much more interesting from the Metas, from the Microsofts of the world, which kind of have been hit significantly here over the last couple of quarters. We want to see the monetization stories from AI from these type of names, because at this point in time, people aren't necessarily trading on the actual numbers. They kind of want to see, what's in store for AI, what's going to drive the demand trajectory as we get into 2027. And you're not going to get that from results from Intel that reported last night. You're going to get it from, a potential inflection that we've saw in Anthropic earlier this year. Do we see something out of OpenAI over the next couple of quarters that would help get us more confident about an IPO into 2027?
0: Yeah, and of course, to that point, Oracle is going to be a key read-through there as well. Okay, yeah. I found this post from Mohammed Al-Aryan. Escalating geopolitical tensions impacting supply routes, coupled with corporate announcements confirming massive AI capital expenditures, such as those from Alphabet and Tesla, those are driving up borrowing costs across advanced economies, further complicating central bank policy trade-offs. Not only is next week the busiest week of earnings, but we do get a Fed decision. We also get a BOJ decision. When you have a 10-year Treasury yield that is, you know, flirting with 4.7% right now, how does it speak more broadly to the circumstances, especially as, and I know you're very focused on it, we also have this trillion-dollar club that's gotten bigger and bigger.
3: Yes. This year, we're on pace to have the highest number of companies in the trillion-dollar-plus club. NVIDIA, Apple, Samsung, these are all AI names that are in this club. It's very exclusive. But at the same time, while it's a testament to how big the whole technological revolution has been since 2008, it's also a little bit concerning because if one of these companies has a misstep, it could really hurt the economy. And these 15 companies right now across the world, they're worth more than what the U.S. economy produced last year. So it just goes to show how big they are. And it just keeps getting bigger. Apple, which is not one of the AI-focused names, it has actually been on this list since 2018. So I think it goes, in a way, it proves that even if you don't necessarily have an AI focus, but you remain focused on growing your business with iPhone and sticky revenue, it can still benefit you as a company in the long term.
0: Yeah. I mean, you and I were having this conversation before we got on television, but, you know, the idea that a year ago, Apple, which wasn't spending all the money on CapEx for, you know, tied to AI, is now the winner because they're not. Another winner right now, though, that I want to focus on here. So, guys, stay right here. Let's check shares of Intel. Those rallied as much as 13% extended hours before giving up some of those gains. We are still in the green here, about 4.5% pre-market. Second quarter results beating estimates. Data center revenue surging about 60%. Company's third quarter guidance was well above forecast as well as the boom in agentic AI continues to boost chip demand. Intel is raising its CapEx outlook for this year from $18 to more than $20 billion and says next year will be significantly above this year's levels. But Angelo, I mean, in general, I think they put up their best quarter in terms of revenue growth in something like 15 years. How does it speak to this turnaround story at Intel and how it is, even as it spends more, benefiting on the semiconductor situation?
4: Yeah, so Morgan, I think you got to love Intel right now in many respects. I mean, it's actually finally turned into this growth story that you haven't seen in such a long time from the company. I mean, clearly being driven right now by data centers. We saw their data center business grow north of or about 59% here in Q2. I think what's really interesting is, you know, AMD also had an AI event yesterday. They pointed to north of $200 billion in terms of the CPU trajectory by the end of this decade. Clearly, that would benefit, you know, Intel as well. So when you kind of look at the roadmap here, you look kind of, you know, what the trajectory of CPUs are. Especially as you kind of move to this inferencing world, there's a long tailwind here for Intel. And when we kind of think about the broader semiconductor industry, the names we like the most are the names with a longer tail, something you kind of see past 2027 and has a better story, you know, post that. So that on top of what you're seeing now with gross margins, we think this is very early innings in terms of the expansion in terms of the gross margin story looking out over the next 2 to 3 years. Mm-hmm. And a lot of that also is going to be dictated by the foundry momentum, which, again, we think you're going to see some massive signings here over the next couple of quarters from some key fabulous chip makers out there.
0: Yeah, and I think they also said they're going to leave it to their customers to make those announcements. Okay, we're basically at the end of the time we have, but final last word here.
3: On Intel's earnings, I thought it was really impressive that they showed they have a backlog right now. And I think with companies like Intel and Supermicro, the more they can do to show backlog, it's going to be rewarded by investors because they're really worried about this AI momentum drying up and revenue visibility declining. So I think we're just going to see the same story play out potentially with Micron and SanDisk. As long as they can show they have a backlog, the stock's going to be rewarded.
0: Yeah, it's interesting to hear you talk about that. I mean, industrials are having a great week, speaking of backlogs and that idea of revenue clarity over a couple of years. We're going to leave the conversation there. Hardika Singh and Angelo Zeno, great to have you both here to kick off the hour. Appreciate it.
3: Thank you.
0: A lot more to come here on Morning Call, including major averages maybe down for the week, but shares of Oklo or not. Fresh off a new deal with the White House for an AI data center power. They had a big week. Nuclear in general has had a lot of news this week. CEO is going to join me next in an exclusive CNBC interview. Plus, hat tip to Jensen Huang. Why shares of Amcor are surging ahead of the open, up almost 11% right now. And later, the Tartan Army's beer buzz boosting the bottom line for one Boston-based brewer. A very busy hour still ahead when Morning Call returns.

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0: Welcome back to Morning Call. It's been a big week for the nuclear power stocks on the news of the U.S. government's effort to speed up reactors for use with AI data centers. Check out shares of Oklo, which are up more than 7% this week. You could see right there, up pre-market, again, more than 1%. The company, which is developing small modular reactors, getting more positive news, receiving startup authorization from the Department of Energy for the first reactor at its Groves site in Texas. Joining us now, and a CBC exclusive, is Oklo CEO Jacob DeWitt. Jacob, it's great to have you on the show. Let's start right there, because this news dropped after the bell last night. The fact that you're getting this authorization for the Groves reactor, what does it mean? What does it enable?
1: Yeah, thank you for having me. It was pretty exciting for us. This is the first authorization we've had to start up our very first reactor we've built, which is a pretty exciting milestone. It's the first it's one of the fastest, if not the fastest, fully privately sited, privately built nuclear reactors in history. And that's our isotope pilot reactor here in Texas. And that's where I'm actually calling in from today. So pretty exciting for us to now start to load fuel and be able to turn the plant on, hopefully in a matter of days.
0: Okay. You've also joined more broadly with the U.S. government, the administration, this Prometheus project. So is this a reflection of that? Or I guess, what does that enable?
1: I think what's really exciting is this couples across so many different things that are going on across the nuclear ecosystem as a whole right now, right? Like, there's so much enthusiasm and support, and it's a whole government angle on how they're trying to make sure government is supportive and letting industry flourish and thrive and bringing this whole new era. It's not even a new wave or a renaissance, but a whole new era of new nuclear. We're seeing multiple companies building reactors at, frankly, record-setting speed. We're seeing different technologies come to market that are building on decades of research and development are now finding time for commercial readiness, and we're a prime example of that. Project Genesis has been a really exciting part of this because the moment is now, right? A lot of headlines are obviously focused on AI and energy needs, but we've seen this confluence and these sets of trends, I should say, coming together and kind of converging that we just need a lot more power as we for a lot of things, right? Not just AI, but for general electrification, for reindustrialization. Making things takes energy. And so we're seeing that we've got to build a lot more nuclear. This administration has been very clearly focused on doing that. And Project Genesis is a huge step forward.

0: and bringing new nuclear forward faster by unleashing AI, not just to use the power, but actually use AI tools on the nuclear side of things to design reactors and develop reactors more quickly. It's incredible what we're seeing, right? People talk a lot about, okay, where are we going to see the benefits of AI? I mean, we're already seeing it using agentic, you know, capabilities. We're finding design agents can accelerate workflows from things that would take years, days, right? And we're just scratching the tip of this. And that's what's happening right now with sort of the recent programs that are focused on unleashing AI to help accelerate nuclear development, starting with design through, you know, manufacturing, construction, like permitting, all the way into operations. We're just at the very beginning of this, and we're already seeing massive, massive improvements in how quickly things can happen.
1: You know, you're touching on something that I think is so critical, and not just for your company or your industry, but I think also for the broader market here. And that is, it's not just about nuclear powering AI, but it's about how AI is now changing the productivity landscape and the research and development landscape and, you know, the profit landscape for companies, whether we've sort of reached that point where it starts to trickle out to the rest of corporate America. And if I'm hearing you correctly, you're saying you're seeing it.
0: We're seeing it. It's changing how we actually take sort of on fundamental design and analysis work on the nuclear side. I remember earlier in my career when I was starting out doing very manually intensive, high fidelity simulations. When I say manually intensive, you're just spending a lot of time customizing and writing a bunch of code to do specific problem sets that would take months to get all the information back after you run all these incredible like simulations. Now you can drive AI agents to do that work in a matter of days or hours. And so that, think about what that unleashes when you can all of a sudden move through design progression, what that translates to in terms of automatic documentation, what that translates to in terms of construction, you know, frankly, documentation, and then construction work, and then manufacturing, and integrating all of this across the whole ecosystem. It is going to radically accelerate. And what's cool about it is it changes the productivity side. It enables people to do so much more. Like, we're already seeing our engineers get accelerated significantly because of these tools. So we're very excited about this program, being part of it.
1: Okay. And finally, quickly, I just have to get your thoughts on the same thing that I asked Clay Sell at X Energy yesterday on this show, and that is this deal with Saudi Arabia. I realize it still has to go through Congress. There's a whole process here, but would you do business in Saudi Arabia?
0: Yeah, potentially. I mean, our view and focus has been nuclear is going to play. I think at the end of the day, nuclear is going to be the predominant energy source across the whole world over the course of the next couple of decades into the next century. So it's a pretty exciting opportunity to see the U.S. partner there. We're focused on building first in the U.S. This is where we see this technology being developed and proving itself out and scaling initially. That opens the door for so much more. When I say this technology, I mean what we're doing at Oklo, but across the board in nuclear. So it does open the door for a whole bunch of new opportunities we're very excited about, as well as, you know, just this overall focus that we see happening globally on nuclear being the future of energy, and in many ways really starting in the U.S. and building international partnerships to be able to export that technology.
1: Okay.
0: Is a pretty important step towards that.
1: Jacob DeWitt, appreciate it. CEO of Oklo.
0: Thank you.
1: Straight ahead, SpaceX reportedly considers a satellite strategy pivot ahead of its next Starship launch tonight. But first, we're watching shares of Boston Beer, the maker of Sam Adams, Angry Orchard, and Truly, reporting an earnings beat, maintaining guidance. You see shares up 2% pre-market. Occasions like America 250 and the World Cup fueling beer market improvement, with the Tartan Army that drank Boston dry multiple times getting a special shout out on the call. Morning Call is back after this.
2: In our home market of Boston, we had record sales at our tap rooms this summer as soccer fans from Scotland and all over the world celebrated and discovered Samuel Adams Boston Lager and our Sam.

0: Let's check some of the morning's latest headlines. More deal buzz for Stripe, reportedly in talks to acquire AI model marketplace OpenRouter for as much as $10 billion. OpenRouter's most recent valuation was $1.3 billion back in May. That was according to PitchBook. We're also watching shares of Oracle inking a $7 billion 10-year deal with the Pentagon for software. That deal covers the entire Pentagon along with the Coast Guard and the intelligence community. Those shares are popping 3% right now. They've been building out that government business. And shares of Amkor Tech taking off, signing a multi-year deal with NVIDIA worth $1.5 billion to expand advanced chip packaging and test capacity in the U.S. Amkor has had deals with Taiwan Semi and AMD as well. You can see the shares are up 11% right now. Let's try again with SpaceX, rescheduling its 13th Starship test flight to tonight from last night. That's due to weather. This is Bloomberg reports that the company is starting to turn away customers looking to get to orbit aboard its Falcon 9 rocket beyond 2028, hinting at a massive bet that it is placing on Starship. And in the wake of the OpenAI Hugging Face hack, House lawmakers are introducing a new bill dubbed the AI Kill Switch Act that would require AI firms to have the ability to shut down their models at a moment's notice. OpenAI and Anthropic did not immediately respond to CNBC's request for comment about that bill. Well, autonomous driving has been in focus this week thanks to earnings from Tesla and Alphabet. But Aurora Innovation is also making news, announcing a second generation of self-driving trucks that will move freight on long-haul journeys across the U.S. Sun Belt. I asked CEO and co-founder Chris Urmson about the maturity of the technology.
1: For the last year, we've been operating driverlessly, but now we can actually start building a lot of these things. And with the second generation hardware, we expect to be able to build about 1,500 of those trucks. And then we're working with Imovio, which is an incredible tier one partner, to launch at the end of next year a third generation of hardware that'll scale to tens of thousands of trucks. So in the not distant future here, you can expect a lot of America being supported and enabled by autonomous trucks on the road.
0: Well, Urmson led Google's self-driving car project, what would eventually become Waymo, before starting Aurora. And I asked him what it will still take to fully realize mainstream autonomous driving, whether it's on the passenger side or on the freight side.
1: I think it's happening, right? As Aurora, we've been at it for almost a decade now. We've been really intentional in the way we've developed the technology, putting safety first. And we're at this inflection point where it's about to really start moving. And that's just an exciting moment for all of us, right? The roads will get safer. Transportation is going to get more efficient. And it's going to be easier to move goods around. And that's going to support our economy going forward, which, you know, again, just tremendous opportunity abounds.
0: Well, the data so far, better safety records, 10% better fuel economy, and a labor solution for an industry long plagued by truck driver shortages. In other words, Urmson thinks this will help bring transportation prices, those freight prices, down, and in turn pressure inflation. For the full interview, head to CNBC.com. In the meantime, check out shares of Aurora, up 2% pre-market and up about 55% since the start of the year. Well, still on deck, we're tracking oil's next big move, with Brent hovering near $100 a barrel and gas prices back above $4 a gallon. Morning Call. We'll be right back.

0: covers 60 countries, 6-0, and about 99% of our trade. And that actually illustrates the scale of the problem we're facing. For years, again, the United States has had on the books this law where we prohibit the import of goods made in whole or in part with forced labor, and we enforce it rigorously. Other countries, most don't have it. Those that do, don't enforce it. The EU will say, we have a law on forced labor, and while that's true, it doesn't come into effect for another year and a half. So, like, by the terms of their own law, it's not in effect. It does cover 60 countries because it's such a prominent problem in the world.
1: Well, that was U.S. Trade Representative Jameson Greer on our air earlier this week, hinting at the latest wave of U.S. tariffs that all went into effect at 12:01 a.m. Eastern time this morning. We're going to be speaking with former Deputy U.S. Trade Rep Sarah Bianchi about all of that and what's next in just a moment. We'll also get our call crew to weigh in. But welcome back to Morning Call. I'm Morgan Brennan. It is Friday. Let's turn back to U.S. stock futures. Get a check after yesterday's massive wealth wipeout. You can see it is a mixed picture here this morning. The S&P is trying for gains, poised to open up 5 points. The Dow, 214 points, and the Nasdaq is indicated to open down about 9 or 10 points. We're basically flirting with a flat line here. This, of course, as the major averages are on pace for losses for the week. Let's take a look at treasuries as we've seen this major run-up in rates. Taking a little bit of a breather here this morning with the U.S. 10-year treasury yielding 4.68%. That's after it kissed 4.7% yesterday. We're still at highs that we haven't seen, though, for those yields since early 2025. Similar situation for the 2-year treasury yielding 4.33%. And let's get a check on energy prices because bond market has taken some of its cues from the energy market. And you can see a little bit of a breather there this morning, too. WTI down about 3.5%, trading just below $89 a barrel. Brent down 4%, trading just below $97 a barrel. That's after Brent crossed above and closed above 100 bucks yesterday. It is the third winning week in a row for crude oil prices. First time that's happened since the start of the Iran war as well. So if we get a check on WTI and Brent crude so far this week, you can see gains of about 8% and 10% respectively here. And those have been even bigger for RBOB and other gasoline futures and other types of refined products. So let's get more insight on all of this and what this escalation or we'll say reigniting of this Iran war has meant for the commodity complex. And Amrita Sen, founder and director of market intelligence at Energy Aspects, is back with us. Amrita, it's always great to have you. Let's start right there. Your read-through on the situation, especially as President Trump yesterday basically said that, you know, he could have more massive attacks, more massive strikes coming on Iran.
2: Yeah, thanks for having me. Look, I think the situation remains extremely precarious. I was just in the region, got back this morning. I, however, think in terms of oil prices, people are just taking profits. Quite a few new longs had come in. This is always going to be the trend in crude in particular because the market understands the U.S. administration's sensitivities to high gasoline prices. 10-year yields are, yeah, I think, 4.6, 4.7%. That's a sensitive issue as well. Stock markets are lower. So, you know, the traders are talking about taco again. And if you are going into a weekend, the chances of, you know, some form of quote-unquote peace headlines coming out over the weekend remains, right? You can't rule that out. So I think that's why people are taking profits right now. But the underlying situation hasn't changed whatsoever. Hormuz flows are down to a trickle. Red Sea flows are at threat. So come Monday, if nothing has actually changed, which we believe that's the most likely situation, then prices will take another leg higher.
1: Yeah, I mean, the Red Sea piece of this, how critical is that? If you start to see those flows halted and more attacks on, for example, Saudi tankers in the Red Sea here. And I ask that because I know some of those oil flows were diverted from the Gulf and the Strait of Hormuz to exit through the Red Sea.
2: Yeah, I mean, look, for us, the Red Sea and what Saudi Arabia has been doing is not just about, okay, do we get disruptions in Red Sea just like Hormuz, but Saudi Arabia has been the biggest source of alternative stable supplies to the market during this crisis because of the East-West pipeline. They were exporting about close to 4 million barrels per day of crude, about a million barrels per day of products, because they had been in, they'd invested in that pipeline and they were able to use it. Now, it doesn't mean that all of those flows will get stopped. They have, you know, they can go via the Suez Canal into Sumed, but it does mean that A, not all the volumes can flow, and B, then to ship it to Asia, that's another 20 to 30 additional days, right? Because you're having to go around. So there's going to be some significant disruptions if shippers are then not willing, you know, to go into the Red Sea and pick up crude from Yanbu effectively.
1: Okay. We're going to continue to monitor the situation and the market's reaction to it. And Marina Sen, always great to have you on. Appreciate it. Have a good weekend.
2: Thank you.
1: As we head to break, we are watching shares of two earnings movers over in Europe. First, SAP, up 6% right now, out with earnings. Cloud revenue surging 24%. Order backlog also coming in ahead of expectations. It is the latest enterprise software name to post better than expected results at a time where, as we know this year, investors have been very concerned about what those business models look like moving forward. And check out shares of Volkswagen under pressure, reporting weaker than expected second quarter profits, scrapping hopes for sales revenue growth this year. Those shares, well, they're basically flat right now, but we've had a trickle, a steady trickle of downbeat headlines from Volkswagen in recent weeks. Morning Call, be back after.

0: commute.
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2: Welcome back. The White House imposing new tariffs on 60 U.S. trading partners as of midnight last night, replacing the temporary 10% duties that had been in place since that Supreme Court ruling against President Trump's so-called reciprocal tariffs back in February. Those temporary tariffs had been due to expire coming into this weekend. New tariffs amount to between 10 and 12.5% over what the U.S. describes as forced labor practices. So joining me now for more, with more, is Ambassador Sarah Bianchi, Chief Strategist of International Political Affairs and Public Policy at Evercore ISI, and a former Deputy U.S. Trade Representative. Ambassador Bianchi, it's great to have you on the show. I want to start right there, because this had been expected. They've been broadcasting it. And the White House has said that it aimed to get average tariff rates back to pre-SCOTUS levels by the end of summer. Is that what we're seeing now?
3: Well, this is a very important step into that goal. This is really designed to replace the 10% that was in the Section 122 tariffs that had that 150-day limit. So it's expiring today. So this is an important part of that, and taking 60 trading partners to that 10 to 12.5%. But remember, before the Supreme Court decision, many countries like Vietnam, China, others were well above that level. And so what we expect is that they will use their second 301 investigation on excess capacity that targets 10 trading partners to take some of those levels even higher. And then if it is by the end of the summer, then that's right, they'll be right back where they started.
2: Should we be expecting some challenges to these new tariffs when you start talking about forced labor allegations?
3: Absolutely. I think that some of what opponents to this will say is this is really just a sideways effort to get back to where you started. If you were to look at a granular level of the forced labor impacts of all of these different countries and what they are willing to import from countries with forced labor, you wouldn't come up with such a narrow range of 10 to 12.5%. You're talking about very, very different countries. So I think they will argue in court that this is clearly an effort that has little to do with that and much more to do with the president's longstanding desire to have a universal tariff. 301 is a more durable statute, so we'll have to see how they do, but I certainly expect challenges.
2: Yeah. And it sounds like the administration has said these are not tariffs that are going to layer on top of some of the other duties that we've seen implemented over the past year or so on the grounds of national security, whether it's aluminum, steel, some of the other materials where that's happened. The other piece of the puzzle here, though, is that you have Ambassador Greer in Mexico these past few days to continue to negotiate what is going to be the future of. And I said, I know there's a big question mark here, but the future of the USMCA deal as well. So how to factor that in as an investor?
3: Yeah, well, you have to, I think, almost take it as a separate exercise, because the way that USMCA was written into law, there is this period in July of 26 where the countries, the trading partners, have to decide whether to fully extend it for 10 years or to modify it. And you can do that year by year. And the president, even though he is the one who signed this, has a lot of problems with USMCA. The conversations with Mexico are going quite well, as we have seen throughout this administration on a range of issues. The conversations on the Canada side are going quite poorly, which is why we saw the president use a whole different trade statute against them. But our expectation is USMCA is not going away. There may be some progress with Canada as Ambassador Greer tries to address some of the, again, challenges that was in the law the president signed in his first term.
2: So more to come here, still some uncertainty, but bottom line, while today's news was expected, also expect higher tariffs along the way as well, potentially?
3: That's right. I think this is a very important step to where they're trying to go. So I don't want to minimize it. It's just that in terms of getting us back to some of the countries who were in, call it the high teens, 19, 20, 21%, there is more action to come to get that. But it is stable in the sense that we can see where they're going.
2: Okay.
3: They're trying to get directionally back to where they were before. And in that regard, this was a big step today. And perhaps by the end of the summer, they'll be done altogether.
2: All right. Ambassador Bianchi, great to have you on. Thank you. We're back after this.
3: Thank you.

0: companies can compete on a level playing field.
1: Time for your call sheet. 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Great to have you all here. Bunch to get through. Henrietta, I'm actually going to kick this off with you because we were just having that conversation with Sarah Bianchi about the tariffs that we got here at 12:01 a.m. Eastern. I want to get your thoughts on it.
2: No, I love that interview with Ambassador Bianchi. It's really important to think of what the opportunities available to the president were here. We have obviously an inflation problem going into an election where the vast majority of Americans feel like prices are too high. And the president had a gift that he could have given to the brand new Federal Reserve chairman and said, hey, I'm going to let these tariffs expire, or at least for a little while. But instead, he decided to re-up them. Some of them are even increasing to 12.5%. And it amounts to a $95 billion a year hit. And as we've known from the first Liberation Day tariffs, you know, the consumer in the United States pays about 96% of that cost. So continued tariff hit. And like Ambassador Bianchi, we only expect it to rise from here as we move into the excess capacity tariffs later on this fall.
1: Yeah, I mean, market has that to digest today, although I think it was largely expected, but also digesting a big run up in rates this week, Peter, and oil. And I realize we're under a bit of pressure this morning, but Brent back above $100 yesterday. Average gallon of a gasoline, according to AAA, back above $4 a gallon.
3: Well, the interesting thing is the rise in long-term interest rates relative to the rise in inflation expectations has been much greater. So real rates have done most of the work here. So interestingly enough, while you'd think that inflation would have this big influence on long rates, particularly energy prices, this real rate move, well, not just in the U.S., but globally, has been very noteworthy in Japan, in France, in the U.K., in Germany, and tells me that I think debts and deficits are part of the equation when figuring out where long-term rates are going, and that investors are swamped with too much supply for the first time in our lifetimes.
1: Interesting. Steve, want to get your thoughts on this, especially since we know central banks are also grappling with a lot of this right now. We got a BOJ decision next week. We also get the Fed.
4: Yeah, and you know, we have a dual mandate and the rest of the world has a single mandate. So it's easier for them to raise rates. We have a higher bar to raise rates. I know that it's an unpopular belief, but I don't think we should be raising rates. I'm sure Peter just shook his head. It's I think the market, to Peter's point, has done it around the Fed, and the Fed continues to talk hawkish. If they talk hawkish, rates are going to rise around them regardless of what they do. I think we just have to get back to this is a supply shock, not a demand pull. Not all inflation is created equal.
1: Yeah. I didn't see you shake your head, but I bet you want to respond.
3: I agree. I think Warsh's job is very difficult here because geopolitics are driving the price of oil. So how do you shift monetary policy around a geopolitical event? So let's just say he hikes rates and the next day Trump comes to an agreement with Iran and oil drops back down to 80. Well, then why did Kevin Warsh hike rates? So I think he's sort of stuck. Also, by creating these task forces, in a way, he almost needs to wait until they come back with their results.
1: Yeah.
3: Because you're going to move before the task forces tell you what they think about measuring inflation and measuring the economic data. So I think that has him stuck as well. And I think he's just going to sit and watch and let the bond market shift rates for him.
1: Yeah. And in the meantime, higher rates, higher borrowing costs. We're seeing that factor into the giant and ever ballooning CapEx numbers that we're getting from the likes of Alphabet, Tesla to a certain extent. See what we get next week. Want to get your thoughts on that. But first, before we do, Henrietta, we're going into another weekend. We've heard from President Trump about the possibility that he could do, you know, some bigger attacks, bigger strikes in Iran. In the meantime, they've been attacking more ships, including in the Red Sea. How do investors need to understand going into a weekend here?
2: You know, the trouble, and sort of to piggyback on Peter's point, is that everywhere that there is oil, there is now war. So whether that's the Red Sea, the Black Sea, the Bab el-Mandab, the Strait of Hormuz, there's war cascading around all of those places. I was on the road with investors all week, and the increasing chatter is around the Ukraine-Russia war. As long as we have chosen a path with Iran that is escalation, military expansion, bombing of regional facilities, of neighboring partnering nations, that's going to be our course of trajectory. But that creates a situation where Russia and Ukraine becomes paramount. You have so many millions of barrels a day coming out from that region, and now war on both of those fronts. Okay. So for the energy spike, it's not easy for the president to just tweet about this the way that he did in the first half of the war, which I guess is what we're calling it now. Now we're in a new phase that is quite far outside of the ability of the president to control, with some optimistic news around a ceasefire. We already got that. We saw the pressure points. Yeah. Now we need to see some actual peace.
1: All right, Steve, I want to give you last word here, especially as we get more earnings this morning. And we didn't even talk about tech, really. And then a huge week next week.
4: Yeah, so think about it. It's, for me, the barometer is free cash flow. Alphabet, this is the first time since their IPO in 2004 that they're free cash flow negative. I think you just have to watch companies and gauge them on their free cash flow. If it's rising, you want to buy them. If it's shrinking, you want to sell.
1: Okay. Thank you to our call crew. Have a great weekend. Squawk Box starts now.
5: Good morning. President Trump hitting countries around the world with a new slate of tariffs just as old ones expire. And crude oil prices pulling back, but it's still on track for big gains this week. Middle East tensions in focus with President Trump issuing a new threat against Iran. And Intel shares, they are higher. The company reporting a banner quarter as it surfs the AI wave. It is Friday, July 24th, 2026. And Squawk Box begins right now.

0: Good morning and welcome to Squawk Box right here on CNBC. We're live at the NASDAQ market site in Times Square. I'm Andrew Ross Sorkin along with Melissa Lee hanging out. Joe and Becky are off on called a summer Friday. Is that what we'll call it? Thank you for coming in, hanging out with us at this,
1: it's a pleasure.
0: This early hour, very early hour. We do got a lot going on. It's a big Friday for us. U.S. equity futures right now, 228 points on the Dow. NASDAQ looking to open about 10 points higher as well. The S&P 500 looks like it would open up about 6 points higher. I want to show you what's going on in the energy complex right now, because WTI crude has been the story for quite the week. It's pulled back. We're now under 90 bucks. So we're at 88.94. Brent crude at 96.93. But that, of course, has been putting pressure on all sorts of parts of the markets. We'll talk more about that in a bit. The Treasury yields right now, let's flip it around and show you the 10-year note, 4.6, the 2-year at 4.3. And yesterday's yields on the 2-year and the 5-year did hit their highest level since February of last year. Now, the 10-year yield was near its highest level in 18 months.
1: Intel shares higher after its earnings last night. The company showing investors how it is benefiting from the AI boom and heightened demand for chips. Second quarter sales and profit beat analyst estimates, with data center revenue jumping close to 60%. Intel saw 25% overall revenue growth. That's its fastest pace for any quarter in about 15 years. It also issued guidance that topped expectations. Shares are close to 180% this year, more than 300% since President Trump revealed last August the government had taken a 10% stake in Intel, making it one of the biggest shareholders. And this morning, it is higher by about 6%. Its forward PE now, Andrew, is about 100 or so.
0: Right.
1: NVIDIA trades at about a fifth of that, just for reference.
0: Just for reference. President Trump hitting dozens of countries with new tariffs. It's all happening this morning. And Eamon Javers joins us from Washington, D.C. With the latest. What's happening here?
2: Yeah, good morning, Andrew. Just a few hours before those 10% global tariffs expired overnight, the White House announced a new round of tariffs that will effectively replace those worldwide duties with a new set of tariffs. Now, these new tariffs are being imposed under Section 301 of the Trade Act of 1974. This is one of several trade authorities that the president has used. These tariffs took effect at 12:01 a.m. this morning, so they're just a couple of hours old, and they impose duties of 10% to 12.5%. on 60 economies over what the U.S. describes as forced labor practices. Now, bear that in mind, because that's going to be part of the controversy here. A senior administration official tells CNBC these Section 301 tariffs will not stack on top of existing 232 tariffs. Now, the announcement marks the administration's latest tariff action after suffering a major legal setback earlier this year when the Supreme Court largely struck down President Trump's so-called reciprocal tariffs. Andrew, this is all about this question of how can the president find tariffs around the world that he can use to replace those reciprocal tariffs. He had the temporary tariffs in place. Now he's leaning on this issue of forced labor. The critics are saying, look, this isn't really about forced labor. The president is not really particularly concerned about that issue. What he wants to do is have this blanket tariff regime. And so you can expect that this will be challenged in court under those grounds.
0: Okay, so who has standing to bring a case? How would this work? How long does this take? Sort of walk us through the next sort of set of dominoes.
2: It takes a long time. And what we saw with the tariffs last time and the legal challenges, people who are impacted have standing to sue. So in this case, somebody who is an importer who relied on some goods that are now being tariffed and this impacts their business, those are the types of people you can see filing a suit. And so you can see lawyers going around gathering up some plaintiffs like that, looking for particularly sympathetic ones in order to make the case. And then you bring that. And what we saw with the first round of tariffs is this takes a tremendously long time. And you could go all the way to the Supreme Court again at some point, depending on how things go in the lower court. So this is not going away anytime soon. So if you are one of those people who has to pay this tariff this morning, you're going to have to pay it. And then you're going to have to wait and see what happens in court and whether or not you get these tariff refunds. But we have seen companies getting these tariff refunds throughout the year for the last tariff regime that the president imposed. The administration feels this one is on much more solid ground because the legal, the statute is there in Section 301. They've done all the preliminary investigations and everything you have to do under the statute to do it. So this feels to them as something that's a lot more solid, and therefore they can really use it as a foundation for this tariff, overall sweeping tariff authority.
1: And by the way, those tariff refunds don't make it back to the consumer if the consumer is going to be charged more to cover those tariff costs. We haven't seen that float back. But, Eamon, I'm wondering, you know, if we've heard from China, this makes for an interesting setup ahead of the Xi-Trump summit later on this year, because now the effective tax rate on China is higher than it was before. It's like north of 22% or so.
2: Yeah, you know, Melissa, I have not seen any reaction from the Chinese side yet. That said, you know, it's very early in the morning, and I haven't had a chance to scour all the media from China. So I don't know if we've seen a statement from them overnight. But, you know, the U.S.-China relationship is just under enormous strain just in the past week. You know, think about, you know, the tariffs here, but also you had the president accusing China of meddling in the election in 2020 that he lost. So this is a relationship where the president is really using China as a scapegoat for political and economic things going on in the country that he doesn't like. All of that pointing ahead to this September meeting here in Washington, where we expect Xi Jinping to arrive. So, you know, does that trip continue? You know, we've had no indication that it's been canceled, but if it happens, it's going to happen under a whole new set of strains.
1: Yep. Eamon, thank you. Eamon Jabbers in Washington. Well, President Trump threatening to hold Iran financially responsible for fighting in the Middle East. CNBC's Dan Murphy joins us now with more from Abu Dhabi. Dan.
3: Mel, good morning. President Trump also saying he's now seriously considering a major escalation against Iran, including a potential attack that he described as bigger than ever before. The president telling Axios he is close to a decision, but no final order has been announced. Traders, of course, also paying attention as the president openly suggests that Israel could join this potentially larger offensive too. President Trump also drawing a direct line from the Houthis to Tehran in the last 24 hours as well. He says any further Houthi attack in the Red Sea will be treated as Iran's responsibility, and is also threatening what he calls major military punishment against both. Trump also saying that damage to ships and cargo could be paid for using frozen Iranian funds, although hasn't necessarily explained what legal mechanism or what type of logistics would be used in order to get that done. What I can tell you is that the fighting has been intensifying. U.S. Central Command saying in the last couple of hours that it had just completed what is a 13th straight night of strikes in Iran, targeting Iranian command centers, drone storage facilities, communications networks, coastal surveillance sites, and maritime capabilities. Iranian media reporting today fresh explosions on Keshem Island, that is right inside the Strait of Hormuz. The details on that damage remain limited. And Iranian retaliation also spreading across the region as well. Jordan and Kuwait saying that they've been intercepting fresh salvos of Iranian missiles and drones this morning as well. All the while, oil prices, as you can see, coming off their highs of this week. You can see WTI and Brent pulling back in the order of 3 to 3.2% here. Brent, of course, crossing 100 USD in the session. In Asia and staying elevated through the European trading day. Some give back today as we kick off the start of the U.S. trading session. 97.48 is where we stand right now. But of course, the risk of escalation in the region certainly keeping traders on edge, and the risk of higher highs for the oil price also being very closely watched around the world. Back over to you, Mel.
1: Dan, we have seen some ships exit the Red Sea area, correct? I mean, we've seen ships destined for China, for instance, leave. Could that be seen as a good sign?
3: Yeah, of course, some optimism there. We are seeing some transits, but at the same time as well, a lot of concern about this dual block that we have for seaborne crude right now. The Strait of Hormuz effectively closed, the United States facilitating the movement of some vessels there, but the real risk right now is what's happening with the Bab el-Mandeb. The Houthis saying that they are going to be enforcing their own blockade, if you can call it that. Of course, the Americans saying that they'll be fighting back as well, and the president really insisting that ships are still moving. But if we did see a genuine block on both sides here, then that's really bad news for physical oil barrels and, of course, Gulf supply as well. Part of the reason we've seen oil prices moving on up and, of course, why this is being so closely watched coming into the weekend as well.
1: Dan, thank you. Dan Murphy.
0: Okay, we got a lot more coming up this morning. Key market drivers to watch next week. We'll talk about that and today as well. We're standing by for earnings this morning. We're going to hear from American Express and Verizon. And then next week is the busiest week of earnings season. We're going to get results from Microsoft, Meta, Amazon, and Apple. Also, Boeing, Ford, and so many other names. Don't go anywhere, folks. Squawk Box coming right back after this.

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1: Take a look at the futures this morning. We're still at only 6:15 in the morning. Dow looks like it would open up higher by 212 points higher. The Nasdaq, which was in the green literally, 13 minutes ago, now down about 30 points. We'll talk about that in a second. The S&P 500, I'm going to call it UNCH. We'll just sort of leave it at zero. The S&P 500 and Nasdaq on pace for their second straight negative week. The Dow on pace for its third. Joining us right now on the markets in next week's Fed meeting, Jack Caffrey. He is equity portfolio manager at J.P. Morgan Asset Management. Explain what's happened this week before we even explain what's going to happen next week.
2: I think they've had sort of two narratives going within the market. Three narratives. So we have narrative inflation going on in a world of real inflation. So we have a move higher in crude prices, which has corresponded correlation or causation with a move higher in interest rates. And then we've had the beginning of the big belt of earnings coming forward. And I'd say we have to break earnings into two pieces. The fact is earnings themselves have been actually quite good, but underpinning those earnings is a sense that we have a spending trajectory for certain companies, which is growing even faster than their robust earnings, and that they start moving into a world where you start living with borrowed money to go with your aggressive growth trajectory.
1: Okay, so of those narratives, which one do you believe is the right one?
2: Well, as an equity portfolio manager, I tend to want to focus more on what I better know, which is the equity market. I do know that we are facing a number of other transitions. And so we have the good news, earnings are fine. The challenging news is that when you think about the scale under which money is going to be raised over the next 6 months to a year, people have to find a lot of money. When you start seeing a company doing an overnight $85 billion financing,

0: one had to have $85 billion in cash sitting around. To have that happen the week, within a week of a $75 billion raise, with a $50 billion raise in private markets, with an $80 billion or so raise in private markets, there's a lot of money which is going into a number of very interesting growth stories. But nonetheless, someone's got to find cash to make that work. And you want to find that, well, what does my return on investment look like? That remains unseen. And you have multiple parties involved in a prisoner's dilemma from game theory. And I think that forces people in those world, those seats, to be more willing to spend than not.
1: Okay, so let me do it this way.
0: Okay.
1: Let's say I'm a prospective client.
0: Yes, sir.
1: And I walk in the door and I say, look, I got, I don't know, $100,000, $1 million. You can put it to work today. You can wait a couple months. I'd like you to time it a little bit. I want a little timing.
0: Okay.
1: Help me. What are you doing right now, given everything that's happening, with a little bit of timing?
0: Sure. Shorter answer is we were rallying very nicely in the equity market right up until earnings, which unfortunately in the shorter term could be next Thursday for all I know, because I'm not that good. But when you run up into earnings, it becomes a little bit harder to beat those expectations. So I would like you to be largely invested now. I would like to keep some powder that we would envision putting to work over the next, call it 2 to 3 months. If I want to be really cute,
1: yeah,
0: I would love to be able to say, I would love for you to be willing to invest that extra 20-25% of your capital, 15-20% of your capital, if we wind up having a spike in implied volatility, which would be a nice time to suggest that more often than not, selling is more aggressive, more emotional rather than rational.
1: But it sounds to me like you think there's going to be a moment of a lot of volatility and therefore selling, which therefore makes me wonder why you would want to put it to work right this second.
0: Because timing is really hard, and it carries with the issues around, you know, are you going to judge the success of my advice to you?
1: Yes.
0: Over a week or over 2 years?
1: 2 years.
0: Over 2 years, I think you want to be largely invested now.
1: Okay. And then
0: over 2 years, over 10 years, get it all to work.
1: How are we going to distribute that money? Meaning, how? What's your plan?
0: What's my plan?
1: Yeah, I want to know your plan. I want to know, are we going into AI stocks? Do we think there's massive rotation into everything else? Is that where we're going to be? Where are we putting all this money?
0: Where are we putting all this money? Wow. Always fun with you, Andrew.
1: I assume this is what the clients call and ask every morning.
0: Well, since I moved from a strategy job, I have different questions that I wind up getting asked as a portfolio manager. I run a 20-stock portfolio in a 40-stock overall active ETF.
1: Right.
0: So generally, I like when we have broader markets rather than narrow markets. A broadening market generally starts playing more towards value stocks, more cyclical stocks, which are those companies that actually wind up feeding the aggressive capital.
1: Do you think the market's coming your way on those?
0: Market has been definitely coming my way.
1: Right.
0: When I wind up looking at number of stocks trading above 200-day moving averages, when I look at the S&P equal weight trading basically within a percent of an all-time high, I think there's a lot of good news in the equity market. It is not just a narrow market. It is, however, a market that does have a lot of momentum to it. I think understanding that momentum is, if you will, the dominant theme. It's a feature in this market, not a bug in the market. And that the incremental supplier of capital to equities today generally has a momentum bias. Understanding all that, that's why I come back to be cute with my remaining 15-20%, I need, if you will, a more emotional reaction in the market rather than a rational reaction.
1: Thank you for your reaction to my questions. Appreciate it. Jack, great to see you this morning.
0: Thank you.
1: Have a great summer. Hope to see you very soon throughout the summer.
2: Coming up, the AI kill switch. Two lawmakers want to make sure tech giants have the ability to shut down their models if things go sideways. More on that story after a quick break.

0: access to Josh Brown's best stocks in the market.
1: A bipartisan pair of House lawmakers want AI companies to maintain the ability to shut down their models if things go wrong. The introduction of the AI Kill Switch Act came just days after OpenAI disclosed that some of its models went rogue and accessed another company's proprietary systems. The bill would authorize the Secretary of Homeland Security to issue a shutdown order of AI technology that could cause catastrophic harm. Firms that don't comply could face penalties as high as $20 million a day.
2: And a defense tech company, Anduril, reportedly in talks now with investors for a new funding round that could value that company at $100 billion. Reuters saying there has been talk now of Anduril using a two-stage process, which would force investors to commit to a second round, effectively, at a higher valuation that could occur within a year and involve Anduril meeting financial benchmarks. $5 billion funding round led by Thrive Capital and Andreessen Horowitz 2 months ago valued Anduril at $61 billion, and I think if you look at the valuation of a Palantir, all of a sudden you'd say, oh goodness.
1: Or you can triangulate and go the other way and say Lockheed Martin is $131 billion.
2: Right.
1: So that's mind-boggling.
2: Somebody is a little bit higher or lower than they should be. We'll see. Coming up, President Trump selling faster access to his social media posts. Is that unfair to small market participants or good capitalism? And what are the politics of all of this? We're going to talk about it, debate it, and discuss it. Don't go anywhere. Squawk Box coming right back. By the way, take a quick look at the S&P 500 winners and losers from yesterday.

0: The Wall Street Journal is reporting this week that Wall Street firms are paying $100,000 a month to get a fast track to the president's posts on Truth Social. Wall Street Journal lead markets writer Gunjan Banerjee was one of the reporters working on this story. She's also a CNBC contributor, joins us live this morning. So basically, this is a feed that will go straight into a firm's black box, so they get it like milliseconds before?
1: Exactly. So this is going to be the very fastest way to get Trump's Truth Social posts. And in this business, for the high-frequency traders, the types of firms that are subscribing to this data, nanoseconds matter. We're talking billionths of a second can make a difference in terms of their profits or losses. So they want to be the very first of these posts and make moves across stock markets, bond markets, derivatives markets.
0: So is the advantage just because the company is saying that they are releasing everything at the same time, so nobody's actually getting anything early, but these firms that sign up, they can theoretically, they get it at the same time, but they are better equipped to trade immediately off of that release. Is that the way to look at it?
1: Exactly. So they are saying that all these posts will be available once they become public, right? But mm-hmm. how you get the data is very important, right. And API is certainly going to be faster than, say, me opening up Truth Social in the morning and then trying to trade off of the news. So one, this could shift the balance of power further towards Wall Street and away from many Main Street investors who might want to trade on this data. And there's entire Reddit boards dedicated to trading on Trump's Truth Social posts. But just zooming out a little bit, these HFT firms do everything in their power to get this data as quickly as possible, even tied to government data releases. Think the labor market reports, you know, inflation data. Mm-hmm. A lot of them try to put their computers next to the government data buildings around those reports to get it, again, nanoseconds faster. And that's a practice called co-location.
0: Right.
1: They're also investing in, you know, the most expensive, fastest technology to get this data really fast and trade.
2: The distinction, though, that we're not talking about here yet is that the president's putting this news out. And historically, when presidents or other federal officials have put news out, they also haven't owned the device with which people are going to pay to get the milliseconds of news ahead of time, right?
1: That is a distinction, yes.
2: That's the big distinction here. So, yes, hedge funds do this all the time, but it typically elected officials are not, you know, we say that there's rules now in the White House that you can't use prediction markets to make money off of what you know before you know it. But Truth Social is actually going to make money from what it knows before you know it. You could argue it already is to some degree because that's become an outlet for the president to begin with. Is that factored into any conversation you've had with anybody who's actually thinking about this?
1: It's really fascinating. When I was talking to traders this week, we started the conversation with commenting on how unprecedented this is, right? We haven't had a president who's profiting from these payments before. But then they went on to say, look, we have to do this. We have no choice but to subscribe to this feed if we want to keep up with our competitors. And many of them said, hey, we're already doing it. We are already doing everything in our power to get this data.
0: It's not up to them, though. I mean, they're playing by the rules that exist currently. I mean, I get the outrage, right. But is there anything specific that prohibits this from happening? Is there anything that says that information that is, you know, shared by the government is in the public domain and so therefore cannot be profited on? I don't know what the legal ramifications are.
2: The distinction in this case is that the company that is the distributor of the information is also owned by the elected official, right?
1: Andrew, that's a criticism that Democrats have had. Senator Warner of Virginia said this amounts to self-dealing by the president. He said this creates a two-tiered system for market data. Elizabeth Warren has spoken out against it. So has Chuck Schumer. That is right. The exact criticism for
2: Democrats. I just wonder whether there's any firm or individual who will actually bring a case. Because interestingly, in this instance, all of a sudden, we always talk about who has standing.
0: Right. Who's harmed by this?
2: The investor who's watching us now, mm-hmm. who historically had invested based on what they thought the president was saying, could argue now that they are harmed by this in a different way.
0: Let's play this out then. There are feeds, like data feeds from the NASDAQ and the NYSE that traders pay for as well.
1: Yes.
0: The NASDAQ and the NYSE, it's pricing information.
2: Right.
0: But they benefit from it.
2: But the question is whether the NASDAQ, the NASDAQ and the New York Stock Exchange has no duty to a public citizen to do anything, because they're not elected. There's nothing. There's not a public official role in this. So that now we're into an emoluments clause situation. Uh-huh. I mean, there's just questions about how this works. I mean, there was always a question about the Truth Social piece of it to begin with, except that data historically was distributed both on Truth Social. It ended up on Twitter. There was a different thing happening. When you're selling it directly, I just wonder whether there's a larger conversation that'll turn into potentially even a legal case. I don't know. I'm not suggesting there should be. I'm just suggesting that there's an interesting debate, at least that I keep hearing about, and I didn't know if that was something that you've heard about.
1: So to the person at home arguing, hey, I'm now at a disadvantage, I would argue they've already been at a disadvantage. Wall Street has already been doing this. They have set up complex automated trading systems to screen for words like ceasefire, Iran, even terms like thank you for your attention to this matter.
2: For sure.
1: To act on this information as quickly as possible. They've already been doing this. To say that, you know, the person sitting at home has had an advantage or is on the same playing field as the Susquehannas, the DRWs of the world is not true.
2: I'm not disagreeing. All I'm suggesting is that there's a distinction with the elected official element
1: of this. Yes.
2: That's the biggest change.
1: And we haven't had that in modern history, right? And it's interesting. It's come up in my conversations with traders, but then it just goes back to we have no choice.
0: Like,
1: their livelihoods depend on getting that data.
0: It's not up to them to be the ethical watchdog.
2: I get it. All I'm suggesting is if every senator or congressperson decided that they were setting up a special website where all their statements were available through their own companies, and the only way to get them would be to pay for them if you wanted it early, I think that you would imagine that people would raise their hand and say, there's something not right about what's happening here.
0: Santoli and I yesterday at 4 o'clock, when we were discussing the story, we were saying, well, what if CENTCOM set up their own, you know, direct feed? Because arguably CENTCOM would have very powerful tweets that impact the markets and use all that money to pay for the war. I mean, it's endless, where this could be carried out.
2: But you just made a distinction that's for the public good. If you told me that CENTCOM was doing this,
0: you'd be fine with it.
2: And I don't know if I'd be fine with it, but if you said the CENTCOM was doing this and the taxpayers were the beneficiary of it,
0: then you'd be okay with it.
2: I think there's a very different conversation. I think the conversation I'm trying to at least suggest isn't happening, it appears, is that the benefit, the profit, is not to the taxpayer.
0: Yeah, no, I agree with that.
1: There is an interesting backdrop here where President Trump is one of the largest owners of Trump Media, right? He's one of the largest shareholders. The company has not done very well this year. Its stock is down more than 30%, and it's actually venturing into some interesting business areas in order to try to turn its business around. It recently decided to merge with a nuclear fusion company. This is a media company that's merging with a nuclear fusion company. And advisors to the company told the Wall Street Journal recently that that was an attempt to turn its stock around. So they do view this as a cash cow for the company, certainly.
0: Gungeon, fascinating story. Thank you.
1: Thank you.
2: Thank you. Coming up, President Trump slapping countries with new tariffs. It's the story of the morning. We're going to talk about whether these will stick and how countries could respond or retaliate. And a reminder, you get the best of Squawk Box on our daily podcast. You can follow Squawk Pod on your favorite podcast app and listen anytime. We're coming right back on this Friday morning.

0: Welcome back to Squawk Box. The White House imposing new tariffs on 60 U.S. trading partners as of 12:01 Eastern time this morning. That basically replaces the temporary 10% duties that have been in place since the Supreme Court ruling against the president's so-called reciprocal tariffs back in February. Joining us right now is Cameron Johnson, Tidal Wave Solutions Senior Partner, in from Shanghai. So we got the man who knows what's going on here.
1: Thanks for having me.
0: Thanks for coming in. So help us understand what the reaction is already, if you could, given you, I think we knew this was going to happen, and what takes place next.
1: Well, we did. And one of the things that has happened is when the IEEPA tariffs went off in the early part of the year, you saw companies not really move. They didn't lower prices, but they also knew that something else was coming at some point. Even with our own clients, we advised that at least by the fall, there would be more coming. We've now seen that shoe drop, so to speak. But the real challenge, to be honest, in the supply chains in Asia particularly, is the Iran war. The 10% or 12.5% tariffs, it's also a bit of a problem, but the real issue in the supply chains is just the war and the uncertainty. So this adds more uncertainty on top of that when businesses look at how it's actually breaking down. The 12.5% would not have hit as it would have maybe a year ago.
0: Is there any new moves that you think companies are going to make as a result of all this?
1: No, companies are not going to move manufacturing from China to Vietnam or from Vietnam to India. They're just not going to do it.
0: We saw that already.
1: We have seen that.
0: We saw that movie.
1: We've also seen some products go back to China just because of the ecosystems, and also it's more stable there. They know exactly, I can get this raw material for this type of price. I know where the workers are. I know how things are made. If you go to other parts of the region, particularly because of the shortages from the Iran war, we don't quite have that certainty. So at the moment, nobody is moving, and it's just an additional cost we're all going to have.
0: Okay, so President Xi Jinping is going to be coming to visit with the president, President Trump, that is, in September. There's also talk, even prior to that meeting, of talks around AI and some kind of, what kind of regulations should or shouldn't happen and how that's going to work. Can you speak to just sort of the chess pieces on the table now in terms of what you think the next piece of the trade discussion is with all this in place?
1: I think there's, at least from being in the supply chains, there's kind of three key components. The first is, what does the Board of Investment and Trade actually look like? What products will have less tariffs or exempt? And also, if Chinese firms are going to invest in the U.S., what does that look like? Is it just, siloed specific technologies? Will they open the board? And that, again, that will give us some indication as to how supply chains might shift. The second is the effects of the Iran war. And what is actually going to happen with that? Because it really is starting to severely affect supply chains broadly. And the third is the rare earth discussion. What does it actually mean to have a stable supply of rare earths, particularly to commercial and civilian enterprises who need them without delay?
0: Take us inside the mind, if you can, of what you think President Xi Jinping is thinking about all of those issues right now. I mean, and the state of the economy in China in terms of how much leverage either President Trump may think he has versus how much leverage President Xi Jinping may think he has.
1: Well, I can't speak to the mindset, but I think to your point, the issues in China's economy are not the same as the U.S. There are challenges understanding where the new growth levers are. If you're in AI, quantum, robotics, you're doing well. If you're in retail, construction, real estate, not so much. And that has been the case for a couple years. But I think the important thing, particularly for investors here to understand, is China is willing to play a bit of a longer game and take more pain than the U.S. is. I don't think the U.S. is actually able to withstand broadsides from China, such as the surprise shock of the rare earth challenges just over a year ago. So I think one of the things that we're looking at is where areas we can come to agreement. These industries, these companies have whitelists. They're okay. They continue to proceed. We're going to have some challenges in these areas, which we'll negotiate. These are the red lines, but ultimately, that's where we stand.
2: How much should we think about these tariffs as being sort of a chess piece in that, the summit's going to come up in September and President Trump can say, we're going to back off these industries. We're not going to push so hard on, whatever products are impacted by these new round of tariffs. We're not going to push so hard on reshoring generics, specifically when it comes to, China's role in the whole thing. We're not going to push on, other things that he may put out there that he can just take back later on as sort of a goodwill gesture.
1: I think this is the challenge. None of us know the answer to that question. But ultimately, because of the rare earth sledgehammer that China can bring at any time, it really limits options that the U.S. can have in terms of levying additional tariffs or sanctions or other things. And I think this is something that we have to look. The 12.5%, as far as I know, in my calls last night with colleagues and customers in Asia, is immediate, which means they're being put on now. So if it's on a ship about to hit the port of L.A., you're going to pay an additional 12.5%. So we haven't seen that go away. And could it be a chip? Potentially. But ultimately, this is not going to fulfill either side's wishes, and it just continues to add strain into the relationship.
0: Cameron, I want to thank you for coming in this morning. It's nice to see you.
1: Thank you.
0: Appreciate it. Thanks.
2: Coming up inside Intel's latest quarter and next hour, do not miss an interview with the editor-in-chief of The Economist, who just sat down with Elon Musk for a newsmaking interview. And as we head to break, here's the AccuWeather forecast with meteorologist Anna Azalian.
3: Good morning. A gorgeous day across the Northeast. So where's our travel trouble? Well, thunderstorms from Denver to Kansas City and St. Louis and then down across the Southeast, which is where I think airport delays are going to be most likely. Into Atlanta, scattered thunderstorms throughout the day. But that's really our main issue as far as some of the bigger airports. AccuWeather for Business delivers proven superior accuracy with often earlier site-specific warnings that reduce false alarms and costly disruptions, so your business stays best prepared. 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
1: News out from Bank of America. Leslie Picker joins us now with more. Leslie.
2: Hey, good morning, Melissa. Bank of America announcing plans to hike its dividend by 14%. The firm's quarterly dividend will be 32 cents per share, up 4 cents from the prior quarter. It's payable on September 25th for shareholders who hold the stock as of September 4th. B of A has a $40 billion buyback plan that's been in place since August 1st of last year, with $17 billion remaining as of June 30th. B of A is the last of the big six to announce dividend plans following the results of the stress test a month ago. The firm's hike is the second biggest among its peers, aside from Morgan Stanley, which raised its dividend by 15%. At that time, regulators found that all 32 banks' capital levels remained above their minimum requirements when tested against a hypothetical recessionary scenario. However, this year's results didn't impact how much capital banks can return to shareholders through dividends and buybacks. In February, the Fed voted to maintain the current requirements for each bank until 2027, when the new rules can be calculated based on public feedback. B of A reported net income last week of more than $9 billion for Q2, a 27% jump from the prior year. Its net interest income, the profitability metric for loan making, reached a record high. B of A shares fractionally higher in pre-market trading and up about 11% this year. But the question for banks broadly, guys, is what else do they do with the excess capital? There was a lot of discussion during earnings season about inorganic growth, the potential for deal making, doing their own deal making.
1: It can't be for a deposit franchise. I mean, there's a cap, right? So what does that lead? I mean, back office, AI kind of stuff.
2: For B of A and for JP Morgan, there is a cap. There could be potential for Wells Fargo or Citigroup to do right. something in the retail space. But even Jamie Dimon, when he made those comments about a $10 to $20 billion deal, he hinted at maybe something in the payment space right. or wealth management space. You know, obviously, Wells Fargo has been looking to get expand its fee-based businesses and credit cards, investment banking. Citigroup has undergone this huge transformation. They've kind of streamlined and become less global with more of a focus and a footprint here in the U.S. So maybe that's a way in for them as well.
1: All right. Leslie, thank you. Mm-hmm. Leslie Picker.
3: Okay. Coming up, what went into Intel's big second quarter? The chip company's stock rising this morning. Stay tuned. Squawk Box coming right back after this.

0: week on CNBC and streaming on CNBC Plus.
1: Intel shares rising after the chipmaker delivered better than expected second quarter results last night, posting its fastest revenue growth in about 15 years. Joining us now, Vivek Arya, BofA Securities Senior Semiconductor Analyst. Vivek, great to have you with us.
2: Good morning.
1: By most accounts, this was a very strong quarter. It beats along every product line, and CapEx is raised, Vivek. Luc Boutin on the call yesterday was talking about customers basically lining up for 14A, even though the product wouldn't ramp for another couple of years. Can you talk to me about that plus the raised CapEx and how we can think about CapEx as CapEx being spent to meet demand that they are seeing right now?
2: Yes, thanks, Melissa. So I think what last night's earnings show is that Intel is not just standing on the sidelines. It's actually actively participating in this AI infrastructure build-out in two very important ways. The first way that you mentioned, which is their strength in their core server CPU business, up almost 59% versus last year. You know, this is the fastest growth rate that they are seeing in the last 15 years. So very, very notable. And a big part of this growth rate is not just unit. They are actually mixing up the quality of their products. So a lot of the strength that they are seeing is because of the better products that they are shipping. And of course, because the CPU, right, their core product is finding a very strong place in this agentic AI deployment. So that's kind of the first box they checked. The second very important box they checked is dropping a lot more hints about the fact that they are getting closer to announcing more deals in their external foundry business. And, you know, right now there is a shortage of everything in semiconductors, right? There's a shortage of wafers, there's a shortage of substrates, there's just a shortage of leading edge capacity, and Intel is the only US-based player in the leading edge capacity. So the fact that they're able to improve the manufacturing yields right now of their 18A process, and then in the future of the 14A process, and signal, right, that they are going to raise CapEx, I think those are all very positive signs.
1: There's a narrative going on this morning post-earnings, Vivek, that they have short-term momentum to hand off to achieve the long-term growth. Does that merit a 100 forward PE on Intel when just, and I know they're in different areas of the chip stack, but NVIDIA is trading at a fifth of that?
2: Sure. No, I think that's a fair point. You know, NVIDIA is definitely less expensive. It's a more compelling valuation. But I think Intel is a very different story in that there is long-term strategic value to Intel's US-based manufacturing assets. Right. There's only two or three companies on the planet that can make leading edge. And right now we are extremely dependent on Taiwan Semiconductor. So the fact that Intel is getting better and providing a domestic option for making these leading edge chips, I don't think that can be ignored. Now, it is going to take time to play out. It's not going to get ready overnight. But the fact that, you know, the Intel, which is being led by the very prudent management team, that they're willing to devote more capital resources, they are doing more strategic hires. Recently hired the ex-CEO of SK Hynix to really shore up their efforts in advanced packaging. I think those are all very good signs. So I agree with you on a very near-term basis. It is possible that Intel looks expensive, but as we look at the potential for leverage and earnings growth, we think their earnings would probably quadruple over the next 3 to 4 years.
1: Did you get much color on the 10 long-term agreements that they are talking about on the call with customers, and how much of that is price locked and how much of that is volume locked, and if it's take or pay?
2: Sure. I think, Melissa, in semiconductors, enforcing these agreements is always problematic. So the core is that, you know, one needs to believe that the AI build-out is going to be very strong over the next few years. One has to believe that Intel will continue to make progress in their manufacturing. I think as long as they do those things, I think long-term agreements serve as some level of commitment. But I don't think there are perfect guarantees for anything in semiconductors. But the fact of the matter is that everyone is short of supply. If we step aside and take a look at, you know, Google's recent earnings, I believe they use the word constraints, I think like 8 or 9 times on the call. So that tells you that this build out is for real. This build out is happening across multiple customers, you know, the top 5 in the US, along with NeoClouds, along with Sovereign, along with Enterprise. So there is a very broad based infrastructure build out, and everyone wants to make sure that when they're spending these hundreds of billions of dollars of CapEx, there is actually a reliable supply to back it up. So I think whether it's Intel, whether it's Micron, I think everyone in the supply chain is benefiting from this longer-term agreement and alignment with their customers.
1: And I know, Vivek, this was a moment in time, but when Alphabet announced that it was raising its CapEx, the next day we did see some of those sort of the spend beneficiaries go higher, but not able to hold on to gains. Is there a concern that that these stocks will stop rising, even on the back of increased CapEx?
2: Yeah, I think the scrutiny around return on investment is very natural. I think it is very justified. At the same time, we are also going through this summer period, after a quarter where the semiconductor stocks went up over 80%. So I think some give back is natural. You know, of course, we are seeing all the tensions in the Middle East and what they are doing to interest rates. And a lot more of this infrastructure is going to be funded by debt. So we understand a lot of those concerns. But I think it's important to realize that for the top hyperscalers, investing is critical for their ability to grow. Without these investments, it'll be harder for them to grow. And more importantly, they are going to be exposed to the disruption risk of somebody like an OpenAI or Anthropic who are coming after a lot of those businesses, along with a lot of the 60 other neoclouds who are coming after those businesses. So I think spending from the hyperscalers is both kind of offensive in nature, right? It's helping them grow faster, create new revenue. It's also defensive in nature. And we think that continues for the next 2 to 3 years.
1: Vivek, thanks for your time. Vivek Arya, Intel shares up 3.9% pre-market.
3: Okay. It is just past 7 a.m. right now on the East Coast. You're watching Squawk Box on CNBC. I'm Andrew Ross Sorkin in with Melissa Lee this morning. Becky and Joe are off, but nonetheless, we got a lot going on. Among today's top stories, perhaps the biggie, the White House now imposing new tariffs on 60 trading partners. This replaces what was the temporary 10% duties that had been in place since the Supreme Court ruled against the administration's reciprocal tariffs back in February. The U.S. Trade Representative's office now saying the tariffs ranging from 10% to 12.5% are being imposed after several months of investigating other economies' labor and trading practices, and that may give them the justification to impose those in a very different way that may be more protected legally than the earlier effort. President Trump warning, meantime, that Iran of what could be a massive attack, he's saying, after a 13th now straight night of air attacks. The president telling Axios he's seriously considering restarting major combat operations. And oil prices have been moving around and moving higher all week. This morning, they're pulling back just a bit. We're now under 90 bucks, but not by much. 89.79. Brent sitting at just about 97.70. Meantime, House lawmakers introducing a new bill dubbed the AI Kill Switch Act that would require AI firms to have the ability to shut down their models at a moment's notice. This comes after the OpenAI Hugging Face attack, or hack, I should say, that was disclosed earlier this week. OpenAI and Anthropic did not immediately respond to CNBC's request for comment about that bill. Take a look at futures right now. Dow up about 194 points. Despite what's happening in the Middle East, NASDAQ, by the way, down about 31 points. S&P 500 up about 2 points. When I get straight over to Seema Modi, she's got to look at this morning's pre-market movers. Seema.
4: Hey, good morning, Andrew. Oracle shares getting a lot of attention this morning, up about 2.5% after the Pentagon announced a contract with a company worth almost $7 billion over a decade. It covers the use of Oracle software in military data centers with a five-year base period for the contract. Shares, you can see again, higher today, but have come under pressure as of late on concerns around the cost tied to leasing data centers and the debt that Oracle has needed to take out to fund the AI build-out. Let's pivot to Amkor Tech, soaring about 10% after it signed a multi-year deal with NVIDIA worth $1.5 billion to expand advanced chip packaging and test capacity in the U.S. Now, Amkor says the partnership will help it bring new technologies to market at scale amid growing demand for AI infrastructure. Shares up 11% at this hour. NVIDIA shares are down about 0.33%, following a more than 1.5% slide. The stock has pulled back in recent months, now up about 11% this year. And shares of SpaceX are down about 2% after rescheduling its 13th Starship test flight to tonight due to weather. This, as Bloomberg reports, the company is starting to turn away customers looking to get to orbit aboard its Falcon 9 rocket beyond 2028, hinting that the massive bet it's placing on Starship. SpaceX shares are set to close lower for a third straight week, trading about 14% below its IPO price of $135 a share. Andrew?
3: Hey, Seema, thank you for that. Meantime, results just coming out from American Express. Here's the earnings report. Georgia. They earned $4.53 per share, topped consensus estimates of $4.40. The company pointing to higher spending among its credit card members. Card member spending increasing 9%, the highest growth rate in 3 years, and revenue net of interest expense rising 10%. That's to $19.6 billion. That's slightly below Wall Street's estimate of $19.7 billion. But just a little bit of commentary, which I think was pretty interesting. What you're looking at here is just the idea that they're saying that we're seeing stronger momentum than we had expected 6 months into the year. And they're saying that some of the investments that they had made earlier on are now driving some of the spend and revenue growth. So we're going to keep our eyes on that stock. Should mention in the pre-market right now, just, and again, I don't know how lightly, thinly traded we are, the stock off about a little over 2% on the back of that news. But we'll look for that conference call and everything else. Coming up in just a moment, President Trump warning of a massive attack on Iran with another front opening up with the Houthis along the Red Sea. We'll look at what this will mean for oil prices and stability in the region next. And later, Elon Musk spoke to The Economist. It was a fascinating interview. We're going to hear some of that and speak to the editor-in-chief. That's at 7:30 Eastern Time. Don't go anywhere.

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1: Results out from Verizon, earnings of $1.30 a share, 3 cents better than estimates. Revenue $34.3 billion, below expectations of $35 billion. Verizon is raising its earnings guidance for the full year to a range of $4.99 to $5.04 a share, and that is above estimates of $4.98. The stock is moving higher on that raised guidance, up by 2% right now.
2: Meantime, oil jumping above $100 a barrel yesterday following attacks in the Red Sea. Right now, prices pulling back some. You're looking at WTI crude at $89.99, just under $90. For more on the Iran war's impact on energy prices, supplies, and more, I want to bring in Matt Smith. He is Kepler Director of Commodity Research. Good morning to you. We're all trying to figure out what the end game is here. Is there an end game? And maybe the better question is, if there is no end game in sight, what happens?
3: Right, Andrew, and there doesn't seem like there's an end game in sight, right? We're coming up on 5 months of the conflict here, and the situation is with the Strait of Hormuz. We have seen that closed. We were making progress, right, in late June here. The memorandum of understanding was signed. We're seeing traffic pick up through the Strait of Hormuz, and that was through the first half of July as well. Now we've seen that basically slow to a trickle, and now you have the added dimension brought in of Bab el-Mandeb. With the Houthis attacking vessels. Bab el-Mandeb essentially is the southern exit of the Red Sea. And so you had this release valve where Saudi Arabia was able to push crude across into the Red Sea, about an additional three and a quarter million barrels a day there. Now that is a risk. And so even just ourselves internally, we're looking at our expectations for the Strait of Hormuz reopening. You know, it's 15 million barrels a day of crude that leaves through there that is a ground to a halt. And we're pushing that reopening into next year.
2: So here we are, $89.91 on WTI crude. What's your expectation on where this heads?
3: So we've got to push higher, right? I know that when it was like March, April, there were all these estimates of $140, $150, $200 a barrel here. We haven't seen that happen. You can explain why that hasn't happened for a number of reasons, all the way from, you know, President Trump being able to tweet and send prices lower by 10%, China coming out of the market, refinery runs dialing back on a global basis. But it can't be sustained, right, the way that we've been going here. So that is the real challenge that we're facing. The thing too, Andrew, to bear in mind is that while you're seeing that in terms of oil, and let's not mistake the fact that Brent has risen by about 40%, $30 since in a couple of weeks here. But if you look at the products, so we're talking gasoline, we're talking diesel. Diesel is $180 a barrel here. Gasoline is $140 a barrel. And so, you know, we spoke back in May when I was on the set there, and I was saying I'm hugely concerned about the jet fuel side of the picture. That has been addressed, but that has been to the detriment of gasoline and diesel. And so we continue to see those products being strained here, and that's only going to get worse.
2: When you think, though, about the sort of, well, let me ask it in a different way. Is there any chance that we're missing something? The president has been, very clear. He wants oil prices lower. He has a midterm. Is there any kind of deal that you could even envision that would change the dynamic that you're describing?
3: Not at this point, and things to bear in mind as well. President Trump has been given an out in that we saw prices at the pump on a national basis get to $4.50 a gallon. Huge concern from the U.S. administration. Then we saw prices pull back so much, and we saw prices at the pump there drop below $4 a gallon. It's the same on the diesel side of the picture, too. We were seeing that roaring above $5. It pulled back. And so the fact that oil prices, price of the pump pulled back, essentially gave him the ability to then escalate or re-escalate with Iran here. And so situation is we're only going in one direction, A, it seems, on the military side of things, and B, on the price side of things, too.
2: Matt, we're going to leave it there. Thanks for the bad news this morning. We appreciate it.
3: I'm sorry. Thanks.
2: Nice to see you.
1: Coming up, a major crypto bill meeting some stiff resistance from the banking industry. We'll get a rundown on that next. Squawk Box returns in just a moment.
4: Time now for today's Aflac trivia question. Who is the youngest sitting member of the U.S. Senate? The answer on Squawk Box.

0: Eastern and streaming on CNBC Plus. And now, the answer to today's Aflac trivia question. Who is the youngest sitting member of the U.S. Senate? The answer? Senator John Ossoff of Georgia.
1: David, crypto bill is facing a barrage of attacks from the banking industry. Emily Wilkins joins us now with more. Emily.
2: Hey, good morning, Melissa. Well, yeah, look, the odds of a major regulatory crypto bill passing this year, they're quickly fading as concerns about the latest version of the bill draft are piling up. And the banking industry is one of the main folks lobbying against the bill. They're saying that it would allow crypto to offer higher returns to customers without the same scrutiny that banks face. And that could lead to massive withdrawals from banks. And those concerns are finding purchase in Congress. They've led Republicans like Senators Mike Brown, John Cornyn, to say that they're going to need to see further changes to the bill before they can potentially vote for it. Meanwhile, a number of key Democrats, and these are folks who are pro-crypto, they voted to pass a major stablecoin bill just last year. They are also opposed to the latest version of this now broader digital assets bill, in part because it allows President Donald Trump to continue to profit from his current crypto ventures. One of the main sticking points is that the Justice Department is the one that would enforce these ethics provisions around federal officials profiting off of crypto, something that Democrats like Senator Angela Alsobrooks say is a non-starter.
3: Look at this Department of Justice. They're completely unserious, first of all, and it's just stone crazy to rely on them for anything. A lawless Department of Justice cannot oversee this. So I think having the attorneys general as a backstop is going to be really important. And people are concerned. They want to make sure that they are not scammed.
2: Leader John Thune is still likely to bring this wider crypto bill up for a vote ahead of the August recess, whether or not it can pass to get members on the record for where they stand. But at this point, a lot of work is going to need to be done for the bill to get the required 60 votes, and they do not have much time left. Guys?
1: Yeah, there is that deadline of the August recess, Emily, and then you've got the midterms, which are pretty much around the corner in November, which plays into the game. I mean, if the Senate loses, Republicans lose some seats there, Democrats gain in the House, that changes the landscape for this bill, doesn't it?
2: It absolutely does, Melissa. And look, there are Democrats who do say that they want to see regulations around crypto pass, that they are supportive of the crypto industry. But the fact of the matter is that if you look at where those folks stand, Republicans versus Democrats, it's been a much bigger priority on the Republican side than the Democratic side. And I think if you do see a divided government next year, you're going to see a lot of focus on Democrats investigating the Trump administration, probably less on moving through some of these major pieces of legislation.
1: Emily, thank you. Emily Wilkins.
4: Okay, coming up, New York City Mayor Mamdani named former FDA FTC chief Lina Khan as economic development chair. So what will it mean for the city's business climate? That's a question. Stephen Phillip, president and CEO of Partnership

0: for New York City will join us with his reaction at 8:10 Eastern Time this morning. Squawk Box coming right back.
1: As our country celebrates its 250th anniversary, CNBC spotlights the leaders driving business and the nation forward.
2: If I had to choose one word that describes American business history, it would be reinvention. It meshes with entrepreneurship. It's a big part of America. I'm Mark Thankberg, and I'm chairman and CEO at Viasat. What the company's evolved to do is largely satellite communications. When you're a space company like we are, you know, space is hard. Our business now, compared to 40 years ago, we're doing things that didn't even exist 40 years ago. When we started the company, we didn't have any money. We had no outside funding. So we started in a spare bedroom in my house. That was what we had to work with. I grew up in the 60s during the Apollo program, and space was just the epitome of adventure, new frontier, technology. When you look back and think of sending people to the moon without even really having a computer on board, that's insane. It's incredible, right? How inspiring is that? But the growing up part of it, watching the launches, must have at least subconsciously influenced me, because look at where I ended up. One of the main events in the space race was John F. Kennedy's speech at Rice University's football stadium. It was hugely inspirational.
3: We choose to go to the moon in this decade and do the other things, not because they are easy, but because they are hard.
2: I think one of the things that's really been good about America is the spirit of reinvention. It's like there's always a better way to do things. And so that creates lots of opportunity, and it moves the country forward.

0: Welcome back to Squawk Box. Let's take a look at the futures, and we're looking at a sort of a tentative open on the S&P 500 as well as the Nasdaq. S&P looking flat, Dow looking at 150 points, and the Nasdaq looking to be off by about 42 points. And this, of course, after yesterday's 2% slide, which saw the Mag 7 lose about $800 billion in market cap. Let's take a look at the picture in treasuries. As we've seen, upward pressure across the yield curve. We've got the 2-year at 4.335%, 10-year at 4.683%. Taking a look at the action in gold prices this morning, we have seen gold actually, we'll go straight to energy here. WTI down by 2.6%. Brent is also lower after hitting an intraday high of 102. Gold is fractionally higher this morning, up by 0.25%. And as for the trade in Bitcoin, we had some hope that there would be some more movement on the Clarity Act leading up to just a couple days ago. But now we have crude.
1: We got
0: Can't win. Bitcoin is higher by just about 0.4%. 65,000 is the level there.
1: Okay. Bond investors, they are looking for higher yields on the latest $12 billion Meta-backed data center deal. That compares with the terms secured just 9 months ago. It's according to the Financial Times. That new report saying that investors are seeking higher returns for higher risks surrounding AI financing. Data center project in El Paso, Texas, preparing to sell bonds through a vehicle owned by BlackRock and offering yields of more than 7%. The report says that price discussions are still in early stages and could still change. And all of this comes as there's a little more investor skittishness about just infrastructure spending. And I think that's evidenced by the reaction to Google's or Alphabet's new spending. This is really sort of the first break a little bit in the sort of investor appetite for spend.
0: Yeah, and we'll get a better read next week when Microsoft and Amazon issue their CapEx forecasts.
1: Exactly. Coming up, we will talk to the person who talked to this man, Elon Musk, speaking to The Economist in a wide-ranging interview that touched on everything from AI to politics. We're going to hear some of that interview as well and speak with The Economist editor-in-chief when Squawk Box returns.

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1: The most immediate thing that we could do is to have the leading AI companies at least just meet. We'll have some sort of call once every few weeks and just discuss any safety and security issues.
2: But why haven't you done that yet? I mean, you don't all like each other very much.
1: Yeah,
2: but you're not all. I mean, you're also all competing, right? You all want to be first.
1: Yes, but that's where I think the competitors can keep each other honest. So meaning like I think it's quite difficult for someone in the government who doesn't have a deep technical understanding and isn't driving the frontier of AI to know whether something should be released or not. However, the competitors, I think, if given sort of a week or two to review a new model, can highlight issues and have an incentive to keep all the competitors have an incentive to keep the others honest.
3: That was Elon Musk in a sit-down interview with The Economist. And joining us now is Zanny Beddoes, editor-in-chief of The Economist, who conducted that interview. It was fascinating. Zanny, I thought you did an extraordinary job, and we were all, glued to the screen. I'm curious. I mean, you touched on so many things. You touched on the AI piece, the whole idea that he really thinks within 5 years AI is going to be even smarter, potentially even than him, and what that means to his own power. You got into some of the things that happened with Doge and his role in the government, USAID. What was the thing? What was the moment as you were sitting there where you thought, that really surprised me?
4: Oh, so many. I mean, he's an extraordinary individual. And there were lots of times when I was kind of slack-jawed, at least inwardly. I was really struck by his vision of the future, and actually the fact that he now thinks it is inevitable that, as you say, within 5 years, AI is going to be more intelligent than humans, and that within 10 years, he's painting this picture essentially where, we are like the kind of the Labradors to the AIs. Money will be irrelevant. It'll be such an era of abundance, but they will be in control. And, Andrew, his background, and this is a man who in 2015 said on a podcast that was one of the scariest things he could imagine. In 2023, he wanted to pause AI. And now he's right at the front of this. And I said to him, it sounds like you've given up on your concerns and you're going along for the ride. And he sort of said, yeah, I'm going along for the ride. And he said, he admitted that within one day, he would go from exhilaration to terror. But I was very struck by the inevitability, he thought, that this technology and the speed with which it was progressing would mean that this extraordinary future would kind of come within 5 years. Really struck by that. And again, at the same time, he laid out, I think, for the first time, and you showed that in your clip, a willingness to work with the other frontier model makers to have some kind of, and he wants it an informal, typical Elon, right? He wants them all to get on a call and talk to each other and test each other's models for a week. And, if they come up with security flaws, tell the model maker that's got them. And only then, if the model maker doesn't, do anything, then go to the government. But I was struck how similar that is actually to the proposal by Demis Hassabis last week for a FINRA-style public-private partnership. And I think this really now has legs. I think this is going to go somewhere.
3: He did seem to suggest that he'd be even open to talking to Sam Altman at some level.
4: Absolutely.
3: Sort of hinted at that.
4: He said that. No, yep. He absolutely said that, because I said, look, you are all massive, not just massive competitors. Many of you dislike each other and you're, slagging each other off on social media quite often. And he said at the end, he explained to me why he dislikes Sam Altman. But then he said at the end, maybe we should talk for the good of humanity. And so I think there is a sense of responsibility that he recognizes that, the leading model makers do have to do this. And I said, does this have to happen quickly? And he said, yes. And I said, well, yeah, people are telling me this has to be done within the next 6 months. He said, 6 months is a very long time. It has to happen now.
3: Right. I want to show a clip of another piece of this that's going viral. Has to do with, I think you might have used the word right wing politics at some point, and he did not react well. Let's show that for a second.
1: It's just normal people. And And here are the principles. And tell me, which of these sound terrible? That we should have secure borders, that we should have safe cities, that we should have sensible spending. Which of those three are far right fringe?
2: No,
1: and I would like to just admonish you, dude, and the media for the absurd characterization of the far right. It is false and misleading and nonsense. Please keep this part in.
2: We'll keep all of this in. But
1: cut this part.
2: Let me push back on that. Because you have
1: nonsense.
2: Elon, you have, what is it, close to 250 million followers on X.
1: Yeah, because
2: you say things like,
1: popular guy,
2: quote, civil war in Britain is inevitable. Just a question
1: on the current
2: of when.
1: Trend, yes.
2: I mean, when were you last in the UK?
1: A few years ago.
3: Okay, so you obviously reacted in the moment, but now you've had even more time to react and think about that. You kept it in, so we all got to see it. What do you think?
4: Well, of course I kept it in because I think people should see the whole of the interview. I said to him that he supports not just the populist right in Europe, but the far right, fringe groups that are, you know, nowhere near the mainstream and do actually propagate not just, you know, the three characteristics he said, but really divisive far right politics. I think that's undoubted. And I think many of these politicians wouldn't be anywhere without Elon Musk's support. And I asked him why. And the reason I did that is because he also propagates a kind of caricatured view of Europe, that it is some sort of hellhole overrun with Muslim immigrants, incredibly violent. And as you heard him say, he has said that England is heading for civil war. And I wanted to know when he was last there, because I feel very strongly that this is a profound mischaracterization of Europe. And it's irresponsible for someone who has 240 million followers to propagate things that are simply not true. He put up, as you know, for 48 hours on X, a film, Citizen Vigilante, which is glorifying vigilante violence and has a completely dystopian picture of Europe. And this is having consequences, Andrew. There are many people I come across in the US now who are worried about coming to London, who are worried about allowing their kids to go to London because they think that Europe is a sort of dangerous place. It's just not true. On the facts, you know, London is a safer place than major US cities. Europe is not the hellhole he's painting it to be. And I got exercised about it, probably more exercised than I should have done, because it seems to me that this is not just wrong, it's irresponsible and it's having really serious consequences. And I think it's just unfortunate that someone who is so far-sighted and expansive and thoughtful, if slightly terrifying, on where AI could go, can kind of basically play in this sort of dystopia about Europe and
3: so
4: say things that are just not
3: Andy,
4: right.
3: And you've known Elon for a long time. I've known Elon for a long time. And I think we both agree that in many ways he's very brilliant and very thoughtful. And so my question to you, to the degree that you disagree with him on about his assessment, where do you think that assessment comes from? Why do you think he thinks that?
4: So I think he has a very firmly held belief that if you have a large-scale migration of people from cultures that then don't integrate, it is going to have problematic consequences for a society. And, you know, to some degree, one can agree with bits of that. Uncontrolled migration is sort of societally untenable. But that's not what's happening in Europe. And my issue with him is his, I think, erroneous and caricatured description of what's actually going on in Europe. And, you know, the fact that he hasn't been here and the fact that he is reposting things and propagating things that are just not true kind of reinforces this negative spiral, particularly on X, which I think paints a picture of the continent, which isn't accurate and which is in turn feeding, you know, the whole MAGA view that, you know, there's civilizational erasure in Europe. We're all, you know, it's a dying continent that's in a catastrophic shape. Of course there are problems, and I'm the first person to admit that there are problems. There are free speech issues in this country. There are problem areas in this country. There are problems with, definitely, some problems with migration. But it is not what he paints it to be, and nor, frankly, is he he's being disingenuous when he says that all he is in favor of is, you know, secure borders and limited spending and safe cities, because on two of those three, Europe does better than the U.S.
3: You also got into a bit of a fiery exchange with him over Doge and USAID.
4: We did that. He got fired. I was just really just asking him. And he mentioned that, you know, his view that Doge was just the USAID was a political organization. And he said there had been zero deaths as a result of shutting down USAID. And I simply pushed back and I said, you know, it happened overnight. USAID was a very big, provider of healthcare funding in Africa. I find it very hard to believe that there were no deaths and no suffering. And you heard him. He just said zero, right. Zero deaths. And I think that's, you know, you can agree that USAID needed reform or perhaps even needed shutting down. But the way it was done, clearly to me, to my mind, and I think indisputably, has led to unnecessary suffering.
3: When you think about SpaceX, the IPO just happening, and Tesla, we keep having a sort of a parlor game about whether he ultimately buys that business. What do you think? Does it all become one?
4: We didn't talk about it explicitly, but my strong sense from the way that he described his vision was that it was one set of businesses. And when he talked about the reason for his control, and this was really interesting, because I said, you know, you have whatever it is, over 80% of voting shares, and you essentially can go crazy and you still can't be removed. And he talked about why he needed this control. And he spoke about it in a 5 to 10 year time horizon. He said, I need it for the next 5 to 10 years because we have to, you know, extend consciousness to the universe. And he described all the elements, which included elements from SpaceX and from Tesla.
3: You could tell, I think, that he has a lot of respect for you, but you guys had a lot of debate. I want to know how it ended.
4: Oh, I think you saw it at the end. It ended perfectly amicably. He said, at least I'm not boring. And then we carried on talking for another 15 minutes while he had his pictures taken. I mean, look, I think he's an extraordinary individual. I am not a Musk hater. I think he's an extraordinary, extraordinary individual who has done probably more than any other person to build the future. So I love talking to him. It was an incredible privilege to have, 90 minutes talking to him. And, you know, we ended perfectly amicably. I hope he'll talk to me again. We'll see. It was really interesting, but I think it was important to push back on these areas where, you know, I think he deserves being pushed back on because I just think it's not right what he's saying.
3: Zanny, it's always good to see you. We appreciate it. And congratulations on the interview.
4: Thank you. Great to see you.
3: Thanks.
5: Coming up, the latest on the Trump administration's efforts to tackle food affordability. We'll get into that topic and more with Agricultural Secretary Brooke Rollins at 8:30 a.m. Eastern Time. You're watching Squawk Box on CNN.

The European Union says TikTok may be in breach of safety rules for minors' accounts. It said minors can currently choose to set their accounts to public, allowing any user to see their content. It also allows content posted by older minors to be recommended through TikTok's For You feed. Regulators say the feature could give strangers a window into a child's life and expose young people to cyberbullying and unwanted contact. TikTok says minors' accounts are set to private by default. Although that setting can be adjusted, the provisional finding is part of a broader investigation into TikTok under the EU's Digital Services Act. Coming up, the earnings season kicks into high gear next week. We'll take a look at the strength of the consumer and how it may impact names in the retail sector. And Apple's among the list of big tech results on the calendar. We'll take a look at how its AI CapEx strategy could be working in its favor, stocking nearly 20% in just the last 3 months. Squawk Box returns in just...

0: 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Go to CNBC.com/KramerBook.
1: Albertson's shares sank after the grocer warned consumers are pulling back on spending. Next week, we'll get more quarterly reports from several major consumer names, giving investors a snapshot on retail spending. Joining us now with more, Michael Zakor, CEO at Five New Digital and the author of The New Retail. Michael, great to have you with us.
2: Morning. Thanks for having me back.
1: Albertson's really seemed to underscore what we know already about the consumer, and that is the K-shaped economy. Albertson's largely caters to the lower K. And what's interesting is how the company was talking about how they're dealing with those pressures, because they're basically saying that they would eat some of their margin in order to keep prices low, to keep those consumers coming back to the stores. What can you sort of extrapolate from that?
2: Yeah, no, I think, you know, the Albertsons news is a bit of a bellwether for what's coming up and a little bit more action in retail earnings next week. And then obviously, you know, third week of August being the real signs that we're looking for. But I think Albertsons is a good indicator that the consumer is finally starting to really feel the pinch, and they are changing their spending habits. In some cases, they're reducing. In other cases, they're reallocating. And, you know, what Albertsons tells us is the top of the list, you know, armies and families march on their stomach. And, you know, the stubbornly high grocery prices combined with, you know, continuing inflation, tariffs, there's a lot of headwinds. And we're expecting this to be, you know, it could be a rough couple months here in the retail sector.
1: Do you think it's an Albertson specific? And I know, you know, Albertson is not necessarily, you know, the company that you focus on to specialize. But what they're saying is basically that they've got to keep those prices low. They're willing to make price investment or eat those costs. Where does that tell you the power lies? Because even if they're pushing back, they're saying that they're trying to push back on suppliers and they're working on that. But it seems to indicate a little bit of an upper hand to the food companies themselves, and maybe less of an upper hand for the distributors.
2: Yeah, for sure. And you know, we've seen that, you know, over the last couple of years, and whether it's tariffs and retailers and companies like Walmart and Target and others being willing to eat some of their own margin. I think they have to, and I think it's going to be a trend that continues through the rest of the retail earnings season, simply because people are being monetized to death. You know, there are only so many times you can see the price go up, another hidden fee, whether it's in products, whether it's services, grocery. I mean, gas has been up and down all over the place. So I think Albertsons is doing the right thing here. And I think other retailers will follow suit, which is the consumer is at a breaking point. I've been incredibly surprised and delighted by the resilience of the U.S. consumer. You know, we are up about 4% year over year. That's, you know, accounting for a major tro last August. But, you know, throughout the last few years, the American consumer has kept spending. But I think we're starting to reach a breaking point. And I think these retailers having to eat margin are an indicator of that.
1: And you make the case, Michael, also that, you know, the upper K, the wealthier consumers, higher household income, those are sort of masking some of the weakness that we are seeing in the consumer economy. And so there's different parts of the K. And so on the upper part of the K, the lower part of the upper K, I mean, we're seeing gas prices at $4 a gallon, et cetera. At what point do you start seeing that even that upper part of the K start to break a little bit?
2: Yeah, so it's not quite there yet. Mm-hmm. You know, we do a lot of research and a lot of analysis here every day. And one of the things we have been tracking most closely over the last couple of years is the increasing percentage of consumption and consumer dollars that are supported by the top 20%. So right now, about 20% of all spending households in the U.S. are making about 80% of the product value purchases. That's not sustainable. And you know, we're seeing it in everything from, you know, even now it's touching outside of grocery and consumer products, but services, whether it's hotels and travel. So, yeah, there's a lot of masking here because those wealthier premium luxury consumers are really propping up the rest of the industry. But I think you're going to start to see a break there as well. You know, remember, luxury is a global business. And, you know, there are China concerns for luxury. There are U.S. concerns. As right now, I think it's going to hold. But, you know, I think we might see some trimming there as well in the next 6 months.
1: In terms of all of the sort of economic indicators, what's the one thing that's going to make you doubt even that upper income consumer? I mean, obviously, it's not necessarily gas prices. I mean, is it higher mortgage rates, higher interest rates? What would it be?
2: Yeah, you know, that's a great question. I think it's not going to be so much around mortgage rates or the price of groceries, but I think they're I think it might be a bit of a self-policing mechanism where, you know, these spenders are going to realize, hey, look, you know, we're not immune from the vagaries of the market as much as we thought we were. But they're also going to be sensitive to, we're not seeing it, but they could be sensitive to, you don't want to be driving your brand new Jaguar down a street full of 79 Pintos. So, you know, I think that wealthy consumers can continue to prop up retail, but I think perception as well as some realities in terms of the tariffs and the ongoing situation with Iran, I think both of those could be breaking points even for the upper level consumer.
1: And what sorts of retailers will fare best in your view in this environment where there might be this sort of self-policing on the horizon?
2: Yeah. You know, it's what's happening right now is, you know, while all of this is happening, we're having all this new technology emerge and you know, how AI is working into retail and the supply chain. And so when I look at companies like Walmart and Amazon in the retail sector, I feel really good about where they're going because they are built to be integrated online, offline, new retail companies. They are building the technology that's going to help them save money and get through the efficiencies. So I think what we're going to see here is consolidation at the top of retail in the same way that we're seeing consolidation at the top of emerging technologies, which is the companies that have the mass, the volume, and the data are will continue to grow bigger. And you'll have those, you know, newcomers and competitors at the bottom. But I see a continual squeezing of the middle market, middle retail, and the middle class consumer.
1: Michael, great to speak with you. Thanks.
2: My pleasure.
3: Okay. It is just before 8 a.m. on the East Coast. You're watching Squawk Box on CNBC on this summer Friday. I'm Andrew Ross Sorkin, along with Melissa Lee in for Becky and Joe. She's doing the job of both of them. If you can believe
1: we're
3: that.
1: We're splitting it.
3: dividing and conquering. Among today's top stories, the White House imposing new tariffs on 60 trading partners. Those new duties ranging from 10 to 12.5%. They replace what was those temporary 10% tariffs that had been put in place after the Supreme Court ruled against the original tariff plan. Meantime, a bipartisan pair of House lawmakers introducing the AI Kill Switch Act. Bill would let the Homeland Security Secretary order dangerous AI systems shut down with fines of up to $20 million a day for companies that refuse. By the way, $20 million a day may be too small a penalty to change the motivation here. The Pentagon awarding Oracle a nearly $7 billion contract over 10 years for military data center software. The deal includes a five-year base period. And you can take a look at Oracle shares right now, which have been something to watch. A lot of folks watching that, by the way, in part because then they also watched the Paramount transaction with Warner Brothers. You'd like that stock up about 2%, but $122. You can see what a roller coaster that's been.
1: Yep. Investors increasingly pricing in an interest rate hike from the Fed in September as oil prices climb. Fed funds futures are pricing in an 82% likelihood of a rate increase. That's up from about 53% just a week ago. The central bank is still expected to hold rates steady at next week's policy meeting. And let's take a quick check on the markets here. We're holding fairly steady. S&P looking to add about 7 at the open. NASDAQ looking to be up by just about fluctuating between the negative and the positive. Let's call it flat at this point. Dow can be higher by about 190. As for the picture in Treasuries, we were just talking about Fed funds futures. Well, part of the picture is the upward movement across the curve in the Treasury market. The two-year at 4.32%, 10-year 4.67, both backing off, though, the highs that we reached in yesterday's session. Oil, meantime, we did see a 7% increase in yesterday's regular session for Brent. We're also backing off of that, down by 3.3% this morning. 97.29 is a level per barrel. WTI at 89.34, down 3% as well.
3: And Apple set to report results next week, but unlike other tech giants, the company are restraining its spending. Mackenzie Sigalos joins us right now with more. Good morning.
4: Hey, Andrew. The anti-CapEx AI trade already has been working in Apple's favor, but Alphabet's sell-off is giving it fresh momentum. Google beat nearly every measure of the payoff from its AI spending and still had its worst day in 3 years, while the broader hyperscaler sell-off erased more than half a trillion in market cap yesterday as investors focused on how quickly the build-out is pushing free cash flow into negative territory. Apple gives investors the most direct hedge against the hyperscaler spending binge. CapEx was below $2 billion last quarter, about 4% of what Google just spent in Q2, with Apple outsourcing much of the costly model and infrastructure layer to Alphabet and using its 2.5 billion active devices as the distribution point instead. That lets Apple preserve cash for buybacks and dividends rather than data centers, including a fresh $100 billion authorization in April, the same quarter that Google skipped repurchases for the first time in a decade. Apple has now returned more than $1 trillion to shareholders over the life of that program. The bet here is that Apple can capture the economics of AI through device upgrades, services, and transactions without owning the full stack underneath it. And Apple is already testing how much more consumers will pay, raising Mac and iPad prices globally, charging more for iPhones in Japan, and quietly lifting some of its service rates in select markets. Next week's test is whether Apple can convert that capital-light AI strategy into even faster growth. Guys?
1: Mackenzie, thanks. Mackenzie Sagalos. Well, let's talk more about the tech sector with several big reports besides Apple expected next week. Meta, Microsoft, Qualcomm, and Amazon, just to name a few. Joining us now, Ray Wong, Constellation Research Chairman and AI Forum co-founder. Ray, great to have you with us.
5: Hey, happy Friday.
1: We definitely saw a distinct reaction when Alphabet raised CapEx. And so do you think that we'll see the same? There is sort of an expectation now that because it's an AI arms race, that all the other ones are going to raise their CapEx spend as well. And do you think that also gets received negatively by the markets?
5: I think the market's looking for any reason to go negative on the AI trade and the AI investments. The beneficiary, of course, the memory stocks, NVIDIA, all the other chip folks on the other end. But it is a race. This is a winner-takes-all market. And if you're not making that investment, you're going to be falling behind. They're all competing to be able to get to general AGI or general artificial intelligence. And if you don't get there fast enough, you're not going to be able to win. And all the prices are going up. So we've got an AI inflation going on at the same time.
1: I mean, part of raising the CapEx is just the price for everything. It costs more at this point. But is there a point at which the stock price and stock reaction, investors' reaction to increased spending impacts how much they actually raise CapEx?
5: I think at this point, they don't care. They know what the goal in sight is. They're not thinking short term. Amazon has never, ever said, hey, we're going to look at short-term gain over long-term, you know, benefits. So they're going to make the bet. Microsoft probably will be the most cautious of the Mag 7 doing that. Meta, of course, if you notice, doesn't care. They're like, we're going to keep up. So everyone's going after the same game, and investors are just going to have to wait, kind of waiting for, like, what the AI payoffs are going to be.
1: Mm-hmm. If you look elsewhere in the sort of the financial world, I mean, a lot of people are saying that interest rates will stay higher for longer. And I'm wondering also if the cost of financing is going to ever come into play here as more and more companies tap debt markets.
5: Well, the debt markets are quite happy, as you noticed.
1: Sure.
5: What's going on is
1: For now,
5: exactly, until it comes to roost. But interest rates are probably going to continue to go up. And that is definitely going to be a factor in this game.
1: But it's not going to prevent them from, I mean,
5: cost
1: of capital is going to be higher and they just keep going.
5: They're going to continue. But look, take Google, for example, Alphabet. They have the free cash flow. They're growing 80 to 90% on the Google Cloud side. YouTube revenues were still doing very well. They've got Waymo coming up in the back end. So for them, it's a pretty solid investment. If you look on the Microsoft side, there's a little bit more tentativeness, right? Not all the areas are firing at the same levels that they should be. But if you look at Meta, ad business is doing really well. They're going to continue to be able to do well. So they can continue to fund this, but it is definitely one of the biggest wealth transfers between, you know, what you had as asset light to asset heavy, and the hardware vendors are the winners.
1: Mm-hmm. I'm wondering, in terms of the recipients of that CapEx spend, how much more appreciation do you expect to see? Because it seems like of late, we're seeing a little bit of a hesitation in terms of, you know, the day that Alphabet raised its CapEx, you know, the next day, we saw a positive reaction initially in the session to some of the recipients, the beneficiaries of the CapEx spend, and then it just didn't hold on. And recently, you know, memory stocks have had some trouble. Is there a limit to this? I mean, we did see for NVIDIA, which could arguably be the biggest beneficiary of this all, its stock has really had some difficulty of late.
5: Well, it's all been priced into NVIDIA, and I think that's what people are worried about.
1: So are we at that point here for the other beneficiaries?
5: Not yet. AMD still has a lot to go. I just came back from the AMD conference yesterday. You're still seeing the opportunity in the data centers. We're going to see lower cost compute, lower cost of energy over line. The one factor that everyone's forgetting is permitting for data centers is what's holding everyone up. That is probably the hardest part, getting the permitting in there and also getting the energy constraints that are there.
1: So how does that just prolong that return on investment that we want to see?
5: It's stretching it out 18 to 24 months if you're actually forecasting.
1: So if you're an investor, you have to wait an additional that much to see what the return on investment of a data center that is being forecasted today?
5: We got the permitting, we got the pressures coming from the different states, we got the moratorium in this state that's going on. It's adding pressure to the environment.
1: Will investors wait that long? They're impatient right now, right?
5: They are very impatient. They're waiting for any news to actually jump and actually trade against. But here's why they're all in it. The volatility markets are pretty high as well. If you look at what people are doing on the hedging and the trading against volatility, these are all volatility stocks.
1: Mm-hmm. Great. Great to have you with us.
5: Thanks a lot.
1: Ray Wong.
3: Thanks. Good to see you. Coming up, a surprise appointment in New York City. Mayor Mamdani tapping former FTC chief Lina Khan to help lead the city's economic future. We're going to talk about that next. And later, Agriculture Secretary Brooke Rollins is going to join us to talk about the administration's efforts to bring food costs down. Squawk Box coming right back.

0: Welcome back to Squawk Box. You saw there the futures picture right now. S&P looking slightly higher by about 4. NASDAQ looking to be lower by about 15. Some relief on the interest rate front as well as the oil front. We're holding steady this morning, Andrew.
1: Okay, Wall Street facing a major shakeup of New York City. New York City's situation. This after Mayor Mamdani named former FTC chair Lina Khan as economic development chair. Joining us to discuss what this means for New York City's business climate, Stephen Phillip is president and CEO of Partnership for New York City. We said earlier that this might have come as a surprise. I don't know if it should have come as a surprise because she was involved in the transition. What do you think?
2: I mean, I think it's a fair point. I know we always spoke about the positive relationship and the closeness between Lina Khan and Mayor Mamdani. Look, we have concerns and trepidations that she's in such a prominent role. And the question is going to be really, how much does he lean on her in this new EDC position?
1: So that's the big question. And what kind of changes or things are you already hearing or not that could be good or bad for business?
2: I mean, look, you know, when he came in, he kind of redefined the position of economic development around economic justice. And we had a lot of questions around what does economic justice mean when you think about, you know, incentivizing businesses to grow here in New York City. You know, we had a lot of hope that we would get somebody in the EDC leadership that we were familiar with. We got it in one of the two positions that he appointed. We felt great about Tony being in the president position. But there's only one boss, Andrew, as you know, and the question is going to be, who does the mayor lean on? And we know that he has a history with Lina Khan that is very close.
0: She's known at the FTC, Stephen, as you know, as being sort of adversarial to big business. Yeah. And so I'm wondering how, you know, what are the major concerns that you have in this new role that she can actually make life more difficult for businesses operating in the city?
2: I mean, look, this is a major shift. If you pursue a regulatory environment with an organization, the EDC, that is rooted in a history of incentivizing business and growth here. You know, there's a lot of questions around the DSA and a Democratic Socialist mayor. And you've seen some companies say over the last couple months that they're going to grow elsewhere, Texas, Florida. And language matters from the executive. So when you put people in prominent positions that aren't necessarily pro-business, it sends a message to the business community that is mixed at best. And that's kind of where we are.
0: Do you think this makes a difference? I mean, if a business were making a decision today as to whether or not to expand or relocate or establish a presence in New York City, that this appointment is bad? It would be a negative input into that decision-making process?
2: Look, I think it's kind of everything is incremental, positive and negative. And, you know, you see people making decisions in hedging. So you've had some positive indicators. The job growth in New York City over the last couple of months has been great. New York City is a resilient place. But at the same time, you see a long term trend of wealthy people leaving. That's from independent entities kind of citing that. And you have companies like Apollo, like Goldman Sachs, like J.P. Morgan, Citadel talking about scaling up elsewhere. So it's a mixed bag, and all of these things are additive in a direction of positive or negative. So I would put it on the negative side, her being there, but is it going to be the overwhelming decision-making factor? Probably not, but it will move people closer in that direction for sure.
1: Well, what do you think the relationship is right now? I mean, when you go to City Hall, is the relationship better, worse, frosty? Are there things you can point to that they're doing that you like? I think we just want to understand what it's actually like in the room.
2: Yeah, I mean, look, you know, a couple of days ago, the mayor changed the regulatory environment around small businesses, making it easier for small businesses to open. We were a cheerleader and continue to be a cheerleader for that. You know, we've had several one-on-one conversations, and, you know, he's been to the partnership before, and he's a talented communicator. There's no question about that. He would point to things like American Express opening or breaking ground on a new headquarters here in New York City as a positive indicator. And we would say that's great news. The city is very resilient. You know, American Express has been here over a century. However, those things are performative when you go to kind of ribbon cuttings and groundbreakings. I mean, we're looking for places to overlap, whether it's on childcare, AI and job displacement, housing growth that are concrete and encouraging the private sector to grow. We just haven't gotten there yet.
1: So I was surprised. The mayor put out a tweet yesterday. I don't know if you saw it. It said, If you have a second home in New York City worth more than $5 million, check your mailbox when you're back in the five boroughs, because you've got mail. Today, we sent notification letters to property owners letting them know that our new pied-à-terre tax is coming soon. And the reason I mention this is just more the tone of it. You know, especially after what the back and forth with Ken Griffin, maybe I shouldn't be surprised about it. But, you know, I thought that he had actually taken, I don't know, a more conciliatory tone, but more of a tone of, look, we want all New Yorkers, people, if they want to be in New York and have a pied-à-terre, we'd love for you to have a pied-à-terre, and we want you to pay the tax, and that's great. And if you want to live here, that's great. But this seemed to indicate that he wasn't so happy that you were even here if you had a pied-à-terre.
2: Yeah, I mean, look, the tax the rich conversation is red meat to his base. They had huge wins, the DSA and the far, far left, a couple weeks ago in the primaries here. And that was largely driven by the mayor's support. And over the last week or so, you saw the rhetoric around taxing the rich increase. You saw, you know, the rhetoric around Israel and Netanyahu, despite the fact that the mayor has no input over international or federal issues, increase. So, you know, those are campaign language. And, you know, we would hope that the priority remains keeping the city safe and, you know, paving streets and encouraging economic development.
1: So,
2: and
1: we're just going to continue to keep that track. So let me ask you on the Netanyahu piece of this, as you watched all of that play out, and you're right, that's red meat for his base. But also then riles up the rest of the city. Somebody actually compared him to our president the other day and said, because I was making the argument he can't do this, meaning it's illegal. This is before he came out and said he couldn't do it. And they said, well, you know, he's going to say things he can't do, just the way the president sometimes says

0: and that this is just this is the new politics?
1: Well, I don't necessarily agree. I don't agree with that, Andrew. I think the president, when he says something,
0: and by the way, I'm not defending it. I'm just suggesting this has sort of become this. Maybe the Overton window has now shifted for everybody.
1: You know, look, I think that there is an anti-Semitic component of the extreme left and extreme right, for that matter. And at times, you know, you see, you know, politicians inflaming that because it's a passionate base, unfortunately. I could tell you that the business community and the leadership here is very, very concerned about the anti-Semitism increasing and the language coming out of City Hall with regards to a focus and an obsession with Israel, to be honest with you. And we would hope that the priority would remain keeping New Yorkers safe and improving the climate around business and growth here.
0: And when you speak directly with them about that particular issue, what's the response?
1: I mean, look, we our chairs and myself had a conversation a couple months ago around the buffer zone bill, which we were very supportive of, which limited space that you could protest around synagogues. And the mayor had a different view. And we were very, very clear that we disagree on that. And we are going to be vocal and we spent money on that. I would think that the business community is going to increase communication with our employees and more broadly around policies over the next year. It's a big factor of why I'm here. And one of the things that we want to do is organize more in that middle to make sure that we're communicating with kind of that pragmatic base that should be concerned about jobs fleeing. I mean, the affordability crisis is real. We all acknowledge that. But, you know, the best way to solve it is to grow paychecks. And you only grow paychecks by increasing the opportunities for businesses to be here. And I think we're missing that.
0: I want to read you something. This is from Charles Kushner. Who was the ambassador. Obviously, his son is Jared Kushner. Josh Kushner, his other son, who's in the venture capital business. He says he's leaving New York. He's going to Florida. I haven't heard it articulated this provocatively or maybe specifically. A lot of people say they're going to Florida and they don't say much. He says, I don't want to pay taxes and live in a city with a blatantly anti-Semitic mayor and his anti-Semitic wife. Period. And then more, I don't know, maybe just as interestingly, he says, I also don't want to live in the city with the people who voted for him.
2: Yeah.
0: What do you think of that part?
1: Well, I've known Charlie Kushner a long time. He's still very invested in the region, building buildings in Jersey City. He owns properties in New York. I can't speak to the specific language, and I'm not going to get into calling somebody anti-Semitic, specifically the mayor or his wife. I can tell you, though, that people do speak about leaving the city with regards to crime or anti-Semitism increasing, where people just feel unsafe. So you have a tax environment, you have a regulatory environment that are difficult, frankly. And then on top of that, when you have anti-Semitic rhetoric, people do feel uncomfortable. So I'm not surprised that Charlie said that. I'm actually not surprised that he was that frank and honest about it. I mean, that's how he is.
0: I thought the most interesting part was actually the second part, the part that where he said, I don't want to live in a city with the people who voted for him.
1: Well, let me say that that's going back to what I said is an important part about this whole thing. You have less than 15% of the eligible voters voted for the congressional candidates in that last primary. And so you could interpret that as saying that an extreme lefty October 8th, which basically, you know, you cannot argue that you're against Bibi if you went to an October 8th rally. You're basically condoning rape, hatred, and murder, was elected. And yes, you could say that people supported her. Clearly they did. But we need to do a better job of motivating the other 85% of eligible voters to come out and be engaged. We haven't done that, frankly. And when we go to kind of these town halls with companies, what you'll find is most are voters. Most vote in the presidential elections, and very, very few are involved in local elections or local primaries. And that is something that we really need to change. It's a priority for us.
0: Steve, I want to thank you for joining us. Always appreciate hearing your perspective. Thank you.
1: Thank you.
0: Nice to see you.
3: Up next, stocks to watch ahead of the open. Grocery sticker shock, prices remaining elevated thanks to lingering inflation and energy spikes. Agriculture Secretary Brooke Rollins joins us to talk about the administration's plan to lower food costs. Squawk Box.

0: Welcome back. Let's get to Seema Modi with a look at this morning's pre-market movers. Hi, Seema.
1: Hey, Melissa. I want to draw your attention to American Express shares retreating by 4% after reporting better than expected earnings, but a miss on revenue. And get this. The company says its Platinum Card is now its fastest growing product in its U.S. consumer business, perhaps a good proxy on the high-end consumer. Shares, though, still down about 11% year-to-date. Verizon also lower after posting results, earnings coming in slightly ahead of estimates, but revenue falling short. The company did add 184,000 postpaid phone additions, better than the expected 106,000. Shares up about 7% so far this year. U.S.-listed shares of SAP, take a look, up about 6% in pre-market after the software giant reported better-than-expected sales for its cloud products. Cloud revenue, in fact, grew 24%, and the current cloud backlog, that's a measure of sales growth coming in the next 12 months, rose to 26%. If we zoom out, Melissa, stock is still underperformed by around 37% this year amid these AI disruption fears that had been playing out in the software sector.
0: Yep, it's been a rough ride. Seema, thanks. Seema Modi.
1: Yeah.
2: Okay. Coming up next, food prices taking a bigger bite out of family budgets. Agriculture Secretary Brooke Rollins joins us to talk about what the administration is doing to try to lower grocery bills. Squawk Box coming right back with that after this.

0: Thons risk-free.
1: Welcome back to Squawk Box. While overall inflation has shown signs of cooling, grocery prices remain high, leaving families stretching their food budgets. Joining us right now to discuss the Trump administration's efforts on food affordability, Agriculture Secretary Brooke Rollins, good morning to you. It has been a conversation and continues to be one. And of course, the big question is, what can you do? And I'd probably throw out the question, since the president has made some comments about it, of whether you think that some retailers out there are gouging customers.
2: Well, first of all, it's great to be on with you. Thank you. Yes, this president's effort and focus, and frankly, our entire administration, on returning the American dream. We all know the numbers under the last administration. And you specifically mentioned food. You know, what we inherited a year and a half ago was pretty astounding. Food prices had increased 23%, mortgages 46%, interest rates, especially for our farmers, were up almost 70%. So since that time, we've really seen everything begin to settle down and stabilize. We're at about 3% increase on food right now, which is right at the 20-year average. But you also, in the context of that, you've seen eggs come down almost 90%. Berries are down 24%. We've got chicken breasts down about 5%. So there are really important pieces of this puzzle, and especially to keep and make America healthy again, that are coming down. And that's what we're hyper focused on. I also want to point out to your point, the retailer side of this. While we are looking, and the Department of Justice is looking at the retailer potential of price gouging, I also want to shout out Walmart, Giant Eagle. We have some others coming online in the next few weeks that are working to bring, especially that healthy fresh food, those costs down. And so we'll continue to see more of that going forward.
1: How do you think, though, about what's taking place in Iran right now? And clearly the cost of oil and energy going up, that should probably factor into the price of everything as things go forward. Do you have conversations with the president about the impacts of these things?
2: We do. And, you know, again, the president is hyper focused. Our entire cabinet, our great Secretary of Energy, Chris Wright, head of our National Energy Dominance Council, our Secretary of the Interior, Doug Burgum, the president, the vice president. You know, we are very, very, very focused on the numbers and the prices. But you're right. I mean, the fuel energy does drive everything else. And so that's very important. That's why this president is very focused on getting to a resolution on this war, because it does drive prices up, but also really important that Iran never have a nuclear weapon. So balancing all of that is not an easy job, but the president is hyper focused on it. And even with the conflict overseas, we have seen in agriculture, fertilizer prices still coming down. We've seen gas prices still lower than they were in the Biden administration. But we've got more work to do. We're working on it really hard from the ag perspective, bringing all those inputs down that we inherited, but also opening up the world markets with 20 now, I think, new trade deals. I think we just added Jordan yesterday, or maybe even earlier this morning, and selling American goods across the world. That also will help our farmers, our agriculture producers, and will help make sure we have the best food at affordable prices for all Americans.
3: In the past, Madam Secretary, you've mentioned that the policies of the administration have brought prices down for food. And I'm wondering what specifically you can point to now as levers to further bring food prices lower. You mentioned deregulation before, et cetera, but some things are just out of your control, aren't they?
2: Well, of course. I mean, and especially if you're trying to deconstruct what we inherited a year and a half ago. And you think about the farm side of it. I know I've been on your show before and talked about this. You know, our farmers had a $90 billion loss in 23-24. And that was the largest of any time in American history. And of course, once you look at the inflation up 20%+ and all of the inputs are way up, fertilizer up 40% during those years, we are bringing all of that back down, but it can't happen overnight. It will take a while to completely deconstruct. But the numbers that we're seeing are remarkable. I know Caroline Leavitt yesterday talked about, you know, more tax money, tax returns than ever before in American history, that the tax cuts that are getting implemented are being felt right now. Yesterday, when we saw that we had the lowest numbers of those applying for unemployment, I mean, these are really incredible markers for for a strong economy where you lift all boats. Just last week, I think Kevin Hassett was talking about the amazing CPI numbers. So there is a lot that are really positive signs that we are moving the economy back in the right direction. We are making goods, especially fuel, housing, et cetera, more affordable. But we're also making sure that America is safe. And again, from my perspective, talking about the food supply system and protecting our farmers and ranchers across the country, if we can't feed ourselves, then we will lose freedom. And that's a really important piece of this, why we're strengthening our farmers and ranchers, why we're opening up the markets around the world, why we're opening up the domestic markets, but also ensuring that we're getting fresh, healthy food on all Americans' plates as we're working to make America healthy again. These are complex, very difficult policy questions, but we're making incredible progress. I'm really proud of the work that we're doing.
1: Okay, so here's a news you can use question. I came across this headline this morning, Ms. Secretary. So is the lettuce bad or not? Should we be eating lettuce? What can, no, honestly, because I think there's a lot of people who eat, are going to the market. They're saying, should I buy it? They're going to restaurants. They're saying maybe I shouldn't have a salad. What where are we?
2: Well, first of all, yes, the food is safe. America has the safest food in the world. Now, obviously, there are outliers. This lettuce outbreak that the FDA is managing, it's not USDA, it's Food and Drug, but still, I'm very comfortable talking about it, that was lettuce that came up from a food supply system through Mexico and obviously into some of our supply chain here in America. But FDA has got their arms around it. Just wash your lettuce. But yes, it is very safe to eat. We have an incredible food supply system here in America. But I would like to say it goes to the larger discussion that we're having, that we've got to be able to feed ourselves, that over the last number of years, we became a net importer of food in 2023. We can't do that anymore. We have to feed ourselves. And again, this lettuce that we're studying right now came from out of our country. It's time we start reshoring our food back to America, and that's what we're working on.
1: Secretary, I want to thank you for joining us this morning. Appreciate it very, very much.
2: Thanks, everybody. Great to be on.
1: Great to see you.
3: Up next, Rick Santelli breaks down the move in treasuries, and we'll talk markets with Baird's investment strategist and find out what key earnings you should be watching next week. As we head to break, a look at the pre-market winners and losers in the S&P 500. Squawk Box will be right back.

0: We're watching interest rates very closely this morning after yesterday's move in the 2 and the 10-year yields. Rick Santelli joins us now with more from the CME this morning. Rick, good morning to you.
1: Good morning. Yeah, you know what? It never ceases to amaze me how technical analysis and the markets seem to hum together. So the big level for the weekly close to really incite and continue some of the rise in interest rates, at least for the from the perspective of the U.S. 10-year, Melissa Lee, is at 467 level, the May 19th high. Now, we closed above it, obviously, yesterday, but here we sit right on it. And yesterday is kind of strike one, but the big close that we really put the most credibility and heaviest weight on is weekly close, so we want to pay attention to that particular level. Now, something easy with all these charts, and it'll jump out at all the audience, I'm sure. Look at a year-to-date of Fed Fund futures for December, and look at how it accelerated at the end of February to lower prices. What happened at the end of February, we all know, the conflict in the Mideast. Now, let's look at what happened with two-year note yields. You could see the same thing. Two-year note yields at the end of February, zoom, zoom, zoom. And one other thing, notice how that line on the two-year keeps going pretty much up, unbroken. Now, quickly, we'll contrast that with the 10-year, and you can see kind of the hump on the right-hand side. That was the May 19th high yield close at 467, I keep referencing, and it really does show that the short end was really more about the Fed, and the long end is not only about the Fed, but other variables, the economy, inflation, a number of issues that affect long-term and longer-duration Treasury yields. So we want to pay close attention, but, you know, it isn't just that. I like looking at the boond in the Eurozone as well. They're at the highest yields in 15 years, haven't closed at these levels since 2011. And it doesn't end there. We don't need to look at all the charts. Gilts in the UK, they're 10-year, 18-year high yields. JGB, the 10-year Japanese government bond, almost 30-year high yields. So we're seeing this around the globe. And I do think that most likely, let's pay attention how much more the market and investors are affected in a negative way by round two of what's going on in the Mideast. And I really stress that. It's hard to argue with the notion that if you have a strategy in the markets, which many of us did, sometimes the most important issue with a strategy is being fluid and having the ability to change. And I think chapter two in the war has changed many of the variables that I look at. Melissa Lee, I really thought that, after we signed the MOU and oil prices went down under $70 in crude oil, that ultimately what we would see is a retest of those levels I just pointed to at the end of February, under 4% and a 10. But I don't think it's going to happen at this point. Investors have really soured, and the momentum in interest rates to the upside is undeniable.
0: And then throw into the mix, Rick, the fact that the new Fed chair doesn't want to give guidance. And so you have a little bit of the market sort of pricing in what they think the Fed outcome might be. And you wonder how that will actually then impact the Fed outcome if rates go much higher on the long end, inflation expectations go higher, et cetera.
1: I think it's going to potentially have some messiness associated with it. But I think in the grand scheme of things, I'm aligned with the way Warsh is thinking. I think leading participants by the nose, if you're the Federal Reserve or any central bank, really underscores how much power they have to manage, manipulate economies and interest rates, especially at a time where they're managing rates, but yet their prognosis and their look forward and their dot plots are hardly accurate in terms of forecasting. I really think it's a good thing. However, the market may at some point be off sides where the Fed does something the market doesn't price. And that adjustment process will be a learning process for investors to pay more attention and get attuned to what variables the Fed's concentrating on the most.
0: Right. And then, and Rick, I'm just curious, you know, we've got the yen trading at four decade lows effectively and an expectation that the Japanese government will come in and formally intervene. Are we going to walk in Monday morning and say it happened?
1: Well, I'll tell you what, you know, I'm never shy about giving my opinion. I think the Bank of Japan and the Japanese in general have learned that intervention is a mug's game. It's a waste of money. It doesn't really work. And when it doesn't work, it ultimately empowers investors to challenge the central bank more. There's only one way. The Bank of Japan is going to control the rise in the yen after managing and manipulating interest rates for so long, and that's to raise interest rates. They have a meeting next week, and it doesn't look like they're going to raise rates, but they'll most likely talk very tough, but I'm not sure that's going to be enough. But my call is the only way to control the yen is to raise rates.
0: Yeah, they've had some tough talk recently. It hasn't really done much to the currency, as you know, Rick. Thank you. Good to see you. Rick Santelli.
1: Thank you.
0: Joining us now, Ross Mayfield, investment strategist at Baird, which has $560 billion in assets under management. Great to have you, Ross. And I'm wondering, you know, we've got an earnings setup. We've also got the 10-year yields challenging things, higher oil prices, challenging the environment. How do you see the next couple weeks play out?
2: Yeah, I think it's a good time for those headwinds to hit because earnings season should be front and center. And I think it's going to reinforce that this bull market is built on fundamentals. I mean, there's a lot of speculation in corners of the market. There's obvious headwinds that we've been, you know, spending most of the last few weeks talking about. But investors, especially longer term investors, need to focus on the big picture and the fundamentals. And I think being front and having earnings front and center is going to help reinforce that. And obviously, we've gotten some great results so far.
0: I mean, the big picture, though, seems that, you know, the AI trade powers everything, Ross, and there's some doubts about spending in the AI trade. And investors have no qualms about deserting a stock, even if it's for a day or two, that they deem is spending too much. How does that factor into the high expectations going into earnings season to see some pretty drastic reactions to stocks? Even, like Alphabet, for one, I'm not asking you to comment on Alphabet specifically, but they had a great quarter, but the raise in CapEx was enough to send the stock lower by about 7%.
2: Yeah, I think it's healthy that the market's focus on free cash flow has come into the forefront, right? I mean, it's showing that investors are not just focused on growth at any cost, and they're looking at CapEx discipline and you know, keeping that free cash flow positive. We also have to remember, I mean, the hyperscalers are a big part of the market, but every dollar in CapEx they're putting into the ecosystem is going down to memory, to cooling, to data centers. And that's helping the market broaden. It's helping the market stay positive and have a nice year-to-date return, despite the Mag 7 being underwater. So, you know, obviously there's going to be a lot of focus on, you know, Meta and Amazon next week and expectations for big CapEx guidance. But if you look at the rest of earnings, I mean, banks had a great start to earnings, you know, good lending, strong capital markets activity. So AI is obviously still the big focus. The concentration of the market is around AI, but the breadth underneath the surface has been really positive and I think is worth focusing on here.
0: In terms of positioning for the rest of the year, do you see the broadening trade continue?
2: I think it can. I would like it to. There's obviously momentum in certain sectors like financials, like healthcare, and there's been a bit of broadening. I do think it's contingent on not getting in a huge extended conflict in the Middle East. I mean, higher oil, higher yields, that's going to hit the more cyclical sectors of the economy that have really caught a bit over the last few months. You know, we want things like industrials, like transports to work. It's hard for that to continue in an environment where oil is over $100 a barrel and the 10-year is pushing towards 5%. So I think it can work. I think there's momentum there, but I do think it's contingent on some sort of diplomacy, you know, even if it's a couple weeks away, that we don't get into this extended, protracted conflict. So fingers crossed, but we'll see.
0: What is extended and protracted in your view? I mean, we already saw Brent hit 102 intraday. I think it was yesterday. And granted, that's, you know, a blip in time. But if that sort of bumping along this level for a while happens, at what point do you say, you know what, that's going to be my trigger to sort of downgrade my outlook for the markets?
2: Yeah, it's a little bit less to me about the price of oil, because we saw in the spring that even when oil was still high, the market was able to work because the directionality of both the U.S. and Iran leadership was towards a diplomatic solution. It was bumpy. It was choppy. But at every turn, you could kind of tell that neither side really wanted to engage in a hot war. And right now, the market is seeing the commentary from our administration that and they're not feeling that. So I think the shift will be more on how the war is being talked about from leadership on both sides. Obviously, we want to keep, WTI under key levels, keep gas prices, under $4 a gallon if we can. But the consumer has not really been a big part of this market all year. The discretionary stocks, the staple stocks, they're both laggards. So I don't know that you need the consumer to fully re-engage to get the market on the right track. It would obviously be a nice tailwind. So we're just watching the conversation. We're watching fighting in both straits. And we'll see. But, at this point in time, it's hard to get really bullish about adding new money if your time horizon is a couple of weeks. If you're thinking longer term, I think the focus on earnings helps things a lot.
0: What if it's a year? Somewhere between a couple of weeks and the long, long term, like for retirement.
2: Yeah. I mean, look, an escalation and a protracted conflict that lasted into 2027 would be a huge risk off event. I mean, it's hard. I kind of stand here as a permeable and optimist, but it's hard to argue that that wouldn't have a severe impact on a consumer who's already squeezed and who has less tailwinds than we had when this was going on in the spring, right? We had the big tax refund windfall. Mm-hmm. That's no longer the case. We had like things like the World Cup to look forward to, no longer the case. So the consumer stocks have not worked, but the consumer is still 60-70% of the US economy. And even with the AI trade front and center, it's really hard to keep things going if the consumer is not engaged. And, we know what higher gas prices and higher inflation do to consumer budgets, especially on the lower income end of the spectrum.
0: Ross, good to talk to you. Thanks.
2: Thank you.
3: Okay, coming up next, Mark Cuban looking to go go to the yard, taking a stake in the Oakland Athletics. We're going to talk about all of this after the break. Squawk Box returning in just

0: mattresses made affordable.
1: Welcome back to Squawk Box. Mark Cuban's investment group buying a minority stake in the Athletics. This ahead of the team's expected move to Las Vegas in 2028. CNBC's Michael Ozanian joins us right now. What's going on here?
2: Good morning, Andrew. Yeah, this is breaking news that CNBC can confirm. This investment by Harbinger Sports Group, which is backed by Mark Cuban, is investing about $50 million in the Athletics and the new ballpark. And I think there are two big things here to take away. Number one, the post-money valuation for the Athletics and the new ballpark is about $3.8 billion, which is a very high valuation. It was just a few years ago, you recall, Steve Cohen bought the Mets for $2.4 billion. In light of the fact that we're going to miss probably the entire 2027 season because of the collective bargaining that's going on between owners and players over a salary cap, salary minimum, and all that, this also speaks to a lot of confidence about the sport of baseball. And Cuban, as you know, Andrew, has dabbled in trying to buy baseball teams before. He's tried to buy the Cubs. He's tried to buy the Texas Rangers. It's never happened. He's coming in as an LP here, but it speaks to a lot of confidence in how well the Athletics will do once they move to Las Vegas. And we have some proof of that in other sports. The Raiders have done tremendous in Las Vegas. The Golden Knights have also had a lot of success in Las Vegas. So I'm sure as the NBA is thinking of expanding in Las Vegas, you know, they're looking at this as a positive sign as well.
1: In terms of this potential lockout situation, what do you think is going to happen? And what does that mean for the economics of the whole business?
2: Well, I think the teams and the players have been putting some money aside because the players have been adamant that they do not want a salary cap in any form. And I think the owners and Commissioner Rob Manfred, Major League Baseball's commissioner, he's trying to reconfigure the economics of Major League Baseball entirely. He's trying to get local TV deals more centralized. He's trying to get teams like the Yankees and the Dodgers to go along with that because they have the most lucrative local TV deals, in the sense that they won't have to do more as much revenue sharing, give more money to low revenue teams like the Royals and the Rays. So I think that there's a very good chance the owners are going to stick to that this time around.
1: Mark Cuban had a great run in the NBA, then sold, then I think maybe regrets selling, at least regrets selling to who he sold to. You think there's a lesson in that in terms of how he's approaching this?
2: Well, I think also when you're such a great entrepreneur like Mark Cuban is, it's probably very difficult to go from being a controlling owner to being a limited partner, so to speak, where you don't have any say in how the team is run. And he does not. He's been adamant and public about it. He does not like the way the Mavericks have been run.
1: Michael, I want to thank you.
2: Thank you. Appreciate it.
1: Congratulations. It's a fascinating story. Really interesting. Melissa?
3: Breaking on Squawk Box this morning, oil prices pulling back, still on track, though, for a weekly jump of more than 10% amid an escalating U.S.-Iran war. Intel shares still higher in the pre-market, jumping on better-than-expected results and upbeat guidance. The company riding the AI boom, posting its fastest revenue growth in almost 15 years.
1: Remember, we are all shareholders in this company.
3: Of
1: Intel. At the taxpayer.
3: Oh, yes,
1: this is
3: yes.
1: President Trump.
3: I was like, I
1: made his investment in Intel. And I know a lot of people thought it was a socialist thing, and maybe it was, but you got to root for Intel for a whole bunch of reasons.
3: For the sake of our country.
1: It's fascinating. And as an owner, oddly enough.
3: I forgot it. Thank you for bringing that up. We all are. We all have a stake in it.
1: By the way, somebody said to me the other day, we are actually owners in every company because, from a tax perspective, the taxpayers are capturing 20 or 30% or whatever you think the effective tax rate of American companies are.
3: I don't know if I buy that. I mean, the government's a direct shareholder in Intel, which is a different story.
1: I know.
3: All right. And let's get to American Express.
1: She said, talk to the hand.
3: I don't buy that. American Express earnings beating the street, helped by strong spending from affluent customers, but shares are under pressure after revenue fell short. The company failed to raise its outlook. There are high hopes for Amex going into this print because its customer base is less dependent on the high price of oil. But taking a look at the futures picture, we are seeing a little bit of a relief here. We don't see the 10-year yield as high as we did yesterday. Oil's backed off below 100 bucks a barrel. S&P looking to be about flat. NASDAQ looking to be under a little bit of pressure. And as for the 10-year yield, 4.68%. The two-year at 4.33%. As I mentioned, oil backing off a little bit. WTI is down by 3%. Brent, which had hit an intraday high in yesterday's session of 102, is now at 97 and change. And cryptocurrency is backing off the 65K mark a little bit in terms of Bitcoin, 64,715. Andrew.
1: I got to thank you.
3: My pleasure.
1: For hanging out on this summer Friday.
3: Always fun to work with you.
1: Have a great weekend, everybody. Make sure you join us on Monday. Squawk on the Street begins right now.
4: Good Friday morning. Welcome to Squawk on the Street. I'm Carl Quintanilla with Leslie Picker, Mike Santoli of Post 9 of the New York Stock Exchange. Kramer and Faber have the morning off. We are coming off the worst day for S&P NAS since the June 23rd and the worst Mag 7 drop in over a year. But futures trying to get a little bit back today on some relief in yields. 10-year 4.68. That short squeeze in Brent backing off a little bit, but retail gas now 4.10. Market eyeing 4.20 to 4.40 in the coming weeks. Our roadmap begins with this troubled week for tech. NASDAQ on pace for a second negative week in a row. Intel, though, is bucking the trend. Top pre-market gainer on the NDX after reporting its fastest revenue growth in nearly 15 years.
5: Plus, oil prices ease but are still tracking for a 10% weekly gain as the White House mulls what Trump calls a, quote, bigger than ever attack on Iran.
6: And the president looking to rebuild his tariff wall, imposing new double-digit levies on dozens of countries for what it calls the use of forced labor.
4: Let's start with Intel this morning, rising on Q2 results, some upbeat current quarter guidance thanks to the AI boom. Company hiking its full-year CapEx forecast to $20 billion. This is Lip-Bu Tan expressing some optimism about demand on the call.
7: The surging demand and rapid build-out of compute infrastructure across the world creates a meaningful opportunity for us in our product business as well as our foundry business. Industry is facing one of the most severe supply constraints in its history. Across leading-edge logic, silicon wafers, memory, and subscripts. These shortages will persist for the foreseeable future.
4: Market had a nice bounce on the results, gave a little bit back after the bell last night. Dan Niles points out, Mike, it's okay to raise CapEx when you're growing EPS 40%.
6: Yeah, it is okay, although I do think the street has a little hesitation that the CapEx is going to be kind of spread across a lot of different business lines. It's not just about foundry and the pure AI opportunity. I mean, this stock traded as high as around 110 last night, 109, 110. So it really has given back a lot of that bounce. It's 30%+ off its highs. Most of the story remains intact. I think the street's a little greedy for more evidence of, you know, outside customers for the foundry business to make them, you know, the excitability around the CPU use and in AI and all the rest. And also it's coming at a time when all of a sudden there's so much scrutiny on the whole AI hardware bottleneck trade that, you know, there's a lot to prove for any stock here that, you know, that doesn't have the perfect report.
5: Well, there's also a question about that free cash flow in the future. Obviously, yeah. Raising CapEx could be a sign that they believe they have the ability to have enough free cash flow to cover it. But then I've seen some commentary out there about concerns that they would need to tap the equity markets, which could be dilutive for existing shareholders. And so there, I think that's another reason when they kind of didn't completely brush that off on the call, that you saw that stock also come back a little bit, maybe some questions on inventory as well. But just the prospect of needing to tap the equity markets to fulfill that CapEx, especially if, you know, there is a risk to positive free cash flow as well.
6: Sure. And I mean, I do think that on the positive side, some of the meme elements of the stock have bled away. I mean, the stock fell 25-30% off its highs. It did become a little bit of a, hey, this is an anointed company. The government owns a piece, and it's, you know, just buy because they're not going to let it sort of fail. That's maybe eased back a little bit. Also, on the price to sales basis, they're not earning, you know, an appreciable return right now, bottom line wise. But on a price to sales basis, that's also come in to where it's like below Texas Instruments, below AMD on next year's sales numbers. So all of a sudden, it's no longer just wild that it has a $500 million valuation. So I think the big question the whole week, and really for weeks now, is, is the pie growing fast enough for everybody to thrive here in general? Because the way the market's trading is, it just hasn't proven that. I mean,
5: right.
6: It has not proven that these are not companies that are eating each other and ultimately going to be fighting over limited stakes
5: not
6: down
5: yet.
6: The road.
5: Yeah. Not yet. And Goldman says basically that they are neutral on the stock on Intel because its peers offer more revenue visibility and more favorable risk reward. It's still, I guess, a kind of show me story for at least some analysts on the street as it pertains to, you know, the go forward about the business model.
6: Yeah, so you could buy like the memory stocks, which you have now these multi-year contracts for supply, and they trade at 6-7 times earnings and 80% gross margin, whatever it is. And, you know, or you could make the bet that Intel's going to get it sorted out and you can fight through the PC dynamics and, you know, the memory cost, which actually detracts from Intel. I will say Micron's due to back off again this morning. This is the semi index. You know, there was a lot of room for it to bounce. It hasn't yet gotten to the 50-day average. It hasn't really gotten to a point where you'd say this is anything more than just kind of a reflexive move off the lows. So we'll see if we can get there. Yesterday, again, the memory got kind of a modest bid on the Alphabet CapEx increase. So I think, you know, we're in a spot here where nobody is quite sure if the sort of momentum unwind and the rethink of what we're going to pay for these stocks is over.
4: Yeah, B of A this morning calls them blue-collar semis, down about 21%. We should mention the cost.
6: Well, the blue-collar semis, they're talking about, like, Texas Instruments
4: yes.
6: and Analog
4: yes.
6: and the kind of non-AI
4: Absolutely.
6: Stuff. Yeah.
4: And as far as the KOSPI goes, down almost 6 overnight. That's now, KOSPI's in a 26% drawdown.
6: Yeah.
4: I don't know if you saw some of the Goldman research about margin and leverage in South Korea, but their estimate is that more than 3% of working adults
5: yeah.
4: in Korea have received a margin call.
5: Yeah, 1 in 30.
4: Yeah.
6: Yeah.
5: 1 in 30 working adults
4: yes.
5: have received. That is a remarkable. And that's why they decided to halt the issuance of new levered ETFs. They feel like that's partially why you're seeing such big swings and responsible for some of the margin calls. But the existing ETF, levered ETFs still are there. I mean, they haven't.
4: Right. They've just halted the new
6: yeah.
4: listings.
6: I mean, we have them here, too, of course. And I have seen these estimates of just exactly how much of the daily flow is essentially levered ETF, rebalances, intraday options trade. So we have this game where normal people do less in the middle of the summer. They go on vacation and they trade less, but you have kind of the people who are just, this is all they do, and you're going to day trade the market, and the leverage instruments are out there. So for as much as it seems like we've had a really good reset in the most aggressive parts of this market, and maybe positioning has come in a little bit, it's not clear to me that that little dynamic
5: yeah.
6: has been neutralized just yet.
5: Well, because positioning is one thing, but market structure is a
6: yeah.
5: totally different thing. And if the market structure has changed where you have the ubiquity of zero-day options and you have the ubiquity of these levered ETFs, and the companies can't even
6: yeah.
5: do anything about it. Like when SpaceX went public and they had levered ETFs several days after trading, they have a small flow. I mean, there's nothing SpaceX or its advisor
6: there are,
5: can
6: there are
5: do
6: perpetuals
5: about
6: trading
5: it.
6: On companies that are not yet public.
4: Oh, yeah.
5: yeah.
6: So, I mean, you know.
5: There's nothing you can do
6: and
5: about
6: by
5: it.
6: The way, there's never been anything you could do about it. There often used to be these structured notes that would be based on an underlying stock price, but they were weird little, like, niche things, not really broad-based. In fact, the reason that there are B shares for Berkshire Hathaway is somebody was going to create a unit investment trust and carve it up into like $10 share prices so that you didn't have to pay off the high
4: list
6: price.
4: So they beat him to punch.
6: And Buffett was like, I don't want to do that. I'd rather create a lower price
4: yeah.
6: tier of my own share.
4: That's interesting. SpaceX did get to about 110 and change yesterday. They delayed the Starship launch due to weather. Kind of brings you to Tesla. Biggest loss in reaction to earnings ever and biggest loss in 13 months. That said, Luke Kawa's got a great piece this morning looking at Robinhood net purchases of Tesla, even with the tumble yesterday, Mike, highest since October.
6: I don't think it's even with the tumble. I mean, that's what they do,
4: yeah.
6: is when the stock comes
4: yeah.
6: in, they're brought. And this is what you'll find with very active smaller retail traders is they don't crystallize losses, right? There's not a risk management here. It's about either you're kind of panicked out of something, or if it comes in, you want to buy. You want to add. And I think that's one of the been dynamic for a while. But this stock's really broken down. You know, 321, you know, kind of like was staying in the orbit of 400 for a while. And this 5 years ago is where you first got here.
4: Right.
6: And I do think it was partly the quarter, partly like, what do we really have here if auto margins are failing and they're not like right away going to go into the new businesses? And Musk has put all the exciting stuff in SpaceX.
5: Yeah.
6: And now it seems like they're obviously going to try to put them together at some point. And won't it be a take under for Tesla because he's got more of a, you know, he's got control over SpaceX.
4: No, some pointed out the irony on a day where Brent was up 6, an EV company was down 14. Not exactly what you would expect in a test tube lab, let's say. Let's move to oil prices in the U.S.-Iran conflict. WTI and Brent pulling back a bit, still on track for a third straight week of gains. Our Brian Sullivan's here to talk about, I guess the week as a whole and this second front and what the Houthis may or may not do from here.
8: I'm a little surprised that the price of oil is down right now. I'm not going to lie, because you had the president basically saying, threatening, almost promising there might be more attacks soon. We've basically hit Iran for 13 straight nights, and yet the price of crude oil is down about 2.5% right now, although I will say it's up $20 per barrel in the last 3 weeks. So we had this war spike to 122, then the price came back under 70. Now it's back to where it is. All on re-escalation risk around Iran. I shouldn't even say risk. It's happening right now. We obviously know what's happening around the Strait of Hormuz, right? We obviously now know what's happening around the Red Sea, what they call Bab el-Mandeb, call it the BAM Strait. You had two Saudi-linked tankers that were hit. I want to talk about a third aspect of shipping. That's right. And it's not related to U.S. and Iran. It's related to Ukraine and Russia. Because I think what's going on there, I'm reading more and more in research reports about the Russia-Ukraine war and how it's impacting oil prices. Yesterday morning, you had a Turkish cargo ship hit leaving a Russian port. It's unclear who did it. Ukraine has been hitting Russian energy assets deep inside of Russia. Why do we care? Two reasons. Number one, it raises the risk and thus the cost of shipping in the entire region, Red Sea, Black Sea. It also adds more Russian oil to the market, so it kind of counterbalances. I know all of our focus has been on Iran, Hormuz, Bab el-Mandeb, Red Sea. Watch also Russia, Ukraine, and Black Sea. That's getting a lot more attention in the energy markets.
4: And I assume diesel, too, given their diesel exports?
8: Yeah, so diesel and other jet fuel refined products. Let's bring up the CRAK. CRAK is the name of the ETF. This is a refinery ETF. Mike, I'm sure you've talked about this a lot. All the refinery stocks are either at new highs or just off new highs. Case in point, Marathon Petroleum, MPC, run by New Jersey, Marianne Mannen. Doesn't get a lot of attention. Stocks at an all-time high, quietly rocking because, to your point, Carl, about these refined product spreads, while the price of oil is in flux, refined products, almost all of them, at records or near records because there's all this refinery capacity. By the way, not just in Russia. You got a big German refinery offline. You got some U.S. refineries down for maintenance. So the ability to produce more product from oil is down. That's sending buyers in a big way. Some of the refinery stocks, the Delex, the PBFs, the Par Pacifics, they've doubled or almost doubled in a couple of months.
4: Valero's our poster child with Cramer every morning, right? At all-time highs every day.
8: Yeah. And that's the biggest. Them and Phillips 66 and Marathon are sort of the biggest. Focus on some of the smaller names. Also, look at a Sinclair. Ticker is Dino, D-I-N-O, because they use that green dinosaur as their logo. That's a big deal as well. All these stocks, they don't get the love. They don't get the attention. And I know, Mike, they are not a big part of the market. They're not.
6: Sure.
8: They're in the Mag 700, I think would be the case, right? Because their market caps aren't that big, but they are getting bigger. And I'm going to tell you this, Mike, and I'd love your take on this.
6: Yeah.
8: Next Friday, 1 week from today, huge day. Exxon and Chevron numbers are both out. August 4th, the following week, you've got Marathon. August 6th, you've got ConocoPhillips. I'm just going to tell you right now, those numbers are going to be huge.
6: The numbers will
8: massive.
6: Be huge. I'm very interested to hear what their forward-looking assumptions are in terms of their pricing and what they're going to plug into their numbers. But, you know, the fact that there isn't enough refining capacity, is that part of the explanation why crude is not up more? I mean, we can't actually refine more of it if we want to and take advantage of these spreads. Everybody is puzzling over why isn't the premium higher, whether it's just a risk premium or because, you know, actual barrels are short.
8: Until last year, the newest refinery that we built in the United States was in 1977.
6: Yeah. Right. So, and the rest of the world, there's no way to essentially, you know, again, get in there and play the arb. So
8: that's right. Well, you can play the arb by a lot of people buying
6: the stocks, buying the refinery stocks.
8: Because and they don't want to come out and talk about this. I mean, you don't want to come out and say to people, well, our earnings are soaring.
6: Sure.
8: Because the price of oil is up. Because to your point about the price of gasoline being higher, it ticks people off. It's inflationary. By the way, we're going to talk about all this today in the 2 o'clock hour on Power Lunch. We've got an interview with the Secretary of Energy, Christopher Wright. He will be on Power Lunch today. We're going to talk about Iran, talk about oil, talk about nuclear, talk about these pledges that a lot of utility companies just made to not raise rates, or at least to contribute to building out energy infrastructure around data centers, because that's also getting a ton of attention.
9: Look forward to that. Thanks, Brian.
8: Thank you.
9: Brian Sullivan. When we come back from the Iran war to the tariff war, the president imposing new tariffs on dozens of countries. Take a look at the pre-market here. A bit of a split as the S&P may be looking to add a little bit to its losses yesterday. Stay with us.

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2: Now with the latest. Amen.
3: Hey there, Leslie. Yeah, this happened overnight, just a few hours before those 10% global tariffs expired overnight. The White House announced a new round of tariffs that's going to effectively replace those worldwide duties with a new set of tariffs. These new tariffs being imposed under Section 301 of the Trade Act of 1974, one of several trade authorities that the president has used in his trade wars. These tariffs took effect at 12:01 a.m. this morning. They imposed duties of 12.5% on 60 economies over what the U.S. describes as forced labor practices in those countries. Now, a senior administration official tells CNBC these Section 301 tariffs will not stack on top of existing Section 232 tariffs, and the announcement marks the administration's latest action after suffering a major legal setback earlier this year when the Supreme Court largely struck down President Trump's so-called reciprocal tariffs. So the question here, guys, for legal scrutiny is going to be, is this argument that there is forced labor in these other countries or that these other countries don't have stringent enough laws around forced labor, is that enough to impose these sweeping 10% across the board tariffs on a huge percentage of the American economy? You can expect that that will be challenged in court, and we'll see how the administration does.
2: Yeah, that is a key question there, Eamon. I'm also curious, there's still this Section 301 investigation into trading partners on manufacturing overcapacity. Could that still come? Goldman was kind of suggesting that we probably won't see the results of that until after the midterm election.
3: Yeah, I think that's definitely in the pipeline. And what the administration is doing is sort of stacking these investigations under 301. There's a long runway process that you have to engage in order to impose tariffs. And they're doing that runway sort of behind the scenes, so to speak. And then when they hit the end of it, they're looking to impose the tariffs. So I think the president wants to have these tariff authorities ready to go when he needs them. Conducting those investigations behind the scenes and making sure that they're ready is important so that he has the flexibility that he wants to have to impose tariffs. Remember, the president's goal is to put a pretty deep moat around the U.S. economy with tariffs and protect American manufacturing. So every time we've seen tariffs struck down in court, he's turned to another authority to reimpose that. I think you can expect that tactic pretty much for the rest of his second term in office.
4: Yeah, we'll see, although this time how some of the other players might respond. Canada's response or reaction function feels a little bit different, Eamon. Thank you, Eamon Javers. Take a look at the pre-market here. We'll get to some of the earnings that we're getting on this summer Friday, including Amex, Verizon, Charter. Get you up to date on this high-yield bond offer over at Meta for some data centers, and we're back in a minute.

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1: Earnings season in aggregate's been strong, but single stock reaction to some prints like GE Vernova, IBM, Netflix, Tesla hasn't been great. You can add Amex to the list this morning as they have a slight revenue miss. We'll get to Deckers and Charter as well. Opening bell in a few moments. And a reminder, you can catch us anytime, anywhere. Just listen to and follow the Squawk on the Street Opening Bell podcast.

0: You have some communities that really want this. This isn't all negative stuff. This is, you have communities that really want the data centers. And frankly, those are the smart communities, because it means tremendous numbers of jobs, very little actual disruption. And the ones that don't want it, you know, the happiest people in the world are foreign countries, number one, and number two, other communities within our country, because they're begging for them to be there. You have to convince your community how great these things. You can't fight it. You have to go with it.
1: It was the president yesterday talking about the backlash against data centers at EPA headquarters, where he announced more governors are joining efforts and his pledge to shield consumers from AI data center costs. There was a high-profile piece on the tape this week that by 2035, data centers are expected to soak up about 20% of the grid from about 6% now.
2: Yeah, I mean, we'll see what happens once they get into space, whether that helps shield the utility costs, if that ultimately comes to pass, as SpaceX would like. But obviously, it's such a blockbuster issue for these communities. You know, you talk to private equity investors who are big into the data center space, and they say it used to be that capital was the biggest hindrance to building these, and now it's permitting. It's dealing with, you know, the local governments and getting the approvals, and that's just become a huge hurdle.
3: But also, it's, you know, because the grid has been so constrained, because there have been these concerns about power costs, the big thrust now is for them to find their own power, to source their own. And that's like the hottest stocks in the market are all these like companies that turn airplane engines into turbines and generators. And so I think if that piece is solved, you know, it's still, you're going to get backlash. People don't want Amazon warehouses in their community either, right? It's not just that, but it's just got terrible PR. I was interested when New York State added the moratorium on new data centers. Bill Gurley, the venture capitalist, had a comment saying, like, you know, look, Texas and other states are want them. They're going to build them as fast as they can. They're going to, like, ask forgiveness, not permission. But maybe some of the states that block them will have to pay more down the road for AI. And it's like, wait a second. I thought it was an economic boon to have the data set. You're telling us that actually it is a cost burden and that it is something that you're doing for the good of the rest of the world as opposed to your own local economy? So that's an interesting dissonance there.
1: We're going to talk more about it in a second. Let's get the opening bell on this Friday. At the big board on Wall Street, the Oliver Stollers program celebrating the culmination of its summer grand biz camp. At the NASDAQ in Times Square, it's Scribe Therapeutics, a gene editing company, celebrating its IPO. And at Cboe in Chicago, it's Apex Fintech Solutions doing the honors, as the S&P, Mike, below the 50-day yesterday by the widest margin since April.
3: Yeah, it really did kind of lose its hold on the 50-day. We did finish like almost 0.5% off the intraday lows, so there still is this impulse to try and grasp for any parts of the market that can prevent a broader downturn. This rotational energy has been intact, but it has faltered a little bit lately. So I do think you have to look, we're almost 3% below the record highs, but it's much more to me about this prolonged period of churn where there's been no index progress. Now, just to back away, the way we've gotten here was semis doubled in 7 weeks from the March 30th low. They got into the bubble zone. They needed to back off. The memory stocks really have taken a huge toll, an undertow in the market. You've had things like banks stepping in. You've had other parts of the market that have tried to broaden out. That only happens when the macro cooperates and when yields are not marching higher and threatening a little bit of that equation. And I think that's what we found yesterday, was too many things challenging the kind of positive rotation out there. I mean, actually, on a three-month basis, the banks index has outperformed big tech. Now, it's not by a lot. And I also wonder if you can count on that, because banks have also kind of flattened out a little bit following earnings. But I think that's what the bet is that the market can continue to just kind of bide its time and not break down. We'll see. I mean, honestly, I think the NASDAQ 100, that doesn't not look like a top. You know what I mean? Like, it doesn't always mean it has to go down from here, but there's this big rolling period.
1: This is
3: right
1: the diamond
3: here.
1: Top. The chartists are talking diamond top patterns, right?
3: Exactly. Yeah. And it doesn't mean it's over, but it means that there's a burden of proof on the bulls who say this can quickly be resolved and work to the upside. And the final point, the market has not yet demonstrated that it can have everybody win. And we talked about this before. So, I mean, there was a case to be made that Alphabet, you already had de-risked it. People knew there was going to be a CapEx raise. They should have taken it in stride. They didn't take it in stride. And so at the same time that memory can't really gain a lot of strength out of that, the spenders are getting penalized. So we'll see. Maybe stuff just has to get, you know, kind of cheapen up. We have to go a few more quarters to show that revenue growth that maybe substantiates the case for all the investment.
2: Well, to your point about just the rotation in general, I mean, today's NASDAQ leaders and laggards really underscore that. The biggest second biggest is Workday, Adobe. You've got a bunch of software names up at the, holding the leadership there. And then it's the chips that
3: well,
2: are
3: literally,
2: the biggest laggards.
3: It's that all that means is that chips are selling off.
2: Exactly. And they are.
3: And it's just the mechanics of it are fine. I guess it's a day when we buy oversold, heavily shorted software. So, I mean, look, that's worked for a while. And we'll see, because it's been hard to trust any of these, like, you know, kind of rebounds and anything that looks like it's been basing after a tough stretch.
1: Mike mentions the financials, and they are up almost 9% in 3 months. Today, though, Amex is really, really interesting. We mentioned the revenue miss a little bit, but it was a miss. Marketing spend up 12, even with card spend up 9. They did guide pretty much in line for the full year. Sees revenue up 10, prior 9 to 10. But you couple that, Mike, with what some of the options market activity was saying yesterday about the XRT and some September 85 puts. I mean, a little bit of worry about what's going to happen to the consumer.
3: I mean, that's oil, obviously, and that's its rates. With Amex in particular, the implied guide was probably a little bit light. I mean, that's what BTIG is saying. Like, if you backed out the beat, the implied guide on revenue and potentially for EPS is a little bit below. But I do think it's the marketing spend that you mentioned. Like, how much are they going to have to? What's it going to cost them to get to the 10% revenue bogey in all these, like, arms race with reward points? And
1: we've talked about the card competition. It's all platinum marketing, right?
2: Exactly. Yeah. The competition is so fierce in this space. And going back to your point about oil prices and what it's meant for the consumer, BofA had some really cool data, a chart, I think we have it, to show you that just kind of shows how consumer-sensitive pockets of the economy have reacted to the recent big moves in oil. From kind of the late Feb to early April, it was your traditional selling down of a lot of these names. You can see airlines down 16%, fast casual down 10%. With the rebound, they rebounded, you know, airlines obviously rebounded significantly. But then you can see that the most recent spike in crude prices has led to a smaller drawdown in some of these areas. I don't know if some of that is just apathy about where it's going. I think that's something Halima Croft has talked about, just this idea of traders expecting almost like a moral hazard that because midterms are coming and because gas prices are near $4 a gallon, will resolve itself.
1: Yeah. We heard it from certainly Comcast yesterday and some commentary about incremental weakness at the parks. Disney yesterday came within pennies of the lowest since early 25.
3: Yeah. No doubt about it. I mean, I do think one of the differences is we've had this very good 3 month run of job growth. So if you go back to when the war first started, you were like, wow, the labor market's wobbling here. So you have a little bit of a cushion, this idea that you have a little bit more on the income side to pad it out. But between oil and rates, I keep going back to this, you know, if the treasury yields get escape velocity, it changes the equation. Real yields have been marching higher, right? So that means the yield you get on a 10 or 30 year treasury over and above the expected market-based inflation expectation is like 15 year highs. Yeah. So that should restrain financial risk taking. It should also give you better returns for bonds. So 4.6, we're only down like one basis point across the curve here, but the 10 year yield has been above 4.6% like four times in the last 2.5, 3 years for a total of 11 weeks. And every time it went above there, it was an aggressive, sharp move that looked like we might be breaking out. And every time it drew buyers and we retreated off of that level. And, you know, did touch 4.9. You got there briefly. My point is this general level has been where it's the market seems a little oversold and it's been the upper side of the range. We'll see if that holds now. I get the argument for why we should be higher between deficits and the massive capital demands in the corporate bond market for the AI build out and all the rest of it and what's going on globally.
1: Yeah. I mean, B of A's got a beautiful, I didn't build it, but a beautiful visualization of $2 trillion deficits and sort of how it's broken down. We do have the Fed on the 29th. There is discussion about whether it's better to hike now than wait until September when it looks even more political. And that's going to be an interesting read out of the presser as well.
2: Yeah, I think the market's pricing in about 30% chance of a hike in July, down from 40% just yesterday, just given, you know, what we've seen with crude prices. But Mike, I think you bring up a really good point that in terms of consumer spending, we're seeing actually delinquencies decrease quarter over quarter, year over year. We're seeing net charge-off ratios decrease quarter over quarter, year over year, despite, you know, higher rates, higher for longer rates, despite the volatility in crude. The consumers, because they are employed, and you hear management commentary on the bank earnings calls and beyond talk about just the fact that the consumer is so much less levered to oil prices than they once were, and that really the labor market, as long as that holds up, they continue to spend. And they've seen that in just this post-COVID era pretty reliably. So another interesting story, guys, I don't know how closely, in terms of like the stock reaction, I think about the cybersecurity complex, though, in light of what we've seen with regard to Hugging Face. The Journal had this amazing piece talking about essentially the TikTok behind the scenes description of what happened, with regard to the OpenAI model escaping its sandbox and going onto the internet and hacking essentially into their systems. And they said, and I thought this was really interesting for the security stocks that we follow, they said that it was a Chinese model that they were able to use to kind of detect and prevent. And so it wasn't the legacy software that we talk about all the time. And I don't know why that is. They said that they had looked into Anthropic for help, but that was blocked as a result of their own guardrails. And so they used the Chinese open source models to ameliorate it.
3: No, exactly. I mean, that's why on the day one of the hack announcement, those stocks didn't perform.
2: Mm-hmm.
3: The cybersecurity stuff.
2: Right.
3: The issue I have with the group is literally everybody loves them, and literally everybody thinks it's the one safe place to play in software.
2: In software, cyber.
3: And so, I mean, because of course the elevator pitch for the group is of course great. You know, we're proliferating touch points. Everybody needs to protect their network against incursions. AI makes it that much more of a difficult battle. Sure. But do they have, you know, the antidote is the question to the intruders.
2: And was it, we don't know this, to be super clear. We don't know if it was legacy software that they had to try and prevent something like this from happening in the first place. But obviously, some kind of system was penetrable. So whether that was legacy software, I don't know what they had in place previously, but you know, obviously it shows kind of the vulnerability on all fronts.
1: Before you move on that point, Jensen Huang of NVIDIA just posted a letter on why, in his view, open models matter. Mm. He says they're going to transform every industry, every company, every country. Goes on to write, sure, open weights carry real and distinct risks. Once released, the weights are beyond the original developer's control, and modified versions are difficult to trace. But the right response, he says, is this risk is not to prohibit open weights. And he's been pretty consistent on this front.
3: Oh, they have a massive open source platform, and they've been on this side of it for a while now. Yeah, I guess the real question is whether, you know, to what degree the Chinese models remain open to U.S. companies and things like that. But and then again, what it means for investment levels down the road and how fast things get commoditized. I know everybody literally is puzzling over this every day. And, you know, it's hard to know, like, where you're going to basically come to a high conviction call on that. But
4: this is the chatter.
2: Meanwhile, there's a kill switch bill that's been introduced in Congress that would encourage AI models to have basically a kill switch that could shut off or at least slow models if ordered to do so by the Department of Homeland Security, which is interesting. And then also, have you guys been following the PayPal story with Stripe reportedly in talks to buy OpenRouter, which does the model routing, you know, to kind of source cheaper models? I think there is a question as to whether, if that is true or not, whether PayPal is still in, you know, if they can do both, if they can integrate both PayPal and OpenRouter there. So there's a, you know, as every day, there's just a ton of AI.
5: Yeah. The kill switch issue was something that came up in this interview with Elon Musk and The Economist, where kind of said, I don't know, it's a sort of a mix of too late and probably not a net good idea. Take a listen to what Musk said about AI.
6: For the longest time, I declined to participate in AI or was, created OpenAI as essentially a counterweight to Google, because at the time they were, they had more or less a monopoly on AI. In creating OpenAI and then having Anthropic spin out of that, and now currently Anthropic's the leader in AI. These actions have actually resulted in knock-on effects that accelerated AI, which wasn't really my intention. So it just seems like all roads lead to acceleration of AI. So then I'm like, okay, well, you can just sort of be sad about it or join the club.
2: You can't beat him, join it.
5: All that said, I almost called you Jim, right? For the week, CrowdStrike and Palo Alto are down. I mean, by a little.
3: No, and that's why I feel like it's nobody's convinced that they are in place in the ways that are going to be relevant to whatever we think might get out of control as a fight. Not to say that their core business is going to suffer. It's just not necessarily like there's going to be this fire break that we can all point. I mean, I don't know if the history of, top-down government, on-off, some new technology moves through and we're going to be able to, from Washington, say, okay, enough for a while. I mean, it doesn't really hold up. It might make you feel better.
5: Yeah. No, remember the hearings on the Hill about content moderation?
3: Sure.
5: Facebook? Yes. I mean, that they couldn't even get to that. I'm not sure what they're going to do with agents talking to agents.
2: Yeah. It kind of reminds me, too, like living wills for the banks as well.
3: Yeah,
2: kind of like an exercise. We'll talk about it.
3: Right.
2: We've got a plan.
3: It's our way of saying we think this is important, even if we don't think in the moment, when basically it's make or break, things are going to actually matter.
2: Exactly.
5: Related to some of this, Verizon's having a pretty good morning on what's been a decent week for some of the legacy telecom names. 130 beats 127. Best postpaid ads in about 5 years. They raised the guide on revenue. They raised it on EPS. They raised it on free cash flow. And they tie some of this as well to this AI infrastructure theme. Of course, they've had to trim back in some other areas like employee headcount.
3: Yeah.
5: Some of their stores, but that's going to be almost a little bit better than S&P gain for the year.
2: Yeah.
3: I do think that they're getting back. Basically, they've traveled inversely to excitement about SpaceX and Starlink.
5: Yeah.
3: And so once it was like, oh, SpaceX is going to take over, and we're talking about hundreds of millions of subs that are going to be cell service from space, these guys got hit. Now SpaceX is way off the highs. Nobody's quite sure what that should trade on, and you have seen, by the way, the dividends are fat in a market that has no dividends. Not to say that's a selling point necessarily, often that's a value trap, but it has managed to come off the mat for that reason.
5: Yeah. S&P hanging on to 4 points this morning. The data calendar has been light all week, but it's heating up a little bit on this Friday. Let's get to Rick Santelli. Hey, Rick.
7: Hi, indeed, Carl. Just a little bit. S&P Global. Now, these are the PMIs, manufacturing service composite, for July. Preliminary, a couple weeks, we'll fine-tune them a bit. Expecting all three to be over 50 in expansion. Expecting 54-plus for the headline manufacturing. Comes in at 53.8. Still expansion mode, of course, but it is the weakest since March just of this year when it was hovering right around 52.3. It's been above 50 the entire run since July of last year. Now, let's look at the services side. Arguably the most important part of the U.S. economy, and this is an outperformer, expecting 51.5. 53.6. That would be the strongest level going back to November of 25 when we were just a bit above 54. And if we look at the composite, 52.2 is what is expected. Also a beat, 53.6. That would be the strongest also since November of last year. So all three, an expansion, and two out of the three better than expected. We see that interest rates, well, that 10-year came to rest right at that May 19th high yield close of 4.67, and that is an important pivot for the weekly close above that level. Many technicians look for more momentum to the upside in rates, the downside in price. Squawk on the Street will return after a short break.

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1: Take a look at the NDX winners for the week. Despite some of the chatter at Google about third-party, Nebius with a near or better than 14% gain, along with some memory names, Seagate, Western Digital, SanDisk, and Micron. For now, Dow's up about 100 points. S&P barely hanging on to 74.11. Don't go away.

0: 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Ramp. Love Finance.
1: Welcome back. Oracle shares moving lower in early trading. The Pentagon awarding the company a 10-year software contract worth up to $7 billion. Seema Modi joins us now with more details. Morning, Seema.
2: Yeah, Mike, it's an interesting deal here, a $7 billion contract with the Pentagon that spans 10 years. What's notable is Oracle will be providing its software services to branches of the military, the U.S. intelligence community, and the Coast Guard. So it's basically a win for the company's traditional software business, not cloud infrastructure, which is where it's been heavily investing over the last 2 years. So this is by no means Oracle's first deal, though, with the U.S. government. It currently is working on an AI project, Stargate, that was first announced at the White House by President Trump and co-founder and chairman Larry Ellison last year. Trump, who has long considered Ellison a confidant, was also supportive of Oracle claiming a stake in TikTok's U.S. business. The Pentagon contract is a much-needed boost at a time when the stock has trailed recently and is currently reverse early gains, down about 2% and on pace for its fourth weekly loss in the past five, over concerns tied to, one, the AI build-out, the costs associated with it, and the debt accumulated in recent months. And, guys, that's also showing up in the credit market, where spreads remain elevated, the five-year current credit default swap now above 200.
3: Seema, we were talking about this with Jim yesterday, watching the 118.86 price, which was the low in November. It's now taken that out, and 117 would take you back to mid-24. I might also point out that CDS spreads have blown out. That's an all-time high now on Oracle CDS.
2: Yeah, there was a really interesting piece, Carl, on this move that you just shared on the equity performance and the credit performance by Barclays, where they really highlight the correlation between Oracle stock hitting new lows and credit default swaps continuing to rise. And the team there says that the appeal for Oracle's credit default swap has now extended beyond company-specific fundamentals, Carl. They say it's reflective of the role as a liquid hedge on AI CapEx. That's Oracle's CDS and OpenAI execution. So basically saying that this has become sort of a proxy on those CapEx budget fears. Whether that's fair or not, it's clearly showing up in the credit market.
4: Seema, what about the concerns over OpenAI's ability to meet its commitments here, just specifically to OpenAI?
2: Right. You know, it's really been interesting to follow the performance of Anthropic sort of overtaking OpenAI in recent months, and how that's also been telegraphed in Oracle stock, because its push into the data center business was sort of emblematic once it got that huge deal with OpenAI. It still makes up about 60% of the company's backlog. So still very much tied to OpenAI's performance, concerns around fundraising and that valuation. It shows up in this stock. And now we'll be awaiting earnings in a couple of weeks, guys, for the latest story and also whether it does seek further financing measures. Remember, it did announce another debt raise last quarter.
3: Yeah, and with David back on Monday, we might be talking about the ties between this story and PSky, as we now have, I think, a hearing on August 17th. Seema, thank you very much.
2: Thanks.
3: Seema Modi watching Oracle today. S&P going red here, even as the long bond backs off a little bit further to 515. Don't go anywhere.

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1: Good Friday morning. Welcome to Squawk on the Street. I'm Carl Quintanilla with Leslie Picker and Mike Santoli at Post 9 of the New York Stock Exchange. Sarah and David are off today. Stocks looking for some stability here this morning after yesterday's sell-off, driven by tech weakness and that spike in oil. Although renewed tariff fears now are a wild card, we're going to talk about what that means for the market. Big reversal for Intel, which had been up double digits after results, now negative. We'll get more on that in a moment. And memory names saw some gains this week, although dipping today. We're going to talk to one expert who says the group could go much higher from here.
2: But first, fresh housing data just crossing. Rick Santelli has that for us. Hello, Rick.
3: Yes, good morning, Mike. These are new home sales, single family, for the month of June, expecting a number right around 607,000 to 610,000. That's seasonally adjusted annualized units. Comes in better than expected, 628,000 from a somewhat not yet revised 508. There's the revision. Had a feeling. 580,000 now becomes 618,000 in the rearview mirror. A nice revision. So 628,000 still now would be the best read since March. And we see that there is some improvement, but herein lies the rub. This is a June number. We had a lot of good things happening in June, like crude oil prices going down, the MOU still in force. So the Mideast scenario changed dramatically after July 7th. And like so many numbers, whether it's CPI, PPI, or this number in particular, interest rates have moved. It affects housing. So we're going to really pay close attention to July. And do remember, multifamily is a little bit more exciting to builders these days than single family, considering inventory builds that have in the single family home space, and pay especially good attention to that magic 6.5% level on mortgages, as we crossed it, of course, with rates moving higher earlier in the week. Leslie, back to you.
4: Rick, thank you. Yeah, that 30-year fixed rate, highest level of the year. So we'll see what that means for the future of housing. Rick, thank you. Let's turn now to Washington and two key stories that Wall Street is watching: the escalation in the Middle East and a new round of global tariffs from the Trump administration. Eamon Javers joins us with the latest on the trade war and the physical war. Eamon.
5: Yeah, that's right, Leslie. CENTCOM says U.S. forces completed the 13th straight night of strikes against Iran last night. They were targeting Iranian military command centers, drone storage facilities, communication networks, they say, coastal surveillance sites, and maritime capabilities to, as the U.S. military puts it, further diminish the threat Iran poses to civilian mariners and commercial vessels transiting the Strait of Hormuz. Now, that comes after President Trump told Axios that he's considering a massive attack on Iran that's bigger than anything that's come before. And while it's clear that the U.S. is considering military escalation, it's not clear what form that could take. Would it be boots on the ground or what? And it's not clear how that would change the political reality in Tehran, which is the key to all of this. Now, separately, the new tariffs that you're talking about went into effect at 12:01 a.m. this morning. These new tariffs are being imposed under Section 301 of the Trade Act of 1974. It's one of several trade authorities that the president has used over the course of his term. They took effect, as I say, at 12:01 a.m. They imposed duties of 10% to 12.5% on 60 economies over what the U.S. describes as forced labor practices. And the announcement marks the administration's latest tariff action after suffering that major legal setback earlier this year when the Supreme Court largely struck down President Trump's so-called reciprocal tariffs. So, guys, this is one more effort after that. We saw the reciprocal tariffs struck down. Then we saw the temporary tariffs put in place. Those expired. And so now the president is on to his third effort for a tariff regime. The president very convinced that the United States needs a big moat in terms of trade around its economy. Back over to you.
1: Although, correct me if I'm wrong, Eamon, I think in June, did the government hand out twice as many refunds as they collected in tariffs?
5: Yeah, the refunds started really flowing out through the spring, right? And you had this moment where it was not clear whether companies would apply for those refunds or not. The president was suggesting, you know, he didn't want companies to apply for the refunds. He wanted them to just let the money sit in the Treasury. At the end of the day, for, you know, that just wasn't tenable for a lot of CEOs. They started pushing for the money, and it did start flowing out. You know, the question here is these new tariffs are based on the allegation that these other countries don't have robust enough protections around forced labor. Their legal system isn't good enough. They're not enforcing it. There is forced labor in the pipeline of their supply chains, and so therefore the U.S. can impose these. That's going to be challenged in court, and the administration is going to have to defend itself. So companies, if that is struck down, companies would be in a position where they are teeing themselves up for another round of tariff refunds at some point in the future. But all of that very unclear right now. The administration is confident they've got the legal boxes checked here and that this one will hold.
6: I am struck, Eamon, by the level of the tariff, so 10 to 12.5%. That's a little bit lower than the president has sought in the past. I don't know if that's, you know, dictated in the statute or if that's just sort of maybe a zone that's a little bit less onerous or, you know, cause a little bit less of a market impact.
5: Yeah, I mean, you can see the president likes that 10% across the board number as sort of a general benchmark. And then he likes this idea of imposing higher tariffs as needed on sort of an ad hoc basis. You saw those 50% tariffs against Canada the president talked about earlier this week, you know, in response to what he views as Canadian intransigence on a lot of trade issues.
6: Yeah.
5: So the president wants a baseline, and then he also wants to be able to increase with spikes and target in a diplomatic way people around the world he thinks are not doing the right thing.
6: Yeah, obviously the exemptions matter too, and almost all tech products are exempt at this point from a lot of these tariffs. Eamon, thank you.
5: Yeah.
6: For more
5: energy,
6: on what all this means.
5: Also exempt from these.
6: Oh, thanks. Very useful. For more on what it all means for the markets, let's bring in Charlie Bobrinskoy. He's vice chairman at Ariel Investments. Charlie, good to see you. Good morning.
7: Good morning, Mike. How are you?
6: All right. I mean, look, backdrop here is an overall stock market that's been kind of stuck and churning for a couple of months. But you're a value investor. Value over growth has been one of the themes. So you think that that can persist? And what does that mean in the way in the world of rates and oil going higher?
7: Yeah, we've got a long way to go to catch up to growth. This has been a terrible 15 years for value. If you look at the 100 years, value beat growth every 10-year period, literally from 1926 to something like 2020. But then the last 10, 15 years, it has been all growth. And we are still at a point where growth stocks, using standard valuation methodologies, are still overpriced, while the value market looks much more reasonably priced. Now, we would say, broadly speaking, it is tougher to find value anywhere today than at many points in history. This is a market that is expensive. And if you're listening to people like Warren Buffett or Jamie Dimon or other leaders in the value community, we're all saying the same thing. Stocks are pretty fully priced here. We're not saying we know which way it's going in the next 3 months, but in general, high valuations have not been great for returns historically.
6: Sure. And of course, you know, we got, depending on what you want to measure it on, forward PE of the S&P got to 23 late last year, very high historically. But what do you say to those who constantly are coming out and saying earnings growth is off the charts? It's going to be 25% on the S&P this quarter. They always blast away the forecast, or maybe it's higher than that. And these are levels you don't see except coming out of a deep downturn. So does that mean we're pulling forward earnings, or companies are over-earning, or how does that fit into the valuation story?
7: I think the key point here is that is looking at EPS. Cash flow is going to be much worse than that. There's going to be much worse cash flow growth because of the massive capital expenditures, $1 trillion going into data centers. We're putting money into an area that has never shown a proven return. If we get great returns, then it'll be fine. But you know the way that the accounting works is that $1 trillion of spending doesn't flow through the EPS number for many years. And so I would say that the EPS numbers are overstating cash flow.
4: I see here that you believe that bank stocks are no longer attractively priced. It's interesting because we just heard the reports last week, and J.P. Morgan chairman and CEO Jamie Dimon basically said this environment for banks is about as good as it gets. It sounds like you think, you know, maybe it is. Maybe this is peak bank environment.
7: Yeah, so I was introduced to the stock market by my grandfather about 45 years ago, and what he taught me was that you really want to look at price to book when it comes to banks. And his rule was, you buy the banks when they're below 1x book, you sell them when they get to 2x book. And that's because it is very hard to earn twice the rate of return on equity that a 2x book would suggest you need. So names like Goldman Sachs and Morgan Stanley were trading in 2011 for less than book, for 0.75x book. Today, Goldman Sachs and Morgan Stanley are trading at almost 3x book. That is because it is, as Jamie says, almost a perfect environment. There are very little credit losses. There's a positively sloped yield curve, which is good for banks. There's a lot of capital markets activity, a lot of M&A. All of that is great for banks. It's a cyclical business. It's not going to last forever. The valuations tell you that it's going to last forever. I'm skeptical.
4: Within banks, are there areas that you still find attractive? Citigroup, for example, it's run up a lot, but it's still below 2x book. A lot of the money center banks, Bank of America, also less than 2x book. Is there still value there, or do you feel like, by and large, the big banks have run their course?
7: So that's a great question. So Bank of America is trading at more like 1.5x book, and it's still, it's not as sexy in Goldman and Morgan, but it's a very well-run bank with good credit positions. And so we like Bank of America. Bank of Oklahoma is our favorite, extremely conservatively run, well-positioned in the Southwest with all the growth in the Southwest, extremely good credit protections, trading at less than 2x book. So Bank of America is our favorite. It's the big investment banks that I'm personally particularly nervous about.
6: Yeah, which is where all the excitement has been. Charlie, good to talk to you. Thank you.
7: Thanks for having
6: me. Charlie Babrinsko.
1: Take a look at our roadmap for the rest of the hour. When we come back, Intel giving up that pre-market gain on the back of results. We'll talk about what's behind that swing next.
6: Plus, housing expert Ivy Zelman is with us after new housing data was just reported as mortgage rates hit their highest level in nearly a year.
4: And we'll get to a number of headlines in the financial sector, including earnings at American Express, a dividend hike at Bank of America, and an interview with the CEO of Raymond James, fresh off the results. Squawk on the Street is back after this break.

0: 1-800. 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
1: Welcome back. Here are three big movers we're watching today. First up, Charter, seeing its fourth consecutive quarter of revenue declines. Internet and video customers falling by 172 and 21,000, while Charter Spectrum Mobile business adding around 400,000 lines in the period. The stock has come back a bit, cut some of the losses after management highlighted that those video customer losses continue to improve and are significantly better than last year still. That stock down about 4.5% right now. Tenet Healthcare, a big gainer after a beat and a raise there. The street positive on expense management. The company's CEO saying Tenet is focused on sustaining growth and margins. That stock up 23% right now. And we're watching Intel. Look at that, down 2.4% from the pre-market highs after reporting its fastest revenue growth in 15 years. For more on the quarter and the reversal, let's bring in Christina Partsenevelis. Christina, something spooked this stock.
2: Well, is it really just this stock, or is it the fact that you see this with almost every single major chip player? Intel beat earnings, locked in 10-plus customers on long-term agreements, but Intel is a momentum name. And the selling started once the initial pop actually faded yesterday evening. The early buy was pretty straightforward. So Intel separated itself from everyone else initially who beat this month. TSMC posted its best quarter ever. ASML, Texas Instruments, they beat and raised. Samsung printed record profits. All of those companies fell after their earnings reports, which really speaks to the sell the news mantra from chip investors. Intel had actually locked in that demand, and that gave you something a quarterly beat does not, which is why shares initially popped, that long-term visibility. KeyBank went overweight, Wells Fargo raised their target, but once the initial pop faded, as we saw this morning, the street started digging into the print, or maybe I should say the investors. Wedbush stayed neutral, saying, quote, "We are using a multiple well in excess of our price target math around TSMC, NVIDIA, and AMD to value Intel, and we're still meaningfully below Intel's current valuation." For those that need the numbers, Intel is roughly trading at 80 times forward earnings, nearly triple its 10-year average, and more than NVIDIA, more than Broadcom, so it's considered relatively expensive. Bernstein is more concerned about what's ahead. So PCs, personal computer demand, is expected to weaken in the second half of this year, and that means lower revenue during the peak holiday season, normally a great time. At the same time, management for Intel raised 2026 CapEx to more than $20 billion, but for 2027, only said it would be up significantly. So you have revenue headwinds from PC hitting at the exact same moment the market doesn't know how much Intel is actually spending next year. And the CFO also did not rule out future equity raises to fund expansion, which could mean future share dilution. On the upside, the CFO, and I spoke to him last night, flagged a growing backlog on advanced packaging, and that is real demand for 2027 customer ramps at the foundry. But it doesn't change the valuation math or the CapEx uncertainty. Intel needs to actually name a foundry customer or surprise on 14A to actually move the stock from here. Guys?
3: Maybe working from home this morning and writes.

0: they don't need to do one, and they have many who want to give them money for foundry output, very different from a hyperscaler. So Jim, I think, doesn't believe quite the equity offering thing. The other thing is, did we get any clarity, KP, on this Ohio fab?
1: Oh, so I specifically asked the CFO exactly that. Are you going to get into a joint venture? And he didn't deny it, but he said that we are committed. And I'm using air quotes because they constantly use this word committed. They're continuing with their investments, but they're not ruling out any type of help, maybe from an outside third party, let's say, like SK Hynix. I also reached out to SK Hynix. They filed an SEC filing saying that they are not doing an acquisition with Intel, but they didn't write joint venture in their official statement either. So I know it's vague, and I'm maybe parsing the words and reading in between lines, but it is still a possibility. And then Bloomberg this morning also writing that South Korea's president is going to Silicon Valley and is going to make some big announcements regarding U.S. investments, possibly with some of these companies, and it would involve SK Hynix and Samsung. So perhaps that means something. I reached out to everyone. Timing, you know, time difference right now, so people are sleeping in South Korea, but it could mean that they'll get some help for the Ohio fab.
0: Yeah, pretty interesting. Thanks, KP. Christina Partsenevelos on Intel. We should point out, Mike, there's some charts floating around today on the reaction to our earnings beats.
2: Yes.
0: Is one of the worst in a couple years.
2: Yep. And actually exacerbates a pattern from the last few quarters. I mean, earnings season has not been the time when this market makes headway. And that's partially because everyone was extolling the fact that forecasts rose over the course of the quarter, which goes against the historical pattern. Well, guess what? That means that people basically moved the benchmark to being higher, and you know. And I do think that so many of the most dramatic beats are coming in the areas where the stocks just ran up so much because of the euphoria into the AI trade in the spring.
0: When we come back this morning, the 30-year fixed, highest in a year. Ivy Zelman's going to help us break down what this morning's new home sales data means for the housing market. We'll look ahead to the other mega caps getting ready to report next week, and that will include Apple, Meta, and Microsoft. And we will get into this move for Amex, getting hit hard this morning on results down 6%. Stay with us.

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1: Welcome back. New home sales in June coming in higher than expected. Nice little beat, but obviously it's been a tough road overall as mortgage rates rise to their highest level in nearly a year. For more on the state of the housing market, let's bring in Ivy Zelman, EVP of Research at Zelman Associates. Always a treat for us, Ivy. Happy Friday.
2: Happy Friday. Thanks for having me.
1: So I guess let's get right to the chase. Would you argue that there's more upside or downside bias to the 30-year fixed?
2: You know, that's out of my expertise, but it seems as if we have oil a little problem with inflation. So it feels like we're going to be at these levels or possibly higher unless we somehow exit the conflict in the Middle East. So I'm not that optimistic, frankly.
1: What do you think's preventing us from a seven handle? Is it MBS buying on Fannie or Freddie, or do you think it's inevitable?
2: Again, it's not my area of expertise. Sorry, I can't be more helpful.
1: What'd you make of the new homes print?
2: You know, we were very surprised in looking at new home sale data. It's never been really correlated to our monthly proprietary surveys. On an annual basis, it is. But their revisions for April and May made a lot of sense, given those numbers were definitely better. And I'd say that, you know, overall, they were in line with our expectations. But I would say that we're worried that we're going to see softening with rates moving higher. Good news was inventories are down, spec inventories are down double digits from their peak, and that will enable a little bit more, possibly a better stable market going forward if we get those spec levels down. And builders have seen some benefit from lower costs, and that's been helping them stabilize margins. But unfortunately, lumber is now back to the highest it's been in a year. So there are a lot of moving pieces, and I'd say it's choppy.
3: What would you say is how would you characterize the rent versus buy dynamic as it pertains to affordability, especially with, you know, what we've seen in terms of mortgage rates this week?
2: Definitely very compelling, rent versus buy. The difference in monthly payment is roughly $850. So I think the rental market is seeing benefits reflective in improving rents, accelerating rents, and the REITs that have reported so far this quarter are showing acceleration and even new move-in rent growth has stabilized and is positive for some of them. So that's good news. We haven't heard from the ones in the Sun Belt yet. We think that's more challenging, but the coast and the urban markets are definitely performing better.
4: Ivy, focused a lot on the kind of broad demographic trends, the underpinnings of supply and demand for housing. It seems like it might be a little bit of a troubling outlook. What do you think of the key takeaways of that work?
2: Well, thanks for asking. We just published a report called A Decade Divided, and the second half of this decade is definitely showing some weakness with respect to population household growth, with immigration pretty much shut down. Birth rates are running below replacement. Unfortunately, we have an aging population, which doesn't bode well for population growth. So really summarizes that you'll need less supply given weakening or decelerating household growth. And I would say that the multifamily overall household growth should see stronger than for sale. But I think that the vacancy rates for multifamily are now still slightly elevated versus normal, whereas the seasonal second home market actually got pretty depleted during COVID. So we should see more supply, and those builders that are actually targeting the move-up market and second home market should benefit.
1: I wonder if that helps explain some of the data we're seeing either on price cuts or motivated seller indices in areas like Florida and Dallas and Denver. Is that sort of feeding that supply issue?
2: Yeah, and I'd say, you know, the good news is that markets that got hit the hardest during COVID, we've seen price corrections from the peak in the double digits, high double digits. So people are now appreciating there's value back in the market. So Florida, for example, has seen some green shoots and I call it more stability in price. Overall, I'd say markets are kind of bouncing along the bottom. But just to get back to the demographic report, what I wanted to say, and I should have said up front, the biggest takeaway is that our market, housing market, we believe is balanced, and there's risk we'll have oversupply in the next decade if builders continue to have the relative starts they're seeing right now continue. So I think the rhetoric around a huge housing shortage has quieted down now that we have a lot of empty houses, spec houses that aren't selling, or empty apartments. But clearly, our view is that the market is balanced and that there is not a shortage.
1: Do you think this bill that just got passed without the president's signature came about when the horse was already out of the barn?
2: Absolutely. I think the bill is a nothing burger, as we like to say at Zelman. And I think the one thing about the single family rental market overall and the single family rental institutional investors, you know, being viewed as the bad guys, you know, I think that the 7-year exclusion or excluding the inability for them or sorry, not allowing them to sell after 7 years is a good thing, that they don't have to sell after 7 years. So we'll continue to see more build for rent. And I think people want that flexibility that they, if they don't want to own a home and they still want that experience. So I think that's probably the best thing that came into that bill. And I'd say really nothing material to help affordability, in our opinion.
1: A lot of charts in the last few months about equity holdings replacing real estate holdings as the biggest contributor to household wealth. Do you think there's vulnerability to household wealth if real estate values come way down?
2: Well, as we know, real estate wealth is significant, and the run-up from COVID and home prices definitely contributed to that. I think that if we start to see pressure on home prices, people will definitely curtail spending and lose confidence in putting more money in their homes, whether it be, you know, significant repair and remodel opportunities. So I think the highest correlation to pretty much all spending related to our housing ecosystem is closest to changes in home prices. So if home prices are under pressure, I do think that has a negative implications for housing. But, you know, the K-shaped economy, we still have tremendous wealth. Look at where the stock market, albeit the last few days, has been under pressure. But there's tremendous wealth that, whether it's crypto, whether it's stock market, that has been enabling really those on the upward shape of that K to do well. And, you know, I think the downward shape, we're continuing to see real challenges at the lower income. And that's reflected in the entry level challenges for the first time buyer that we're seeing.
1: Right. Feels like this is a landmark report from you, Ivy.
2: Absolutely. It followed after our 5-year report back in 21 called Cradle to Grave. And we had a lot of negative feedback on that report because it was suggesting that we didn't have a shortage. But we're not, you know, hearing a lot of noise now disagreeing with us at this moment.
1: Yeah. Really interesting. Please come back and talk more about it as we move forward. Thanks so much.
2: Thanks for having me.
1: Ivy Zelman.
4: All right, let's get to a CNBC News update. Contessa Brewer has that for us. Contessa.
5: Hey there, Mike. Cyclosporiasis outbreak has expanded now to 9 states, with Illinois, Kansas, Oklahoma, and Pennsylvania joining the list of affected states. A parasite causes the intestinal illness, and it's often linked to contaminated produce or water. The CDC says more than 4,100 cases have been confirmed since May, and investigators are still tracking the source. Nearly 150,000 mail ballots were rejected in California's June primary. State data shows late arriving ballots were the biggest reason, followed by signature problems. Look, most of the rejected late ballots were invalidated because they were postmarked too late, not because they arrived too late. And Canada is marking the opening of the new Gordie Howe International Bridge without U.S. officials. The Detroit to Windsor span opens to traffic Monday, but a joint ceremony was canceled after President Trump threatened new tariffs on Canadian goods. Carl, I think that we could probably accurately describe that as a bridge over troubled water.
1: Something told me you were going to do something with that, Contessa. That was pretty good.
5: Was it knowing me for 20 years?
1: That might be part of it. Contessa Brewer, thanks. Up next, Evercore with its setup for Apple. Will investors reward lower AI CapEx spend? We'll get to this move in the memory names as well, outperforming much of tech as tech got hit this week. And then we're joined by the CEO of Raymond James. Revenue in the capital markets and IB divisions up 25 and 40, respectively. More on that quarter after a break.

0: Welcome back. Memory stocks down on the day, but bucking this week's market pullback. Seagate, SanDisk, and Western Digi all up sharply on the week, building on the massive gains so far this year. Our next guest says they'll go much higher from here. Let's bring in Evercore ISI Senior Managing Director Amit Daryanani. Amit, welcome back. Good to have you.
1: Thank you. Glad to be here.
0: It does sound like you think this demand supply tailwind is quite durable.
1: Yeah, listen, Carl, we actually think the supply-demand imbalance that's out there in 2026 is going to get bigger in 27, not smaller, especially for the memory companies, right? If anything, I think it's going to start extending beyond memory to other parts of the ecosystem. And the simple reality is, as you move AI from training to inferencing, which is happening right now, memory is a bigger bottleneck in inferencing than it was in training. So we think the supply-demand imbalance gets bigger, which means these stocks all are going to prove to be much more durable. And to the extent investors can believe that more, you'll see these multiples keep grinding higher.
0: You think that this sort of, I guess it's been a bit of fear. We've heard it from names like IBM and Starbucks, but this notion of having to have on-premises infrastructure, buying more hardware, less software, kind of reinvigorates what, the Dell and the Cisco trade?
1: Yeah. Absolutely. Listen, I actually think to some degree what you're seeing right now is the decommoditization of the IT hardware stack, of the networking stack, right? It is a lot cheaper, I think, for enterprises to run open source models on-prem versus using frontier models for everything. And you know, to the extent companies start doing that, they have to repatriate data back on-premise, which means they have to buy compute, storage, networking, all that stuff. You've certainly seen Cisco, Dell re-rate on this narrative. We think storage will be next as a sector that will re-rate off this.
2: I'm sure you get this from clients, but everyone has a mental model in mind of when, you know, the once boring network equipment suppliers become the exciting plays and the companies paying them the money maybe lose their edge. It feels a little bit like, you know, the internet build-out boom, the broadband situation when it comes to Nortel and Lucent and all the rest. So how is it different? Is it different just in terms of what phase we're in of that process?
1: Yeah, you know, it's a worry I have, in fairness, having watched Cisco hit the peak in the late 90s, right? What I'll say is there are a couple of things that are different fundamentally here. One is this boom so far is more driven by cash and equity versus debt infused. This is less about build and they'll come. This is, no, we need to build it because people are already coming here. At a very high level, it's as simple as IT has gone from being a cost center historically to becoming a place for you to generate ROI and better labor savings and productivity over time. And so I think there's a bunch of things that are different. But at the very highest level, I'll tell you, I think you're in the very, very early stages of starting this enterprise build-out, which we think will have a couple of year cycle. And the metric to judge it on is not how much you're spending on IT, but really how much you're going to save on labor and productivity over time.
3: Different budgets. I'm curious, Amit, how you're looking at free cash flow with regard to the hyperscalers and the people who are spending money on chips. You know, we've seen it such that CapEx going higher bodes well for them. And I'm just curious, against that backdrop, as you start to see free cash flow going, kind of narrowing a little bit, does that suggest to you potential issues down the road with regard to, you know, the CapEx expectations?
1: Yeah, it's a great question. And in fact, I think if you overlay, you're seeing the transfer of free cash flow from the hyperscalers to the memory companies and, you know, the broader ecosystem, in fairness. But if you actually overlay it on side by side, that's literally what's happened. Free cash has gone from the hyperscalers to the memory guys off late. I think to some degree this can sustain. The part that we would be excited about is AI over time, it cannot just be a hyperscaler story. It has to become an enterprise, a sovereign story, which gives it better diversity over as you go forward. So I think you do need that enterprise angle to come in a big way for this narrative to sustain. I would actually argue what IBM told you is to some degree what investors should be doing, which is buy more hardware and deploy into software purchases right now.
0: Finally, Amit, you've got such an interesting coverage list. You cover Apple, and as we get closer to that, I wonder if sort of this CapEx strategy, this second strike strategy that they're famous for, always have been, is really paying off this time.
1: So far it certainly has, right? I mean, Apple made a conscious decision, I'd argue, not because they wanted to be behind the game, but what they realized was foundational AI models were not an existential threat to them. as they were perhaps to Google or Meta or others. And so they decided not to spend their money or their CapEx, or their money on GPUs and CapEx. They gave it back to shareholders. I do think Apple will have an AI play, and I actually think you and I as consumers will likely use AI on our iPhone, on our iOS devices, and Apple will collect a toll on it naturally as they always do. And I think that's their model, which is they will be the way to monetize AI on the edge. They do not need to play on the foundational model side, just the way they did not need to play on the search engine side back in the day.
0: It certainly would be a nice way for Tim Cook to exit, if that, in fact, is the right strategy as we get ready for what I think will be Cook's last earnings call. It's going to be interesting a few weeks. Thanks for the help. Good to see you.
1: Same here. Thank you.
0: Amit Daryanani.
3: The CEO of Raymond James is coming up on the other side of this break. Reaction to the latest quarter after the capital markets unit showed particular strength. Plus, next hour, we'll have much more on the move in oil with former CIA officer and now CEO of Rapidan Energy, Scott Modell. Stay with us.

0: companies can compete on a level playing field.
1: Welcome back. A number of headlines this morning around the financial space. There's Bank of America hiking its dividend by 14% this morning to 32 cents per share, citing strength in its latest earnings. Meantime, American Express lower after reporting a beat on the bottom line, but a miss on the revenue side in Q2 while maintaining its full-year profit guidance. Shares of Amex down 6% right now. And a mix of brokers and regional banks also delivering results this week. Names like Charles Schwab, Zions, Pinnacle, and KeyCorp, along with our next guest. Joining us now in a CNBC exclusive, Raymond James CEO Paul Shoukry. Paul, good to see you. Capital markets, really the story of the quarter. You all have leaned in and benefited from that in particular in the quarter. How would you characterize the backdrop right now? Does it feel like it's as good as it gets?
2: Well, great to see you, Leslie. Capital markets helped the quarter, and there's still a lot of more headroom for Raymond James. We focus on financial sponsor growth-oriented companies, and that M&A business has not increased as to the extent of the public company M&A, certainly underwriting for the bulge bracket firms. So we have a lot of headroom. The activity levels and pipelines for financial sponsor-backed growth-oriented M&A continues to build and pick up. And as prices converge between what buyers are willing to pay and sellers are willing to sell for, there's a lot of upside for our capital markets division at Raymond James.
1: Yeah, and in investment banking in particular, you saw 25% annual growth, which was low. I mean, it's a big number. It was lower than some of the bigger peers in the quarter, which I think Goldman saw 55% growth in investment banking. What do you need to do to pick up some of that upside, especially as, you know, as we keep hearing, there's a potential for the sponsor-backed deals to restart once again?
2: Yeah, I mean, it's industry specific. So certainly software and technology was hit with the AI scare in terms of valuations. And a lot of those companies were purchased by the financial sponsors during the COVID years where multiples were very high. But then consumer last year, which was hurt by some of the tariff concerns, this year is having a very strong year. So it's very industry specific in terms of what the drivers are. But the public company M&A that has been driving the results for the bulge bracket firms usually leads the way and clears the path for the other M&A transactions, the financial sponsor-led transactions. So we're optimistic. Just looking at the activity levels, the pipelines, we're really optimistic about activity as we look at the second half of the calendar year.
1: In terms of assets under administration, I see 17% year-over-year growth there, $1.92 trillion in assets under management. How much of that is benefited from just the, you know, the swelling of the markets in general versus inflows?
2: Well, the markets have certainly helped, but if you look at our net new assets for the first 9 months of the fiscal year, it was $75 billion, which was up over last year's record by 119%. So the net new asset growth at Raymond James is really a leading result in the industry. And it reflects first our strong retention of our financial advisors, very high satisfaction, over 97% satisfaction with Raymond James, which is by far the best number we know of in the industry, as well as good advisor recruiting, best in class recruiting across all of our affiliation options. And that really reflects the fact that advisors don't have to compromise on culture or capabilities at Raymond James. We offer a unique combination of both. And actually, it's becoming more unique with consolidation in the industry. There are not a lot of firms that treat advisors like clients and respect the relationships that they have with their clients. And so Raymond James is really differentiated in that regard.
3: Paul, that being said, I'm sure it's very competitive right now. A lot of the metrics in terms of, you know, how expensive it is to recruit established advisors out there. Obviously, the RIA networks are you know, trying to grow very fast. So has it gotten tougher? Has it gotten more costly? And where are you seeing even regionally where the opportunities are to grow wealth management?
2: That's a great question. You know, Tom James just celebrated his 40-year anniversary with the firm 2 weeks ago. He still comes in the office almost every day. And he says he doesn't remember a year in that 40-year period where financial advisor recruiting didn't get more competitive. So it can consistently gets more competitive. That's why you have to have a unique value proposition where you're the culture and the values that draw the advisors to the firm, but they don't want to compromise on capabilities. We spend over $1 billion a year, $1.1 billion a year on technology. We provide all the products, alternative investments, the lending solutions, all the things you need to provide holistic financial planning to your clients. And if you have that value proposition, then you can compete in what has become a very competitive space.
1: At the same time, you know, there's been a lot of discussion about the potential for AI to disrupt, you know, investment advice. What are you seeing on that front? Is there potential opportunity for AI, especially given all the challenges out there with regard to recruitment and talent?
2: Yeah, what we say is that AI will not replace financial advisors, but financial advisors who use AI will replace financial advisors who do not use AI. And so what we're focused on at Raymond James is making sure we're making the investments for financial advisors and their teams to use AI to save them time, to ultimately spend more time with their clients, to develop deeply personal relationships, because we have conviction that deeply personal relationships will win the day, and that AI will only help you develop those deeply personal relationships. So we're making a lot of investments in AI. We just launched Raymond about a month ago, which is our large language model where you can ask questions 24/7 about customer accounts. And the satisfaction rate with 6,600 advisors and teams already using the tool is at 99.5%. We launched an AI academy. Almost 20,000 people have completed the four-course module since we launched it a month ago. So the demand to learn AI and utilize AI is incredible across our firm.
1: How are you seeing the cost pressures of that? I see, you know, you're committing $1.1 billion to technology, focusing on scalable AI tools and continuous process improvement firm-wide. There's a lot of discussion out there with regard to token costs and making sure that, you know, you're seeing an improvement in margin with all this technology spend. What's it been like from your perspective?
2: Well, we're not spending quite as much as Google on AI, but we are making significant investments in AI. And we have teams, to your point, it's really important. You don't want to just use AI for the sake of using AI. Just like any other technology investment, you have to make sure that there's an ROI there. So we are very deliberate. We manage the AI investment just like we manage any other technology investment to make sure that there's a positive ROI, because it is easy to use AI just for AI's sake, and that could lead to cost outstripping the revenue or the return profile for those investments. So we have teams that really focus on that when we deploy AI investments across the firm.
1: Yeah, it really feels like an interesting time and inflection point with regard to AI and financial services. Paul, thank you so much.
2: Thanks, Leslie.
3: Well, after the break, Meta and Microsoft coming off a rough patch ahead of earnings next week, but the options market is signaling about those names next.

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1: Welcome back. Meta and Microsoft seeing pressure this week as both companies get ready for earnings on Wednesday. Let's get over to Oliver Rennick at Cboe in Chicago with a look at what the options market is signaling about these names. Oliver.
2: Hey, Mike, that pressure is going up the further this market goes down. Meta, Microsoft, Amazon, Apple all next week. I'm looking at the two that are down this year. Microsoft by 20% and Meta 7.5%. Options flows look most promising in Microsoft, where twice as many calls are trading versus puts this morning, with 22,000 calls bought versus 10,000 puts bought. Traders expect a notable 7% swing in the stock after its report, a very big implied move from Microsoft compared to the median 4% swing after earnings the past year. One optimistic trader went so far as to spend $330,000 buying 100 of the 450 strike calls expiring next June, a bet Microsoft will climb more than 25% over roughly the next year. Flows in Meta also showed a lot of call activity, but with at least as many calls sold as bought, so perhaps more a neutral to bullish stance for a stock that's chopped around a lot the past year. The implied move for Meta is almost 8%, but that's actually small compared to its average 11% earnings swing. Seven out of the top 10 contracts by volume today in Meta were calls, eight of them zero DTEs, the most popular, the 615 strike expiring today that needs Meta to ramp 1.5% into the close, guys.
1: Oliver, thanks a lot. You know, I was going to say, take a look at the VIX. You talk about a market that's, again, been held in place at the S&P level for a while right now. It's a 50-50 up-down day. Year-to-date, we're at 18. It has formed a little bit of a bowl on the chart if you take a look at VIX. And this is exactly the time of year when VIX tends to bottom. So, you know, we all know about August and September. We'll see if it plays through this year.
3: That's interesting. Yeah, I saw some charts about high yield spreads seasonally tend to sort of ramp up after
1: a midsummer. A lot of that is just like really bad years when accidents have happened in the fall, kind of skew the averages.
3: I can't imagine what you're talking about.
1: Exactly. They've skewed the averages, but it all does seem like July you get a lull, and then as you get into later July, you know, at least it opens up the scales for something more exciting to happen.
3: Mike, thanks. See you in a bit.
1: Yep.
3: Mike Santoli. When we come back, Double Line's Jeff Sherman on the other side of this break with the 10-year awfully close to the highest level since January of 25.

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1: Good Friday morning. Welcome to Squawk on the Street. I'm Carl Quintanilla with Leslie Picker here at Post 9 of the New York Stock Exchange. Sarah has the morning off. Tech headwinds, the NASDAQ on pace for another losing week, and Intel reversing course lower after results. We're joined by one tech strategist who says the market's expressing doubts about whether the hyperscalers can continue to generate returns on AI capex.
2: Plus, looking to next week, a key test for investors will be another Fed rate decision and the latest comments from Fed Chairman Kevin Warsh. Double Line's Jeffrey Sherman joins us to explain why he thinks the Fed will stay on hold.
1: And as mortgage rates hit the highest levels in nearly a year, we're going to get a read on the sector with the CEO of Homebuilder, Taylor Morrison. As for the markets, it's an inside day. Haven't really gotten outside of the range from yesterday. Breadth isn't that bad. Almost every sector is at least a little bit green, except for information technology. Yields have pulled back a little bit. 10-year 4.67, of course, watching the long bond as well. And then look at energy markets today as well, pulling back after reaching their highest level in nearly 2 months yesterday. Brent, of course, crossed 101. Tensions in the Middle East once again re-escalating, with the president mulling a, quote, bigger than ever attack on Iran. Let's bring in Rapidan Energy CEO Scott Modell, who's actually had a number of good calls, Scott, since the early days of the conflict, including whether the Houthis would eventually get involved, which they now have. We'll get to that in a second. I guess the question for the moment is about your model and whether or not you do think a re-escalation will be even more material.
3: Hey, Carl. Good morning. Leslie, good morning. We do think it's going to be more material. I think that Trump has concluded, and the White House has broadly concluded, that there really isn't anywhere to go because the Iranians are run right now by hardliners that just don't seem willing to bend very much. And I think the memorandum of understanding that was signed, they consider it effectively dead. The Iranians do. And now we're in this mode of trying to force it open. So we're getting back to the types of escalation we saw at the peak of the first 100 days. And I think President Trump realizes he needs to do something dramatic here to break through. So when you hear him talk about something bigger than ever before, I don't think it's going to be a major ground invasion, but we could be going back to nuclear-related strikes. We could be going to limited ground operations on islands in the Gulf. But clearly the direction of travel, Carl, is more escalatory.
1: What's your view right now on Bab el-Mandeb and whether or not this is truly a second choke point?
3: I think it's a choke point because the Houthis themselves have actually come to the conclusion that the Iranians are winning. I think they look back, they look and they say after 100 days, it's still closed. Transits have trickled down to, you know, 15 to 20% of what they were pre-conflict. And the Houthis realize the Iranians, they believe the Iranians have a veto over that checkpoint. They believe the same thing exists in the Bab el-Mandeb. And I think while they're going to be incremental and they're not going to go for a full closure of the Red Sea right away, they believe it's important to send a reminder to Riyadh and to the international community that these big workarounds, these redirects you've had since the war began, going Saudis moving oil to the West coastline through Yanbu and other ports, that's going to be at risk too. So I think they take it very seriously, but it is a coordinated approach between Iran and the Houthis, and it is about two vetoes over critical choke points.
2: Given those flashpoints, where do you see the tail risk being for a ceiling on crude at this point in time?
3: You know what I would say, Les? It's a good question. I think we have a 4Q26 forecast of $100, and I think there's a lot of upside risk to that, to your point. We already broke 100 yesterday. I think that there's no reason why we can't see sort of first 100-day highs, 110, 120, in the coming days to weeks, particularly as we start to get into the possibility of hitting energy infrastructure. We haven't even really hit energy infrastructure. Iran has been relatively calibrated. They broadened their strikes to U.S. facilities and other things that we didn't really see during the first 100 days. But remember, there are facilities hitting Yanbu, that critical workaround port on Saudi's western coast, or going back to things we saw in 2019, really scary warning shots going after OPEC or the East-West pipeline in more meaningful ways. I don't know why we don't get into the 120s or higher.
1: Yeah, we've seen some extensions of force majeure out of the Kuwaitis. The other thing that's getting written up a lot, Scott, right now is LNG and this sort of tug of war between the Asians who are buying now and the Europeans who maybe waited a bit too long and counted on the de-escalation to continue. And that's going to be a bigger story as we move further into the winter, right?
3: I think it is. I think it's going to be because there just aren't any options. I mean, there are no workarounds. There are no options. And the Asians are in the worst spot, as you said. If we're not going to de-escalate, I think the LNG story is going to intensify and it's going to be much worse. And I think, again, that's why you're seeing such an aggressive pitch from the United States, from the Americas, saying, look, if you want LNG security and continuity and stability, come to the United States. But that's a work in progress. Otherwise, all the stuff flowing out of the Gulf is trapped, and it's in a much different situation. There are no workarounds like there are with oil. But again, Carl, I think the point here is even in the case of a crude, where you do have workarounds and talks about more export moves build out, that's all at risk as well. So I think we've got a long way to go before everyone's feeling real good about where the conflict is going. And if it does die down or doesn't, what the new oil system of workarounds is going to look like. I think we're a ways off from that.
2: What's the current status of the U.S. reserves? How much of a buffer does the U.S. have left in terms of crude?
3: I think inventories, you know, it's a good question. I'm not sure. My oil team said that inventories are drawing at a rapid rate. They're going down. So that buffer, we're going to lose that buffer quickly. I don't know where the bottom is. I'm not really sure. But I guess it's from a fundamentals perspective, it's looking really bleak. Because when you look at, just basically loadings, crude loadings are slowing down across the Middle East. As this, Hormuz, it all comes back to Hormuz, really. When Hormuz is shut, places like Iraq, other places, there's going to be tanker availability problems. You're going to see shortages, and there's nowhere to go but up in that case, because oil is just going to stop moving.
1: Finally, on retail gas, some of the gas buddies of the world are beginning to look at 420, 440. I know it's a tough call, but at this point, likelihood that we take out the highs of the year on AAA?
3: I think there's a high likelihood that we actually surpass it. I think we're still working up our forecast. But again, on the route we're going on now, particularly if President Trump decides he's really going to do something big, even as we're at 100. Remember, the last time we were in the hundreds, he was very much in market management mode day after day with, every news cycle he was trying to jawbone down prices. If we don't start to see that and we start to see him really gear up for small ground invasions, major escalation, and we see crude go to 120 or higher, I think we do break those levels, Carl.
1: Scott, appreciate the ongoing help ever since the early days of the conflict. Talk soon. Scott Modell over at
3: Thank Rapid you very Air. Much.
2: Let's turn now to how the bond market is digesting these latest tensions with Iran. Joining us now, Double Line Deputy CIO Jeffrey Sherman. Good to see you. How much of the moves that we've seen in the long-dated part of the curve lately do you think have been due to geopolitics and the potential for inflation to skyrocket again, given what we've seen with oil prices? Or how much of it do you think is just related to concerns about deficits globally?
4: I mean, that's a great question, Leslie, because at the end of the day, the long bond has been the weakest part of the market for the last couple of years, and it hasn't really participated in a lot of the rallies we've seen when the perception was that there was going to be rate cuts coming to the market, which has been evaporated since the conflict in Iran started back at the end of February. So actually, shockingly, the long bond has actually been one of the better performing parts of the Treasury market over the last, let's call it a few weeks, especially since Kevin Warsh has started to lead the Fed. So I'm not sure if it's really more of the oil story on the back end. I think it's really just the overhang of the fiscal deficits of the entire global developed world. And so it's not just our long bond that's weak. We've seen this in the UK. We continue to see this in Germany. Japanese government bonds are doing the same. But I think what's really interesting, Leslie, is if we start to look at the front end of the curve. And the reason for that is that even with this relief we saw in oil prices, a few weeks back, really going into the end of the second quarter, you really didn't see the front end of the curve really reprice downward. And I think when you talk about the inflationary pressures, I think that's what you're seeing is you're seeing it more on the front end of the curve versus being some long-term, structural change for oil over the next 30 years. So I think that the market is signaling a couple of different things. And look, the Treasury market has massive indigestion. We saw this with the weak TIPS auction yesterday. We continue to see this across the board. And we've even seen Treasury talk about actually doing supply more frequently to kind of take smaller bite sizes of these auctions in the market. So all this conflict has happened at a time where there's a continued fiscal pressure and continued pressure in the Treasury market.
2: Yeah, I see here to your point that you continue to favor shorter duration credit, specifically in the securitized markets where you can pick up spread to corporate bonds and have a 2 to 3 year duration within those markets.
4: Yeah, I mean, look, the repricing of the curves, like I said, since the end of February, we had an inverted yield curve from Treasury bills out to the 2 year Treasury. I mean, the Treasury, the 2 year Treasury got down to almost 3.5%. And here we are, you know, kind of getting much closer to 4.3%. So now all of a sudden, and bond investors are being rewarded from, instead of hiding those T-bills, moving out the curve a little bit. And so we see this in terms of whether you want to buy still some floating rate assets, you want to buy fixed rate paper on that 1, 2, 3 year part of the curve, it's got significantly more attractive over that pricing. And by the way, in the corporate bond market, you pick up 50, 60 basis points relative to Treasuries. But in some of these securitized markets for AAA rated assets, you get 130, 150 over. And so from that perspective, as an investor that's looking to move out the curve, these short duration or even ultra short type of strategies are extremely attractive right now while you deal with the wiggles and jiggles that we just discussed about everything going on with the geopolitical conflicts and how oil is really permeating the overall system.
1: So, Jeffrey, when it comes to the Fed, are there going to be enough committee members who say we really should do this now rather than wait until 60 days before the midterms?
4: That's the tough question here, too, because really the Fed probably outside of the oil side probably should be biased towards a hike at this point. As you mentioned, with the midterms coming, it's really tough for them to hike next week, and it gets even tougher for them to do it at the September meeting. So I think what you can look at is that the bond market has given the Fed the reprieve. One, it's given a signal, if you want to do it, you can do it right now. But more importantly, because of this repricing out the curve, it allows the Fed really to be a little bit more on hold to say, okay, is this, you know, what's the longevity of this oil price spike? What's the longevity of this ongoing conflict? And potentially we get to the point where, you know, it's really just a coin flip. And so if you miss tomorrow's meeting, which I think they probably do go ahead. But if they do that, you're probably not talking about being into play too late towards the end of the.
2: I think we're getting a little difficulty with the signal there for Jeffrey, but, you know, interesting commentary with regard to expectations for next week. The FOMC, he believes they'll stay on hold, at least for the short term, as they try and assess all the various puts and takes. Or what did he call them? Wiggles and jiggles?
1: Wiggles going and jiggles. And on. Is that double line speak?
2: It must be. Double the wiggles, double the jiggles, maybe. I don't know, going into the Treasury markets right now.
1: That's good insight, though, as we get ahead of the very important meeting. When we come back, Intel shares lower today, despite the company reporting its sharpest revenue growth in 15 years. We'll break down those results in a minute.
2: Plus, another big week of tech earnings next week with Microsoft, Meta, Amazon, and Apple on deck. We'll discuss what to expect with a top tech portfolio manager.

0: Welcome back. Shares of Intel reversing course, now lower despite the company posting a strong quarter. Christina Partsinevelis joins us now with more. Christina.
1: Well, Intel beat for earnings, and they locked in 10-plus customers on long-term agreements. That was real. Then the stock rallied yesterday at one point 11% higher. Then investors started asking what Intel was actually committing to. So Intel raised CapEx to more than $20 billion this year. They said 2027 CapEx would be significantly higher next year, except they didn't actually give a number. They said they need another quarter or two to figure it out. So Intel is putting down billions of dollars in capital spending over the next few years, but they do not have external foundry customers to show for it yet. They have backlog on advanced packaging, which is great, but that's not enough to necessarily justify the spending on this scale. The CFO also said on the earnings call if Intel is, quote, super successful, they may need to tap the capital markets to fund expansion. So an equity raise could come just as bond investors are seeking higher yields. There's a great article in the FT about Meta with that, and that could mean share dilution for Intel shareholders. PC demand is also expected to weaken in the back half of this year, so Intel is raising CapEx into a period when one of its major businesses is slowing. And then, of course, gross margin beat was strong, 42%, but it was largely driven by higher selling prices. Investor conversations are pointing to a pretty high bar for earnings in semiconductors right now, as we saw with Taiwan Semi, with Texas Instruments and ASML. The shorter term money, though, is leaning short heading into earnings print. So when Intel beats, the initial pop has limited oxygen. So investors wanted external customers. They wanted clear CapEx plan. Instead, they kind of got ambition and a little uncertainty. And that's not going to change until Intel actually names a foundry customer or delivers real progress on its most advanced manufacturing process, 14A. Intel has to prove the spend is worth it.
2: Yeah, KP, the worries that you mentioned, the frets about the would-be equity raise, the mixed margin commentary,

0: think there was one more than the others that might have created this downside reversal today?
1: I think based off of all the analyst notes that I read, I think it has to do with the CapEx for 2027, the fact that they couldn't provide a number in a market where all the other hyperscalers are, you know, willing to spend and raise that CapEx. But Carl, I have bulls, Intel bulls, that are saying, why are you nitpicking just these tiny things here and there? Intel is a momentum name, and we have to keep that in mind. So when the market drops, you see Intel fall. A lot of the chips have fallen today. The NASDAQ is lower. And Intel just has these massive swings up and down. And that seems to be almost the norm now, not only for Intel, for a lot of these other chip names like SanDisk, SK Hynix. So I'm listing these individual reasons, which are important to Intel, but we also have to factor in just the general flow of chip trading in today's day, a market, I should say.
0: Yeah, that's a good point. It's only this price only going to take you back to about a week.
1: So it's exactly.
0: not the most dramatic decline. Christina Partsinevelos, thank you. Still ahead, the president imposing new tariffs on dozens of countries. We're going to get you some details in a moment.
2: Plus, new home sales coming in ahead of expectations for June. We'll take a closer look at the housing market with Taylor Morrison CEO Cheryl Palmer.

0: stocks near session highs this morning. Meantime, the president imposing new tariffs on dozens of countries. Our Eamon Javers has been watching that all morning. Hey again, Eamon.
1: That's right. Just a few hours before those 10% global tariffs expired overnight, the White House announced this new round of tariffs that will effectively replace those worldwide duties with this new set. And these apply to the top 60 U.S. trade partners. They cover 99.4% of U.S. imports, but it's not clear exactly how much revenue these tariffs are going to generate. The Office of the U.S. Trade Representative says it can't provide any estimate to us on that. These new tariffs are being imposed under Section 301 of the Trade Act of 1974. That's one of the several different trade authorities that the president has used during the course of this second term. These tariffs took effect at 12:01 a.m. this morning, and they imposed duties of between 10 and 12.5% as a result of what the U.S. describes as forced labor practices in these other countries or laws that are insufficient in knocking down forced labor. A senior administration official tells CNBC these Section 301 tariffs will not stack on top of existing 232 tariffs. And the announcement marks the administration's latest tariff action after suffering that major legal setback that we all saw earlier this year when the Supreme Court largely struck down President Trump's so-called reciprocal tariffs. They put in place temporary tariffs to replace those, and now these tariffs replace the temporary tariffs and the president's ongoing effort to protect American industry.
0: Eamon, I was just looking at the Journal piece from April of last year. Bessent says tariff revenue could reach $600 billion annually. That would be more than corporate tax income. And remember all the chatter last year that it was going to replace the income tax or that we were going to all be issued tariff refunds?
1: Yeah. Clearly not enough revenue coming from tariffs to replace the income tax. The income tax generates a lot of money, as those of us who pay it know. But you know, there's a really interesting question here, Carl, for the next administration. President Trump clearly determined to keep tariffs of some kind or another in place for this entire term. The next term, though, is interesting. Whether you have a Republican or a Democrat, if there's a political figure who wants to reverse these tariffs, you know, will the bond market let them? You know, will the bond market respond negatively to the United States deciding to give up this revenue, whatever it amounts to in the end? Or will they punish the U.S. for getting rid of it? So you might be in a situation where these tariffs become sort of more or less permanent because the United States has become dependent on this additional revenue stream at a time when it's cut taxes elsewhere. And, you know, no president will be able to go back to zero on tariffs. So it's just a fascinating question of how permanent these are and what our new reality is going forward.
2: Absolutely. Eamon, thank you so much, Eamon Javers. Yeah. Time now for a news update. Contessa Brewer has that for us. Hi, Contessa.
3: Leslie, the teen accused in the deadly Georgia high school shooting has pled guilty to all 55 counts. Colt Gray entered the plea without a deal with prosecutors, though he was 14 at the time. He was charged as an adult. The maximum penalty is life without parole. The 2024 attack killed two students and two teachers at Appalachia High School. In London, singer Chris Brown has pled guilty to a violent disorder charge tied to a 2023 nightclub fight that injured a music producer. Prosecutors dropped the more serious charges, including assault. Brown is right now out on bail and scheduled to be sentenced October 26th. President Trump is set to attend the rescheduled White House Correspondents' Dinner nearly 3 months after a shooting halted the April gala. Security is expected to be tighter for tonight's event, as you might imagine. And the president is scheduled once again to address the press group. That's the news for now. Les, I'll send it back to you.
2: Contessa, thank you. Still ahead, we'll speak to tech portfolio manager John Belton about where he sees investment opportunity this earnings season.
0: Plus, why Apple's lower CapEx could put the company in a pretty strong position ahead of earnings next week when Squawk on the...

0: that way for people who live that way.
1: Stocks getting close to the highs of the morning. Potentially driving the move is this Reuters headline that Pakistan is exploring a path toward a resumption of stalled U.S.-Iran talks. That report says it follows a push from China and that exploratory talks took place in Islamabad this week. Meantime, the president posting a moment ago that he doesn't think China or Russia are taking part in the conflict, but if they did, it would, quote, be very bad for them. Dow up almost 400. 10 more points on the S&P, and we'd be break even for the week.
2: All right. Apple's lower CapEx spending could be a good thing for the company this earnings season. Mackenzie Sagalos joins us with more. Mac.
3: So, Leslie, there are really two dynamics driving that anti-CapEx AI trade. The first is the sheer magnitude of hyperscaler spending. Buried on page 55 of Alphabet's 10Q was a disclosure about $811 billion in future purchase commitments, suggesting that even the street's most aggressive CapEx estimate of nearly $400 billion for next year may still be too low. And investors are seeing the strain on the underlying economics. Alphabet practically prints money from its high-margin ad business, yet even after tapping both debt and equity markets, it flipped free cash flow negative for the first time. And if Alphabet's fortress balance sheet is feeling the pressure, that's an ominous read-through for the rest of the group. Amazon alone lost nearly $120 billion in market value yesterday. Now, the other side of the trade is Apple's capital-light model, the clearest mega-cap tech hedge against hyperscaler spending. Apple outsourcing much of the costly model and infrastructure layer to Alphabet, then using its 2.5 billion devices as a distribution point. CapEx was below $2 billion last quarter and is expected to remain under 3% of sales for the full year, which is really a fraction of what Google is spending. That preserves capital for buybacks and dividends rather than data centers. Apple authorized another $100 billion in repurchases this year, in the same quarter that Google skipped buybacks for the first time in a decade. The bet is that Apple can capture the economics of AI through device upgrades, services, and transactions without having to own the full stack underneath it. Apple, the Mag 7's top performer so far today, and now second only to NVIDIA in market value, a sign that investors are rewarding that approach and looking past recent price hikes and mounting component costs heading into this next print. Guys?
2: Yeah, it's interesting, Mac, and you bring up a really good point about the potential for crowding out given all of the CapEx among many of the hyperscalers. Apple isn't in that same camp in terms of buybacks and other uses of capital.
3: Yeah, I mean, you think about this quarter being particularly important to the company, it being Tim Cook's final quarter as CEO. And part of his legacy was built on this financial engineering. Over the course of the share buyback program, they've returned over $1 trillion through a combination of these share buybacks and dividends. That's certainly shown up in their share price. And they made this early bet that they weren't going to compete on foundational models. Like, you don't need a $2 trillion parameter model in-house at Apple to compete on AI. And so now we're seeing the benefit of that. What I will say is that you have to consider the fact that on the flip side, you're opening yourself up to the trade-off is really control, right? Apple's saving on CapEx by renting models and compute, but then it has to open more of its tightly controlled stack to outside partners. That potentially increases exposure to their costs, capacity limits, and security risks. But for now, it's really paying off in terms of share price.
1: Indeed, as we talk a lot more about succession in the coming weeks over at Apple. Mac, thank you. Mackenzie Sagalos. For more on tech as we as more mega caps get set to report next week, let's bring in Gabelli Funds Manager John Belton. John, always grateful for the help. Good to see you again.
4: Hey, Carl.
1: Curious to find out what you think about the tech sell-off and whether or not you believe it would be as severe as it is, separate from the re-escalation in the Middle East.
4: Yeah, no, I do think this sell-off, this drawdown, this kind of risk-off market attitude does stem from the developments in the Middle East. And I think this tech sell-off has coincided with, you know, a spike in oil, a spike in interest rates, and just kind of general risk-off sentiment in the market. So I do think the two things are related. I'd say fundamentally, what we're seeing from the tech sector has generally been more of the over the last couple of weeks as what we've seen to start the year. That is very encouraging revenue trends for the model companies at the frontier like OpenAI and Anthropic. It is ever increasing hyperscaler CapEx budgets. So there's been a trade of sort of the beneficiaries of that CapEx outperforming the spenders of that CapEx, that has continued. And, you know, I still think this infrastructure build out is in early stages. So I haven't seen too much fundamentally to change the view.
1: Are you still a fan of the buy the spend, sell the spenders kind of thesis?
4: Yeah, it kind of depends on your time horizon. I think what we learned from Google this week, it seems very clear that, yeah, so they again raised CapEx this year. I think the signal is that next year is going to be another massive year of CapEx. So doesn't seem likely that we're going to get any news flow from this earnings cycle to suggest that the CapEx cycle is cresting. So from that standpoint, shorter term, yes, the beneficiaries of the CapEx, the memory companies, the storage companies, the chip companies, the data center infrastructure or the data center industrials, the near-term outlook for those earnings still looks very favorable. Longer term, I do think that the fears of ROIC on this CapEx for the hyperscalers are a bit misplaced and overblown.
2: What do you make of today's tape where you've got the semiconductor complex really lagging the rest of tech and the market as a whole?
4: It's kind of been emblematic of what we've been seeing in the market the last couple of weeks, quite frankly. I think there's been a bit of a reversion trade in the market. The names that have been outperforming the most year to date, giving a little bit back. I think that's just risk off attitude. Again, I don't see that much fundamentally to kind of support today's trade. In fact, we had really good earnings from Intel overnight. That should have been a positive read through for kind of the semi-cap names in particular. But, you know, I think it's just a reversal of some of what we saw yesterday, too, where hyperscalers drew down significantly and the CapEx beneficiaries had a strong day.
1: How about Kimi and this moonshot moment? Is this going to be a development that we're going to remember in 6 months, or will it fade?
4: I don't think we're going to remember this development specifically. I think what this represents is, you know, it shows that there's going to be competition at the frontier among the model developers. So it probably is an incremental negative for the OpenAI and Anthropics of the world, probably. But at the same time, this is good for AI adoption. This is going to drive lower costs of inferencing models and using models. And this is broadly good for that CapEx beneficiary group. This is good for anyone selling chips, anyone selling data center infrastructure. And I think this is good for the hyperscalers as well, because these hyperscalers have built these businesses around model orchestration. So on behalf of their customers, optimally matching a workload with a model to deliver the best price-adjusted performance. And so I think more model options and more kind of options across different types of workloads and different cost profiles should be good for those model orchestration businesses that the hyperscalers have built. So I think we're going to see very strong cloud numbers in this set of hyperscaler earnings coming up.
1: Right. There is a notion, though, that it will invigorate the AI labs to develop even further in the application stack and keep the SaaS-copolis. I always have trouble with that. SaaS-copolis scenario, even make that even worse, or at least a longer duration.
4: Right. I mean, there's an interesting dynamic happening right now where I think the model companies are trying to commoditize the infrastructure stack faster than the infrastructure providers are trying to commoditize the model companies. And so I think it's going to be nuanced. There's going to be different winners at different parts in the stack. And I think both of those players, the hyperscalers and the model companies, both have a right to win. You know, you have seen these model companies have, you know, massive capital in the ground. They have these big model platforms that they need to monetize. One way to do that is going to be to build out software applications. So it's no wonder that they're trying to do that.
1: John, it's really getting interesting, and we haven't even worked our way to the tentpole prints of earnings season. Hopefully we talk again soon. Thanks.
4: Sounds good. Have a good weekend.
1: John Belton over at Cabela.
2: Coming up, Taylor Morrison CEO Cheryl Palmer will join us on the state of the housing market. The company also officially closing its deal with Berkshire Hathaway today. We're back in a moment.

0: companies can compete on a level playing field.
1: Welcome back. Berkshire Hathaway's $6.8 billion acquisition of home building firm Taylor Morrison is officially closing this morning after agreeing to the all-cash deal in May. For more on that deal, plus a look at the broader housing market, we're joined now for a first on CNBC interview by Taylor Morrison CEO Sheryl Palmer. She will stay on as chief executive under Berkshire. Congratulations on the closing of the deal. What does it mean for you and the company?
2: Well, thank you for having us today. It's a very exciting day. I would say it's a transformational day for both Taylor Morrison, the Berkshire home building brands that operate today under Clayton, and our industry at large. So we are very delighted about the official closing this morning.
1: Where it happens, of course, against this backdrop where you see mortgage rates moving higher, you see some stickiness in terms of upward yields, over a longer period of time. How does that impact the business, if at all, at this point?
2: Well, I think, first of all, we get to focus on the long game because, as you know, this is a cyclical business that we operate in, but we are serving more customers in more markets, which will allow more choices for our customers, but still maintaining that very specialized local expertise that I think has made Taylor Morrison so successful, as well as Clayton Property Groups. So we're ecstatic to build on the scale of the combined home building platform. And yes, we're going, as we've seen over the last couple of years, we'll have some continued volatility, certainly as we've seen interest rates move over these last 2-3 weeks, unfortunately hitting highs for the year.
1: Are you expecting a big recovery in terms of U.S. housing demand?
2: I think there's a lot of conflicting data points. I think absolutely we have a baseline demand, and I think we've had people sitting on the sidelines for quite some time. I was very encouraged by this morning's sales numbers. I think they were a little higher than last month. That's not something you would typically see from just a normal seasonality standpoint, but I think it speaks to the desire and the need for today's housing. When you look, in the midterm, I'm very excited. When you look in the long term, I think you do have some demographic headwinds coming at us, but I think that's why with this new transaction and the ability to serve renters, first-time buyers, move-up, second move-up, and then our Esplanade brand with Resort Lifestyle, we'll be able to continue to serve the full spectrum of consumer segments, and I think that puts us in a very unique position.
3: Sheryl, your point about June, where you normally think that's pretty well into the selling season, having a decent month. Some are reading that as a sign that both buyers and sellers are sort of saying, we're not going to wait for rates to come back down. We're going to try to live our lives in this environment, if that's truly what this is.
2: Carl, I think there's a lot of truth to that. I think there has been no lack of desire and what I would say, customers around the hoop trying to understand. It's been a complex time trying to understand, are rates going to move down? Are they going to move up? And, every 30 days, wait, because the story changes. I think we've seen pricing settle across most parts of the U.S. I think we've seen many markets, I would say stabilize. And so I think the consumer is just ready. Life moves on, and I think they're ready. And now our ability to focus on the long game and acquire land in today's market at very disciplined prices and invest through these more unique times, I think provides a unique opportunity. And it's honestly that patient capital is one of the things that Berkshire provides that I am so excited about.
3: We can
2: 3, 5, 10 years out from today.
3: Yeah, no, I can't even imagine how it's going to allow you to think longer term and avoid some of the cycles of public life, which I know you've worked with for years. We had Ivy Zelman on a little bit ago, and she did mention lumber, and I just wonder whether or not your eye is on commodities, whether or not these trade discussions with Canada or whomever, how they go in the months to come.
2: Yeah, we've seen some movement, as you would expect, although we generally do see it in this time of year. I'm very proud of our teams. They've recently introduced a virtual lumber yard that's allowing us to really understand the best way to buy lumber, you know, literally day to day, week to week. So we'll continue to see some movement. That's part of what we do. But I think long term, I think we'll work our way through it.
1: What about sales incentives, given some of the affordability concerns that consumers are facing right now, especially in light of higher mortgage rates? Do you expect that type of dynamic to continue as well?
2: You know, Leslie, sales incentives have always been part of the home building ecosystem. Certainly over these last couple of years, I think we've seen them rise to levels we haven't seen in a number of years. Our team and our Taylor Morrison Home Funding team has done just what I would say is a magical job in engaging with customers and finding the right program at the right cost for us. Some very proprietary programs that have allowed our customers to enjoy below market rates. And I think to Carl's earlier question, I think as long as the consumer recognizes they're getting a fair price in the market today, they're ready. And so, yeah, we will need to continue to personalize the package for every individual customer. Some need help on the down payment. Some need help on the long term, you know, the monthly payment. But we have so many different programs in our toolbox and a team that's ready to work with them.
1: Right. Maybe resetting a bit what a fair price looks like in this environment, which takes some time.
2: Yeah. I think that's Leslie. But we've seen that movement across the markets. And like I said, I think we've seen many of our markets across the country. And now, obviously, our map has expanded. I think we've seen some stabilization over the last many, many weeks.
1: Yeah. And maybe the June numbers are indicative of that. Cheryl, thank you.
2: I hope so. Thank you so much.
3: Got some big news in the world of sports. LeBron James is signing with the Philadelphia 76ers with reports of a two-year, $8 million deal. And helping us to break down the implications, our senior sports reporter, Mike Ozanian. Mike, Governor Shapiro has already posted, by the power vested in me, I hereby proclaim today to be LeBron James Day. What's your reaction?
4: Well, my reaction is this is clearly the 76ers going all in on a big playoff push in this upcoming season, Carl. They had the big trade with Jaylen Brown, bringing him in. Embiid is getting a little long in the tooth, if you will. So they were a playoff team. They're obviously looking to move towards a championship this year, and it's not going to cost them that much. As you said, it's $8 million for 2 years, so this is no big cap hit for the team at all. I also think from a business standpoint, you know, they want to really strengthen the brand going forward because in a few years, they're going to be moving into a new arena that they're jointly building with the Philadelphia Flyers of the NHL. And, you know, there's no better way than to sell seats, season tickets, suites, hospitality ahead of time for a new arena than when you have a strong brand and a playoff team. So I look this as a sort of a great value play by the 76ers, both for the brand and on the court, something that could pay huge dividends at a reasonably low cost.
3: Yeah, we were just showing video of him, I think, at Game Plan the other day, where he talked about, for example, not to bring it right to stocks, but Nike and how he has been patient with their turnaround. I wonder if you think it might invigorate in general some commercial names he's associated with.
4: Yeah, look, Philly's a big market team. He was out in L.A., which, of course, is a big market. But this is also something where it's you're sort of seeing a shift with the Knicks winning the championship this past season. You know, the West was considered by far the big name, the bigger conference, the best conference in the NBA. The East now is clearly getting better. So it's shifting some of the dominance from the West over to the East. Of course, the Thunder and the Spurs are still two very strong teams. But I think this is a big boost to the East. It's also going to make those games with the Knicks very interesting and probably boost ticket prices, certainly in the secondary market, not just for the 76ers, but also here at home for the Knicks.
3: Oh, yeah. Oh, yeah. They were already getting up there. Mike, really, thanks for the quick reaction. It's a huge story in the world of sports.
4: Thanks, Carl.
3: We'll talk in a bit. Mike Ozanian. We'll take a break. Be back.

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1: Welcome back. Tech giants like NVIDIA, Microsoft, Meta signing a new letter today on why open source models matter. That's in addition to Jensen Huang's post. Let's get to Kate Rooney with details. Hey, Kate.
2: Hey, Carl, that's right. So about two dozen of the biggest names in tech signed this open letter arguing for open source AI and encouraging competition, even if it comes out of China. The group of tech heavy hitters range from Microsoft, NVIDIA. You can see the names there. In it, they back open weight AI models where developers essentially modify and then can run the technology themselves. Says this is all as important to the future of technology overall as open source software was in the early internet, even going back to the 1980s. Jensen Huang also weighing in on X, tweeting for the first time ever about this. He says open models strengthen safety and cybersecurity, accelerate innovation, and enable sovereignty. The backdrop here, guys, open source models have gotten a ton of buzz. The ones out of China have been making waves in tech, especially Kimi's K3 model, which is almost on par with Anthropic and OpenAI. Alibaba's Quen also catching up there. And then in Washington, OpenAI and Anthropic have been ringing alarm bells about the risk they say is posed by some of these Chinese open source models. They have been lobbying for tighter restrictions, and their argument has been about safety and geopolitics. So they say, or the argument there would be, once the most powerful models are released openly, they are impossible to control. They can be exploited, they would say, by adversaries. This letter also takes aim at one of the biggest debates right now in AI, which is called distillation. That is essentially using AI models to improve another model. OpenAI and Anthropic have complained that Chinese labs are illegally copying their models. This letter, though, argues that that is actually legitimate and that this is used, had been used in tech for decades now. They warn policymakers of confusing normal tech developments and competition with intellectual property theft, guys.
1: Yeah, that distillation thing has been controversial over at the White House, and Bill Gurley with views of his own. Really interesting. Yep. Kate, thanks so much, Kate Rooney. We should mention that this bounce off of 73.80-ish yesterday looks pretty durable here. Now 74.55, big week next week with all the hyperscalers coming in with earnings.
3: FOMC as well on Wednesday. We'll hear from Kevin Warsh. Obviously, a lot of puts and takes this week with regard to yields and oil, so that'll be imperative.
1: Yeah. Enjoy your vacation.
3: Thank you.
1: And have a good weekend. Let's get to Dom Chu.
4: All right. Thank you, Carl. Thank you, Leslie. Welcome to the Halftime Report. I'm Dominic Chu in for Scott Wapner on this Friday. Front and center this hour, bracing for a big week ahead for earnings, with a third of the S&P 500 and four megacap names reporting their results. We're trading the setup for stocks in the days and weeks ahead with the investment committee. They are today for the hour. Jim Labenthal, Kevin Simpson, Stephanie Link, and Bryn Talkington. Let's now check on the markets. We are seeing at least a little bit of positivity overall. Fractional gains for the Dow up about 352 points. The S&P is up about a half of 1% as well to just about 44 points to the upside. 74.52 the last trade there. And the tech-heavier NASDAQ composite up just about 0.1%, or may call it about 36 points to a level of 25,170. So that's the state of play right now. We look to close out the week on a slightly positive note. Let's go to the committee, and first of all, to Jim Labenthal, directly to my left.
5: Hi, Dom.
4: We talked yesterday about the market dynamic, and then you kind of juxtapose it to today. Mm-hmm. It sure seems as though there isn't a feeling that there's a deeper decline ahead. There seems to be some stabilization. Is it something that people can feel comfortable about, or is it too early in earnings season to be able to make that determination?
5: Well, I think we have to remember where we are in the calendar, kind of mid getting into late summer. And as much as I think seasonality is inane, should not exist, there's one seasonal pattern that just comes up year after year, and it's this late summer swoon, August into September. Again, should not happen. This should be something that's arbitraged away, but I want everybody to be aware of it. And more importantly, and to your question, Dom, I think we all have to invest through that. We have to look at what's going on with profits, what's going on with the economy, what's going on with the labor market, what's going on with capital expenditures, which I understand some people are nervous about. I think it's good for the economy. And putting that all together, I see a pretty good end to the year here from where we are now. So just invest through whatever summer volatility happens. Regarding CapEx, because I do think that is at least one, if not the biggest topic du jour, certainly with Tesla and Alphabet yesterday, good results from Intel. I think this CapEx is healthy. I know there is a growing contingent of people who think that all of these hyperscalers are locked in a prisoner's dilemma. Nobody dares to be the first one to pull back on the CapEx. That's what the bear's case is, and that at some point that's going to crack. I take the other side of that, simply saying that these capital expenditures are profitable. They generate a return on investment. This is not the late 1990s and the fiber optic networks that were dark. This is a profitable venture and will be for the next few years.
4: Kevin, what do you think?
6: I like how Jim focused on earnings, because I think that's the foundation of the bull market that we've been built on for the right reasons. If you look at the headlines and you think about the oscillation of all the narratives, it's pretty crazy, because a few weeks ago we were worried about high inflation. Then we had CPI, PPI, that kind of went by the wayside. Some people may have been worried about the strength of the consumer in the face of said inflation. And then the banks reported, and then they told us about the health of the consumer. And then a few months ago, we were worried about geopolitics, higher energy prices, tariffs, things that maybe were Middle East focused. And then here we are again, coming full circle. So if we can keep the eyes laser focused on earnings and the actual data, I think that is the right way to approach not just next week's huge earnings season, but to Jim's point, the rest of the summer.
4: Now, Stephanie, the earnings story we're going to get and explore in more depth in just a moment here. But there is a macro state of play right now that's also an influence maybe on at least smallish in terms of the overall factor fundamentally versus some of these mega cap tech stock stories. One, we have tariffs that are back in focus yet again. They're going right back into play right now. We have elevated bond yields, right? I mean, we're talking about a 4.7% for the 10-year thereabouts. We are seeing higher oil prices. And by the way, WTI trading above 90 this week. That's a big deal for the consumer and that trade overall. So how much do we have to reconcile the macro story with what's happening with some of these earnings reports, and which is going to weigh out in terms of the overall influence?
7: Well, sure, Dom. We're on crude watch again because of the tensions increasing with Iran, and inflation volatility is actually at COVID highs. I think that's extreme. Crude has rallied. You're right. It's up 34% from the lows, but it's still down 18% from the highs, and it can change at any given time. So we have to watch it. But that's the reason why bond yields are going higher. We thought we were at peak inflation a month ago, and then all of a sudden you have oil rising pretty substantially. So the bond market doesn't like that. I get worried at the 10-year at 5%, because that's when you normally see switchers. I do not worry about the consumer at all. Listen to what the banks had to say about the consumer. The Big Six and many other banks said the consumer is quite healthy and credit quality improved. And in fact, so did Capital One. And by the way, so did American Express. So I think you want to use any kind of volatility to be buying the financials, to be buying consumer discretionary, because those sectors, even though they've done nicely as of late, they're still lagging. So here are the positives, though. Weekly jobless claims, the best since 1969. That's the year I was born. The AI food chain, we're going to talk about Alphabet and the CapEx numbers, but the food chain, the companies and sectors that benefit from all this CapEx that's going higher, it's very healthy. And you're seeing it in the industrials, you're seeing it in the power companies, utilities and REITs and real estate and utilities, rather. The earnings picture, as the both gentlemen talked about, earnings growth is running up 69%. Now, only 15% of the companies have reported, but it's very broad based. I know the big bulk is coming from tech and comm services. They're having enormous quarters. But materials are up 95%, financials up 30%, and healthcare and real estate and utilities up 15%. So very broad base. I like that. And if we do get the summer swoon that Jimmy was just talking about, I think you want to be buying the good earnings across the spectrum.
4: All right. Buying dips seems to be the consensus among many of the folks that we're talking to. And by the way, Bryn, I want to bring it up, too, because Bank of America's Michael Hartnett had some interesting commentary about this as well. We talked about the interest rate story and the crude oil story. With regard to interest rates being a headwind for the markets overall, Michael Hartnett at B of A says he does not yet see the level of interest rates as a threat to the anything but bonds bull market in risk assets. This is a story that maybe says that we are in this mode of being able to buy dips despite the fact that interest rates remain elevated. But from a historical perspective, Bryn, are not all that elevated compared to other bull markets in the past.
8: They're not. But if you go back to the 90s, I mean, we had a 5-6% interest rate. But the difference is the rates 5 and 10 years before that were in the double digits. And so the perspective for the U.S. economy is we had zero rates from forever, for well over a decade and a half, and then we jumped up to 5, and now inflation is here. And so I don't think you can really just go back into history and say they were high back then. It's because the base level was so low. I think that inflation is here. We're not going back to 2%, it doesn't feel like, anytime soon. That being said, I think that that 5% on the 10-year, I think, you know, we're 35 basis points away from that. I still think rates are well anchored. I do think that the war that we have in Iran is in oil prices are pushing up those inflationary numbers. And hopefully this is not a forever war, because especially as we're getting closer to midterms, there does need to be some type of resolution. And so I think the market has been well anchored right now. To me, the issue is, like, investors have been much safer in the index levels, the NASDAQ, equal weight, RSP. Really, the huge volatility under the market, especially the NASDAQ, is to me the real story, is where you have, you know, Tesla, which we'll talk about, which has just fallen off a cliff. Meanwhile, Apple is up 3% today. So I still think investors, you know, obviously Kevin and I are talking our book, if we start talking about covered calls, high volatility, covered calls, the indexes, to me, you want to have exposure there, because this individual name, especially in the hyperscalers, to me, the jury's still out how this all plays out.
4: What do we think, Jim?
5: Well, look, I think it's wise of us to talk about the 10-year. We have to at 470. You know, a few weeks ago it was at 430. I think, though, Bryn just did put it into perspective that if you look over the last 3 years, this is still kind of in the middle to upper of the range where it's been, roughly 4-5% on the 10-year. So we're not in nosebleed territory. Above 5% is where I get worried. But I think there's also a point that we're all kind of touching on here, and it plays directly to the 10-year, which is economic strength. I don't know if our folks in the control room, who are awesome, have access to the Citigroup Economic Surprise Index, but it's nicely positive. So yes, the 10-year is reflecting that there are some inflationary pressures, but it's also reflecting that the economy is strong. And I just don't want to lose sight of that fact as we wisely pay attention to the 10-year, but let's put it into that perspective.
4: Now, Stephanie, I want to go back to you, because you mentioned about the earnings strength and the momentum that we are seeing. We know that the interest rate story is one that is signaling perhaps there is a little bit of robustness underneath the surface. There could be some inflationary threat. The jobs market is still trying to stabilize and find its footing. But these are all setups going into what will be the busiest week of earnings season this quarter. And I want to know whether or not the setup in your mind for the markets, more broadly speaking, are ones that we think are good for some of the big, most influential reports that are going to come out over the course of the next 2 weeks.
7: Oh, I mean, I think Meta and Amazon are the big ones, and Microsoft, of course, too. And I think the biggest question mark out there is, how much are they going to increase CapEx? Because they are. And so we just need to get ready for that. And for Meta's, they're guiding $125 to $145 billion in CapEx spend for this year. That's absolutely going higher. And there's rumors that they're going to grow 2027, like over $200 billion for next year. Amazon, they're already at $200 billion. They're going higher as well. But here's the thing. The CapExes are going higher, and we don't like to see negative free cash flow, but the fundamentals are really quite good. I mean, Meta's going to post a 26% ad growth number. Now, it's down from 33% the prior quarter, but that's because they have a 6 percentage point tougher comp. But their AI improvements are helping their business in terms of targeting, in terms of ranking, in terms of creative tools. And so the momentum is there in the business, and it's only going to get better as they spend more. I don't want them to spend more, but they're going to. Amazon, on the other hand, you're going to see an acceleration in terms of AWS, because well, Alphabet gave us that hint, right? But AWS is, they grew 28% last quarter, but they doubled their capacity. And this doesn't even include the Anthropic's $100 billion expansion. So their backlog is running at about $350 billion in AWS alone. And it's just money that is just crazy positive in terms of the business momentum. Retail, I think they also have upside too, especially on the margin side. So the fundamentals are going to be good. The CapExes are going to be higher. Where do you want to go? You want to go to the food chain, like I talk about all the time. You want to go to the industrial companies, the picks and shovels, the power companies, utility companies, the grid companies, because those companies are posting really good numbers so far. And I expect the visibility is only getting better as backlogs continue to go up in those sectors.
4: All right. Meta is a one I want to kind of home in on a little bit here as well, because Stephanie does own Meta. And Kevin, I want to go to you for this one. You also own Meta shares as well. We've got some interesting analyst commentary coming out ahead of kind of what could be a massive catalyst for this. And this is the team over at Deutsche Bank, who today have trimmed their target price for those shares at Meta Platforms to $800. It was $810. So a small trimming, but they reiterate their buy rating over there. We expect Meta, they say, to deliver another strong quarter with advertising revenues likely approaching the high end of guidance as improving return on ad spend continues to attract incremental budget share. So that's an interesting story. We think that Alphabet's second quarter 26 results, especially the steady Q-over-Q growth in search, accelerating YouTube revenues, are a positive read-through and will carry through for Meta Platforms as well. Do you feel positive about Meta as we approach that big earnings catalyst?
6: I feel positive on everything that was included in that note, Dom. I feel positive about everything that Stephanie said with respect to Meta. But my concern is the spend, because this market now is not just giving away a freebie when it comes to the CapEx. So we learned with Google, we learned with Alphabet that what you spend matters, but what you're going to generate from that spend matters even more. Now, I think that the ad number is going to blow it off the chart, and really, that's the key to the business model. But if the street doesn't like the spend, then the stock's going to get slammed. So I'm of the mindset that it's going to be a good report, that it's going to be a positive reaction, but I'd be a little bit nervous just on the reaction of Alphabet. And if Meta does sell off as a result of that, I'll be a buyer.
4: Well, we have you, because we want to alert the audience here to a trade as well. Because of the Alphabet weakness that we saw in the context of the AI CapEx spending numbers, you have actually gone ahead and made a transaction with Alphabet. Let's talk a little bit about why.
6: So this is pretty exciting, Don. This is the first time that we've owned Alphabet in our flagship dividend portfolio. And what I was trying to say before about the hyperscalers next week, dispersion is creating opportunity. And this was a big sell-off. And I think the street overreacted to this sell-off, in particular because of some of the numbers under the hood. The revenues were up 24% year over year, but specifically Google Cloud surged 82%. Now, people are worried about the guide, they're worried about the CapEx, but if you look at everything that they're doing, search, Google Cloud, Gemini, YouTube, all of the AI things, not to mention Waymo, I think that there's an incredible opportunity here as an investor. Now, why did we buy this for the first time? In April of 2024, Alphabet announced a dividend for the first time in its history. Now, we didn't just jump in and buy it at that point, but over the past 6 months, they've had a 22% increase on that dividend. So we look for dividend growers. I think it's a maturation of the company. Similarly to why we had purchased NVIDIA for the first time lately, these are not stocks that are new, but they're very new to the type of the portfolio that we manage. So we have a small position in Alphabet. I think yesterday was a great buying opportunity. And to my point earlier, if Meta pulls back, I think you'll have an opportunity there as well.
4: All right, Bryn, what do you think? Because I know that you are in some of these mega cap type names, but the story overall is one, it does resonate now with certain other models and certain other factor type investors that they didn't resonate in before. So how does that make you feel about that mega cap trade?
8: Well, all right, so I own Google, I own Apple, I own Tesla and NVIDIA. But Google, I think it's really important. I own Google. I also look at the charts, though. Google just broke the 200-day. That is not good. It needs to get right back above there. And I think to me as an investor, I still feel Google of the hyperscalers is without a doubt the most vertically integrated from TPUs all the way up to YouTube to execute and to ultimately win. Because I do think there's going to be winners and losers. And I question Meta, by the way, just because their market cap is the smallest. And I'm not sure outside of monetizing advertising, which they will do, they're crushing it. what they're doing with all of the other capex. I don't know that. But with Google, I think investors do need to understand, I went back since 2015, they've had positive free cash flow. They've now just gone negative. And so for, you know, well over a decade, investors have been pricing these companies, as we talked about, capital light, high margins. And now they're not only issuing equity, which I hate that, they're also doing debt. And then they're also going now negative free cash flow. So they're pushing all of their chips in terms of how people have valued these companies. And so I do think we all as investors need to look at the market. The technicals are getting worse on most of these companies from a technical perspective. And yes, maybe the fundamentals are still very strong, but to me, that negative free cash flow, the equity issuance, the bond issuance, I do think there's a limit from a stock perspective that the market will allow. So I'm still in it. I love Google, but I'm not feeling great about the trajectory of the stock over the next two quarters.
4: All right. While we have you, I'd like you to just follow up really quickly as well, because a slew of you guys, three of you guys, actually own shares of Apple. We had mentioned it before. We talked about this idea, this notion that Apple had kind of seen this maybe phantom stealth type rally in the spite of all of the weakness that we are seeing generally in mega cap technology. I also want to point out that we do have an analyst action today to kind of provide a little bit of that catalyst. And these are analysts over at Baird. They reiterate their buy equivalent outperform rating. They raise their target price modestly to $330. It was $310 before. In one of the reasons why, they talk about the expectation of solid quarterly results driven by strong iPhone growth instead.

0: cash flow, upcoming product cycle, and early positive comments on Siri AI to support the stock. What do you think about that, Brandon? Is there a reason for you to feel comfortable about Apple relative to the rest of that mega cap tech trade?
1: I feel comfortable with Apple because you know what you're going to get. To my point about Google, it's like Google was this company with this type of balance sheet for well over a decade. And now it's doing something different to grow in the future. I get it. But with Apple, you know what you're going to get. I think we should retire like the super cycle word about Apple. I think they have way too many phones out there for us to have a super cycle. But their revenues are growing. The iPhone 17 to me was a home run. I think that the next phones, well, once again, the 17 has AI in it. The 18 going on will have AI. More and more people will want to have just the cool services, the ecosystem. And I feel really confident. I do not want a device from OpenAI. I do not want a device from Anthropic or even Tesla. I'm very comfortable with my Apple phone. And I think from a consumer perspective, they're just going to sit back and just win this because we all are going to continue to use their devices. So I think that's just, I don't think it's stealthily going higher. I think it's like in our face, pretty much going higher every day. And I think it will, especially going into next week, as we're going to hear Amazon and Meta are just going to spend just like Google.
0: On the other end of the spectrum, folks, besides that Mag 7 trade on the Apple side, is Tesla. There was an earnings catalyst for that. I know, Bryn, that you are one, but I'm going to go to Kevin for this one here. The Tesla reaction has been interesting, on track for its worst week, by the way, since March of 2020, going to the pandemic era at this point here. It is not as big of an influence anymore as it once was. But the Tesla story, is it indicative at all of some of the risk appetite or expectations around just what these companies need to deliver to power that next leg higher, if there is one there to be had in the coming months?
2: I think it does, and I think it's very healthy. You know, for years, this company was able to move higher on any hope, any promise, you know, any crazy idea into the future. And now you're more of a demanding Wall Street and more of a demanding investor who's saying, you know, show me. Let's see a show me story with earnings. And this stock is something that is really years into the future. It's not a today story. But when you have the type of earnings report that it did, I think it justifies this type of stock reaction. And I'm a little surprised that the retail trader hasn't come in and bought up some of the dip that you were talking about earlier, Dom. But I think that this is a story not for, again, one or two quarters. It's one or two years. It's robotics. It's energy. It's not the car company, but we've said that so many times on the desk. But if it is that, if it is a robotic story and an energy story, you're making this an investment for the longer term. You're not hoping to trade this in the short term.
0: If that's the case, let's talk a little bit about whether or not that short term to medium term story plays out for the chip stocks. And I want to do this because this is one of those opportunities that could be a very profitable one if you bought the dip. I don't pretend to know where this chip trade is going, but it's fallen by enough where people are getting some attention from it. Stephanie, the chip trade, is it one where you feel as though this is one that's fundamentally okay for you to start nibbling at right now? And do you have to be a stock picker like yourself to do it? Or can we just feel comfortable saying maybe the SMH, the SOX, some other ETF, maybe even DRAM can be enough for us to kind of get that exposure? Or do we have to be picky about picking bottoms in these stocks?
3: I mean, I always want to be picky. I always want to find a good company on sale. And so in the last couple of weeks, I've actually bought NVIDIA. I bought NVIDIA for the first time. You know, I've been an owner of Broadcom for many, many years, and it's been an absolute home run. Never owned NVIDIA. The stock has lagged the group by 53% year to date. It's trading at 18 times forward estimates. It's the number one GPU company in the world. And yeah, they're going to lose some share, but it's going to be dominant for years to come. They've got a new product cycle, great free cash flow. So I started adding to that. I bought a little piece of Micron. How can you not own something in memory when you're hearing from someone like IBM say their customers are deferring their purchase plans because they're buying memory and they're buying servers and storage? That's the area where you want to buy. But by the way, I do think IBM is a buy. We can talk about that later. But I do think you want to be particular. I recently sold Marvell because I made over 100% in like a month and a half, which is crazy to me. So I think you want to pick your spots, Dom. But I think that there are spots to be had.
0: Okay, let's go kind of rapid fire esque. We got a couple minutes left here to kind of go through the earnings setup for next week. We know the names that are going to come up in this.

0: process. Jim, I'll start with you. Which of those big earnings reports coming up next week is the best setup in your mind?
1: To me, Amazon comes to mind. I think on a historical valuation basis, it's very, very cheap. I think we'll see great growth from Amazon Web Services. And I'm sorry, I forget if it was Bryn or Stephanie. I think it was Bryn was talking about Alphabet and all the multiple shots on goal. Obviously, the same thing applies to Amazon. Maybe they don't have their own large language model, but they have chips. They have Amazon Web Services. They have the retail business. They have the logistics. So that's where my chips are.
0: And Bryn, to you, what's your favorite setup of those big earnings reports coming up next week?
2: I mean, Apple, to me, no brainer. We know what we're going to get. No surprises. Microsoft, got to be a bunch of landmines in there. Meta, Amazon as well. So, I mean, I think you want a straightforward setup. Apple's the one to pick.
0: All right. And what about you, Kevin?
3: I think the most important one is Microsoft. To Bryn's point, there are so many situations, so many problems underneath the hood that we have to worry about. We saw what happened with IBM. We know where the problem lies with software. Microsoft has to come out and prove something with the guidance that this stock shouldn't be left for dead. So I think it's the most important one.
0: All right, last word to you, Stephanie.
4: I think you want to own the derivative plays of the CapEx going higher, and that's the picks and shovels companies.
0: All right, so there's the earnings setup for next week on MegaCap Tech. Thank you guys very much for the committee for that. Coming up here, Kevin's actually making a move in cyberspace. He'll go through the trade coming up next. Halftime is back.

0: Welcome back to the Halftime Report. We've got another committee move to hit on. And Kevin, it's you again. And this time it's with regard to cyberspace and cybersecurity and Palo Alto.
1: Yeah, Dom, this is in our growth portfolio. We started adding to this back in March after the SaaS-geddon or SaaS-pocalypse, whatever happened. I was really of the opinion that the market was getting it completely wrong with cybersecurity. With more and more LLMs, OpenAI, Anthropic, all the things that were happening, I felt like we needed more cybersecurity, not less. And certainly we were rewarded handsomely for that, the way these have traded. Now, most recently with OpenAI and the way that it's invading Hugaboo or whatever the website
0: Hugging
1: was.
0: Bear,
1: thank
0: yes.
1: you so much. I think that the stock sold off a little bit and gives us an opportunity to get back in because, again, the thesis doesn't change. These cyber companies, whether it's CrowdStrike, or Palo Alto, they need to integrate the AI to be able to defend against it. And I'm very passionate about it. I know that these stocks have moved really high, really fast, but I think you need to have them in your portfolio.
0: And Stephanie, I mean, this was the Hugging Bear headlines were straight out of an AI kind of sci-fi novel, right? About some computer model jumping out of its quarantine test environment and then hacking another company. You don't do that on your own. Now AI can do it on its own. So, I mean, with regard to you, it's CrowdStrike and it's Palo Alto. Is cyber something that gets propelled because of these headlines this week?
2: Oh, 100%. Anything that's tied to AI is going to need more cybersecurity. Cybersecurity, as I've said it many times, is going to be much bigger than AI because of these problems. AI is not secure. And we're coding, we're doing 50% more coding using AI, and that's even more unsecure. So I think that these stocks are definitely, you have to have them in your portfolio for sure. But I do think that they have re-rated and they are up a lot. So I think to Kevin's point, like, use the pullbacks to be adding to the best in breed. And CrowdStrike and Palo Alto are the top two. I will say that this company has, Palo Alto has 10% market share of a $300 billion total addressable market that's growing in a huge way, as I just mentioned. Their free cash flow growth is growing 27%. Their net new next generation security annualized recurring revenue, that's the thing that this stock trades on, grew 60% last quarter with acquisitions and 28% organically. So you're getting the growth, you're getting the execution, so you pick your spots and you buy on the dips.
0: Bryn, you have been in the Global X Cybersecurity ETF ticker BUG, B-U-G, for quite some time now. It's on pace, by the way, for its worst week going back to April. But to Stephanie's point, it's on pace for its first down week out of the last five. There's been some near-term, medium-term love for cyber. Do you feel comfortable with that near-term momentum continuing?
3: Yeah, well, I've owned this for multiple years. I agree with everything Steph said. This is a secular trend. This probably is bigger than AI because, as we saw with Hugging Face and OpenAI, that is just crazy. And so I think these are secular winners. I'm doing it via BUG. I'm not going to get shaken out of an individual name. So BUG owns Okta, Fortinet, Palo, CrowdStrike, et cetera. So I won't get the highs of the best ones, but I also won't get the lows. And I feel really confident that I can stay in this long term just because I have a basket of these names. But yes, I think people should buy these on dips because it is clearly going to be a secular winner.
0: All right. And one more point to make that's outside of cyber, but is in software overall. Oracle, one of those big names that we're talking about in the news today, because Oracle has now signed a 10-year software contract with the Pentagon worth up to around $7 billion. The Pentagon announced this deal on Thursday, the contract with Oracle. This is a big deal for a company that's been taken well off of its highs. Yeah. Does the Oracle trade feel like one to you that can be a turnaround trade for the back half of this year?
4: Yeah, very much so. Okay, so I'm very much a believer, Dom. Let's go through the two big risks for Oracle. One is the backlog, 636 odd billion. Roughly half of that is OpenAI. Okay, maybe OpenAI only comes through for half of that. If that's the case and that backlog goes down to, say, 500 billion, that's more than the next 3 years worth of projected revenue for Oracle. And, who knows how OpenAI is going to come in, but my point is the market is discounting something very drastic in terms of those contract obligations going forward. The other issue is, of course, the debt level, the negative free cash flow. Well, you get a deal like this from the Pentagon, and what I'll tell you is the Pentagon and the government is not worried that Oracle is somehow not going to have the financial wherewithal to see it through the 10-year contract, and frankly, neither do I. Now, if you're a portfolio manager, and I am, you have to have space for something like this that's more volatile, potentially a lot higher return. You have to have the stable cyclical stocks like the JP Morgans and the Apples, but you have to have room for something fun that could do a really good job like Oracle, I think, will.
0: All right. There's the cyber trade and Oracle all wrapped up into that block. Thank you very much for that. Up next, we got Mike Santoli joining us with his midday word. Keep it right here. We're back after this break.

0: We're back on the Halftime Report. I'm Seema Modi with a CNBC News update. A U.S. judge has struck down a Biden-era rule that required special licenses to prescribe the abortion drug mifepristone. Reuters reports the ruling could affect access to the medication, which is used in most U.S. abortions. Further legal challenges are likely. U.S. measles cases have hit a 35-year high. The 2026 total is passing all of last year, with 5 months still to go. The CDC says major outbreaks in South Carolina, Utah, and Arizona are driving the increase as vaccination rates fall. Lastly, Ford is recalling more than 565,000 Broncos and Bronco Raptors because of an engine fire risk. The recall covers model years 2021 through 2026. Ford says a wiring harness can short circuit, but no crashes or injuries have been reported. Dealers will make the fix for free. Dom, I'll send it back to you.
1: All right. Thank you very much, Seema Modi, for the news update there. Let's get to senior markets commentator and overtime co-anchor Mike Santoli, who joins us with the midday word. We had alluded in the first part of the show to the interest rate kind of story being part of this market narrative. And of course, we have a big catalyst next week in the Fed rate decision. How exactly does the market action right now, given earnings week coming up, the Fed decision, play out in terms of how the machinations have gone this week?
2: I always go back to the kind of core principles of don't fight the Fed, don't fight the tape. So don't fight the Fed is not yet telling you to get cautious and think that the bull market is in jeopardy, because we don't really think that there's going to be a hike next week. And even if there is, it kind of is going to be characterized, I think, as taking back part of the three easing moves that we had last year. The tape, I think it has definitely taken on some wear and tear. You've kind of lost the 50-day moving average. The rotations have been a little bit choppier and not as smooth. So I do think that what's going on next week is the market is being forced to hedge a couple of scenarios, and that's why you see that 30% on paper chance that there's a hike, simply because you have a fundamentally less transparent policymaking apparatus at a time when the data have been moving against the Fed.
1: Now, they've just got to figure out, Jim, whether that 30% odd in probability is cheap or expensive as a hedge.
2: You want to do something
1: else, right? Exactly.
3: Yeah. Well, so, you know, Mike, since you're here, I'd love to ask you this. You know, I think the market keeps pricing in whatever it is, 1.25 hikes, 1.5 hikes over the next 12 months. And to me, I think that's way too cute, because if you look, and I'm sure you have, the last 40 years, there's been exactly one instance of one hike.
2: Just one. Yeah, you almost never get it.
3: And so I don't think, I'm asking you, the market doesn't seem priced for a rate hike campaign.
2: I think what that says is the market is fundamentally confused or not sure how it plays from here. But if you get one hike, the market's going to start pricing more than one.
3: Yeah.
2: That's the way it usually goes, because that's what history tells you.
1: All right. Max Santelli, we'll see you later on Closing Bell Overtime. We appreciate that. Coming up next, we got more committee moves. Kevin's got another trade in this week's top performing sector.

0: Dow's up 313 points just off session highs. Welcome back to the Halftime Report. Energy is the top performing sector this month, maybe no surprise, with benchmark U.S. crude hovering just below 90 bucks a barrel. And Kevin, you sold some covered calls on one particular oil major. Take us through the trade.
1: Yeah, Dom, we did this on Chevron yesterday with the energy pop. Bryn did a great job teeing up the idea behind covered call writing into volatility. And whenever we see something like that unique to the space or a ticker, we're able to harvest some of that volatility. So real quick, what we did is we sold a 205 August expiration standard. We brought in $1.75, and it doesn't sound like much. You say, well, $1.75, what does that equate to? But if we did that every month for a full year, it annualizes out to about 11% in premium. Plus, we get a 7% upside to capture still should the stock keep moving. I doubt we'll see that 205 strike. I think we'll be able to collect that premium. But I like any time we've got opportunities to write calls to take advantage of it.
0: Okay, so that's an interesting strategy there with regard to a very hot sector so far right now. Stephanie, I'd also like to turn to you. We know that SLB is one of those big movers on the heels of its quarterly report right now. Big name in oil field services. Take us through whether or not that bodes well for the future or whether or not you should be taking profits in that name.
2: Well, the stock is up 35% year to date. It's had a nice recovery from the bottom, but I still think that there's more to go here, especially because it trades at 12 times EBITDA. This is the number one company in the industry, and they just beat across every metric, revenues, earnings, EBITDA, margins, etc. Offshore is driving the results, but their Champion X acquisition added almost $1 billion as well to the top line. The data center business, they're now saying, is going to be over $2 billion revenue run rate by the end of 2027. So I think that piece of it, their digital strategy, is underappreciated. And that has, of course, much higher margins. And then, of course, free cash flow was way better than expected as well. So a really good quarter. I was nervous about the stock because the Middle East, obviously concerns there. And also Halliburton did not have a good quarter. So it makes SLB look all that much better.
0: How much do you have to be a stock picker when it comes to energy, Bryn, for you?
3: Well, I mean, I own individual names. I own Energy Transfer, Viper, like the mineral rights. I think that you want to have this yield. I think the yield component is very important. I don't think it was on people's dance cards that energy was going to have this great year. It did not do well in 2024 and 2025. But if you had that yield component, you could just still collect that income. And I think everyone now knows energy is incredibly important. And so I like buying the RSPG, XLE, have that diversification, but ultimately also like the mineral rights because you get that really nice 6, 7, 8% yield, as you do also on the toll companies, like the pipeline names, like Energy Transfer.
0: All right. Well, coming up on the show here, we're going to debate more of the day's biggest movers and some that are outside of the world of tech. Keep it right here. Halftime is back in two.
4: As America celebrates its 250th anniversary, CNBC spotlights the companies that rose with the nation and continue to shape its future.
5: I think what's made America stand out and be successful is its drive to evolve. It starts with identifying problems and then having the freedom and the opportunity to innovate, to solve those problems and make the world a better place. My name is Toby Rice. I'm the president and CEO of EQT. EQT was founded back in the late 1800s, drilling natural gas and building the pipelines to power Pittsburgh and Appalachia as a whole. When we talk about the history of energy, it started with human labor. Then we introduced coal, and that allowed some more industrial capacity. It wasn't until the discovery of oil that really unleashed the next large wave of innovation in this country. People like to talk about the evolution of cars, but cars were made available because we had plentiful energy to power them. We've made our energy so affordable and so reliable that people have started to take energy for granted. Energy powers everything. Energy underpins industry, and our success on energy translates to our success in industry. I believe that America has a bright future, and I think people are waking up to realize just how incredibly important energy is to the success of American business.

0: Pitch, hair care without compromise.
1: All right, welcome back. Let's hit some committee stocks on the move today. American Express, the worst performer in the Dow today after a revenue miss. Kevin, you own it.
2: Yeah, and I think this is saying everything that I'm talking about with respect to guidance and expectations. Their numbers were very, very good, but the price had rallied into the quarter. And looking at it, I mean, essentially the revenues were in line, a slight miss. EPS was up. Their top-end consumer was amazing. The aspiring Gen Z, Gen X, Platinum card was up. But when you talk about a guide and a little revenue miss, you're going to be punished. And I think that's what the precursor is, Dom, for the rest of earnings season.
1: All right, let's stick with the financials here. Bank of America is hiking its dividend by 14% to an annualized rate of just about $1.28. Steph, you own it.
3: Yeah, I mean, the profit growth in the quarter is up 27%, the ROTCE up 17%, and the fundamentals are very, very strong. This isn't really that surprising, Dom, because they were the only one that didn't announce a dividend hike when the stress test came out, but I'll take it. And in addition to the dividend increase, they've got $22 billion left on their authorization to buy back stock out of the $40 billion that they announced.
1: All right, let's turn now to the earnings setup for next week. Very busy week. For stocks that are not mega cap tech, Jim, two of these names are healthcare related, reporting next week in AstraZeneca and AbbVie. What do you think?
4: What I think is healthcare, Dom, to use your term earlier, has had a stealth rally over the last few months, and pharmaceuticals in particular. I like both of these names. AbbVie is just a warhorse. Year in and year out, it produces. It's had a little bit of a lackluster return over the last 12 months on competitive concerns about Skyrizi and Rinvoq, but those are fading. This is an absolute ad right now at 15 times earnings, 3% dividend yield. AstraZeneca, even more interesting, because they had a heart drug fail its late stage trials 2 weeks ago. Stock went down. That gives the entry point. This is also 15 times earnings, 2% dividend yield. The space is a good space to be in. I like both these names.
1: All right, from financials to healthcare to real estate, CBRE Group also reporting next week. Bryn, you own this one as well.
5: I do. Two earnings quarters ago, the stock dropped from about 170 to about 135 because somehow the market thought AI is going to take over all of the transactions that they do, which makes no sense. They are taking advantage of AI. This company consistently reports 25% year-over-year earnings growth. The market's expecting 24%, so really solid. They are in the epicenter of these data center transactions, and so I think it's a good setup. The stock started to recover, so I think it looks good going into earnings next week.
1: All right, non-tech earnings set up there. Thanks very much for those. Stay with us here. Final trades are coming up on the Halftime Report. We'll be back after this break.
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1: All right, welcome back. We're back with our final trades. Bryn, we're going to start with you.
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1: The NASDAQ with income. All right, how about you, Steph?
3: IBM down 30% from its high, 17.5 times earnings. The reaction to their negative pre-announcement is way overdone relative to where the numbers settled out. I like it here.
1: Buying the dip in Big Blue. Kevin.
4: Google. 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
1: And let's finish off with Jim.
5: Yeah, sometimes we can hit the easy button, and I think that's Amazon. I know earnings are coming up, but at this valuation, I think it's a buy right here.
1: All right, markets are positive, fractionally so. That does it for us here on the Halftime Report. The Exchange with Brian Sullivan starts right now. Have a great weekend.
6: And welcome to The Exchange, everybody. Happy Friday. I am Brian. Kelly is off today. She will be back on Monday. After a rough week, a pretty nice turn today, at least for the industrials. We are right now just at or near the highs of the day, at least on the Dow and the S&P. Real estate, communications, consumer staples, some of the leaders. The Mag 7 and the NASDAQ, though, they're a mixed bag. Big earnings from Intel, not enough to bring stability to a volatile trade. Apple and Netflix are higher. Tesla down again. Some good news around oil prices, a little bit lower today, but overall still up 20 bucks a barrel since the July 3rd low. What's not easing? The price you pay at the pump, the national average, now at $4.10, a 12-cent jump in just a week. All right. Hi, everybody. We have got a big hour ahead, and let's kick it off with your money and what may be a make or break week next week. Because not only is next week the busiest week overall for earnings, look at all those names that we're showing you there, it's also arguably the most important week for earnings because you've got Meta, Microsoft, Apple, and Amazon all reporting. Oh, and by the way, you've also got a Federal Reserve meeting on Wednesday as well, and who knows exactly where the Iran war might be in just 5 days. Joining us right now to talk about all of it is Ellen Hazen, Chief Market Strategist and Portfolio Manager at F.L. Putnam Investment Management. Ellen, it's good to have you on the program again. We're not looking past today to next week, but right now, what are the most one or two important things on your radar?
7: Well, it's great to see you, Brian. Thanks for having me. So what we're looking at more than anything else is, number one, AI hyperscaler CapEx, because that is still going up. And that is driving so much of the economy and so much of those earnings estimates right now. And number two, of course, the price of oil and the degree to which that flows through to higher gas prices at the pump. And then whether or not that ends up impacting the consumer. Hasn't happened too much yet, but those are the most important things we're watching. And of course, the way we monitor those, one way, is just through earnings estimate revisions.
6: And how have those come in so far?
7: Earnings have been great so far. We've had about a quarter of the S&P reporting. We've had 70% revenue beats, 80% earnings beats. It looks like the earnings are going to come in at over 20% year-over-year growth, which is also going to set us up for over 20% year-over-year growth for the full year. And even next year looks pretty solid as well. So far, so good. Still early days, but very happy with what we've seen so far.
6: You know, it's interesting because we've got three of your picks, and I love getting these stock picks. I kind of colloquially call it Opportunity Friday. Why not? Two of them are directly tied to the consumer. You've got Brinker International, ticker is EAT. Their main company is Chili's, the restaurant chain. And you've got Target as well. These are direct consumer names, which I believe should be impacted by consumer spending and the price of gas. You're obviously, at least not now, Ellen, not that worried.
7: I think that there, in fact, I would look at it the other way. There might be upside from here if oil comes down, if peace breaks out, if the hostilities decline, and if gas prices come down. So I think that we're already pricing in a little bit of hesitancy. But if you look, for example, at Brinker International, they're growing earnings solid double digits, maybe even as high as 20%. And it's trading for 15 times earnings. They're gaining market share. They're putting up over 6% comps. It's really hard to see how a stock like that doesn't work. And any lower gas prices would be a bonus. If we look at Target, they had four straight years of declining earnings estimates. But in the last 4 months, they've started to turn up again as the merchandising has really taken off. And you're seeing positive estimate revisions, very reasonably valued. And that's a franchise company that has a long history of management execution. And it looks as though they're exiting their long winter.
6: I want to go back to Brinker for a second. You said lower gas would sort of just be a bonus. So even with gas where it is right now, Ellen, doesn't sound like you're that concerned.
7: Of course, we all want lower gas prices. But right now, if you look at Chili's, right, that is a value casual dining opportunity for the consumer. And comps have been solid. And as you look at their record over the last several quarters, it's been beat and raise. The traffic is there. The ticket is there. And so, of course, we would rather see the consumer in even better shape than they are. Even in a neutral gas environment, they are executing. I think that bodes well for the stock.
6: Yeah, you know what? And McDonald's hitting like multi-year lows. You wonder if people are shifting to more the fast casual than fast food. We mentioned Target as well. I want to go on Target. No doubt gets a lot of its stuff from a rail company, a Union Pacific, another one of your picks. You think pricing power is finally back for a lot of these railroads? How come?
7: I'm just looking at the numbers, right? I'm looking at estimate revisions, and I'm looking at what companies are saying on their conference calls. And finally, pricing is turning around. So will it continue? Remains to be seen. But as we look at it, again, rail is very oligopolistic, generally good margins as long as you have pricing. I think the declines in coal volumes are long behind us at this point. So volume is okay, and pricing is getting better. And of course, that drops straight to the bottom line.
6: And again, I'm not trying to talk my book here as the energy person, but I would say that this is a diesel fuel, in some ways, related play as well. Higher fuel, lower margins, I think.
7: Well, that's true. That's true. Of course, it helps that we are energy independent in this country, so that helps a little bit with the fuel costs. But that's a risk. If we see Brent go to 120, the way I think Goldman called out recently, or even higher, then of course all of these are at risk. Mm-hmm. I don't know if that's going to happen, but I think that what we've seen over the last 4 months has been on again, off again, on again, off again. Right now, oil's at the high. I think it's more likely to bounce down for a little while than to go even higher from here, absent an escalation of the hostilities.
6: Okay, so outside of that, we got Brinker, we got Target, we got Union Pacific. I love it. Next week, all the earnings we just referenced. Also, though, the Federal Reserve. Kelly and I will be in D.C., special two-hour show on Fed Day on Wednesday.
7: Great.
6: I don't think we're going to get a rate hike, but what do I know? What do you think?
7: I think that... I agree with you. I think it could go the other way. We could see a hike, but I don't think it's likely to. I think that so far, what Chair Warsh is attempting to do is to establish his inflation-fighting cred. However, he has bought himself some time with these task forces, and the labor market looks healthy, so there's no reason to do anything because of that. And of course, the key question is what happens with inflation, and one of the task forces is looking at inflation and whether or not we're measuring it correctly. There are arguments to be made that inflation might fade in the second half of the year, first of all, because year-over-year rent increases have already declined, and that will be factored in, and also because the government is recalculating the PCE formula, and that's going to just mathematically, because of the adjustments, cause PCE to decline a little bit, personal consumer expenditures, which is, of course, the rate that the Fed prefers to look at. So I think that the most likely outcome is that they will give it some time. And I'm very much looking for an update on how the task forces are doing and when he expects to hear final results.
6: I guess no hike is the new cut. It kind of feels like where we are right now. Ellen Hazen, always love having you on. Thank you. Have a great weekend.
7: Have a great weekend, Brian.
6: All right, thank you. All right, now let's hone in on the semiconductor sector, because Intel today is down 5%. It's not getting any love at all for a big quarter. Company topping second quarter expectations. It reported its fastest revenue growth in 15 years, and the stock is down almost 5%. Some of that weakness spreading across the group today, Broadcom, Micron, they are both lower. But remember, folks, context is always key. And let's remember, Intel has already soared 161% this year. For more on all of this, let's bring in Stacey Razgon of Bernstein. Stacey, is that kind of the story? Listen, sales were great. I mean, they blew estimates away. Gross margin blew estimates away. Stocks down. Is that just because it's had such a big year or something else?
8: Yeah, and it's maybe a little of both. And you have to remember, it's not just that it's down. It was up, 10% or so in the aftermarket at one point. So it's like a 15-point swing off of where it was. And it was up that much at first because you're right. Like, the numbers were really good. It was actually a fantastic quarter on a reported basis. I actually think it's two things that are causing this. It's the CapEx outlook and some other comments they made that I'll get to in a minute that relate. But CapEx is going up. And it's really funny because if you fundamentally believe in the Intel story, CapEx going up should be a good thing for you. They've been very clear. They're not going to invest unless they think that they can utilize that capacity at a very high ROI. And they took the CapEx for this year up to $20 billion, I think from up from 16 or so before, so 20 now. And all they said for 27 was it's going to go up like significantly in 27. So that's part of the problem. We don't know actually how much it's going to go up in 27. And CapEx stories in general, this earnings cycle of the hyperscalers and some of the others have not been all that rewarded. So I think that's part of it.
6: Well, let me stop there because I'm starting to feel a little bit like Yogi Berra. If you remember Yogi Berra, where he said it's deja vu all over again, right? Because I feel like we just talked about this, not you and I, but on this network like yesterday with Alphabet, where basically, you know, basically raised capital spending and the stock fell 5%. But we kind of established other people that if they didn't, they cut spending estimates, it would have fallen even more. Like, is there a just right level here, Stacey?
8: Look, you know, at the end of the day, you know, investors, we want all the growth for free, right?
6: I want everything for free.
8: It doesn't happen like that in the real world. Like, if you're going to grow, you have to invest. And at least Intel, like I said, if you go back a few years, Intel was much more non-conservative on their outlook. They very much had an if we build it, they will come perspective. And that bit them. And you can see it on the stock chart. That's part of the reason it was trading where it was. The new Intel under Lip-Bu, the new CEO, is much more cautious. They've been very clear that they will not invest if they don't think they can use that capacity. And so the fact that they are investing does suggest that they see a need for it. So that's all good, and fundamentally that's good. But at the same time, you know, investors are like they want it for free, and like the real world just doesn't work like that. They have to invest.
6: You know, that's a really really interesting point. And I listen, I'm not an analyst, obviously, but I've been doing this a long time, and you deal with companies. And I'll say it if you don't want to. I would say that maybe the old Intel got cocky.
8: Oh, they absolutely got more than cocky. I mean, like arrogant is absolutely the right word to describe how they were. Again, they've had a change of heart, I think, on that. Like they're turning over a new leaf. The culture there is changing. But I mean, I think they clearly were arrogant. I mean, I think I used the words in writing to describe their history. I think I used the words fat, dumb, and lazy at one point. And that's really
6: that's
8: where
6: no way to go through life. By the way, no way to go through life. Yeah. I think that was a movie line. Yeah. But do you like the new quieter, a little more humble Intel under the helm of Lip-Bu Tan?
8: I do. Look, it's always better to under-promise and over-deliver, and I think Lip-Bu recognizes that. And you know, I even wrote this in today's note, and I've said this before. I mean, my career being negative on this stock. Like, we're not negative on it right now, per se. We're neutral on it from a rating standpoint, and I think I wrote this in today's note. I feel better about it than I have in a long, long time because, again, you can kind of see what they're doing, and they are executing it, and they've got some things going for them. The market is working for them. I think they actually got lucky, frankly, on the server upside that is really helping them right now. But look, take lucky over good. I mean, they were maybe due for a break. It's been a while, and you take that. I also think the narrative is also working for them. The fact that supply right now is very, very tight, it brings the foundry narrative back into play. And look, I'll be honest, customers are probably giving them a harder look than they ordinarily would because of the nature of the current supply situations. All those things, I think, are lining up for them. It is still a bit of a slog, right? They've got a lot of work to do, and they have not denied that at all. And I think they are trying to, you know, to under-promise and over-deliver against those expectations. And I think the fact that they are now putting the CapEx in place does suggest that they are kind of more positive about the trajectory. But, you know, I'm not maybe in my heart of hearts, I'm not surprised with the reaction today either. I mean, it's going to be what it's going to be.
6: Yeah, and again, stock up 161% this year. Yeah. It's had a heck of a run. It's made a lot of people a lot of money. Stacey Rasgon of Bernstein. Appreciate it, Stacey. Thank you very much.
8: You bet.
6: All right, folks, hold on, everybody, because we've got a news alert right now on Anthropic. Kate Rooney, what's going on with Anthropic?
9: So, Brian, Anthropic just released its newest AI model. The headline here is really about cost. Company claiming Opus 5, as it's called, performs within 0.5% of the best AI model that it's got out there, but about half the cost when you look at cost per task. This does appear to be Anthropic's response to growing complaints that we hear from CFOs, CEOs as well around the price of tokens and building on AI. It also comes as Anthropic now fends off new open source versions out of China, which the company has accused of copying its own technology. Anthropic product executive Diane Penn told us that the feedback company is getting from customers is more about value at this point. She said if it's just a cheaper model, it's not accomplishing a quality outcome, it's actually not useful. So she called this model a, quote, daily driver for many enterprise customers out there. Anthropic does have the most expensive option out there on the market right now. But there's also a wave of cost pressure coming for a lot of the AI giants. A lot of those are coming out of China. Brian, specifically, back to you.
6: Yeah, what do we make of this? First off, we got a lot of new models rolling out, but I think the question now becomes, Kate, when do these companies that are spending all the money, the Alphabets, the world, the Metas, the world, when do they make money on AI? They're spending hundreds of billions of trillions of dollars. When do they make it back? We want price increases, not cuts, I think.
9: The thing about Anthropic that's been interesting is its revenue growth, and there have been reports, especially early this quarter, we have talked to sources who say that they were on track to turn a profit. So as far as making money on this technology, Anthropic has actually been seen as one of the leaders here and has had the revenue growth that just has not existed at any point in Silicon Valley. The thing about it is now that there's more cost pressure and more of a realization from a lot of CEOs that while Anthropic may have the best model, they want to look to other cheaper versions. That's where the tension comes in and the threat comes in. Anthropic has figured out ways to monetize AI, but there are so many new entrants, this threat out of China. And also, we mentioned big tech. Microsoft is one of the companies out there, Google as well, that are trying to undercut on price. So they're seeing it from all areas. I should also mention this is an almost $1 trillion company that's going public at some point in the next 12 months, we're hearing. And that's on deck. Yeah.
6: Kay Rooney, I'm guessing, knowing a little bit about Kay Rooney, that you use, you know, like Spotify and, you know, stream a little bit, right?
9: Streamer, yeah.
6: Every couple weeks, somebody's raising their price. Nobody's cutting prices.
9: They are. Well, it's interesting. They are. Well, if you look at streamers and tech in general, they're trying to raise prices to raise margins. On AI, I would say
6: shouldn't
9: it's the
6: AI
9: opposite.
6: Be the same thing as my point, right? As it becomes more ubiquitous,
9: raise the price for consumers. So we are, as consumers, if you're talking to ChatGPT or Claude, the price has been pretty stagnant. It's around $20 a month. For enterprises, they're really doing this complicated way of essentially charging enterprises. And that's been where the rub is. I mean, it's the most profitable area for these companies. That's where the cost discussion really actually happens. It's less on the monthly price that a lot of the average Joes, like you and I, Brian, are paying for our subscriptions versus on the back end, you know, the power players, the heavy hitters, the ones using this for coding and, you know, building companies on this are the ones that are dealing with the cost of what we call tokens. And that's really where I think the cost discussion is happening.
6: You're saying that the $20 a month that you and I pay, like, and a couple other 10 million more people, that's not going to do it?
9: No,
6: please.
9: Not for these companies. I mean, OpenAI is a prime example of that. They are the leader in ChatGPT. All of a sudden, they decided, wait a minute, that's actually not enough to turn a profit. And they sprinted after enterprise, and they're trying to diversify a bit. But the cost discussion, Anthropic's trying to raise lower prices, I should say, but also make it really nuanced. I keep using this analogy, and forgive me, but the drive to the grocery store. You have a Ferrari, you maybe have a minivan. You don't need to bring the Ferrari to the grocery store every day. Even though I don't have a Ferrari, but if you did, the best version of this tech is
6: a
9: Ferrari.
6: Do you know why
9: the worst is a minivan?
6: You wouldn't take the Ferrari to the grocery store?
9: Why?
6: Because unless you have a specific model, you wouldn't have any place to put the groceries.
9: That's true.
6: A passenger seat, I guess, in your corduroy shorts and your Detroit Tigers hat. Kate Rooney, thank you.
9: Sally. Good to see you. Happy
6: All
9: birthday.
6: Right. Take care. Have a great weekend. All right, on deck, tariffs, they are back. The president levying new duties on a bunch of trade partners. We'll get more details ahead. But before that, why is oil lower? Even after the Trump administration says more attacks on Iran may be coming, there is a reason. We'll talk about it coming up.
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0: that way, for people who live that way.
1: All right, welcome back. Let's talk about oil and energy. Crude oil right now is down about 4%. This despite the fact that President Trump saying yesterday he is close to deciding whether to launch an even larger attack on Iran. It may have to do with a couple of things. Hopefully some good-ish news and calming chatter anyway around a couple of things. Number one, the Red Sea. The market's hopeful maybe the Houthis will not try to fully block the region. And number two, some chatter out there about the possibility for more mediation through Pakistan about maybe another go at a peace deal or a deal to get a peace deal. Let's talk about what we know and what we don't know and bring in Jonathan Panikoff. He is director of the Atlantic Council's Scowcroft Middle East Security Initiative. Not really sure where to start, Jonathan, because it changes by the hour. I guess maybe that's where I'll start, which is asking you, where do you think we are at this hour?
2: Brian, great to be with you. Look, I think, as you said, it's going back and forth and it's changing pretty consistently. I think there's kind of three things to look at. If Pakistan and there's rumors China actually may get involved as well, yes, that could help prompt new rounds of a negotiation, but the Iranians are going to start from the same place. And so that's going to make it very, very difficult when it comes to actually getting a solution on the Strait of Hormuz. I think there's a second challenge of this right now that for the Saudis especially, Yanbu has been now how they've moved a lot of the oil out with the strait closed. If that closes and if the Houthis don't allow, frankly, Saudi exports to Asia, you're talking about huge time and cost increase, and I think we've got to calculate that. And then the third thing is really, look, I think there's some confusion and challenges within the Iranian system itself. They are clearly not united internally, and that's also going to be something that's going to have to be factored in here.
1: Yes, yes. I know somebody has been talking about that. I know I've been a broken record on this. Some people on Twitter are like, man, he keeps saying the same thing. Tell us what we know, what you know, I know there's a lot we don't know. That's what the only thing I'm actually convinced of is that I don't know everything and I'm not sure how this is going to play out. What do you think?
2: Yeah, so look, I think there's two possibilities that are kind of more immediate. One is, yes, you could try to get to a temporary ceasefire. There were some rumors that the Qataris were looking at a 10-day ceasefire. I don't totally know what that would accomplish, and I think it's a challenge, and we haven't quite gotten there. I think if there's something more holistic, the question is going to be, how does it come about? Does it come about because it's actually through force that President Trump tries to de-escalate by escalating in the short term? I know that some people believe that that's a possibility and could work. I'm skeptical of that fundamentally because I don't believe it's going to change Iran.

0: and leadership thinking, I guess it would harden it. There's a UK-US meeting on a possible international maritime coalition that's going to happen next week. It's just been reported out. That could be a possibility, but you probably have to get the Omanis on board. That might be a creative outlet here. But I think ultimately, at the end of the day, this is still going to come back to some sort of diplomatic negotiation. Whether it's next week, next month, or next year, you're still going to have to end with some sort of diplomatic resolution. And that includes for the Strait and probably for Iran's
1: nuclear weapons. So who's got to be in that room to get that deal done? Okay, the U.S., yes. Israel, and Iran have beef, fighting, right? People are dying, okay? Who's got to be in the room to get a real peace solution? My guess is you need China in there. You're probably going to need Saudi Arabia in there, many of the GCC, the Gulf Cooperation Council leaders. Who's in the room that could convince everybody to not fight?
0: I don't think there's a single country that's going to convince everybody not to fight, which is why you've seen these strange groupings that you've had already. So, look, I think you're certainly going to need the Chinese, who are the only ones with actual leverage. And for China, we know, look, demand slowed from China. It helped keep oil prices lower when you combine that with their reserves of what they had. But if this continues for another 6 months, that bulwark is going to start to fade as well. And so China has greater incentive here now to actually help to try to influence Iran. At the same time, the Gulf is very, very frustrated. You're going to need probably the Saudis to at least be represented in some way, whether it's directly or through Pakistan, through the Qataris. And then, yes, look, the Israelis are not going to be in the same room with the Iranians. It's just not going to happen. But the U.S. is going to be in there. And the problem is for the Iranians, they don't trust that the Israelis are not going to strike again, even without U.S. permission, 6 months from now. And so I think the meeting between Prime Minister Netanyahu and President Trump next week is also going to be pretty important here to see how we go forward.
1: Yeah, listen, there's a lot of stuff happening in the U.N. here in New York. And let's hope that actually the U.N. can get something done. Maybe we get Iran, Israel, maybe actually something can get done. The world is hoping for peace. Jonathan Panikoff, Atlantic Council. Jonathan, thank you. Have a great weekend.
0: Thanks so much.
1: All right. Coming up, we're going to go back to earnings because we are gearing up for a big week of super duper cap earnings. But we'll get a look at it from a different side. What is the options market saying? Oliver Rennick knows. And he's-

0: Welcome back to The Exchange. I'm Seema Modi with your CNBC News update. Wisconsin voters are suing to protect absentee ballots delayed in the mail. Now, the lawsuit asks a judge to let voters cast provisional ballots on Election Day if their mailed ballot has not arrived. Right now, Wisconsin absentee ballots must be received by poll closing to count. Sean Diddy Combs was reportedly sent to solitary confinement after a fight with another inmate at Fort Dix in New Jersey. No word if he was injured during the altercation. Combs is serving a 50-month sentence after his conviction on prostitution-related charges. And the wait is over. LeBron James is reportedly heading to Philadelphia. The NBA's all-time leading scorer is signing with the 76ers after 8 seasons with the Lakers. The deal would mark one of the biggest player moves in recent NBA history. Brian, big news. Back to you.
1: It is. Taking his talents to Philadelphia.
0: Yeah.
1: All right. We'll see what happens. See if that changes the Sixers' odds. Seema, thank you very much. All right. Still ahead. We're going to take a pretty deep dive into the tariff impact on the oil markets and the ripple effects on Wednesday's Fed decision. Will they raise rates? Will they keep them the same? Will there be more talk of lowering rates? We'll talk more about

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1: All right, welcome back to The Exchange. And guess what else is back? Tariffs. The Trump administration imposing new tariffs on dozens of countries overnight. This as the temporary tariffs expire. Listen, we know it's difficult to track all this stuff, so we are doing most of the legwork for you. And Eamon Javers joining us now with the details, the legwork, and a bit of news as well, the graphic says, Eamon.
2: That's right, Brian. Before we get to the tariffs, the president just taking to social media just a couple of moments ago, and he is going after the European Union. He's very critical of fines that they have put in against Apple, Meta, Amazon, and others. And now he says, we've just been informed that Google has been fined another $1 billion. The president says, the United States of America is not a piggy bank for Europe, nor will we allow it to be. Please let this truth serve to represent that we will immediately initiate a 301 investigation into the practice of robbing American companies and, in turn, the American taxpayer. The president going on to say here, the European Union will pay a very big price for this illegal and highly unethical conduct, which I have consistently warned them about. So the president venting some frustration here about these fines against American tech companies. He says he sees the Europeans treating American tech companies as a piggy bank, and he's going to launch a trade investigation about it. And that's how he got to these tariffs. A trade investigation ultimately ended up just a few hours before those 10% global tariffs expired overnight. The White House announced the results of its trade investigation and a new round of tariffs that will effectively replace those worldwide duties with a new set. Now, this new round of tariffs announced last night that went into effect overnight applies to the top 60 U.S. trade partners and covers 99.4% of U.S. imports. But it's not clear how much revenue it's going to generate. The Office of the U.S. Trade Representative says it can't provide an estimate on that for us. These new tariffs are being imposed under Section 301 of the Trade Act of 74. This is one of several trade authorities that the president has used during the course of the second term. These tariffs, they did take effect at 12:01 a.m. this morning. They imposed duties of 10 to 12.5% as a result of what the U.S. is describing here as concerns about forced labor practices in these markets around the world. A senior administration official tells CNBC these Section 301 tariffs will not stack on top of existing 232 tariffs. Hmm. And this announcement, guys, obviously, it marks this administration's latest tariff action after suffering this major legal setback earlier this year. We saw the Supreme Court largely strike down the president's reciprocal tariffs. Then we had these temporary tariffs. Now we have this to replace the temporary tariffs, which had to expire today. So you can see the administration, you know, putting into place whatever it can to keep that tariff moat up around the United States.
1: Okay, and then just to be clear, because there's the 301s and the 232 and the 517s, there's numbers everywhere.
2: Yeah.
1: So to go to, so basically those are, that was happening today, but now moments ago, you've got the EU, and they've been fining American companies for years. It's not some new thing that they don't like something, they fine it.
2: Right.
1: But it sounds like the president doesn't like it, and he's sort of semi-threatening to go back after Europe economically because they're whacking Google with a fine.
2: Right. And he's threatening to launch another one of these so-called 301 investigations. What that means, Brian, generally under the statute, there's a time period where this investigation has to take. I think it's 90 days or sometimes 180 days. It can be a lengthy time. There has to be a process followed. And at the end, a report written in which the investigators decide, you know, was this thing a violation of trade law or not? And should we then impose the tariffs? And then it's up to the president to impose the tariffs if he wants to or not. That's the statutory process for imposing tariffs. That's what the president wanted to get around, by the way, with that whole Supreme Court decision. What the president wanted was to be able to immediately slap tariffs on just by his say-so. He didn't want to have to go through this long and convoluted process. But what you've got now is the United States going through this process sort of simultaneously on several different issues so that these things will mature over time, and the president then will then have that authority to use if he wants in the future once those investigations are done and the reports have been written up. You know,
1: okay.
2: The critics will say, look, it's coming to a foreordained conclusion here. The president is just using these things as a pretext to put tariffs in, but he's going through the legal process, and they feel in the administration that'll make it more bulletproof for any future legal challenges.
1: I'm glad you're on it, Eamon. I don't think I'd keep up. It's a lot of work.
2: Yes, you could, Brian.
1: I don't know. Eamon Javers, appreciate it. Thank you very much.
2: You
1: all right, joining us now to talk about this and the macroeconomy is Jeff Korzenek, chief economist at Fifth Third Commercial Bank. We're talking about the Fed, talking about all this stuff. I get it, but Jeff, I'm going to ask you, Any economics or economists' reaction to the news you just heard?
3: We found it not too productive to react too quickly to the president's tweets and statements online. Better to wait and see. As your reporter noted, there's a process in place here. We'll let the process play out.
1: Has there been a huge macro negative economic impact, either way, good or bad, I guess, from the tariffs that we've had?
3: Not really, but we do think it's significant in that it's part and parcel of what we've been talking about for some time at Fifth Third. This is a structural economic environment in the United States that doesn't lend itself to the Fed meeting its 2% target. The thirst for globalization that we saw in the preceding decade that helped was one of the several factors that helped dampen prices and kept inflation so low in the preceding decade is no longer present. So there, it's not an accident that the Fed has failed to achieve its 2% target for over 5 years. There's something structural going on in the United States and in the global economy. Part of that is a loss of desire for globalization.
1: We keep hearing that the Iran war and the rise in energy costs, not just oil, but all the refined products and everything, kind of the trickle down, helium, things like that, those are inflationary. We hear that all the time, that this is impacting affordability. If that's the case, and I believe it is, if that is the case, then, Jeff, if that goes away, what then? Because if I'm the Federal Reserve, I'm thinking, well, how do I make a policy decision on something that might be, I don't want to say transitory, it's a bad word, but temporary?
3: Yeah, we've also learned not to put the words transitory and inflation into the same sentence as well.
1: That was a mistake a couple of years ago. Not by you, by others, yes.
3: Yes, no, I understand. I think it's important to note that the Fed's core measure excludes energy prices just for this reason, because of the variability of it. Plus, energy prices are something that doesn't really lend itself to solving through monetary policy. So we believe the Warsh Fed is going to try, at least very hard, not to focus on short-term moves in the energy market. We believe that they would prefer to wait for their task forces to conclude their business and issue their reports by year end before they make any change to policy.
1: What would you do if you were on that Fed panel?
3: I would wait.
1: Meeting. I'm joking.
3: Yeah. You know, I'll tell you, we've talked about this before on this show. We think the Fed probably has the wrong target, and it's very hard to back out at this point because Fed Chair Warsh has inherited this target. But if I could go back to, say, the 90s or the Greenspan Fed in the 80s, we didn't have hard targets. This is something new. The 2% hard target was put in 2012. That was to address a deflationary environment. That's not where we are today. Doesn't mean you let runaway inflation go, but it means that you can be a little bit more flexible and have a two-ish target rather than a hard two target. That's what I'd do if I were on the panel.
1: Yeah, and you know, we're the only country, major, I guess, industrialized nation in the world that has the dual mandate targets. Most feds just focus on inflation. They don't really focus on jobs. Should we do that? Should we change that? Should we kill that second mandate?
3: It's tempting, but I think that's not going to happen. So to be pragmatic, we do have to accept that. I do think that the Fed is going to be forced to do some tightening next year, not just because of inflation issues, but a tightening labor force. One of the dampening factors last decade that kept inflation so low that's not present is we had excess labor last decade. We patched a demographic problem with open borders from 21 through 24. That policy has changed. So we're starting to feel a tightening of the labor market. With very little job growth, you're seeing the unemployment rate come down. We think that's going to continue, and that's going to be a challenge for the Fed as well.
1: All right, well said. Jeff Korzenek, we're going to leave it there. Fifth Third commercial break. Jeff, have a good weekend. Thank you very much.
3: Thanks. Same to you.
1: All right, coming up, it's not just the Fed meeting. Next week, you've got a huge week for tech. Apple, Amazon, Microsoft, Meta, all reporting their numbers. What's the options market saying? Oliver Rennick.

0: chapter together on Golf Pass.
1: All right, welcome back. You got earnings out of Tesla and Google this week. Next year's even bigger. We're going to get earnings. Next week is even bigger. We're going to get earnings out of four big names as well. We just named them. We won't name them again, but we will name Oliver Rennick. He's at the SIBO. He is tracking the options trades ahead of those results. Oliver, good to see you. What's the options market saying?
2: Likewise, Brian, traders are looking more optimistic in options about Mag 7 earnings next week as the stock market holds its ground today. In particular, we see similarly bullish options flows in Microsoft, down 20% on the year, as in Apple, up 20% and near highs as we speak. The key difference is there's almost 1.5 million more options traded in Apple, over 1 million of them calls, with twice as many calls bought as puts and call volume running more than twice its daily average right now. Options currently imply an almost 4% move for Apple after earnings, much bigger than the average 1% swing the past year. What's interesting about Microsoft is that the top four most popular contracts expiring next Friday are all calls. The two most popular are the 435 and 430 strikes, which need more than a 10% rally to pay off. There's also a lot of zero DTE flow in all the Mag 7 right now, Brian.
1: All right. So how do we those numbers? We're looking at the figures. I get it. Is there one that we could point to and say, wow, the market's really seeing some huge potential moves here? Or are they all kind of in the same Mag 7 sack, if you will?
2: No, I think that's a very fair point because this market has seen a lot of different stocks going in different directions. I think of all of them, it's Apple because, number one, it's outperforming as the market has been struggling here. Usually the stock market doesn't drift too far southward when Apple is breaking out, and it's almost doing that. So you combine the chart with the implied move of 4% right now. That's way bigger than Apple usually moves. So with the momentum behind it, if you get that implied move to the upside, Brian, I think that's a pretty big boon to bulls at a time when we could use it.
1: All right, good stuff. And I know we're going to keep you busy as well next week. The options market is very busy these days. Oliver, thank you very much. All right, coming up, as we count you down to Power Lunch, how capital spending concerns are counting outside of just stocks.

0: for the ones who get it done.
1: All right, welcome back. In the olden times, i.e. like a few weeks ago, a company was usually rewarded when it raised its capital spending. But as those numbers keep going up and the companies issue more debt to pay for some of that, some investors are getting a little bit jumpy. And that might give the company, widely seen as an AI laggard, a bit of an edge. We've got both of those angles as part of today's Tech Check. Seema Modi tracking just where those concerns are showing up in the credit markets. Mackenzie Sigalos looking at how Apple's sort of anti-CapEx bet is gaining momentum. Seema, we're going to start with you. Talk to us about the debt side.
2: Well, what's clear, Brian, is investors are getting increasingly uncomfortable with the amount of capital needed to make their AI dreams become a reality. And it's playing out real time in the bond market, where the biggest names involved in the artificial intelligence build out, think about Google, Amazon, Meta, they're seeing their credit spreads widen. So in other words, fixed income investors are demanding more reward to lend to these companies that have all raised their AI spending targets in the last few months and are on track to collectively spend more on CapEx than they generate in free cash flow by next year. Mizuho writing this morning that investors are starting to ask where the limit is. And just today, the FT reporting that bond investors are requiring a 7.5% rate to finance Meta's 1 gigawatt data center in Texas. Brian, that's higher than previous projects. And just to gauge how concerned bond investors are getting about CapEx, you got to watch Oracle's five-year credit default swap. Barclays writing that it's no longer just trading on company fundamentals, but sort of seen as a liquid hedge on concerns tied to CapEx, spending, and yes, its reliance on OpenAI.
1: And we've got that chart up right alongside you, Seema. I don't know if you have a monitor there,
2: yep,
1: but we know the credit default swaps, which we talked a lot about in 2007, 2008, and 2009, when they go up, that tends to be a bad thing. Right? Up is not good when it comes to it's good when it comes to stocks, but CDS is going up means risk is rising.
2: Yes, exactly. The cost to insure against the prospect of a default rises, and that's exactly what is being telegraphed in this chart. You know, what's so interesting, Brian, is when the AI investment cycle kicked off, hyperscaler bonds and as well as Oracle were seen as an attractive bet for fixed income investors. For most of these companies, they're investment grade. Take a look at Microsoft, better rating than the U.S. government. But
1: wow.
2: Now, as you point out, the CapEx targets continue to get raised. Wall Street has questions about just how much more they can tolerate and how that's going to impact their balance sheet. I'm very interested 12 months from now, Brian, what these balance sheets look like and how much debt they take on.
1: Yeah, usually when charts go up, we're like, oh, it's a good thing, but not CDSs. Like if your car insurance or home insurance rates go up, not a good thing. It means your perceived risk is higher. CDS the same way. Seema, glad you're on the story. Thank you very much.
2: Thank you. Thanks.
1: All right, let's turn now to part two. Mackenzie Sigalos with how Apple's approach to AI spending might actually give it a leg up, because I guess in this case, if the chart goes down, less spending, some people are happy.
3: Exactly. So you got Apple heading into earnings with its anti-CapEx AI strategy, really gaining fresh validation as these Chinese open source models show that companies don't need frontier level models to win in generative AI. Now, after years of taking heat for moving too slowly with its AI strategy, Apple's virtually non-existent infrastructure spending is now working in its favor. Alphabet beat nearly every measure of the return on its AI spending and still had its worst day in 3 years, dragging the broader hyperscaler group lower on Thursday as investors focused on how much more cash the buildout will consume. The group is now on pace to spend $800 billion on infrastructure this year, another $1.2 trillion next year, but Apple, it's tracking toward $14 billion in CapEx for all of 2026 and has returned more than $1 trillion to shareholders since its capital return program began. That makes Apple the clearest alternative among mega cap tech to the AI infrastructure trade. Its CapEx was below $2 billion last quarter. That is 4% of what Alphabet spent in Q2. And it's used this playbook before. Apple outsourced search to Google, collected billions for the distribution, and then avoided the cost of building a rival search engine. And now it's doing the exact same thing in AI, relying on Alphabet for the models and heavier cloud workloads, then distributing that tech across more than 2.5 billion devices and monetizing it through hardware and services. And that capital light model, a big reason the shares are up more than 30% since March, Brian.
1: Everybody's then selling their own model, right? Oh, we're capital light. That's a good thing. Other companies are capital heavy. That's a good thing. Everybody's trying to get the investor interest on what they're choosing to do.
3: And Apple said, hey, we're open to whichever model works best. So in the case of Gemini, they're actually, it's the only sanctioned use of these outputs from Gemini, something that we've been talking about, distillation. It's actually sanctioned in the case of what Apple is doing. And then in China, to make sure that Apple intelligence can be used in devices in that market, they're opening it up to Alibaba models and Baidu models. And that's the point. Apple realized pretty early on they don't need a 2 trillion parameter model in-house in order to win at generative AI. They just need to open up Apple intelligence and Siri AI to whatever tech is most competitive and can be competitive on pricing.
1: Capital spending on GLP-1s. Mackenzie Sagalos, thank you. Appreciate that. Folks, thank you all for watching The Exchange. Markets mostly higher. I'll join Contessa Brewer for Power Lunch

0: line now to request your free quote.
1: All right, here we go again. Hopes for U.S.-Iran talks, they are back. Some stocks moving higher. Oil is moving lower. Welcome to Power Lunch, everybody. With Contessa, I am Brian. Data centers expected to use four times more electricity by 2035, but a new pledge from utilities says they will keep power prices in check for you. One of those companies, Duke Energy, their CEO, here exclusively on power demand, data centers, and what it all means for you.
2: Truly is a power lunch here. As geopolitical risks mount, so does the cost of protecting global trade. How do you ensure tankers that need to go through the Middle East or the Black Sea? We're going to ask Marsha's Marcus Baker. You won't want to miss that. First, let's get right into the markets. They're jumping to end the week as oil falls. The Nasdaq still, though, on pace for a weekly loss of more than 1%. And we could be heading for some choppiness ahead. Bank of America points out since 1928, August to October is the weakest three-month period for the S&P 500. And next week, of course, is the busiest week of earnings. Plus, we have the Fed's decision on interest rates. So how should you position the portfolio for the week ahead? David Bianco is CIO of DWS Americas, and Colin Martin is head of fixed income research and strategy at the Schwab Center for Financial Research. David, let me start with you. Why are we seeing equities so optimistic when we're seeing yields moving higher?
3: Well, it's earnings season. And
1: what?
3: It's earnings season. The peak is next week, as you said, and the results are coming in great. It looks like we'll do $340, $345 of earnings this year, or $85 this quarter. Another quarter of about 25% year-on-year earnings growth. But also the estimates for next year keep going up as well. They're over $400. I'm not that high. I'm closer to $375. But we're watching earnings go up, even though yields are going up. And I'm not ignoring that. We're trying to fine tune our cost of equity and our terminal PE estimates. But worry season will come later after earnings season.
2: It looks like a lot of the Magnificent Seven is maybe not coming off so magnificently to investors. We saw Alphabet this week reporting great earnings. The stock sank anyway. When you're looking at fixed income, do you see cause for concern about some of their corporate bonds?
4: Well, maybe there's some long-run concerns when we look at the corporate bond market. When we have a big-picture view of credit, investment-grade corporate bonds, high-yield bonds, we're generally comfortable, and we're suggesting our clients that Schwab can take a little risk in their portfolios. But when we think about the Mag 7, the big hyperscalers, these tech companies, there is a lot of risk there, really for two reasons. One is just supply and demand. We're seeing billions of dollars in issuance. The numbers are truly staggering. And if there isn't enough demand there, that can pull the yields up a little bit as investors demand higher yields to lend to these companies, and that can pull the price a little bit lower. And the second risk is, what is the long-run profitability? What's the return on these investments? So right now, it's a very unknown risk. We're not ringing the alarm bells right now. We're still very comfortable taking some risk in investment-grade corporate bonds. But I think it's important to look at your allocations, look at your sector weights. Are you too overexposed to technology bonds? We'd prefer a more diversified approach.
1: Colin, follow up on that. If oil stays kind of where it is, doesn't spike back to $125 or something like this, do we hit 5% on the 10-year?
4: We could. If we do, that...
1: Because that a lot of people say that's the level that sort of kneecaps, because you said kneecap yesterday, kneecaps technology because the borrowing costs go up so much.
4: So we think 5% could be some sort of soft ceiling. We've seen that over the years. And I go back to supply and demand as well there. I think it's a psychological number for investors. But if you're not just a tech company, any company, this rise in interest rates can pose a problem. So specifically ones who've issued a lot of debt recently, maybe the most indebted. Because if we go back 1, 2, 3 years and we look ahead, markets were expecting a lower Fed funds rate and probably a gradual decline, assuming the Fed would be easing after that aggressive rate hike cycle. That happened to a degree. But if you look across the curve, different maturities, yields are still very elevated right now and maybe might even rise. So that is a risk down the road.
3: We're paying attention to the same issues. Fixed income's thinking about interest rates, equity investors are thinking about the cost of capital, even for tech stocks.
1: Earnings yield.
3: But for tech companies, it's the return on capital. That's the much bigger debate, all that CapEx. What's the return on capital going to be at those hyperscalers than the cost of capital? Whether the 10-year yield is 5% or goes back down to 4%, that's not really going to influence the outcome as to whether this is economic profits. Some of these big spenders, like an Alphabet this week, look, get over it. It's a huge company and they're making huge investments. And this company's got a great track record for growing profits as they are now. They've gone from gathering intelligence to organizing knowledge, and now they're just delivering intelligence. And I think that's a wonderful investment to be making. So those tech companies, I think, should be the least concerned about rising 10-year yields. The more mere mortal businesses may be more sensitive.
1: Well, Alphabet may be lending the U.S. government money at some point.
3: They're not
1: losing sleep on their balance sheet.
2: It's interesting. We've got news today from Qualcomm saying that it's prepared to raise its prices for customers, perhaps as much as double-digit percentages. We're watching shares of Intel coming lower today, despite really strong earnings. I know you don't want to speak to specific companies and specific stocks, but what would this scenario indicate to you for earnings ahead and the strength of the AI trade, David?
3: Look, we've advocated selectivity within the Magnificent 7, 8, 9, 10 for a while, and some we like very much, like the one I just mentioned. Others, they have a lot more to prove, and they're making investments to catch up or making investments to relieve the United States from foreign manufacturing. Much bigger challenges ahead. But I think the U.S. economy is doing well. The profit boom is raging, and we've seen oil prices not so long ago at these levels. Forget before the financial crisis. From 2010 to 2014, we had oil prices $90, $100, $110 a barrel.
2: And really, the American public kind of just got used to it. We just started to factor it into our daily lives. Yes. But when you go back to paying $250, $280, all of a sudden $450.
3: Get over it.
2: I mean, it is straight talk, but
1: I like your point. Listen, the average American uses about 50 gallons of gas a month. So if you go up a buck, it's $50. It's annoying to some. It's painful to others. Yeah. But it's not going to bring down the American economy writ large, period. It's not going to happen. Oil doesn't matter. And I shouldn't say this, energy person. Oil doesn't matter for drivers like it used to. Guys, sit tight. We're not letting you go yet. I know you want to start your weekend, but not yet. The 10-year yield is lower today. But kind of, again, sort of stuck at that 4.67, 4.7-ish level, the cycle high close of May 19th for the week, the benchmark yield up double digits on that. So Rick Santelli, I gave a lot of numbers, 4.6, 4.7. What does all of that mean?
5: Well, I think, I'm going to have to slightly disagree with our very smart guest. You know, when it comes to corporates and the relationship with treasuries and how yields move, it's always fine and it never matters until it does. And there's usually very little warning. Consider this. The spreads, the add-ons, meaning you have treasury yields, the highest credit, you know, sovereign debt, and then corporate securities, you add a certain amount of yield onto that to be compensated for the added risk. And those spreads have been very well behaved. But the numbers are large, and should we start to see the spreads widen a little bit, what tends to happen is those that bought those corporate securities at yields that are not juicy enough, should the spreads change, usually start to sell them a bit. And you have to be very careful, because that's something that usually gains momentum, just like what happened this week. If you look at how oil and 10-years traded the entire week, honestly, they were literally on top of each other. And that 19th, that 467 you referenced, you could see it on the next chart. The left side of that chart, which starts in mid-May, that's the 467 high yield close that went back to January of 25. Now, yesterday was the first time we settled above it, and right now we're literally sitting on top of it. And as an old technician, I will tell you this. The weekly close is the highest priority when it comes to if a close is what triggers your technical analysis. So a yield above that, in my opinion, is going to make markets like the NASDAQ nervous before we get to 5%, because many believe once you start to get much higher from these levels, the next 25 or 30 basis points may come rather quickly.
2: All right, Rick, thanks. Thank you for that. Let's bring back in our panel for some reaction there. I mean, he's disagreeing with you a bit. What's your take?
4: Yeah. Well, I don't think he's actually disagreeing with me. We see risks there. If you're a highly leveraged company and yields stay elevated or increase, that's going to be a problem.
2: Yeah.
4: And we're actually starting to see some cracks under the surface. So Rick was talking about spreads. It's something that we focus a lot on when we talk about opportunities for investors. The spread's the extra yield you earn as an investor to lend to a corporation. If you look at the high yield market, so those are sub-investment grade issuers, the spread on average hasn't moved much. But the lowest rated bonds, CCC and below, the most likely to default, they've increased a lot. So there are concerns out there, and we think that can weigh on the market. We just think that the share of those lowest rated companies isn't big enough to really have an overflow effect to the broader market.
3: And these yields, and if especially from here, and if they go higher, they're a challenge to housing mortgage rates. They're a challenge to leverage companies.
1: But they're not high. I want to, like, I understand if our viewers are young and they've been in the markets like 7 years, like 5% is doom, right? Bring up a 30-year chart or a 50-year chart.
2: I mean, but this is the average.
3: The simple point on 50 years. It's a bigger challenge to parts of the economy and the stock market than I think it is to tech.
1: I used to ride a coal-powered whale to the office back in the day. But back then, rates were 27% for a mortgage.
3: Okay,
1: but people think 5% is high. I guess the point I'm trying to make, David and Colin respond to this, we could sit at 4.5% or 5% for years, could we not? Everyone's kind of waiting for a move. We've been at 4.5%, 4%, 5% for years now. We could sit there for years more.
3: I wouldn't disagree with that, Colin. I mean, I would just simply say it does seem as if we've moved out of the regime from the financial crisis to the pandemic of those very low interest rates for a lot of reasons, reasons that go well beyond oil, a lot of secular reasons there. And I think it was brilliant and wise of Warsh to basically ask markets, what do you think rates should be without being tainted by the Fed's view or his view? So markets are speaking. We're in a different interest rate world. I don't know where we're going.
4: Well, I'll add, I mean, I think we've seen that consumers and businesses alike have learned to live with the level of interest rates we're seeing. I mean, the pain that many were expecting, that Fed Chair, former Fed Chair Powell mentioned when they first started hiking rates aggressively, was that we might see some pain for households and businesses. It never really came. And I'm in agreement that markets are generally, or businesses are dealing with them, but there could be cracks under the surface. Not everyone's going to do well. But generally speaking, we think that businesses and companies are doing well. And I'll finish with this. Kevin Warsh alluded to this in his first press conference. Aside from the housing market, he doesn't really see much restriction in the overall economy.
2: Well, we wait and see what happens at the Fed meeting next week. Colin, David.
1: When does that meeting happen? Wednesday.
2: Yes.
1: During what show?
2: Power Lunch.
1: This
2: and
1: one.
2: Where are you going to be?
1: Washington, as I now call it, Washington.
2: Well done, Brian.
1: Which some people say anyway, if you're like from Baltimore, you kind of say it like that. It's like a thing.
2: It's kind of like a dad joke, except it's CNBC. So, gentlemen, thank you very much.
1: I am a dad.
2: That. Clearly.
1: All right, guys, thank you. We still have a very big hour ahead. As the AI boom drives huge capital spending investment for the hyperscalers, we'll look at some of the lesser known winners, some of the infrastructure players enabling the data center build out. One there you see right on your screen. Who is Invent? Well, we're going to introduce you to him. Plus, President Trump doubling down on his push to keep AI from driving up your electric bill. And Duke Energy, one of the biggest utilities in America, is signing on. And we'll talk about that and more with CEO Harry Sideris next.

0: sans risk-free.
1: All right, welcome back to Power Lunch. Amid the growing backlash by some over AI and data centers, major utilities are signing on to a pledge. Keep power bills as affordable as possible for everyone. Duke Energy, one of the biggest players in the United States. And its CEO says the data center boom could deliver billions of dollars in benefit for customers. Joining us now for a Power Lunch exclusive is Duke Energy President and CEO Harry Sideris. Harry, it's good to have you back on. Listen, it's a critical issue. It's growing around the country. When you listen to a lot of the political talk, we get it on both sides, to be fair. What are some of the one or two things you hear the most that are misleading or simply not true or confusing to the customer and the public?
2: Yeah, absolutely. It's a top of mind issue, and it's great to be with you again, Brian, to talk about this. I had the pleasure of going to the White House event yesterday where President Trump, and we really are appreciative of President Trump and Secretary Wright and the rest of the administration for bringing everybody together to tackle this critical issue. Data centers are important for national security. We want to win the AI race, but we have to protect our customers from the expenses that it takes to serve these customers. And this pledge, along with the work that Duke Energy and others have been doing for over a year and a half now, does that, making sure that they pay for the infrastructure that's going to serve them, making sure that over time, it's actually going to cut the cost to the customer by spreading the revenue that they're going to produce over the fixed costs of our system. In North Carolina, we're estimating $3.6 billion of savings over the data center contracts that we have signed to date over the next 15 years. And that's important for our customers because they're struggling with inflation, with prices on housing, medicine, healthcare, gasoline. So doing everything that we can to keep low customers' costs as low as possible is something that we've done for over 125 years, and we continue to find ways to do that.
1: Duke Energy Florida lowering residential bills, that's going to take effect, I think, the next quarter. You can correct me if I'm wrong on the exact timing, but the bills are going to go down. At least the per kilowatt rate is going to go down, Harry. Right. A lot of people, you understand, are going to be skeptical of these claims. You're going to say, no way, it's just utilities sort of talking their book. Put it in practice. How does it work? You know, Microsoft or an Amazon or whoever it may be pays a giant chunk of money, and what, that goes into the pool, which is then sort of spread out among the residential base? How does it work in practice?
2: Yeah, so our customer protection pledge that we made yesterday makes sure it focuses on three things: protecting reliability for the customers so that the data centers, when they show up, that the system stays reliable, that they're paying for their infrastructure. So their rate that they're signing up for 15 years is going to produce revenue, and then that revenue is spread.

0: to the rest of the customers. And it also spreads the cost of storm recovery when we have a storm, when fuel costs increase. So those are the ways that that benefits the broader base of customers. So having that additional revenue spread over that fixed cost is how you do that. Now, the math is complicated. We're trying to simplify that for folks with this pledge so that they can trust that we're doing everything that we can and that these data centers are paying their way and providing these benefits for everyone.
1: Harry, I have two questions for you. One, first is that North Carolina's governor has asked you to have this commitment be legally enforceable, legally binding. Have you done that? Will you do that?
0: Yeah, so the pledge was voluntary at the federal level. Like I said, we've issued our own pledge. We are governed by the commissions, the regulatory commissions, and we're driven internally. Our 26,000 employees have always focused on doing everything that we can to make sure our customers are taking advantage of the lowest cost power and most reliable power that we can provide. So we agree with the governor and the attorney general that we must make sure that we protect the customers from this. And we're open to having discussions of how we can make that more clear to everybody. But we are fully committed, and our regulators hold us accountable to that.
1: As the insurance correspondent, I pay a lot of attention to weather and climate risk. And if anything, the winter storms a couple years ago in Texas really brought into sharp focus the danger, the real life and death danger when the grid is overwhelmed, overburdened. In a case where you have a gigawatt data center, do you think that the data center should be asked to reduce its energy consumption first before residential properties are asked to reduce theirs?
0: Yeah, so being a vertically integrated utility at Duke Energy, we make sure we plan the transmission and the generation to make sure that we rarely get into those situations that there's a crunch, but it does happen. What we've done in our data center contracts, we've offered them a way to actually reduce their load for 50 to 100 hours a year at those critical times that you mentioned. We aim to not have to use that in our system, and our investments are geared towards that. But we do have that in our contracts with the data centers to be able to curtail their usage during that time. And they can do that by being on their backup generators so they don't lose any of their productivity. Or they can adjust their models. They can run training or inference, which uses different amount of powers at those times.
2: I want to ask you sort of to follow up on that, if we can, about renewables, about solar in particular. Renewables, they've been off the front pages a lot lately. They were on the front pages 2 years ago. They're not anymore. But I don't see any slowdown, particularly in solar. Harry, do you? Solar power just seems to be continued to add to the grid in a big way, but we're not talking about it. What is Duke doing with renewables and solar in particular?
0: Yeah, at Duke, we've always had an all-of-the-above strategy. We need every electron that we can get our hands on. We're building 14 gigawatts over the next 5 years. A lot of that's gas, but it also includes solar and batteries, because those are quick resources that can be built and brought online in less than a year. We're also looking at uprating our current plants, getting more out of our current assets, both our nuclear facilities as well as our gas facilities. So we're looking at all the electrons. So solar plays an important part of that. In Florida, we are adding 300 megawatts of solar a year. That helps us reduce the cost to the customers. You mentioned earlier the reduction, $50 a month in Florida. Some of that's coming from the lower fuel costs that the solar facilities are producing down there. So it's an important part as we move forward, just like all the resources are.
2: Harry Sideris, CEO of Duke Energy. Harry, really appreciate you coming on the program today. Thank you very much. Have a great day and a good weekend.
0: Thank you. You too.
2: Thank you.
1: We're watching some breaking news now out of Washington, D.C. Eamon Javers joins us. What are you learning, Eamon?
3: Contessa, a lawsuit just dropped in trade court. We've been talking about these new Trump tariffs all morning and whether they will be challenged in court. Well, now they are being challenged in court. The plaintiff here is a company called Burlap and Barrel, and they are making the argument that these new tariffs imposed by the Trump administration overnight exceed the 301 authority that they have, because ultimately these new tariffs are not really based on a concern about foreign forced labor. They're really about a need to impose generalized tariffs. And therefore, this is sort of a, I'm boiling down this argument.

0: argument, maybe too much, but this is sort of a pretext for what the administration wants to do, and therefore they've overstepped their bounds. So we'll see this fought out in trade court for now. We'll see how the U.S. government responds, but we are seeing now the first lawsuit challenging these tariffs that went into place at 12:01 a.m. this morning, guys.
1: And replacing those 10% tariffs that had already been put into place. So in essence, raising it slightly, but in replacement. Eamon, I know you're following all of the details there. Thank you for that. Coming up, the battle for AI's future, open source versus closed models. Silicon Valley's biggest names are just drawing a line in the sand. We'll have the details next.

0: Kramer's Book. Go to CNBC.com/KramerBook.
1: Washington's push to ban Chinese AI models is running into some growing resistance from Silicon Valley. Today, some of the biggest names in tech are just rallying behind open source AI, making the tech freely downloadable and usable. Kate Rooney has more. Why does it matter to them, Kate?
2: Contessa, well, we're hearing from two dozen of the biggest names in tech that signed this open letter arguing for open source AI and then really encouraging competition, even if it comes out of China. CEOs from all over the place. You had Microsoft, NVIDIA among them, supporting now open weight AI models. So that is essentially where developers can go in, modify some of the technology, and then run the tech themselves. They say that version of this is as important to the future of technology as open source software was in the early internet. It does come as these open source models out of China really make waves. You've maybe heard of Kimi's K3 model, which has got a lot of buzz. It's now almost on par with Anthropic and OpenAI. Alibaba's version, Qwen, is also starting to take some market share in the U.S. Meanwhile, in Washington, OpenAI and Anthropic, the two big American AI labs, have been ringing alarm bells about the risk they say is posed from some of the Chinese open source versions. And they've been lobbying for some tighter restrictions around those. The letter also takes aim at one of the biggest debates in AI right now, which is known as distillation. So that is essentially using AI models to improve other models. OpenAI and Anthropic have complained that these Chinese labs are illegally ripping off their models. The letter, though, argues that that has been used in technology for decades. They warn policymakers of conflating competition with intellectual property theft, guys.
1: Well, I mean, one, if it's open source, then the intellectual property part of it, I don't know how you argue that. But more importantly, to the security part of this, when we just see these Mythic breaking out and getting to the internet when it's not supposed to, are the concerns really about national security, or is it more that the Chinese technology, we don't know what the guardrails are?
2: So when it comes to cybersecurity, that is one risk. We should mention that the breakout was from OpenAI, not necessarily Anthropic and Mythos. This was a specific case where they gave it a task. It went out in order to solve the answer to a test. Basically, it went and hacked into another company. But that has really underlined how important it is to make sure that these models are used correctly, especially in cybersecurity settings. So that has been one reason why some of the closed source AI model and labs have said, we don't want to make this open source. We want to make sure we can have some more oversight of it. And basically, if they made it open source, the argument against it has been Chinese, any of our adversaries could use it for cybersecurity and things.
1: Not just cases. Chinese, but I mean, you know, any rogue operator anywhere.
2: Exactly. And so that has been the knock against it. But the counterpoint, and what a lot of CEOs are now arguing, is that if it is open source, you have a group of people working on these bugs. It's a little bit more transparent. The worry is that you're just putting the power in the hands of some of the most powerful companies. And the knock on them has been they are arguing for regulatory capture, as they call it. They're arguing for less competition so that they can maintain their moat. Now, the companies would argue against that, but that has been the knock and the criticism of these companies that, hey, allow competition. It's really an argument over capitalism, saying allow the best model to win. It may be too late to keep these out of the hands of foreign adversaries regardless, and therefore let's let the U.S. compete on our merits, not necessarily by forcing less competition. And that has really been the Silicon Valley groundswell that we're seeing, especially with this letter.
3: Kate Rooney, great stuff. Interesting story. Kate, thank you very much.
2: Thanks.
3: Let's get now to Seema Modi with a CNBC News update.
4: Brian, here's what we're watching at this hour. South Carolina has been selected to lead off the Democratic Party's 2028 presidential nominating calendar. The move would keep Iowa from returning to the top spot and continue Democrats' push to elevate more diverse states. The full DNC still needs to approve the plan in August. Senator Gary Peters is demanding answers about ICE's purchase of a powerful spyware tool called Graphite. Peters say the technology can access phone messages, photos, location data, cameras and microphones without a user's knowledge. He's asking DHS what safeguards are in place. And the White House wanting more veterans to become truck drivers after a crackdown pulled tens of thousands of immigrant drivers off the road. A new Freedom Haulers campaign will promote training for commercial driver's licenses and programs that let some veterans skip the skills test. Brian, I'll send it back to you.
3: All right, Seema Modi. Seema, thank you very much. All right, coming up, we're going to take a look at some of the lesser known winners of the AI boom. Some of the infrastructure stocks you may not know, maybe some you've never heard of, maybe some we've never heard of, but we will right after this.

0: interview, total peace of mind.
1: All right, welcome back. The AI boom certainly creating some big winners. I mean, you know the names, the chip names, right? The NVIDIAs, Broadcoms, Alphabets, Metas, and many of the hyperscalers as well. The companies building out the data center boom. But since you're watching Power Lunch, you've also heard us talk about the Bitcoin miners that pivoted more into AI infrastructure. Names like Hut 8, TeraWulf, Cypher Digital, and more. And your next guest says some of the biggest opportunities may still be flying under your radar. Not anymore. Let's bring in Luke Junkie, a senior research analyst at Baird. I love it. New names, Luke. Welcome to the program. I'm not going to lie. I've heard the names. I don't know who they are or what they do. Who is Forgent? You got an outperform and a $55 target on the stock.
2: Yeah, Brian and Contessa, thanks for having me on today. Who is Forgent? Forgent is a supplier of the electrical equipment that's bringing that power from the grid. They're stepping down the power and then bringing it into the back of the data center. This is a company that is structurally important in the industry for a couple of reasons, Brian. The first reason is this is an area with a huge amount of bottlenecks right now. So if we look at electrical equipment, there's somewhere between, in a lot of products, a year or even 2 years in terms of lead times. This is a company that's coming into the market. They've got lead times as a weapon. They have a lot of capacity that they want to fill up. That is a weapon, and they are vertically integrated, so they are in control of their own destiny in that respect as well.
3: That stock is down 8% today. Would you consider that a buying opportunity?
2: Yeah, Contessa, this is an area certainly that has been subject to some of this rotation trade and the risk off posture that we've seen in the market. We like this to step into as an opportunity. This is a stock that we're going to get an earnings report for the company in early to mid-August. We think that is going to be a strong update. In fact, if you look at the most recent thing we've heard from them, they disclosed in late June that their backlog currently sits at $2.4 billion. This is a company coming into their fiscal 25, their backlog was less than $1 billion. So stock that's off its highs. We like the risk reward at current levels and are absolutely buyers.
3: Luke, you've also initiated coverage on Invent, an outperform rating, $188 price target. Talk to us a little bit about this company.
2: Yeah, so power and cooling, these topics are interrelated, as we know. The actual power infrastructure, of course, there's a huge amount of demand for power in total. But I think what's maybe underappreciated is if we go inside the data center, you're having racks that are more dense. In other words, more GPUs, more TPUs on the rack. You have increasing wattage for the chips themselves. And what that means is, in absolute terms, more power. And what it means is we get closer to the rack itself, we have to dissipate power more efficiently. So who is Envent? So Envent, maybe not a household name, but the company they actually spun off from in 2018 is a household name. So this company used to be part of Pentair, where they play in data center two key places. First is in liquid cooling. So data center is a $1 billion business for the company. Liquid cooling, we think, is about $600 million or more of that $1 billion. And this is about cooling more efficiently and, importantly, lowering the power bill for a hyperscaler. So if you go in the data center, if you're putting liquid cooling in, you're actually getting better energy efficiency. That's the first piece of this stock. The second piece, they actually have a $600 million power utilities business as well. Some of that is going right into data center. The big play that we like here is they have a substation leverage business. So if you think bringing in a lot of power off high power transmission lines, or even companies doing behind the meter and setting up power generation on site, you have to step down that power in a way that the substation is leaning into.
3: Is there any support that these companies get from the government saying, okay, we want you to 100% supply the energy that you need? And is there any headwind to the not in my backyard backlash that data centers are generally getting when they're trying to build across the nation?
2: Yeah, Contessa, I'll take that second question first. I mean, one of the biggest NIMBY factors here currently is clearly water consumption. And if we look at the evolving technologies and the fact that there's just simply a huge amount of innovation going around data centers and AI infrastructure, broadly speaking, right now, certainly liquid cooling is one of the key unlocks in that respect. And if we look at the superior water efficiency of liquid cooling, I think that's something that is under the radar in terms of a AI-specific driver and something that certainly is going to cut down on some of that NIMBYism. In terms of government mandates for grid hookups or whatnot, that's all good news. If we look out to 2030, you know, there's been a consistent increase in the expectations for what is the actual increase in power demand going to be as we look out to sort of peak grid performance 2030 plus. We were even looking at some data earlier today that said if you look out to 2035, the grid is going to be, you know, about 20% of the demand could be data center related. Wow. That really cries out for hooking these companies into the grid. And that is a great story for nVent in that as you're bringing companies onto the grid, that's going to be a very direct driver of that substation business.
3: All right. I mentioned. And nVent down 4% right now. Luke, thank you so much for bringing us those names. Appreciate that. Luke Junk at Baird. Coming up, the rising price of passage. Marsh's global head of marine and cargo on what higher shipping insurance costs in the Strait of Hormuz and more broadly mean for the global oil flows. Don't go anywhere.

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1: U.S. missiles hitting targets across Iran now for the 13th consecutive day. Kuwaiti air defenses intercepting hostile drone attacks. The Strait of Hormuz is at a virtual standstill. And China is now calling for restraint in the Red Seas after the Houthis attacked Saudi ships. The rising danger in the region is causing shipping insurance for the Persian Gulf and the Red Sea to soar. Marcus Baker is a busy man. He heads up marine cargo and logistics for the world's biggest insurance broker, Marsh. It's good to see you today, Marcus. Give me a sense of what's happening with insurance. If a ship wants to traverse the Strait of Hormuz, can it get insurance and how much more expensive will it be?
2: Well, thank you very much for having me back on again. Look, it's been the most fascinating period of perhaps my career over the course of the last few months as this has unfolded. And what we've seen is a bit of a seesawing of rates. As we know, after February 28th, the rating environment escalated pretty significantly up to somewhere around about 10% on the value of the ship trading through the region. After the ceasefire was announced, the memorandum of understanding came out. That really supported a reduction in the rates, and they came down pretty significantly. But in the last sort of 3 or 4 days, what we've started to see is a very significant escalation in the rates back up again to somewhere between 8% and 10% on the value of the ship, sometimes even more for spot rates. And what that tends to do is it gets us to a position where it almost becomes uncommercial to do it. Plus, what it's also saying to the crew and owner of that vessel is the perception amongst the insuring community is that this is a pretty dangerous thing to do. If you're minded to do it, we can help. But if not, probably not a good idea.
1: And then we have now the issue of ratcheting up of danger in the Red Sea with the Houthi attacks. Are you seeing commensurate issues with the rates rising there?
2: Yeah, so we've seen the rates in the last few days double. Now, that might sound dramatic, but to put that into context, those rates are now hovering around about between somewhere between 1% and 2% for transiting the Red Sea. If we start to see more vessels hit in the region, I suspect that's going to escalate further. But the main change and the main difference, I suppose, with the Red Sea right now is that there is a concentration on Saudi interested ships, so Saudi flagships, vessels that have visited Saudi. So there is a bit more of a concern around vessels that have that kind of background and touch point to them.
3: Marcus, is there any demand for insurance in the region right now? I mean, there's rates, you can get cover, but is there demand?
2: Well, let's again put that into context, Brian. I think, you know, what we've got in the Red Sea is demand. What we're seeing in the Arabian Gulf is probably less demand, and less demand, if any demand, for the ships going through. We were tracking ships yesterday. In fact, the tracking that we were using suggested there were no ships that came through, but I've subsequently seen a handful that have come through. So if we put that into context, under normal circumstances, we're looking at up to 150 ships a day transiting the Strait of Hormuz. That's now down to a trickle. So the demand, and it's on one of these sort of, one of my colleagues summed it up really nicely the other day when he talked about a sort of broken feedback loop. And by that, you know, we're seeing less ships. So there's a lack of confidence in the market to provide cover. And so they're not providing cover at rates that make sense for the ships. And so the long day wears on. And that just leads to a lack of confidence in the insurance market. So we're not seeing as much demand, certainly, as we used to. That's for sure.
1: You mentioned how rates necessarily needed to come down after that memorandum of understanding. But I was hearing behind the scenes from multiple insurance sources that there was a lot of trepidation on the part of insurers who just thought, you know, you can have that memorandum of understanding, but we're not confident that the situation is suitably calm to lessen the cost of the risk, that for us to assume more of the cost of the risk, so to speak. What would it take for things to revert back to norm?
2: I think there's a fairly simple answer to that one. And that is just a ceasefire that everybody, a sustained ceasefire that people could believe in. And if we start to see that happening, I'm sure that rates will start to adjust pretty quickly.
1: Does that mean 1 month without incidents? Does that mean 3 months? Does that mean you need to do 2 years without seeing attacks on ships?
2: So, as I said, I mean, the market's pretty dynamic and it is a marketplace. It's a vibrant marketplace. So I can't give you a time scale because I don't know. But our job as brokers at Marsh is obviously, apart from advising our clients on risk, is to find ways to make sure that those rates come down to a level that makes sense for our shipping clients. And that's exactly what we would try to do. I can't give you a time frame. But, you know, we've experienced this once before. We had a period of 2 weeks when it was OK and rates started to come down. So there will be a nervousness amongst the insuring community about actually taking things on again until they start to see some period of sustained ceasefire.
1: Marcus Baker, Marsh Global Head of Marine Cargo and Logistics. Yeah. It's so great to see you. Thank you for coming on and sharing your expertise.
2: I know you're on a time frame, but there's one other issue that I have to mention as we're talking about insurance, and that's the Black Sea.
3: I was going to ask you about this, but we ran out of time. There's been a lot of attacks on ships there, too. A Turkish cargo ship got hit yesterday leaving Russia. No one's talking about the Black Sea. I talked about it this morning on a different program.
1: Brian, I'll give you one minute.
2: So look, at the end of the day, we had a situation where Russia was attacking Ukrainian infrastructure. In the last 3 or 4 weeks, Ukraine has managed to target about 180 Russian ships. So the ability to get grain out of the Black Sea is becoming really strangled. Now, Ukraine and Russia between them produce about 25% of the world's grain, export about 25% of the world's grain. If this cargo doesn't start to get out during a growing season, East Africa is going to have a problem, and I suspect the Middle East will have a food shortage problem. So, you know, we worry about oil, but frankly, I would suspect that bread and grain is going to be a more important issue in the weeks and months to come.
1: Do you think that the issue there is insurance, or again, is there about the safety of the crew and the ships being stuck because of the safety of the crew?
2: Correct. It's safety of the crew, and insurance is available at this time, but how much longer for if Russia continue to attack will be questionable.
3: Running out of food is a lot worse than paying a little more for the price of gasoline.
1: Thank you for that additional commentary, Marcus. Appreciate that.
3: Yeah, an important story. And by the way, I did mention on Squawk on the Street this morning, because what's going on in the Black Sea has nothing to do with Iran and Hormuz, but it's still a huge deal. And I'm glad that he brought it up. That whole sort of general region is in turmoil. All right, you know what else is? SpaceX stock. If you bought it after the IPO, you've probably lost money. But Elon Musk may be ready to reignite retail interest.

0: donate the messengers. What? Yeah, blame her. SpaceX losing more than 40% of its value from the June high. So if you bought the stock after the IPO, you've probably lost money. But as SpaceX heads toward its third negative week, here's Elon Musk showing a little bit of love for retail investors.
1: If you take a long-term view, and there are investors, we have many investors that do take a long-term view. In fact, I'm a big fan of the retail investors. In fact, I find our retail investors, on balance, they're very insightful and have very long-term views.
0: But more investors apparently are betting against SpaceX. According to S3 Partners, 35% of SpaceX's float is currently sold short, meaning people are betting it's going to go down. It's roughly 217 million shares. What did I say that didn't make sense?
2: Oh, boy. More power lunch after this short break.

0: New Dulcolax gummies for daily gut support.
1: Before we go, let's take a look at some of the top performers of the week. There you have them at the number one spot, SMC. It's up 25%. Digital Realty and Westinghouse Airbrake round out those top three.
2: You got Insure, Allegion, and then Wabtec, which a lot of people don't know. Random but interesting. Contessa, use this tonight at one of your parties. Westinghouse Airbrake.
1: Wabtec. I'm going to really wow the crowd.
2: Train brake company.
1: I mean, what could be more interesting?
2: I think train brakes are fascinating, but the show's over, so we can't talk more. Thanks for watching Power Lunch, everybody.
1: Well, let's get the closing bell right now.
3: All right, thank you, Sully. Thank you, Contessa. Welcome to Closing Bell. I'm Dominic Chu in for Scott Wapner. This make or break hour begins with a mixed picture for the markets as oil retreats and investors grow hopeful that stalled U.S.-Iran trade and you know, war talks and peace talks are going to resume at some point here. So let's get right to our scorecard with just about 60 minutes to go in regulation time. Those major averages are to the upside for the Dow to the tune of 0.33%. That's up 178 points, 51,888. On the S&P 500, just about flat on the session right now, slightly lower. And you can see on the Treasury side of things, the two-year note yield, seen as a proxy by some traders for future Fed policy at 4.328%. The benchmark 10-year note yield, 4.677%. And then oil prices, very much a focus given what's happening between the U.S. and Iran, are now to the downside for U.S. benchmark West Texas Intermediate, currently down roughly 3% or $2.81 to a level of $89.38. And then you can check out what's happening with some of these sectors in the green right now today will accentuate the positive. You can see materials, communication services, financials, energy, fractionally to the upside. Material is the outperformer there. Semis, by the way, under pressure in today's trading. You can see Broadcom shares, Micron, Western Digital, all off for Broadcom about 3%. For Micron and Western Digital, between 7 and 8%. Intel reversing course from earlier gains after its second quarter earnings beat. You can see right now those Intel shares have swung to a 6.5% loss. A rough week for shares of Tesla, heading for a nearly 19% decline during that span. Right now, those shares off 3% in today's trading. Which now takes us all to our talk of the tape. Is the market rotation here to stay? Let's ask the Wharton School Professor of Finance, WisdomTree Chief Economist Jeremy Siegel. Professor Siegel, thank you very much for joining us here. As I've laid out the market action and we kind of allude to what's going to happen next week with the Fed and interest rates, just how much of this market right now is going to be dependent on just a handful of key sectors and then, of course, future interest rate policy?
4: Yeah, both. I mean, some of the fluctuations have been wild. I think Wednesday was the biggest drop of Mag 7 versus the S&P in 4 years. There's some analysts that say, should we even call it the Magnificent 7 anymore? What moonshot, competition, margin erosion. And on top of that, as you rightly mentioned, next week is very important. What does Kevin Warsh think of this oil increase? You know, 2 weeks ago, we had WTI at 70. Now WTI is at 90. And you were right. There's a lot of hope, but hope springs eternal. And we've seen hopes being dashed in the past. But what does Warsh think of this? I mean, is he willing to look past this or not? And by the way, I would not be surprised to see some hawkish dissents in the meeting on Wednesday.
3: In years past, Professor, we've heard and maybe heard some kind of, I guess, maybe sarcasm with regard to one word in particular that came out of the Fed and Jay Powell's Fed back in the day. And that was the word transitory. We don't really use it that much anymore these days, but still there's a feeling that the transitory or non-transitory nature of inflation is going to be a huge focus for the Fed, for investors. Is there maybe that hawkish tilt because we don't want to ever view something as transitory in terms of inflationary pressures and then be caught at least blindsided by it?
4: You're perfectly right. I mean, transitory under Powell, you know, describing the COVID inflation, you know, really became a word. Like he said, let's retire that word. So that fear. But there is a good point. I mean, you know, let's hope this war is going to be over. Oil is going to go back down. Oil will be in surplus, going back to 60. So this is a much better transitory story, honestly, than anything over COVID, when the government was spending trillions and trillions of dollars and the Fed was, I think recklessly just expanding the money supply. So there is a case. And if you take what's called those long-term expectations, the difference between the inflation-protected bonds and the standard bonds, we have not seen anywhere near as much of a widening, something the Fed calls the five-year, which is looking beyond 5 years, which is cyclical and far out, has not seen any really appreciable increase in inflation expectation. Now, if Warsh wants to keep holding and makes the case for that, I'm sure he's going to bring that up. But there's a lot of people seeing inflation in that, those core numbers beyond just the energy, that I think are going to speak up and say, listen, I think it's time to raise at least a quarter of a point. So I'm really, Wednesday is going to be a really important day. In addition to all these earnings, of course, that are coming out every day.
3: How much do interest rate expectations and what exactly they could do from here factor into whether or not this market in your mind is fair valued, overvalued, or undervalued? I want to just, earlier today we had talked on the halftime report about Bank of America's Michael Hartnett issuing a note to clients saying that they do not yet see the level of interest rates as a threat to anything but bonds bull market in risk assets. I mean, that means even at 4.7% approaching 5, that it's not an area that we think it's going to derail the growth and earnings thesis around the fundamentals in the market. Does that seem to click with what your research and what your analysis says about the market these days?
4: Not yet a threat, but we're getting close. We're getting close to the highs of the interest rates we saw when Powell was stepping on the brakes really hard to stop a much higher inflation 3 and 4 years ago. I like to take a look at what's called the TIPS yield, the inflation adjusted yield. That 10-year is going to 2.5%. Now, when you have a 20 PE stock market, which is pretty much what we have now with these declines, that's a 5% yield real on the market. So there's still a margin there, 2.5%. That's a little bit lower than historically, but it's still an edge that I think is important on stocks versus bonds. So I would agree, not yet a threat, but if we see those real yields continue to rise, there's no question. I mean, that's the other end of the scissors. You have the denominator of interest rates, you have the numerator of earnings, and if those interest rates go up, whatever earnings are, that might not be enough to offset it.
3: All right, one more point, Professor, before we let you go here. I had mentioned fair value, overvalue, undervalue. What's your feeling about this? What's the base case you have for this market? Is it still constructive, or are we facing a choppy road ahead?
4: I still think we're in the rotation. I think it's fair valued. I don't think it's undervalued. I still think investors can expect 5 to 6% after inflation long run. The short run is always going to be rocky. We all know that, and that is why stockholders have been rewarded in that long run. So stick to your long run plan. Don't alter it now. I still think stocks are definitely the best bet.
3: All right. Professor Siegel of the Wharton School, chief economist over at Wisdom Tree. Thank you very much. Have a nice weekend, sir.
4: Thank you very much, Dom.
3: All right. Let's bring in now Schwab's Kevin Gordon, also CNBC contributor Shannon Saccocia of Neuberger Berman for this conversation. You both just heard the comments from Professor Siegel over at the Wharton School. And maybe, Kevin, I will start with you first. I asked the question, fair, over, undervalued. Is this a market in your mind that is fair valued?
5: I would say leading still probably overvalued in the aggregate, but a clear differentiator over the past year, I would say, has been just this very aggressive increase in earnings estimates, looking out for the next 12 months. And I think, one of the things that we've sort of pointed out that is abnormal and just not at all consistent with where you are in a business cycle, where you are in an economic expansion, is the fact that forward earnings estimates for the S&P are up by more than 30%. You're approaching 35% year over year. When you look at that relative to history, it's completely inconsistent with where we are in the cycle. Typically, you reach that after you go through some massive earnings plunge, and then you see the strong base effect from that. So the only other times we've been in this territory are post-COVID and post-financial crisis. Clearly, we are not having that as a base effect a year ago. So I think that in terms of expectations and what came up here with your in your discussion with Professor Siegel was the idea that earnings beats are probably not good enough in this environment, in this quarter, to sort of propel the market. I think other forces at play, whether it is the rotation, I would argue probably increasingly the war. I think those are going to be probably more important factors and important catalysts than earnings season itself.
3: Shannon, does that seem to maybe click with what you are feeling or seeing on your side right now, that maybe certain parts of the macro picture are being underappreciated in this current market story, this market narrative, and that we should be paying more attention to things like the high expectations? And by the way, this earnings season so far, it's still early, but we have seen some pretty good results in terms of fundamental earnings reports turn into downside stock moves.
6: Listen, it's clear that there's an asymmetry, Dom, in terms of earnings results. First and foremost, it's a really bad quarter to have a bad quarter. And we've seen that, whether it's from guidance or missing on the top and bottom line. Even for stocks that have done well and companies that have come out and met their expectations or exceeded their expectations by an appropriate amount, the reaction in the market has not been as strong. And I think that speaks to what Kevin was just mentioning in terms of this continued upward revision, very high expectations. And the likelihood is that those expectations are going to continue to rise because we do have a financial kind of economic underpinning. We're continuing to see growth. I think for me, what I'm looking at as we move forward is really this inflation question that you just asked the professor about. What does inflation mean in the second half of this year? Is it just the Middle East or are there other factors? I think we have to go well beyond just looking at, for instance, Supercore Services for this next round to understand what might happen with Warsh and the FOMC next week.
3: It's interesting, Kevin. Many guests over the course of the last several weeks have made the point that a lot of the market moves that we've seen that have pushed us at or near these record high levels that we still remain at right now, by the way, that there's no fear, uncertainty, and doubt. We are still within a stone's throw away from record highs.
5: Yeah.
3: That much of that has been driven because of the earnings growth story that you're talking about, not because of multiple expansion.
5: Right.
3: We're not paying more in stock price for every extra dollar of incremental earnings, but we are seeing earnings growth power the markets.
5: Yes.
3: Does that stay the case? Is there a possibility that we see multiple contraction because of anything that happens from a macro perspective? Or is there a way for us to actually see multiple expansion, and what would it take?
5: Well, I think on the multiple contraction part, I think what you would have to see is probably a more dramatic turn in hawkishness from the Fed. You know, that sort of a re-engagement of a hiking cycle that is, relatively aggressive in nature. Certainly not our call. I think it's probably, still a little bit of a long shot to assume that's the case. So absent that and then some sort of, recession that comes out of nowhere, you probably don't have a strong case for multiple contraction. But I will say, to the point around this whole discussion of earnings and performance for the stock market, what we've seen over the past couple of months with the S&P 500 virtually going nowhere, but the equal weighted doing better, breadth holding up, that's what you typically see in an environment where earnings growth is this strong. The best environment for the market in terms of annualized returns is when earnings are between down 20% and up 5%. It's after you go through that massive plunge and then you're rebounding. Makes sense when you think about sort of the mechanics of a market low and then you're launching off of that. That's consistent with earnings, the earnings trajectory improving. So when you're in this environment, when earnings growth is approaching 30% for the second quarter in a blended growth rate sense, then you don't necessarily see the strongest market gain. So that's not to say that it's a bad omen for the bull market. It's just sort of tempering the expectations. And I would argue a constructive look at giving the sort of average stock, room to catch up and outperform while the mega caps sort of take a breather and we go through that rotational nature.
3: Shannon, that's an interesting point here, because over the course of the last few years, we have kind of incrementally made record highs all along the way, but it hasn't been some massive, like, parabolic move higher that's propelled things. Certain parts of the market have been parabolic, but we haven't really seen this massive amount of growth off a low base, to Kevin's point. But this is a market that keeps making kind of record highs. Is there anything that you feel maybe discontinues that story as we kind of approach the back half of this year? And if so, what key sectors do we need to watch to make sure that they are the tea leaves for whatever initial moves are going to happen in this market?
6: It comes down to really the concentration that we see in the index. And so you asked if there could be companies that could potentially upset or disrupt this trend. Absolutely. I mean, look at the volatility in chips and look at the questions about how will the hyperscalers continue to fund their CapEx, and increasingly looking at that on, you know, as a combination of both debt and equity. That equation looks a lot different in the second half of this year and into 2027 than it did 18 months ago, Dom. So I think there are absolutely, you know, the number one concern is that the supply is not justified by future state demand for AI. It's going to be very difficult to determine that on a longer term basis, but there will be short term barometers in terms of implementation in sectors outside of AI that can give a sense for investors about how much spending is worth it. The other thing to think about, and Kevin sort of intimated this, we're continuing to have a, you know, difficult de-escalation, re-escalation cycle in the Middle East. The fact that we've seen oil prices react pretty quickly when we've had these de-escalation tone, and obviously the memorandum of understanding is important. But if you look through to refined products, for instance, these start and stops in terms of escalation are going to continue to weigh on that, those products on a go forward basis. And that's where you start to see this transmission of higher energy prices that creep. And so I think there are a lot of things in the second half of the year that we need to be watching, but investors should certainly anticipate that we're going to see more volatility. And oh, by the way, we have midterms coming up. That's generally not a great lead in for the market.
3: All right, could be a good setup, though, after, from a base effect standpoint, if we get a little bit of a pullback there. Kevin, I'm going to ask you both before we go.
5: Yeah.
3: The favorite part of the market that you have, given the backdrop?
5: I still think high-quality small caps, which are benefiting from some of the rate cuts that the Fed started to initiate a couple of years ago. You have that sort of lagged effect. Obviously, could be cut a little bit short if the Fed does get a little hawkish at the end of the year. But when you look at their interest expense having rolled over, you know, the data from the NFIB has turned more favorable only in that segment. There's still some segments that are not favorable. But the overall trajectory of earnings for that asset class, in particular the higher quality parts, has continued to strengthen. So I would say that it's been a place of outperformance this year. I would say that's still something to sort of not shy away from.
3: And Shannon, what about you? Your favorite part of the market?
6: Well, I agree with Kevin on high quality small caps. So I'll take emerging markets. A lot of news, a lot of narrative around Korea and the concentration, and it's, you know, akin to the S&P 500. But just think about the potential for China. China is approaching AI in a different manner than we are here in the United States, and EM seems pretty attractive to us, especially in a stable to weaker dollar environment.
3: All right. Kevin Gordon of Charles Schwab, Shannon Sekosha of Neuberger Berman, thank you very much. Have a nice weekend, both of you guys.
5: Thanks, Tom.
3: All right, let's send it over to Christina Partsenevelis for a look at the biggest names moving into the closing bell. Christina.
7: Well, we have to start with Booz Allen Hamilton right now, because those shares are surging after the defense contractor reaffirmed its fiscal year outlook, surging about 11%. Management said demand is actually improving across several parts of its business, and that cost-cutting initiatives really helped profits this past quarter. Company is also seeing strength, specifically in its national security profile, but still faces pressure within its civil portfolio. Shares of Digital Realty Trust popping roughly almost 13% right now. The data center focused real estate trust, REIT, raised its full year earnings guidance, with its CEO saying demand for data center build out remains strong around the world. Last but not least, C.H. Robinson falling right now almost 8% after a Texas jury issued a $604 million advisory verdict against the transport company and two other defendants in a trucking accident case. C.H. Robinson said it disagrees with the decision and, of course, plans to appeal. Dom?
3: All right, Christina Partsenevelis, thank you very much for that three-stock pop. Now, we're just getting started here on Closing Bell. Coming up next, is Apple winning the AI race by spending less money? We're going to break down the debate ahead of earnings coming up next week. And we are live from the New York Stock Exchange. You're watching Closing Bell right here on CNBC, with the Dow down up now 170 points.

0: Michelin, motion for life.
1: All right, welcome back to Closing Bell. Shares of Apple are moving higher to the tune of 3.5% ahead of earnings next week. Our Mackenzie Sakalos joins us now with how the iPhone maker stacks up against the rest of that big tech industry group. Mac, what can you tell us?
2: I got to wonder, Dom, whether some of today's buying is Apple itself, because the company authorized another $100 billion in repurchases this spring at the same time that Alphabet halted buybacks for the first time in a decade and flipped free cash flow negative, despite having one of the strongest balance sheets in tech. And the hyperscalers as a group now on pace to spend $1.2 trillion on infrastructure next year, with CapEx consuming an average 40% of revenue versus just 2.5% at Apple. Alphabet and Amazon are already free cash flow negative, with Microsoft and Meta next on deck. That validates Apple's view that owning the largest foundational model is not existential to its business. Rather than spend tens of billions on GPUs, it can rely on outside models and Google Cloud, distribute AI across more than 2.5 billion devices, and then monetize it through hardware and services, all while returning more than $1 trillion to shareholders. Apple already testing paid access to its most cloud-intensive AI features, and investors are rewarding the strategy. It is the best-performing Mag 7 name today and is again closing in on NVIDIA as the world's most valuable company. Dom?
1: All right, Mac, thank you very much for the setup there on Apple. Let's now continue this conversation. For more on Apple and tech's big week ahead, let's bring in Needham's Laura Martin, covers many of the most high-profile names that we're talking about right now. I will wave to you as well. So, Laura, you heard Mackenzie set up things for Apple. Big earnings report coming up next week, a host of others as well. What exactly do we have to watch out for Apple specifically that can perhaps hypothetically power it to the world's most valuable market cap company crown?
3: So strategically in the market, NVIDIA is the pure play generative AI play, and Apple is the opposite. If you think generative AI is overhyped and everybody, the companies are spending too much money, Apple's where you want to hide. Fundamentally, what needs to drive the stock is China demand. This stock, to work in a big way, you must have a hardware replacement cycle. So is Apple Intelligence, which is AI as an acronym, driving a hardware replacement cycle? Are consumers upgrading their phones faster because of the Apple Intelligence features? Those are the two things that we're looking for from Apple next week.
1: How much or how important is it, this kind of Apple user install base? You know, some folks have made the point in the past that Apple is pretty much owning the market with regard to AI at the edge. All of the devices that they have in our hands, all of the home touch points that they have. How does that play into how they can really find their way through this AI narrative for these big cap companies?
3: I would say this. Strategy is what you say no to, and what Apple has decided is that it is going to be the gatekeeper to the consumer, even though Android has Gemini sitting behind it, because those are both owned by Google, and it is going to bet the farm, it is going to bet existential risk that it does not need to have its own AI foundation model. If it's wrong, it will not survive. If it's right, great. It's going to be a really high return on capital place for shares for the next decade. I think they're going to be wrong.
1: All right, so you've brought up Alphabet and Google and Gemini. So let's get into what you learned as a fundamental analyst about Alphabet's report and the subsequent price action. And then what can we extrapolate with regard to Amazon and Meta platforms coming up as well? And then Microsoft, of course.
3: Okay, so I believe there is information resident in share price. What we saw with Google is that the shares were flat.

0: the first 20 minutes of their prepared remarks, even though fundamentally total revenue growth accelerated to 24%, which is huge for the biggest, one of the biggest companies on earth, and cloud grew 82%, like 200 basis points above what we thought. Didn't matter, shares were flat, until the CFO said they were raising their CapEx guidance by $15 billion to 195 to 205 this year, and that would be substantially higher next year. Shares immediately fell 5%. And we already knew that free cash flow had gone negative, which had offset in the quarter, because that was in the press release. So it was flat because free cash flow had gone negative despite these really strong fundamental revenue growth numbers and margin expansion. So what the market is telling us is that increases, it is not giving companies permission to go cash flow negative and to use our money from markets to fund these AI until they give us clearer returns on invested capital on the extra spending. All right, let's go to Meta and Amazon. Meta has said they are leasing excess capacity, that they've overbuilt, they spent too much capital, so they're going to lease excess capacity to third parties to generate a revenue stream. Shares up 10% on that. We need to hear that Meta's CapEx numbers are coming down. Otherwise, there's an intellectual inconsistency. We don't want them spending more money if they're actually leasing capacity because they built too much already. So we want to hear that. We want to hear they've just gone into the chip business, which competes with NVIDIA and Google and Amazon, all companies much larger than themselves. Like, we want to understand what the capital intensity of that is and what their chances of success are. And we want to see their ad business accelerating because they're using AI tools to optimize advertising ad units and cut costs at the same time. So all those things. On Amazon, what we're looking for is advertising continue to growing over 20% and cloud. We're expecting 30%. We really want it to be higher because if it only grows under 82%, it tells you that Google is taking share from them, that Google Cloud is taking share for them. So we want to see that their cloud business continues to accelerate its growth and its backlogs going up to prove that they aren't losing business to Anthropic and OpenAI and Google Cloud.
1: All right. Laura Martin and Needham with the context and setup for earnings going into next week. Thank you very much. Have a nice weekend, Laura. All right, we're getting some breaking news now in Uber shares. Mackenzie Sagalos is back out in San Francisco with the latest. What do we know, Mac?
2: So, Dom, you're seeing Uber shares drop 4.5% on a report from the Financial Times citing multiple people familiar with the matter that Waymo is telling Uber that it plans to launch independently in Austin and Atlanta once that contract expires in January of 2028. Apparently, Waymo has been exploring a split from Uber as the two shift increasingly from being partners to Uber being a direct rival. You had Uber build up this $10 billion stake, a mix of first-party fleet ownership, working with the likes of Nuro and Lucid to own its own AV cars, taking stakes in these companies. And as you've seen Waymo come to market in new cities, doing that alone, not using a rideshare partner. This report also alleging that the operating relationship had deteriorated, that Waymo blamed Uber for cleanliness and routing problems. Meanwhile, the report says that Uber claimed the economics are unsustainable and that Waymo vehicles are become unavailable in bad weather. So it sounds like there are complaints from both sides. Last thing I'll say here, behind the commercial flight is this regulatory battle as well over who is controlling the customer. You've got Uber lobbying for these hybrid networks that really combine the human drivers and robotaxis on one platform. That's something that goes against what Waymo has been doing as it goes alone in new markets. This is not a huge surprise. You saw Waymo Premier, its answer to Uber One and Lyft Pink roll out in just the last month, as these two businesses really look very similar in spirit and they kind of encroach on the other's territory, and those shares still got around 4.5%, Dom.
1: All right. Mackenzie Sagalos with the latest on Uber shares. And Waymo, thank you very much for that. Coming up next on the show here, LeBron's blockbuster move to Philadelphia. What it means for the Sixers and the NBA and the big business of basketball. Stay with us. Closing Bell is back right after.

0: Pass Video, starting at just $4.99 a month.
1: All right, we're back on the bell. LeBron James announcing his final NBA destination. It's in the Keystone State, the Philadelphia 76ers. Our Alex Sherman is here with more. Alex, why the Sixers? He is the highest point scorer in the history of the National Basketball Association.
2: Yeah, Dom, I think this is a little bit of a surprise if you rewind the clock back a few weeks to when LeBron first kind of declared, look, I'm going to weigh my options here. All you have to do is look at Cal Shee, the betting favorites for a long time, or the Cleveland Cavaliers going back home there, or the Golden State Warriors where he could pair up with Steph Curry, Draymond Green. Then I think Miami came on late as potentially going back to Miami, but he lands in Philadelphia, which I think in many reasons may be the best basketball fit of the various different places that LeBron was choosing. And I think in the end, that's really what you have to say. This was a basketball decision. You can just read what he said today. LeBron coming out on Twitter saying, this is my last decision. So he's not going to play anymore after this. 2-year contract, $8 million. I'm not going for money. Clearly not. I'm not going for family. What am I really playing for at this point? I still want to sacrifice. I still want to work. I still want to grind. I still want to compete to win and to have a chance at the feeling of another championship. I believe I can help make the Philadelphia 76ers a championship team. So this is very much a basketball decision for him. Of course, Jaylen Brown coming to the 76ers. They already have Joel Embiid. So he felt like this was his best bet to add one more ring to his long career, and he would be the first player ever to win championships with four different teams.
1: So this is a big deal also because it changes the expectations perhaps a little bit incrementally for who wins the NBA title next year. Do we have any kind of an indication? I'd been following on Cal Shee for a while, and we did see a tick up in the odds and probabilities for the 76ers to get the NBA crown, but it wasn't by a wholesale level. It wasn't a massive jump. Does this really upset what the expectations are for next year?
2: You know, Dom, I actually think that's where this is most fascinating, right? Like, if you think about it, LeBron is 41 years old. It is absolutely unprecedented that a player at this age that is changing teams would have any basketball impact whatsoever. And yet, LeBron James averaged more than 20 points a game last year. He averaged more than 6 assists, 7 rebounds. This guy is still one of the top players in the game. So I do think that there is a legitimate basketball argument that adding him to the 76ers means something for an NBA championship. Now, the question is, does it mean enough? And you have the Spurs and the Thunder, of course, in the West, and the Knicks, obviously, in the East, among other teams. So it would be hard to say that the 76ers are the favorite with this addition, but does it make them more likely? I absolutely think it makes them more likely to win a championship. By the way, the 76ers have not won a title since 1983. LeBron is one of the oldest NBA players in history. Even LeBron was not born in 1983. He was born in 1984.
1: Oh, my goodness gracious. It makes us all feel a little bit older. And by the way, just so our kind of audience knows, right now on Cal Shee, the OKC Thunder have a 21% chance of being the NBA champion next year. The Spurs at 20%. And in third place, the 76ers at 12%. Alex Sherman, thank you very much for the update on LeBron. We appreciate it.
2: Thanks, Sam.
1: Coming up on the show here, our next guest says we're in a, this is their words, quote-unquote momentum crash environment. Renaissance Macro's Jeff DeGraff joins us to explain his take on why Closing Bell is back after this quick break.

0: Welcome back to Closing Bell. Stocks are losing some steam to close out the week of trading so far. Our next guest is calling this a momentum crash environment for the market overall. Joining me now for that case is Jeff DeGraff, Renaissance Macro Research Chairman and Head of Technical Research. Jeff, it's headline grabbing. Why exactly could we expect to see this massive unwind of momentum that has been powering key parts of the market for weeks, if not months at this point now?
1: Well, we've already seen some of that, so I think we're in the midst of it, to be honest with you. The last 2 weeks, we've seen momentum as a factor go from roughly the 100th percentile historically over the last 30, 35 years down to something that's in the mid-30s now. So it's a pretty, that's a pretty serious gut punch. The problem historically is that it usually unwinds itself completely. So, we are oversold enough in a lot of the semiconductor names and some of the hardware names and some of the usual characters that you'd expect to be. But I do think what we're looking at is something that is likely to bounce, but have this continuation of this unwind. And I think it's part of the real rate story, but I don't think it's done yet.
0: Now, you've watched a lot of the evolution of momentum, factor-based investing over the course of the last several years. Is there anything about the factor investing environment now for momentum that has changed or evolved from what factor momentum investing was, say, 20 or 30 years ago? Just how much has trend following evolved in that time? And does that then include more speed with regard to the unwinds than we've seen in years past?
1: Yeah, that's a great question. It's probably an unrollable question, to be honest and candid with you. But you're right. I mean, momentum has become more of a factor, more prolific of a factor. The calculation of momentum obviously varies from firm to firm. And, we have our own nuances and tricks of the trade as well. I think what's important to understand is momentum usually every 3 or 4 years does have an unwind. It does have, we'll call it a crash. It might not be as severe as this one, but it does have a significant enough unwind as to make people kind of question the viability of momentum. And so you have to be careful around that. The extreme for us, Dom, was that we had momentum in that 100th percentile. And when you're up there, and we are momentum players. I mean, as a career, we follow momentum. We believe in momentum, and it's gonna help you out more times than not. But we also understand that at extremes, there are points where you want to be selling good charts and you want to be buying bad charts. And that's where we were in the end of May and the early part of June. So far, that's worked out. And again, just looking at the history of this, I think the right course is bounce, and then they really kind of go into a period of dormancy where they just become frustrating. And you can look at NVIDIA maybe as just a single character in this play. 2 years ago, it was a momentum stock, and it really hasn't done much in the last 2 years. It doesn't mean it's a bad company. It doesn't mean the fundamentals haven't improved, but it just takes some time to absorb that good news, to absorb that momentum, and to start to trend again. And I think that's where we are with a handful, if not more, of names in this market.
0: Okay, because you teased it and because you opened the door for it, which are the types, you mentioned a couple of them, where are the best bad charts that could be due for a bounce, and where are the really good ones that could be due for the bigger pullbacks?
1: Yeah, so the semiconductors generally, and I put the hardware names, the SanDisks in there as well, were clearly momentum names, and they had cracks. Now, the good news is earlier this week, we had 84% of the semiconductor and equipment names making 20-day lows. That's a big number. That's a big number even in a downtrend. And so that suggests that there was indiscriminate selling that was taking place. And even though I think we're in the midst of this momentum unwind, that's a deep enough oversold condition that I think you have a pretty good bounce. Now, that said, I think that bounce fails to make a new high. I think most of these names probably rally sort of 50% not 50% upside, but give come back and retrace 50% of that drawdown. And I think that becomes interesting. I don't necessarily want to buy the bad charts here. I want to buy charts that are just emerging. You can put Apple in that camp. You can put a lot of the banks and insurance companies in that camp. You can put, boringly, REITs in that camp. So there are good charts that are just starting to build and act better. And that's where we're really looking. Healthcare, there's several names in healthcare that are there. So to us, it's an opportunity, particularly on this bounce that we think will happen in some of these momentum names. It's an opportunity to lighten up on those positions and to look at where we're seeing breakouts and start seeing new leadership. And those are some of the groups I just mentioned.
0: All right, bounces and pullbacks with Jeff DeGraff at Renaissance Macro. Thank you very much, sir. We'll see you soon. Have a nice weekend.
1: Have a great weekend. You too.
0: All right, up next on the show here, we are tracking the biggest movers as we head into the closing bell. We are back in 2 minutes' time.

0: All right, welcome back. Just under 11 minutes until the closing bell here. Let's get back out to Christina Partsenevelis at the NASDAQ for a look at the key stocks to watch as we approach the bell. Christina.
1: Yeah, we got to start with Tenet Healthcare because that stock is surging almost 18% after the hospital operator posted strong second quarter results with both its hospital and surgery center segments just outperforming. And that's because lower labor and operating costs drove a core earnings beat. Investors are also encouraged that Tenet isn't seeing the drop in insured patients or surgical demand that some other hospital peers have actually flagged. SAP shares higher today after the software giant posted stronger sales, helped by pushing enterprise customers to just upgrade their systems much faster than expected and also adopt its suite of AI products. SAP Cloud's backlog actually grew 27% in the second quarter, and that's why shares are up almost 10% right now. Last but not least, SLB, a multinational oil field services firm, rallying roughly 10% after beating on both the top and bottom line. Management said strength outside the Middle East helped offset conflict-related disruptions and cited its data center business as a key driver for growth. Data center businesses driving all of these names.
0: All right, Christina Partsenevelis, thank you very much for those movers as we approach the close. Coming up on the show here, we're breaking down the big moves in oil, and we're counting down in these final moments of the trading session. Don't go anywhere. The Market Zone is coming up next.

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1: All right, welcome back. We got some breaking news on Paramount. Julia Borson has a story. Julia.
2: Well, Dom, Paramount has agreed not to close the Warner Brothers acquisition until a court rules on the state's case or until June 1st, 2027. This is according to a new court filing. Now, this raises questions about the ticking fee Paramount has committed to paying more to Warner Brothers shareholders if the deal does not close by September 30th. We asked Paramount about this, and they said the ticking fee starts when the ticking fee starts, which is at the end of September. Now, Paramount did issue a statement saying, calling this agreement a significant win, saying, quote, this is the fastest and clearest way to prove that this transaction is good for competition, good for consumers, and good for creators, a conclusion dozens of competition authorities around the world have already reached. Plaintiffs' market definitions bear no relationship to the realities of today's marketplace and cannot withstand scrutiny. They say we look forward to proving our case at trial. Now, Don, we have reached out to Warner Brothers Discovery for comment. They have no comment and direct us back to Paramount. The big question here is this removing a layer of uncertainty? Is this Paramount acknowledging that this situation with the state AGs, the suit with the state AGs, is destined to go to trial and they're better off saying, we're not going to try to rush this. We understand that we need to go through this process.
1: All right. Some big moves there for Paramount Skydance and for Warner Brothers Discovery. Thank you very much, Julia, for that. We are now, by the way, in the closing bell market zone. Mike Santoli and Crescent Grove's Andrew Cry are here to break down those crucial moments of the trading day. Plus, Oliver Rennick is standing by from Cboe Global Markets out in Chicago. Let's start with Mike Santoli. Between halftime and now, anything changed? It seems like the markets have been fairly stable.
3: Yeah, definitely stable at the index level, Dom. I do think that the faltering of the attempted semiconductor rebound earlier is probably of note. It remains a very slippery footing with that group. Now, the equal-weighted S&P is going to finish the week almost dead flat. It's almost dead flat for the month. It's giving the momentum part of this market the opportunity to sort itself out, but it's unclear if that can really continue for long, as there is a little bit of technical wear and tear happening on the S&P 500 the longer this goes on.
1: And Mike, just quickly, what can we expect on overtime?
3: We're going to catch up with Cantor strategist Eric Johnston, who was bullish on hyperscalers a few weeks ago, thought the momentum unwind was done. We'll catch up on that trade.
1: All right, we'll see you in just a few minutes' time. Thank you very much, Mike Santoli. Let's head over to the Cboe Pits and Oliver Rennick with the options action. Oliver.
4: Hey, Dom, the market is at the exact line in the sand we drew at this time yesterday. S&P 7400, which is where we see the biggest buildup in options open interest and what some traders call a potential flipping point or risk pivot for market makers who had been pinning the SPX around 7500 before that level broke yesterday morning. Now we're 100 points below that, and they're trying to pin it here as well, but it's not looking quite as reliable as bulls might want. We bounced this morning. We're at it right now. You might describe the market as unpinned, though, which means instead of playing the range we had for weeks, traders may want to watch for bigger, sharper moves going into earnings next week, and that makes sense. The idea here is that lots of potential energy is now waiting to be released the longer we're here, perhaps to new highs if earnings do well, or below summer lows if the line doesn't hold, Dom.
1: All right, Oliver Rennick with the options action. Thank you very much for that. Now, let's go and head over our closing bell commentary and bring in Crescent Grove's Andrew Cry. The market action right now, do we feel as though it's constructive over the medium term?
5: We do, and we think it's a function of this rotation trade, right? The churn beneath the surface, it's not the index level itself. You know, again, talking kind of about that 7,400 level where it seems like the market's been pinned for some time now. What we're seeing beneath the surface is this equal weight outperformance relative to market cap weighted, rotating out of some of the mega cap tech names into some other more traditional value type segments of the market that are offering opportunity on a relative value basis. And then I think also just such a high bar being set for these mega cap tech names. We'll see that next week as we get the balance of the Mag 7 reporting ex NVIDIA, if they can meet that high bar. But right now people are saying, I'm going to take my capital. I'm going to go into these other segments where we're seeing broadening earnings growth and more relative value opportunities.
1: Andrew, where are those relative value opportunities in your mind? What types of companies and stocks are they?
5: Yeah, think about financials, think about healthcare. You know, those would be two segments that we'd point to as actually potential beneficiaries of AI as that diffuses into the economy. You can take out, you know, what traditionally has been heavy administrative cost burden, regulatory cost burden, you know, using AI where potentially if you got a subsidy from some of these businesses as well on the Mag 7 that are borrowing and spending so much to build out that capacity. Then alongside that, we'd point at, you know, developed Europe, Japan, you know, looking at the IFA as a way of saying, you know, we're going to sort of take our chips off of the table and some of these big winners within AI. We're going to look at some segments of the market that aren't as concentrated to that general AI theme.
1: All right. Andrew Cry, Crescent Grove, thank you very much. We appreciate it. Have a nice weekend, sir.
5: Thanks, Tom.
1: All right. That does it for the closing bell. The market's right now relatively stable. The Dow's going to close up just around 194 points. The S&P just about flat on the day so far. The tech-heavier NASDAQ down by 0.75%. That does it for us. We'll see you on Monday. Let's send it over to overtime with Mike Santoli. Have a great weekend, everyone.
3: The bell is bringing an end to the trading day at the NYSE. The Oliver Scholars doing the honors. And at the NASDAQ, building markets closing out the day. Welcome to Closing Bell Overtime, live from Studio B at the NASDAQ market site. I'm Mike Santoli. Melissa Lee is off today. Modest moves for the major indexes today as stocks lose their midday gains. The Dow up about 200 points. The S&P 500 relatively flat. The NASDAQ down a little over 0.5%. And the Russell down 0.25%, a little more than that on the day. All three major indices ending in the red for the week, with the NASDAQ off more than 2%. It is the third straight negative week for the Dow as well. Real estate and materials were your leaders. Tech and consumer discretionary lagged. Apple, IBM, and Salesforce were standouts in today's session. And we are watching Tesla as that stock closes out its worst week since March of 2020, down another couple percent today. Let's head to Christina Parts Nevelis for a deeper look at today's market movers. Christina.
0: Well, Mike, you've been talking about this a lot, but rotation and momentum did a lot of the damage. Semis led the way down. You had Micron, Western Digital, Seagate, all off at least 4 or 5%. Even Intel's stellar earnings report just yesterday couldn't hold buyers, some blaming the missing 2027 CapEx numbers, gross margins, and a possible equity raise as maybe a reason. But overall, there's just talk of extended semis positioning and a coming Chinese memory maker IPO on Monday that added to the pressure within the complex. In big tech, Oracle slipped even after landing a Pentagon deal worth roughly $7 billion over the next decade. And within the last 15 minutes, Mike, Uber shares fell on an FT report that Waymo has held internal talks about just ending its robo-taxi deals with Uber. The two firms seem to be clashing over service, quality, security, regulation. Meta dropping for the seventh straight session in a row as Mag 7 spreads just kept widening and free cash flow turned negative, a constant topic of conversation, raising questions about financing that massive AI build-out. Alphabet still faded after Thursday's almost $6 billion cash burn, its first since going public, closing 7% lower on the week alongside with Meta, too. That pair dragged down comm services, communication services, one of the two worst sectors alongside consumer discretionary, home to Amazon and Tesla. And then you had cybersecurity outperforming today, but finished the week lower, dragged down by SentinelOne and CrowdStrike. Going to end on a bright spot. Falling oil did lift travel, Delta, United, Southwest, the usuals, all closing at least 2% higher, along with Marriott and Hilton, also in the green, Mike.
3: Yeah, a little relief there. Those stocks got pounded earlier in the week. Christina, thank you very much. A big week for the bond market as the 10-year yield hits the highest level since January 2025, before backing off a bit today. Rick Santelli in Chicago with more on these moves. Hi, Rick.
6: Hi, Mike. Indeed. You know, we're down just a couple of basis points today, but we're up a dozen basis points on the week, as you see on this week-to-date chart. You know, many guests have been talking about, you know, where's the spot on yields on a 10-year where the equity markets aren't going to be happy? Well, I think we are sort of there. And I'll show you the last time we were at 5%, which seems to be everybody's answer. Do you know when it was? 2007. It was 19 years ago, the last time we had a close above 5%, almost two decades. Now, let's look at the NASDAQ since mid-June against 10-year note yields. And look what happens around mid-July. Right around mid-July, we see a divergence as yields go up and the NASDAQ starts to go down. Now, granted, there's a lot of moving parts moving NASDAQ, like the AI trade, but there's little doubt that it is not happy with the rise in rates. I don't know that the equity market's going to be patient enough to actually see 5%. I think what's going to be more aggressive on the equity side is the journey towards 5%. Mike, back to you.
3: So, Rick, that longer-term chart of the 10-year yield that you showed there did show that we are up, as you suggest, at the top of the range that we've hit a few times, right? So in the last 3 years, we've gone above 4.5, 4.6, but not for long. And a lot of those moves above this level also seemed, you know, with high velocity, pretty steep angle, and yet you found buyers there. So is there any way to handicap whether, in fact, people are going to, you know, repeat that trade?
6: Well, you bring up a great point. And in 2023, we literally came right up to the waterline without getting our toe wet with a settlement of 4.99. But I do think it's like Pac-Man to some extent. We've been up here and we've been chipping away. I think it's a bit different this time, Mike. I think what's going on in the Mideast has really started to taint investors. And when you look at supply, it continues to grow. Next week alone, we have $183 billion in treasuries, twos, fives, and seven. You have a Fed meeting, you have PCE, and our first look at second quarter GDP. I'll tell you, Mike, it seems though the momentum has shifted. And when I thought we were going to maybe retest those late February low yields under 4% and a 10, that was when the MOU was still holding up. It certainly seems though the nastiness in the Mideast has changed many investors' psyche towards the direction of interest rates.
3: Yeah, it's scrambled that whole picture for sure. And not to mention all the corporate bonds, the debt supply as well.
6: Absolutely.
3: Yeah. Rick, really appreciate it. Have a great weekend. Oil retreating today following reports that Pakistan is pushing for new U.S.-Iran talks with China's backing. Pippa Stevens has more. Hi, Pippa.
7: Hey, Michael. Crude did pull back from yesterday's two-month highs amid reports of those talks, as well as some profit-taking after yesterday's big jump. Ship tracking data suggests the Houthis' stranglehold on Bab el-Mandab might not be quite as tight as the market had feared, with vessels moving through at least for right now. Still, Martin Kelly from AOS Marine telling me that while the target is specifically Saudi-linked enterprises, there's always the risk of an attack thanks to misidentification, adding they've seen some ships that fit the target profile turn around or operators who are changing port calls from Saudi Arabian ports because they don't want to become a Houthi target. Diesel future is also taking a breather, but holding above the $4 level. Refiners in the U.S. continue to run flat out, registering a 14th straight week of above 95% utilization. That's on the verge of surpassing prior records from 2022 after Russia invaded Ukraine, according to Gulf Energy's Tom Kloza. Now, a key question is whether Russia will extend its diesel export ban beyond the end of this month, with Sparta Commodities' Nicholas Plonsky saying a resumption on August 1 looks unlikely thanks to refinery damage, as well as a focus on redirecting supply to the domestic market. He noted that if Russia is short enough to be importing gasoline from India, there is no spare barrel to release for export. Mike?
3: Pippa, where are we seasonally in terms of what the normal cadence is in terms of, you know, crude demand and how that interacts with, you know, with the summer driving season and all that?
7: So this is typically the largest demand season, especially here in the U.S. And so it's not, you know, out of the normal to see refineries running flat out. But the above 95% is pretty high, even for the summer, the busy summer driving season. And the risk here is that perhaps some refiners are delaying needed maintenance. Perhaps they're running flat out, even in the face of things like very warm temperatures, which can sometimes impact their operations. And what does that mean if then there is a surprise outage or if there's some type of inclement weather, including maybe a hurricane that could take one of these refiners offline for a little bit? What does that mean, given that the U.S. has now become a key supplier for so many markets in both Europe and Asia? We've also seen the refiners shift some of their yield to the extent possible and try to turn out more diesel and jet. And that does come at the expense of some of the gasoline production. So far, we've seen very healthy numbers on the gasoline demand front. So not necessarily a drop, even with prices above 410 on the national average. But the risk here is that if there is some type of storm that takes one refinery offline, that could lead to a pretty extreme price spike here.
3: Yeah, I mean, obviously, no room for error at any part of that. Pippa, thank you very much. Next week's a major test for the markets. About one-third of the S&P 500 is set to report, making it one of the busiest week, in fact, of earnings season. And we'll get the latest decision on interest rates from the Fed, maybe an indication of what Chairman Warsh's communication style may be. So with earnings and the Fed both on deck, how should investors be positioned heading into next week? With us now is Sebastian Page, T. Rowe Price, co-head of Global Investments and Chief Investment Officer. Sebastian, good to see you.
8: Mike, great to see you.
3: I mean, obviously, look, it's still a bull market, but one that's maybe undergoing a little bit of a crisis of faith in some respects. We're only 3% off the highs in the S&P 500. But, you know, great earnings results have not really been able to kickstart the market higher. Yields are impinging on some level. What's an investor supposed to do with the portfolio right now?
8: It's fascinating because the momentum in earnings continues, but the momentum in stock prices does not. And up until a month ago, Mike, momentum was basically the best trade you could have done for the prior 3 years. If you just bought the 10 best performing stocks on the S&P 500 based on the returns from the prior year, you would have made, about 40% outperformance over the market. And this is just return chasing. It's not supposed to work. It doesn't work well over long periods of time. But, Mike, over the last month, like in July, that trade is actually down 20%. So momentum is a huge theme in the market, whether it's momentum in earnings, which is still strong, versus momentum in price. I kind of like this breakdown because it brings valuations down. So on the margin, Mike, we're adding a little bit to stocks in this environment. Earnings continue to surprise on the upside. At the beginning of Q1, we started the quarter. We thought earnings would grow about 13%. That was the consensus year over year. And, Mike, we grew at 27%. Now we're beginning this quarter. We're already in, but we began this quarter at expecting earnings would grow 19%. We got over 10% of the market reporting. We're already growing way above that at pace, you know, tracking at 25%. So I like this earnings momentum, Mike. The AI trade, you know, it's going to go up and down, but we're talking about $3 trillion of spending in 3 years.
3: The corporate fundamentals really are tough to argue with, I guess, unless you want to just really scrutinize whether, in fact, a longer term payback is going to come for so much of this CapEx. However, I wonder if we're having to pay attention and all of a sudden to some of the macro stuff. You suggest that inflation is likely to be on a collision course with Fed policy. Is that going to come together as soon as next week?
8: Not as soon as next week. I think this will be well managed. And I think the Fed will be patient for the next 6 months. But there are pressures building. You can look at the two-year yield, Mike, at 4.3. And then the Fed funds are at 3.75. That's a good indicator of the pressure building here in that collision course. Look, the hostilities, the war in Iran is basically restarted again. Now we have oil is coming down, but it's really still above 90. And we don't have as much reserves as we had. So there are lots of lagged effects working their way into inflation. You know, fertilizer costs are going to get into food. Freight and insurance costs are going to get into industrial production. And that's going to make goods production more expensive. Wages are still expensive. We still have housing shortage. So we worry about it. I worry about how the market is pricing in primarily. I think we're short duration and we're holding some cash, some energy stocks, some hedged equity strategies and so on.
3: Yeah, so shorter duration across the board, it sounds like. And you also, a quick word about small caps and why you actually think they can continue to be well positioned here.
8: There are a few factors lining up for small caps. They have good momentum, but if you look at the more profitable small caps, the S&P 600, the valuation in the long run is still in the bottom 30% of its range. Meanwhile, you have fundamentals picking up, earnings convergence. Some of our analysts on our platform are talking about, Mike, the golden components. You know, when you look at all these AI bottlenecks and all these, you know, the parts of the electrical grid, the gas turbines, everything you're building around the AI build out. Well, small caps are starting to participate in this, and this creates optionality for the asset class. And if we're patient on rates, we've already had rates coming down, I think we're poised for the asset class to do fairly well.
3: Yeah, the one supplier of a key valve or gasket or something along the way is all of a sudden very valuable. Sebastian, so great to catch up with you. Thank you very much.
8: Likewise.
3: All right, chip stocks are under pressure this month amid concerns over massive AI spending. While Intel reported strong results last night, the company fueled concerns about the return of AI spending by raising its full-year CapEx guidance significantly. The semiconductor ETF, SMH, is down 13% this month alone, dragged down by names like Intel, AMD, ARM, Marvell. So does the group have room for a rebound? Joining us now is HSBC Global Head of Semi Research, Frank Lee. Frank, it's great to see you. You know, we put it out there that, you know, Intel maybe spooked the market with some of its CapEx comments. But I guess there's another way of looking at it, which is that was encouraging given what they're spending for. But how are you viewing the response to Intel's quarter?
9: Yeah, and it's a great question. I think the same, basically more or less delivering the same print that they did last quarter, which was a big beat and raise, had very different response this time. I do agree that, you know, this concern about spending, not so much just Intel itself, but I think, you know, if you tie it all together, hyperscaler CapEx spending is where I think people have concerns. I mean, if you look at TSMC, which already set off the tone last week along with ASML, you know, chip stocks are seeing big CapEx increases because they are seeing commitment and spending from their customers that's expected to continue. But the way the market's reading it is very different this time compared to last quarter.
3: Yeah, and we just see the closing bell there at Cboe, finishing the day and the week for regular options trading. Frank, I mean, I guess you assume you're basically taking the stance that the concerns about all the fragility of this CapEx trend is overstated, I take it. So which names within the food chain seem like they've been punished too much, and where do you think there might, you know, still be vulnerability?
9: Sure. So I think one thing that is worthwhile looking at is that if you look at the market from about April to about the end of June, you had that last stage where stocks were basically going up on momentum on, you know, the long-term TAM opportunity. So you see a lot of companies like AMD talk about, you know, the CPU TAM being, you know, bigger and bigger. So I think a lot of stocks are reflecting, you know, the earnings power 2 or 3 years from now. I think now the market's going to come back a little bit more to the near term of, you know, which companies can on a stock by stock or company by company basis deliver upside in earnings relative to where the street is. So I think it won't be as easy as we saw, which was basically just chase wherever the price hike is going to be next, because that's clearly, I think, where tech was chasing, you know, price hiking strategies. Best example was memory stocks are probably the best example of price hikes. So I think now we're going to have to be more bottom up, looking at, you know, where there's earnings mismatches over the next 12 months compared to where we're, I think, in the beginning of the AI trade. So I think it'll become more company by company specific.
3: Now, when it comes, just to bring it back to Intel, it just feels as if there's a relatively high burden of proof for a lot of investors that, in fact, they're going to be able to fully capitalize on the opportunity in Foundry and elsewhere. The stock was a lot higher a while back. It's kind of come in. Maybe a lot of the hot money has left it. But how does it double from here, which is basically what your price target implies?
9: Yeah, I think it's a great question. I mean, we still think Intel looks very attractive here because, you know, there's two parts of this, the story. The first is the core business on the server side, the server CPU. I think, you know, it's proven over the last two quarters that, you know, we're still in a shortage situation in terms of CPUs. There's still some, you know, earnings leverage that they've demonstrated over the last two quarters, and we think that will continue. And the market, I think, is still mispricing it. But the more important part is that the foundry part of the business, which I think previously, you know, the market had a hard time assessing value, we do think there are a lot of positive signs that they're gaining traction. For example, I think if you look about, you know, they've talked about their high volume production of Intel 14A in 2028, that's a very significant sign that, you know, they are seeing new customers 2 years from now, giving them that conviction to start high volume production. So I think the foundry now is definitely worth something as part of this equation. And that's where we think, you know, the value is still being underestimated at the moment.
3: All right, Frank, everyone's trying to kind of see in the future here how this all evolves. I appreciate you weighing in, Frank Lee from HSBC. Coming up, the one catalyst that could end the family fight at the Fed and could have dovish members reconsidering their stance. Plus, the telecom and cable sector has been hit hard this year. And as the stocks have fallen, the dividend yields have risen. But how sustainable are they? We'll discuss all that. You're watching Closing Bell Overtime live from the NASDAQ Market Center.

0: Hair care without compromise.
1: Shares of American Express falling after reporting a slight revenue miss in its second quarter report. The company posted $19.64 billion in revenue. That was less than the $19.71 billion analysts were expecting. The company did tweak its full-year revenue growth guidance higher to 10% versus a prior minimum of 9%. EPS guidance remained unchanged, which BTIG called disappointing, saying it could surface worries about investments in premium rewards, consumer cards, and commercial card space. But Piper Sandler is sticking with its overweight stance on the stock because of, quote, accelerating spending, continued fee growth, and strong customer engagement. Well, oil prices cooling off a bit today, but they are still up 29% for the month, helping to put pressure on the major averages. Could the latest push higher in oil prices force the Fed's hand? Joining us is Warren Pies from 314 Research. Warren, it's good to see you.
2: Nice to see you. Thanks for having me.
1: So, you know, oil rates, they've gotten back on the radar, and it's very relevant for stocks because, as you point out, you've had this kind of rotational market, very low correlations among different parts of this market. The indexes have been kind of stuck, but the market has basically found a way to hang in there. But you say that leaves it vulnerable to a macro shock. Do we have something like that brewing?
2: Potentially. I mean, that's an unsatisfying answer. My recommendation to clients is that to account for that risk, you'd have to be overweight commodities. I mean, really going back to the beginning of the Iran war and through it, we're saying we like equities, but the big risk here, as you point out, is another flare up in this unpredictable conflict. And the time's not on the side. You know, the longer this goes, the farther global inventories drain. And obviously, if you have a long position, you're benefiting from backwardation. So we're pairing an overweight commodity with overweight equity position. I think the reason it's so scary, it's not just about the consumer and how oil hits the consumer, but how it's impacting the Fed and leading to next week's meeting and then into September. I think it becomes a real risk factor if oil doesn't cool down, that the Fed starts considering a hike. I don't know that I agree with that decision, but the political pressure is real.
1: I was going to say, it could be a long wait. Obviously, there's an unusually, large gap between July and September meetings. And then if, in fact, you're sitting there on inflation watch the whole time, the bond market's getting, uneasy further about that, it could force the Fed's hand. But then would that be a mistake if the Fed were to move toward tightening now?
2: I tried to not be normative, but my honest opinion is, I wouldn't be hiking here. I think that wage growth is decelerated. I know we've had three straight months where the labor market looks a little bit better, but I think under the surface, you're still getting negative revisions in the housing market, which is the most responsive area of the economy to interest rate policy, is in basically a recession at this point in time. And so I don't think there's any real inflation pressure from the areas of the economy that the Fed can touch. So where are we getting inflation pressure? We have a supply outage in the Middle East. It's just straightforward, classic academic knowledge that you don't hike into a supply-induced spike. So I don't think that's a good reason to hike. And then you have the AI build-out. And I don't think a hike or two is going to stop the CapEx plans of the hyperscalers. And so ultimately, I think it would be a mistake. You're just going to depress these responsive areas of the economy further.
1: All that being said, you still say overweight equities, still a bull market. This whole low correlation story, the percentage of days where the index goes one way and the majority of stocks go the opposite direction. It feels like both the biggest story in the stock market and also one that it's like everybody's watching this pot. Is it really going to boil? I mean, what's the upshot here? And it's just the market's way of kind of resetting below the surface.
2: Yeah, I think it is. I think that the number one key here is, well, first, let's step back and just realize the amount of damage that's under the surface. We've had the average S&P stock is down more than 18% from a 252-day one-year high. And so there is a real correction happening. I mean, the real exhibit A for that would be the semiconductor group. Even in the cap-weighted NVIDIA-dominated group, that's down like 13%. If you look at SMH or SOX, it's down way more than that. And so I think we have corrected a lot of that. And then we're going into earnings season. And the big stat to me is, correlations are low. We're vulnerable to a macro risk because of that.

0: But on the other hand, this really important semiconductor group enters this earnings season with the highest implied volatility that we've seen for any earnings season outside of the GFC. To me, that's a really high hurdle for the bears to push this significantly lower. So I like playing those odds. I think semis can get back into gear during earnings season and reverse really this momentum rotation we've been playing since really like mid-June.
1: We'll see over the next couple of weeks if that that engages. Warren, good to catch up. Thanks so much, Warren Pies.
0: Thanks for having me.
1: All right, coming up, President Trump suggesting a massive attack against Iran could be coming. We'll look at what this could mean and if reports of Pakistan's involvement in peace talks could change the narrative. Defense stocks, meanwhile, getting a pop again today. General Dynamics hitting a new high dating back to its original listing on the NYSE in 1952. Closing Bell Overtime. We'll be right back.

0: our companies can compete on a level playing field.
1: Welcome back. The war with Iran showing no real signs of slowing down, and President Trump says he's weighing a massive attack on the country. Eamon Javers has the latest. Hi, Eamon.
2: Mike, we just heard from the president in the Oval Office a short time ago talking to reporters. He was asked about those comments that he made yesterday where he's considering this massive attack, a military escalation against Iran. The president responded that he is considering escalation, but he didn't give an indication of what he's decided. Here's what he said.
3: We are talking to them right now. Look, there are two ways. I consider that the smarter way, but the other is probably the easier way, doing what we're doing. And we can take that to a much higher level if we want to. You know, we're prepared to do that. As you know, we're locked and loaded. We're locked and loaded and ready to go.
2: So the president's saying locked and loaded and ready to go, but not saying whether he wants to give the order to go or not. So we go into the weekend, Mike, with a little bit of uncertainty about what the U.S. military might be doing in Iran in the next 48 hours. Separately, the president was also asked about this really unusual situation with the Saudi civil nuclear energy deal earlier this week. You remember that the U.S. and Saudi Arabia signed a deal and announced the deal for the nuclear program in Saudi Arabia to move forward. Then the next day, the president posted on social media, he's putting a bunch of conditions on the deal without really acknowledging that the deal had already been signed and there's really no way for him to impose conditions on it. Today, he's asked about that in the Oval Office and he says, well, at some point, the Saudis will live up to his conditions. His conditions there are the Saudis joining the Abraham Accords and recognizing the nation of Israel, not something that Saudi Arabia has suggested it wants to do. So it's not clear, and I just went back and read the transcript of what the president just said to really understand it. It's not clear as of right now whether the president is dropping his demand that Saudi Arabia recognize Israel in exchange for this deal. And partly that might be because he didn't make the demand before they signed the deal. Mike?
1: Got it. All right. A lot to watch over the weekend, including these reports about potential new initiative for talks. Eamon, thank you.
2: You bet.
1: Time for a CNBC News update with Julia Boorstin. Hi, Julia.
4: Hi. Federal officials have admitted that they withheld billions of dollars in federal grants for states that did not vote for President Trump in the last election. That is in contrast to repeated claims from officials that the $7.5 billion in halted clean energy grants were simply to save taxpayer dollars. But the New York Times reports that officials said in court documents that they had terminated the funding, quote, based solely on political criteria. Two former Volkswagen engineers have been arrested for insider trading over bets they placed ahead of the company's Rivian joint venture. Michael Stamp and Michal Planck were charged with conspiring to use confidential information to make tens of thousands of dollars of stock bets ahead of the $5 billion deal. They each face as much as 25 years in prison if convicted. The CDC says West Nile virus cases have been reported in more than 20 states. CBS News reports some experts believe the high-risk season may be starting earlier. Health officials say the virus is spread by mosquitoes and can cause serious illness in rare cases. Guys, back over to you.
1: Julia, thank you. Well, our next guest told us a couple weeks ago that it's time to buy the pullback in hyperscalers. Most of those stocks down further since then. He'll defend that call straight ahead. Closing bell overtime. We'll be right back.

0: Dental. It's time to smile again.
1: Welcome back. Tech is under pressure this month, down more than 7% on AI spending concerns. Alphabet, Microsoft, Meta, and Amazon all been selling off over the last couple of months. Our next guest got bullish on the hyperscalers a few weeks ago. He's sticking with that trade despite this further sell-off. Joining us now is Cantor Chief Equity and Macro Strategist Eric Johnson. Eric, great to see you. Obviously, you know, these stocks look cheaper. The bear case is pretty well known. What'd you think of this idea in the context of how Alphabet's numbers were received?
2: So good to see you. So I think Alphabet is going to prove to be a little bit of a different story than the other three that are reporting next week. Google's internal AI infrastructure needs are far higher than the other three due to Gemini. They also, the stock traded lower, partly was CapEx, but partly there's concerns around the delay around the new Gemini 4.0, concerns around margins the next couple quarters due to having to outsource compute, and then other issues around some of the answers around being able to have agentic coding. And so if you look at Amazon, Meta, and Microsoft, they're actually different stories because they have different needs around internal compute. Their growth rates for their cloud offering, I think, is going to be different than what we saw from Google. Google was ultimately in line with expectations if you take out their own revenues from selling chips. And I think we're going to see actually better cloud numbers from the other three. And I think ultimately the market's going to take a much more positive view on the ROI of all this CapEx. And obviously right now the negativity is extraordinarily high in the group.
1: Yeah, and I guess you could add to that, which I've been mentioning, you know, the reaction to the first one in the group often is not the same as, you know, how you get expectations reset and maybe people look with different eyes on the next ones. Now, separately, you guys also made the call that finally this momentum reversal, this unwind of this momentum trade has probably run its course as of a couple of days ago. So two things here. One, if momentum's coming back, it means semis are coming back. That's almost synonymous. And you think that that can happen while the hyperscalers also perform?
2: I do. So the what's been happening for months has been, you know, correlation between the hyperscalers and semis has been, you know, has been around zero. On many days, it's been quite negative, where what's good for semis is bad for hyperscalers. And I think that there's a reasonable chance that that correlation is going to start to go positive and that they can actually work together. Because as you said, on Monday, we turned bullish on momentum. And the idea there is I think the semis are going to start to work again after we've had this big drawdown in the overall factor and semis in particular. And so I think we can get a sharp rebound in semis. The fundamentals right now are quite strong. And importantly, we've seen a big washout. If you look in South Korea retail, for example, which was a big part of the move higher, you know, the double levered SK Hynix ETF is down 75% from the high. We've seen nets come down from hedge funds here in the US where it was very, very crowded. Mm-hmm. And I think the numbers are ultimately going to be too strong to not cause a bounce, and you've kind of gotten this cleansing. I think the focus will be ROI for the hyperscalers, not that they're going to be reducing CapEx versus what people think, but the ROI going forward and the strategic importance of that compute.
1: Right. So in other words, they have to demonstrate that, they're finally seeing their way toward making it all worthwhile. We get back to an everybody wins type scenario if that does, in fact, come around. Eric, we got to leave it there. Really appreciate you coming on. Eric Johnston.
2: Great seeing you.
1: All right. Investors cutting the cord on cable and telecom stocks recently. Up next, the top analyst weighs in on whether these names are starting to look relatively cheap. Closing bell overtime. We'll be right back.

0: Redemption.com.
1: Welcome back. SpaceX closing out its third straight losing week, closing at $115 versus its debut price of $135 and after trading as high as $225. This follows a second delay for the 13th launch of its flagship Starship rocket. Starship is one of SpaceX's critical initiatives. It could potentially cut costs to reach orbit by 90% or more. And there may be more pressure ahead. Morgan Stanley's Adam Jonas warns the stock could fall below $100 as the first post-IPO lockups begin to expire. The initial unlock is expected around second quarter earnings. That's the week after next, when the public float is set to more than double to 12% from now 5%. It is a more mixed picture in telecom and cable stocks. The cable broadband leaders continue to make new lows, while Verizon and AT&T gained following their earnings reports this week. The broader story in recent months has been one of broader weakness, depressing valuations and lifting dividend yields. So is that enough to warrant wading into these names? Joining us now is Craig Moffett, co-founder at MoffettNathanson. Craig, good to see you.
2: Good to see you, Mike. How are you?
1: All right. I mean, look, it's sort of a similar story, just more of the same. I'm looking at Charter today, looking at Comcast. It's an out of favor group. It's obviously very cheap. Like we mentioned, the high dividend yields. What's the right way to navigate it?
2: Well, it's funny. Your lead in was SpaceX. And I think that's part of the problem here. People worry about competition from SpaceX. But this is, look, it's been a momentum growth driven market for a long time. And these are quintessential value stocks and values out of favor. I joke with clients sometimes, who would have thought we would see a time when the way you could trade Charter stock is just as the inverse of Micron? It has nothing to do with Micron, but it trades sort of inversely, right? When people are looking at value, it's because they are afraid of the hyper growth stocks. And so these stocks have been left by the wayside. Let me give you an example with Charter, because I've been doing this 30 years. I've never seen a stock like Charter that has, it's trading at $123 today. We have it doing $63 of free cash flow next year.
1: I was going to say, it's a 50% free cash flow yield.
2: Yeah, I've never seen anything like a 50% free cash flow yield on next year's free cash flow. And by the way, the free cash flow story at a company like Charter is not because people think something great's going to happen with EBITDA or even revenue growth. It's simply that CapEx is coming down because they've finished the projects that made CapEx go up in the first place. Yeah. You don't see dislocations like that normally.
1: Now, aside from them just being defensive value stocks and, you know, obviously trading inverse to the momentum names, clearly there's a disruption story below the surface. They've been losing broadband subs. So if you think that, in fact, the free cash flow is going to be there and this is not a permanent decline type of a story, you must think that the Starlink threat is perhaps overstated or was for a while.
2: Yeah, look, I think there's Starlink is a threat, or is perceived to be a threat to the broadband business and to the mobile business. So it's a threat to the cable companies and to the wireless companies. The cable threat is more real. The wireless threat, I don't think, is actually particularly material. We've written at length on our SpaceX coverage about why it's not realistic to think that SpaceX can offer a direct-to-consumer solution that's a threat to Verizon, AT&T, and T-Mobile. On the broadband side, it's a really good solution for the deeply rural, low-density locations, but the coverage of an individual spot beam is such that it can only handle a relatively limited number of customers per spot beam. It's not going to be a particularly good solution outside of low density areas. So the idea that this is kind of the next big threat to cable is probably pretty significantly overstated.
1: And then in terms of like Verizon, you know, it was up 6% today. They had decent numbers. They're trying to tell the story of their participation in kind of the AI backbone. Is that relevant?
2: Yeah, it's relevant. I don't think it's really what's going on with Verizon. You had a real rally in especially AT&T and the, mm-hmm. the telecom stocks back in 2024. It's given all of that back. AT&T's given all of that back. I was writing in my earnings write-up yesterday. AT&T's stock was back yesterday to where it was 5 years ago, where it was 15 years ago, and where it was even 30 years ago. So these stocks haven't generated a whole lot of shareholder returns over the long term. Verizon lagged behind that, and so there's a little bit of catching up to do. Verizon was losing subscribers. It's now gaining them, so there's a little bit of a recovery story. But, you know, Verizon's trading still they took their earnings target up to around $5 for this year, and the stock's trading at 46. So it's still trading at under 10 times earnings. It's not exactly being treated like it's a go-go growth story on the AI. But no. It does get some benefit from serving AI data centers and that sort of thing in its wireline business.
1: Right. So it is certainly part of the mix. And of course, Verizon got that 6% dividend. Yeah, we'll see. Craig, we'll have to leave it there, but great to have you. Thank you.
2: Good to see you, Mike.
1: All right. The bond market is starting to stress out from the massive AI spending going on at many tech companies. But there is one tech giant benefiting from its plan to spend far less on AI than its rivals. Closing bell overtime live from the Nasdaq market site. We'll be right back.

0: affordable dentures and implants. That's what we do.
1: Welcome back. Let's get you set up for next week's trade. It's going to be a busy one. On the economic calendar, we will get durable goods sales on Monday. The Case-Shiller Home Price Index and consumer confidence are on Tuesday. The Fed will release its latest interest rate decision on Wednesday. On Thursday, we'll get the PCE Price Index, the first reading on second quarter GDP and weekly jobless claims. And the week closes out with consumer sentiment on Friday. And then a massive week of earnings kicks off with AstraZeneca on Monday. Tuesday brings Boeing, Coca-Cola, Visa, Ford, and UPS. Wednesday's highlights are Microsoft, Meta, Robinhood, and Qualcomm. Apple and Amazon will dominate the coverage on Thursday after the bell. And oil giants Chevron and ExxonMobil wrap up the week on Friday. So with four of the Mag 7 reporting next week, a lot of focus will be on their AI CapEx spending. Mackenzie Sagalos looks at how Apple's anti-CapEx AI bet is gaining momentum. But we start with Seema Modi and her look at how the market is dealing with the bond market's increasingly worried stance about soaring AI budgets.
2: And, you know, Mike, what's interesting is Moody's out with a new note warning that the unprecedented AI spending threatens credit quality of Amazon, Meta, Alphabet, and others. And it comes as the bond market is demanding more reward to lend to the hyperscalers. On that note, the catalyst this week, really Alphabet's decision to raise its capital spending plans again. This as Meta is reportedly financing its Texas data center with a higher borrowing rate than previous projects, underscoring growing concerns around AI's return on investment, plus questions emerging around these cheaper Chinese models and how that could potentially change the AI economics of it all. Hyperscalers are currently on pace to spend more on CapEx than they generate in free cash flow by next year. That is generating an active discussion with equity investors. We're told getting more inbounds now from credit analyst Mike Barclays, writing that AI-driven issuance is, quote, consuming all the oxygen in the room. Now we look to next week to see if other hyperscalers follow suit with capital raises.
1: Yeah, market clearly kind of flinching ahead of that possibility. Seema, thank you very much. Now let's turn to Mackenzie Sagalos and how Apple is actually benefiting from its anti-CapEx AI strategy. Matt.
3: So, Mike, Apple goes into this print offering investors the most direct hedge against the hyperscaler spending binge. CapEx was below $2 billion last quarter. That is 4% of what Google spent in Q2, with Apple outsourcing much of the costly model and infrastructure layer to Alphabet and using its 2.5 billion active devices as a distribution point instead. That leaves more cash for buybacks and dividends rather than data centers. Apple has now returned more than $1 trillion to shareholders over the life of its capital return program. The hyperscalers, by contrast, are on pace to spend roughly $1.2 trillion on infrastructure next year, two almost polar opposite uses of capital. The bet is that Apple can capture the economics of AI through device upgrades, services, and transactions without owning the full stack underneath it. Compare that with Alphabet. Despite its cash-rich ad business, soaring AI spending has pushed free cash flow negative and forced it to tap debt and equity markets while pulling back from buybacks. Apple, meanwhile, is testing how much more consumers will pay through higher hardware and service prices. So next week, the Apple print will really show us whether that capital light strategy can also deliver faster growth. Mike?
1: And exactly that, Mac. I mean, it's great that investors have comfort with the capital, the low capital intensity of the business. But at some point, they'll need to show that the AI leverage is there through their phones.
3: Precisely. And there was this question last quarter. Did we hit peak margin at almost 50%? And part of why you saw shares move higher in Apple over the last month was after it announced these price hikes to the Mac and iPad. It's widely expected to also hike up iPhones in the range of around $200. And investors were relieved to hear that customers would be absorbing part of that and it wouldn't just show up in margin. And you've also got Apple Upgrade reportedly launching 2 days beforehand, which would be Apple helping to finance some of these purchases.
1: For sure, Mac. Thank you very much. It's looking like a little bit of a richly valued stock going into those numbers. We'll see how they're received. That does it for Overtime Fast Money.

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1: Live from the Nasdaq market site, right here in the heart of Times Square, this is Fast Money. Here's what's on tap tonight. Big tech on deck. Some $12 trillion worth of companies reporting their earnings next week. What to expect from these results after the volatility that we've already seen this week. And odds of a rate hike steadily rising as oil prices trade near more than one-month highs. What the Fed could signal about the future policy next week and how it could impact your money. Plus, Intel start post-earnings reversal. What Amex results say about the high-end consumer. And is there any hope that SpaceX shares can lift off? The latest read on the recent IPO and why one analyst says the Elon Musk innovation premium that's already priced in. I am Frank Holland in for Melissa Lee, coming to you live from Studio B right here at the NASDAQ. On the desk tonight, we have Courtney Garcia, Bono and Eisen, Mike Coe, and Katarina Simonetti, executive director of Morgan Stanley Private Wealth Management. And we start with what could be a make or break week for the markets. Big tech names like Microsoft, Meta, Apple, and Amazon, all of them set to report their earnings next week. We're showing it right there. Apple seeing some solid gains today ahead of that report closing just 0.5% away from a record high. Investors will be keyed in for indications of how much CapEx these companies are planning for the year ahead. After all, news that Alphabet expects to spend more than originally forecast, it really sent those shares plunging yesterday. So will next week's results kind of ease investor concerns? Will they cause the recent sell-off to gather even more steam? Courtney, I'm going to start with you right here. What do you think? We've got some big names coming up, and I want to point this out. Microsoft actually reports on the day of the Fed meeting, and as we know, interest rates all of a sudden, that's a big part of the big tech story.
2: Correct. Yeah, and I think CapEx, that's really what investors are worried about right now, because you're seeing if Alphabet is any sort of indication, they increase their CapEx year over year 101%, and then you saw Tesla come out, and they increase it by over 140% year over year, and you're just seeing this huge race toward artificial intelligence, and no one really knows when that's going to become profitable for these companies, even though their core businesses are profitable. Alphabet actually had a negative cash flow. So I think you're really just starting to be concerned about this. And I think if it's any indication, if that continues for these companies next week, they probably are going to get hit. And that's where Apple may be interesting, because they're one of the few who hasn't had this huge CapEx spending that a lot of their competitors have. So absolutely something to watch this week. But it is a concern, especially because they all said that they are going to substantially increase their CapEx in 2027. And what that means, we don't know yet.
1: Katarina, are you sure on those concerns? I mean, we're talking about CapEx, but I also want to go back to Alphabet because we mentioned it. Huge growth in their cloud business. And also, I just want to talk about earnings for a second. Elsa came out with the numbers. Earnings for the quarter are going to be 38% higher. But if you look at tech, up about 66-67%. Communication services up about 112%. We're talking about earnings growth. So should we be focused on the CapEx or these other factors that can move the market?
3: Well, I think most importantly, investors are starting to really care about CapEx. And we went from the momentum where, like, we were talking about picks and shovels and building up infrastructure. And now it seems that the focus has shifted to monetization. What is demand for your services? What is the competition? Can older type of AI can be used because it's cheaper, or this newest top edge technology has a demand and you will be able to place it? But most importantly, at what point all these investments that they're making in their businesses is going to turn into earnings? And that is top of mind for investors.
1: Yeah, a lot of people talking about CapEx, Mike Coe. A lot of people talking about this other phrase, return on invested capital.
3: That's exactly
4: right. Yeah, you know, it's interesting. I would probably just draw a little bit of a distinction between companies like Tesla and companies like Alphabet. You know, Courtney was talking about the fact that some of the CapEx coming out of Tesla was a little higher than expected. But in terms of orders of scale, it's really quite small compared to some of the other names we're talking about. I mean, we're really looking at a little over $5 billion in CapEx, and they ended up with about a negative billion for the quarter in free cash flow. You know, in the case of something like Alphabet, number one, I think they actually have a way to monetize all of this. I think that is a positive. The second thing is that a lot of those companies, like the Alphabets of the world, Microsoft, Amazon, when they spend big, if it turns out Meta, I should also add, if these companies spend really big and it turns out that they're not monetizing as effectively, they are very good organic free cash flow generators on their own. So, you know, I think Alphabet and Amazon and Meta all have a way to monetize this. And the worst thing that could potentially happen is that they overspend a little bit. It's companies like Oracle and Tesla where it's a little bit harder to see how it's going to work. In Oracle's case, obviously, the news between Open and Microsoft this week was a little bit troubling because it makes you wonder where those dollars are going to come from that they have contracted with OpenAI.
5: You know, Bono, when Mike's saying, you know, it'd be bad if they overspent a little bit, but I think there's so many concerns about that return on invested capital. All the way going back to when Alex Karp was right here on CNBC, actually here at the NASDAQ on Squawk Box, just talking about a lot of companies, they're not only concerned about their return on capital, but they're concerned about losing their IP, which may just kind of lead to a longer term disruption in this whole AI trade.
6: Yes, I mean, that's a great point. Mike did a great job kind of juxtaposing some of the different cohorts. One name that was left off was Microsoft, so I'll call attention there. I think there's two drivers there. One, you know, if Alphabet is any indication, you would expect there to be robust cloud revenue growth there, right? So that's one vertical that they have. And then you mentioned IP and kind of connectivity within the enterprise cohort, and I think Microsoft is really there. The third thing that I'll mention is just the price action leading into an earnings print and quarterly results. So Microsoft has been a laggard. A lot of us has mentioned it, bellwether nonetheless. And I think that perhaps the price action leading into the quarter may actually serve them well. I mean, it's tough to kind of call it. I think you can't ignore Alphabet's results. Clearly, CapEx is going to continue to accelerate. And you're in a situation now where you're in more or less of an arms race where you can't afford to fall behind. I would say Apple has kind of bucked that trend, but that is not a hyperscaler. It's a Magnificent Seven company, but its business model is strategically very different than the rest of the groups in the name.
5: All right, thanks, Bono. I just want to come back to you and let you respond. One other factor when Alphabet, I don't know if you mentioned it here on a previous show, but they also issued about $40 billion in new equity. So that's certainly another factor when it comes to the stock. But I want to go back to Microsoft as well. Reports on the day of the Fed decision, that could also be a factor. But what about Bonowin's point about Microsoft that maybe it's a favorable entry point into the print?
2: Yeah, and I do think you want to look at it. I don't think this trade is over. I just also don't know if this is going to outperform the way it has been, because you're seeing this cash flow is moving from the hyperscalers into the chip makers. And I also think you're seeing things like your mid caps and your small caps. Those forward earnings are also reaching all time highs. There's so many areas of the market that you want to take a look at. So, yes, I do think these can be entry opportunities when these pull back, because this trade isn't over. But I don't think you want to ignore the rest of the market, because this broadening that has happened, I think, is going to continue. And today is a really good example of that, where you're seeing the equal weight S&P is outperforming the S&P 500. So even though we talk about these exciting hyperscalers, and, you know, the more, you know, sexy names, there's so many other ones that are doing really well right now. And I don't want to ignore that either.
5: Yeah, broadening trade has been kind of outperforming the market cap weighted S&P for quite a bit.
2: Yeah.
5: But I want to turn back to Apple for a minute for more on what we can expect when Apple reports on Thursday. I want to bring in our Mackenzie Sagalos. Mac.
7: So, Frank, it is a hugely symbolic quarter for Apple. Tim Cook's final earnings report as CEO after 15 years at the helm. But Wall Street, its focus is really going into this print on whether Apple can use price increases to lift earnings even as unit growth slows. Morgan Stanley expects a modest June quarter beat, but sees more upside in September as higher prices across devices and services offset slightly lower unit sales. The bank's revenue and EPS forecasts for next year are 8% above consensus, and it raised its price target to $364, about 9% above where shares trade now. Apple may also be making those increases easier to absorb. A new upgrade program reportedly launches 2 days before earnings, letting customers spread a higher sticker price across the monthly payment. The trade-off, of course, is margin pressure. Component costs are rising quickly, and Morgan Stanley estimates that Apple may need to charge $200 more for the iPhone 18 Pro just to preserve a 40% gross margin. But China again expected to be a bright spot, with demand improving and July iPhone sell-through back to double-digit growth. Baird also raising its price target, saying it expects iPhone revenue up 22% this quarter. But at roughly 34 times forward earnings, there is little room for disappointment as Cook rounds out his tenure as CEO, Frank.
5: All right, Mac, thank you very much. I'm Mackenzie Sagalos, the very latest on Apple. Bono, I want to come over to you. What is your take on this Apple report coming up next week?
6: Given the price action that we've seen in the other large technology names, the fact that Apple hasn't invested so heavily in CapEx, I think, sets up favorably. I can't argue against the valuation. 35, 36 times forward is tough. But if you look at that last quarter, we're talking about 16-17% top line growth, and I believe it was 20-22% expected on the bottom line. The argument against Apple is that it's been a bond-like compounder for so long and hasn't had that growth. So as long as it can continue to do that and can continue to expand margins as it's done last quarter, I think there is still an argument to be made that it is viewed as having a higher margin of safety in an AI-related or tech-related sell-off case.
5: Katarina, coming over to you. Apple trading about 34, 36 times forward earnings, as Bonawin mentioned. By the way, the market's trading at about 20 times forward earnings. So it seems like that's a pretty high bar for this earnings report.
3: Well, the question is, as Courtney said, it's not where the valuation is currently. Is can it actually continue to grow at the level it has been and setting realistic expectations? Because over the last couple of years, what we're seeing is overcrowding in one security, overcrowding in one space. And while we still like our hyperscalers and we like the tech, you know, we're by no means are saying that we need to abandon the sector. How much of it is appropriate for a well-balanced portfolio that is not only managed for growth, but also for risk?
5: All right. Huge earnings week coming up next week for the Mag 7. UPS as well. By the way, I'll be talking to the UPS CEO next week as well. All right. Now turning to the oil market. WTI crude retreating 3% to settle below $90 a barrel. The latest move amid reports that Pakistan is looking to restart talks between the U.S. and Iran. Our Ayman Javers joins us with the very latest on this story. Ayman.
8: Yeah, Frank, and the big question here is, will we see more negotiations or will we see more intensified military action over the weekend? We just heard from the president in the Oval Office the past hour. He was asked about comments he made to Axios saying he's considering a massive attack on Iran that would be like nothing they've seen before, military escalation. His answer, you know, he certainly doesn't deny it. He says he's ready to go, but doesn't say what exactly he's decided. Here's what he said.
9: We are talking to them right now. Look, there are two ways. I consider that the smarter way, but the other is probably the easier way, doing what we're doing. And we can take that to a much higher level if we want to. You know, we're prepared to do that. As you know, we're locked and loaded. We're locked and loaded and ready to go.
8: So, Frank, you hear the president there saying that the United States is locked and loaded. No indication of what he's decided yet, so we'll watch that over the next 48 hours. The other big question on a lot of investors' mind is this Saudi nuclear deal. Remember, the president, his administration signed off on this Saudi nuclear deal earlier in the week, signing an agreement with the Saudis to allow civilian nuclear, you know, power in that country, not military. And then we saw the president the next day come out and say, well, actually, no, there's some conditions on this deal. The Saudis have to sign off on the Abraham Accords and recognize the nation of Israel in order for this deal to go through. The problem was the deal had already gone through. It already been signed, and there's really not a way, as far as we can tell, for the president to claw that deal back unless Congress is to override him. So the president trying to put some conditions retroactively on the deal. He was asked about that in the Oval Office today. You know, I reread the transcript of his answers. It's not clear whether he's withdrawing that condition or not. Seems like maybe he might be, but really not clear where that one stands right now.
5: Yeah, a lot of questions when it comes to the Strait of Hormuz and just that entire area. Our Ayman Javers, thank you very much for that report. Mike Coe, I want to come over to you.
4: Yeah, it's interesting on the back of that. Obviously, we did see oil sell off a little bit. If we take a look at the options markets, you know, you've got WTI up. I think maybe Brent is probably the better analog for what's going on. And the most active contracts there traded about 20% above average put volume. It was the SEP 85 and 82 strike. Puts that were trading in Brent. Some people are betting that there could be further downside. The problem with these negotiations, though, seems like there's multiple factions there, and you can maybe agree with one or two of them and still have another three that you have to contend with. So I'm going to wait and see before I really start pressing shorts on crude here.
5: Yeah, looking at Brent crude right now, down about 2.3%. All right, now to a developing story. Paramount Skydance down over 3% late in the day after agreeing to delay its planned merger with Warner Brothers Discovery. Our Julia Boorstin joins us now with the details. Julia.
10: That's right, Frank. Big news here. Paramount has agreed to delay the Warner Brothers merger until June 1st, 2027, unless a judge issues a ruling before then. This means that the ticking fee that Paramount agreed to pay to Warner Brothers shareholders if the deal closing is delayed beyond September 30th is likely to go into effect. Now, Paramount has to agree to pay the equivalent of about $7 million a day starting after September 30th, which means by June, end of June, Paramount could be paying an additional $1.7 billion for Warner Brothers Discovery. Now, despite that additional payment, Paramount calls this clarity a win. Paramount saying in a statement, quote, "Today's agreement is a significant win because the result is exactly what we have sought from the outset, a direct path to a trial based on the evidence. This is the fastest and clearest way to prove that this transaction is good for competition." Now, New York Attorney General Letitia James also calls this a win, saying, quote, "Halting this merger while our case proceeds is a critical victory in our efforts to uphold the law and protect the film and television industries." Paramount is paying over $110 billion for Warner Brothers Discovery, including debt, before any ticking fees. If the deal falls apart, Paramount is committed to paying a $7 billion breakup fee. And remember, it paid a $3 billion breakup fee to Netflix. So, Frank, this is one to watch as this trial progresses.
5: Yeah, certainly one to watch. We're looking at Paramount's guidance shares pulling back about 3%. Julia, thank you very much. Bono, I want to come over to you. Your take on the idea of this delay and kind of an increased cost to acquire Warner Brothers if the deal does go through.
6: I think considering the debt that the new entity would have, yes, I can understand that getting a clear path to a resolution and going through the proper legal channels is considered a win on its front. But I think if I'm purely focused on the quantitative metrics, essentially paying, 15 to 20% of what the breakup fee would be as a ticking fee, I don't know how I can see that as a marginal positive.
5: All right, Courtney, your take on this. Obviously, this asset, Warner Brothers Discovery, Netflix wanted it, then Paramount, Skydance basically fought them for it, yeah, tooth and nail. Now they're on the path to having it, but it just could be more expensive.
2: Yeah, I mean, I think looking at these kind of fees and the fact that it is stalling, I don't think this is something that I'd be jumping into from a stock perspective. I don't think this is going to create some sort of catalyst of a reason to be in there. So I think it's something to follow, absolutely, because you're right. This was a jewel that everybody wanted and was bidding over. But with these kind of fees, I would hang tight here and watch this.
5: Yeah, by the way, since Paramount Skydance reached the deal to get Warner Brothers, those shares are down more than 25%. All right, coming up, a semi-stumble. Intel giving up its post-earnings gains. What changed after last night's results to send those shares sharply lower, plus a hard landing for SpaceX with the stock closing at fresh lows? We're going to dig into one bold, very bold Wall Street call that any good news might already be priced into this one. Don't go anywhere. Fast Money's back in just two.
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0: That's what we do.
1: And welcome back to Fast Money. Shares of Qualcomm dropping over 2% today. The company reportedly warning customers that prices could rise by double digits due to higher input costs. The change will apply to products shipped after September the 1st, and that's according to the FT. Qualcomm reports earnings on Wednesday after the bell. Shares are down 35% from their 52-week high. Court.
2: What I find interesting about this is you've seen the same thing from Apple with their memory chips, where this actually could be one of the causes of inflation. So we're talking a lot about oil prices and that may be spiking inflation. But you bring up that the Fed is meeting next week. So if we see oil spiking, you also see AI inflation. This could be a reason why the Fed either can't lower rates or may have to raise rates in the future. And that's why you're seeing those expectations.

0: more, it makes the Fed's job a little more difficult.
1: Mike, over to you.
2: Yeah, I mean, as far as Fed rate hikes are concerned, I think if anybody's looking for a barometer on whether that's likely or not, probably the best indicator you're going to get is the same one that we've had for the last quarter of a century now, which is the two-year Treasury. So the two-year Treasury has been ticking up consistently since the strikes in the Middle East, and I think the chances of any kind of a rate cut this year are essentially nil, and the chances of a rate hike at this point are actually quite good. So, you know, I wouldn't hold out any hope that the meeting's going to deliver any good news for investors on that front necessarily. Now, of course, a lot of these inflationary pressures are idiosyncratic, though, and so I'm not exactly sure what a Fed rate hike would actually do to resolve them, particularly those inflationary pressures that are driven by higher energy costs.
1: Yeah, absolutely. Also, we get PCE next week. After CPI previously a couple weeks ago, Kevin Warsh said it's not mission accomplished. It was at 3.5. So we'll have to wait and see what he says this time around. All right. Meantime, a big reversal in shares of Intel today. The stock, which was up double digits last night after earnings, it actually ended the day down nearly 8%, despite posting its best revenue growth in nearly 15 years. The stock now down 5 weeks in a row and has lost 35% since hitting a record high last month. Bonawin, over to you.
3: In all cases, I think you really need to kind of focus on where the stock is coming from as opposed to in a particular vacuum. And as you mentioned, the stock has had a tremendous run. There is no argument against the tremendous quarter that they had. With that said, they have, again, committed to reigniting CapEx. And I think that the concerns around fab still persist. I think that one investor cohort takes this CapEx spending as confidence that they are seeing the customer acquisition, the customer expansion, the TAM all growing. On the other hand, it is not immune from the same criticism that the other hyperscalers or that the hyperscalers are facing in terms of overspending CapEx. And they simply don't have the same fortress balance sheet position that those other CapEx spenders are coming from. So I expect this to come under quite a bit of scrutiny.
1: Katarina, coming over to you, your thoughts about chips in general. I often at least call the hyperscalers the check writers. These guys are the check cashers, yes. But they've been under some pressure.
4: And it's also is the case of selling the news at some point, because the overall news is positive. But when you look at the hyperscalers and overall crowding of the tech space, majority of the investors have their tech concentrated in these few names, the seven names, just like the S&P. So the ask to add another tech name, despite of fantastic earnings, despite of the nice projections and the fact that they have all these contracts lined up, it is still a heavy ask because the investors are fascinated and in love with the stocks that brought them such success. But what they need to do, and what our message is the broadening of the market comes also with broadening of exposure. Not only as a global, you know, the global scale, but also within each sector, including technology.
1: All right. Well, there's a lot more to come right here on Fast Money. Here's what's coming up next.
5: Houston, we have a problem. SpaceX shares hitting more turbulence after a cautious analyst call. Why analysts say that even with an Elon Musk premium, the stock could stay grounded. Plus, an inflation wake-up call. One top forecaster warning Wall Street is underestimating risks to the economy and says the Fed could be running out of time to act. You're watching Fast Money, live from the NASDAQ market site in Times Square. We're back right after this.

0: with no login required.
1: And welcome back to Fast Money and our call of the day. HSBC initiating SpaceX with a hold rating and a $115 price target. That is 7 cents below where the stock closed today. Analysts saying SpaceX shares are fully valued even when taking into account the so-called Elon Musk innovation premium. It sounds better when you say it like that. SpaceX shares dropping almost 3% today and are trading at half of what they were at their post-IPO highs. Mike, I want to come over to you.
2: You know, first of all, I'd like to know what the Elon premium actually is, because if you take a look at the premium that Tesla has relative to Ford, let's just say for the sake of argument, 1.6 million cars, $1.2 trillion valuation, so you're about a $750,000, $800,000 enterprise value per vehicle sold for Tesla versus probably 12 and a half grand for Ford. So that's a 60x premium that Tesla enjoys over Ford. Is that Elon? Is that full self-driving? Hard to say, but the premium should be material. In SpaceX's case, it's the play in the space. 97% of the mass thrown into orbit from the United States is coming from SpaceX. There isn't really a comp, but if there was one, Rocket Lab or something like that, and you threw 60 times valuation on Rocket Lab, that would get you to about a $2.4 trillion valuation. So I'm not really sure that it's undeserving of the premium it enjoys.
1: You know, Mike, you're doing a lot of math really quick, but the price target's 115, stock's at 115 right now. So are you agreeing with the call or not agreeing with the call?
2: I'm not really agreeing with the call. I think if you want to play in this space, pardon the pun, this is really the only way to do it. That's the thing. So if you're interested in Elon, you're interested in participating in space, they put 90% of the mass in orbit up there. So it's really the only game in town.
1: All right. Courtney, I want to come over to you. Just by the way, HSBC with the call of the day, but Adam Jonas from Morgan Stanley, somebody who I think has a really good view on Elon Musk companies in general. Mm-hmm. His price target's at 300. He also says at 100 bucks a share, SpaceX would trade at about 16 times forward PE for fiscal year 28, which kind of reframes the way you can look at the company.
3: Yeah, and I think Mike is right here. I think it has, like, how do you really compare this to anything else? And investors are willing, which we've seen too with Tesla, put a much higher premium on this than the valuations would typically justify. So I think that's where this becomes a little hard to reconcile. And I think the next two big catalysts here are their next earnings report, which I believe is August 4th. And then you're going to get a little later here when some of your early investors do have the opportunity to sell. I think seeing how it trades at those two point of times, I think will give us a little bit more of an indication of where that valuation should lie. So I think investors who are in here, they're in here for the long run. They're in here because it's Elon Musk's company, because of the innovations. We can look at the valuations all day long. It's just not going to trade on that. And that's what makes it so hard to discuss here from a financial standpoint.
1: And by the way, even Adam Jonas, he's kind of agreeing with you, as the lockup ends, going to put even more pressure on the stock.
3: Correct.
1: At least he believes it could.
3: Correct.
1: All right. Coming up here on Fast Money, it's not just earnings on deck next week. It's a pivotal Fed meeting looming as investors look for clues on the road ahead for interest rates. We're going to dive into what's at stake when Fast Money returns.
4: 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We're back right after this.

0: without the busy work. Ramp. Love finance.
1: And welcome back to Fast Money. Stocks kind of mixed to end the week. The Dow adding 230 points. The S&P close to the flat line. The Nasdaq down, losing over 0.5%. Tenet Healthcare soaring 17% for its best day in almost 6 years. The company beating earnings expectations and raising its full-year guidance, citing outperformance in both its hospital and ambulatory surgery center segments. Uber, however, sinking over 4% late in the session. The FT reporting that Google's Waymo is exploring an end to its partnership with the rideshare company as tensions deepen between the robo-taxi competitors. Uber now trading at more than the 52-week low. Meantime, sales of new homes unexpectedly rising in June. The latest data showing sales of 628,000, 10,000 more than the prior month, and well above estimates that help home builder stocks rally today. We're talking NVR, PulteGroup, Lennar, and Toll Brothers among the big winners. Katerina, come over to you. Kind of important to note, mortgage rates pretty much the same as they were last year. So what do you think?
2: They are, but they are potentially expected to go higher. Again, it all comes back to oil prices, all comes back to the Fed policy. And what you see right now is buyers and sellers are kind of rushing to conclude this real estate deals, because if mortgage rates are going to start hiking like we've seen in the past, it is going to make a major difference. So we're not quite, you know, sure what's going to happen there. There is a lot of uncertainty, but we see that action on anticipation driven by the consumer fear.
1: Also, a little bit of timing there. If you have kids and you want to move in by the time school starts, you got to buy that house right now. All right. It's not just earnings on our radar next week. The Fed delivers this decision on interest rates on Wednesday, the second under Kevin Warsh. The recent rise in oil prices and treasury yields certain to weigh on the central bank. Let's bring in market forecaster Jim Bianco of Bianco Research. Jim, thank you for joining us. So what is the forecast here? If I'm looking at the CME FedWatch tool, 62% of a pause, 62% of a chance of a pause, I should say, 38% chance of a hike.
3: I think that that is an extraordinary number, 38% chance of a hike, because we're three trading days away from the Fed meeting. Normally, before Warsh, that number would either be 0 to 2% or 98 to 100%. And the fact that it is 38% tells you that there's tremendous uncertainty about what he's going to do. This is the Warsh Fed not offering any forward guidance. There is no leak to a media personality to tell us where the Fed's going to do this or that. So we're left guessing as to where the Fed's going to go. Also, I think what you should expect is there probably will be a vote for a rate hike, and it'll get somewhere between, I'll say, 4 and 7 votes. If it gets 7 votes, we'll have a rate hike next week. But even if we don't get a rate hike, you might see 3, 4, or 5 dissents for rate hike. So this is very different Fed than what we're used to over the last many decades. Right now, it's 12 independent voters, and they're all going in different directions.
1: All right. So a lot of people in the market, including you, believe that we could see a rate hike coming up in September. Your question is it going to be too late by then? I want to ask, too late for exactly what? Now, I'm looking at some of the data here. Initial jobless claims, lowest, and I had to check this a couple times, since 1969. Inflation, headline at 3.5%, but core down to 2.6. And then I'm looking at ISM manufacturing today, 6 months of expansion. Last time that happened was back in 2022. So too late for what to hike?
3: The economy is doing okay. As you mentioned, a 57-year low in initial claims and all of the other data, and even the housing data today. There's no worry about a recession. Now, that may change next week or next month or in 2 years, but right now there's no worry about a recession, and we have north of 3% inflation. What that means is that the neutral Fed funds rate is moving higher. If the Fed sits tight, they're easing. If the price of gasoline is going up and you're going to stimulate the economy so people can afford the price of gasoline, it's going to shoot higher and higher. You need to keep the funds rate near neutral. Neutral's moving up. It should go higher. I would actually posit, and I've been arguing this as a line, an old adage on Wall Street, bond investors can stop panicking when the Fed starts panicking. Kevin Warsh said inflation is a choice. We'll choose to do something about it. And if you hike rates maybe as early as next week, the long end of the yield curve, bond yields might calm down. If you keep arguing, no, we shouldn't do it, or we should wait and wait and wait, it could be like 2022. They waited way too long before they started raising rates. Bond investors lost confidence, and rates went soaring at that point.
1: All right. So you're talking about bond investors losing confidence. Right now, the 10-year at 4.68. Is that the sign that bond investors are losing confidence? Katarina just mentioned the potential, at least, for mortgage rates to go up as well.
3: Yeah, well, 4.68, the highest it's been in the second term of Trump, if you want to use that metric, was yesterday at 4.71. So we're at a 20-month high in yields. We're not that far on the 30-year, just a handful of basis points away from a 19-year high in yields. So those yields have been creeping higher with the expectations of higher inflation driven by higher gasoline prices because of what's happening in the Middle East. And there's the hope is that 38% is not far from 50. Maybe the Fed will choose to do something about inflation and calm the bond market down. If not, and they want to keep telling us why they don't need to do it, or AI is going to produce productivity miracles and that we don't have to worry about inflation, bond investors might run for the exits and you could see vastly higher interest rates.
1: All right. So your forecast, Jim, one last forecast. We've got to get out of here. Is there any chance the Fed will see this energy inflation? Because that's one of the big stories here as, quote unquote, transitory. I know we don't really say that word anymore, but any chance of that?
3: There is a chance of that they could. I think it would be a mistake. You can always raise rates because of energy going up. And if it goes back down, you could cut rates later. There's nothing to stop them from doing that. But if they want to think it's transitory, you're right. They don't have a good track record when it comes to using that word, and I'd be very careful in trying it again.
1: Yeah, I think everybody has some painful memories of the term transitory. Jim Bianco, great to see you. Have a great weekend. Bono, thank you, over to you.
4: Well, it's really a question of whether or not this Fed is going to be given the opportunity to establish themselves independently of the prior administration, right? If they essentially feel pressure from the missteps that Bianco is referring to, then there is going to be, you know, this upward pressure, and this 36 or 38% probability is probably, if we're handicapping it to right now, is probably around accurate. You know, the real question is you don't want to slam on the brakes prematurely. So I'm kind of with consensus in terms of, I think there's a higher probability of it happening. It's unlikely to happen next meeting, but I do think that perhaps if they are going to hold true and they are trying to reestablish credibility, I don't think this can get too far from control.
1: All right. Mike, I want to come over to you. Your take on all this. We were talking a little bit earlier about the 2-year kind of being an indicator of what the Fed may or may not do.
5: Yeah, I mean, it's been the best indicator of what the Fed may or may not do for the last 25 years. And look, if you take up, you know, people often think of rates sort of, you know, moving lockstep. But actually, my view is that if they act a little more hawkish and we see perhaps a 25 basis point rise, which, by the way, isn't slamming the brakes on, but indicates a willingness to try to make sure that you're preserving a lower rate of inflation, that could actually help suppress rates on the long end. And for a lot of areas of the economy, that could be a good thing. We were talking about home builders before, and you don't want to see, you know, the 30-year bond, for example, shooting up towards 6%. We're already at almost 5.2. So from my perspective, I think a 25 basis point increase is warranted. I think it's the right thing to do, and I think it'll probably stabilize the long end.
1: Courtney, agree?
6: I don't know if they really need to be hiking in the near term, because I think a lot of the inflationary pressures, a lot of those are sector specific. And so I think what you needed to figure out is a rate hike really going to tamp down on that? But these are, in fact, there. I mean, the fact that we're seeing energy prices come up, the fact that we're seeing some of this AI inflation, I think it is something to worry about. So I think there is less to no likelihood of cuts this year. I don't know if hikes are warranted, at least thus far. So I think when they meet next week, we'll probably see them stand pat, but something to continue to watch later this year.
1: That decision coming up on Wednesday. All right, coming up here on Fast Money, UPS earnings out for delivery. What to expect from the shipping stock as it reports on Tuesday, and how to tackle the transports right now. Fast Money's back right after this break.
7: As our country celebrates its 250th anniversary, CNBC spotlights the leaders driving business and the nation forward.
8: If I were to describe the last 250 years of business and enterprise in our country, it would be entrepreneurial. From the earliest days of the founding fathers, their DNA is what I think triggered so much of the success of businesses in America. They were underdogs, underestimated, with a bold vision that I don't think anyone thought could ever be achieved in those days. They believed in a new form of government that included individual liberty, self-rule, equality, and created an entirely new country. And I think that DNA runs into the business community that we have here in the United States. The United States is absolutely filled with risk takers. And I think that's probably one of the most important attributes of our culture. It's that entrepreneurial spirit that continues to evolve our country generation after generation. From the earliest days in farming and manufacturing to the scaling of our country from the industrialists and the technology entrepreneurs that continue to turn the world upside down, it's that entrepreneurial spirit that keeps pushing our country forward.

0: access to Josh Brown's best stocks in the market.
1: Welcome back to Fast Money. Railroad stocks chugging to new records and posting a fifth straight week of gains. We're talking Union Pacific, Norfolk Southern, and CSX, all up double digits since the start of the month. By the way, record high trucking rates moving more of that volume onto the rails. Katarina, you got a thought about the transports?
2: Well, Frank, it's really interesting because I do have a very strong opinion on transports. I love the sector. I think everybody should have exposure to it. Transports outperformed S&P by 12% just over the last couple of months. But when you ask an average investor, what is your exposure to transports? They're going to say, I don't know, quite frankly, because we're not looking at it this way. And this is a great case for broadening of exposure to these sectors, like transports, like consumer discretionary, like industrials and specific areas of industrials. But I think the sector has a lot of potential, and we should look at it more closely as we continue to focus on stock picking.
1: So, by the way, as we look at rails right now, the LTL sector, kind of a subsector in the transports, big outperformance this year. Names like XPO, Old Dominion, et cetera. And we have some more earnings transports on tap. We talked about it just a bit ago. We're talking about UPS. The report's on Tuesday. Mike Coe, what is the options market saying about UPS?
3: Yeah, so right now, the implied move, at least as far as the options markets are concerned, is about a 7% move, higher or lower, by the end of next week after they report earnings. Now, that's a lot more than it has moved the last two reported quarters, but that's in line with the longer-term earnings-related choppiness that we've been seeing in the name. Calls outpace puts by about 2-1, and that continues a theme that we've been seeing for about the last three trading weeks. And one of the most active contracts was the August 115 calls. Those we saw, among other big trades, a 400 lot of those being purchased against actually selling the near dated weekly options. Idea there is people are trying to capitalize on these elevated options premiums, but making longer term bullish bets in the name.
1: All right. I'm going to do one more shameless plug, Mike. Hope you don't mind. I'm interviewing Carol Tomei, the CEO of UPS, next week on Tuesday after earnings. Bono, I want to come over to you.
4: Yes, I think this rotation or broadening out does continue. I mean, it's hard to argue against the momentum, particularly in the short and intermediate term. What I will say is I would keep an eye on where these companies are valued, because if you look at transports or even if you look at XLI, any of the old economy, these valuations versus their 10-year median and versus the S&P are starting to get expensive. So if you think that earnings can continue to persist and that growth continues to persist, well, I think this trade really has legs. But when you start looking at that valuation and some safety that was priced in terms of rotating out of higher rotation, higher valuation parts of the market to lower valuation parts of the market, that particular trade opportunity is no longer there.
1: Yeah, to your point, UPS trading about 15 times forward earnings. Also, FedEx trading about 15 times forward earnings. All right, coming up, reading the receipts, the encouraging spending signals, and the American Express results, and why the stock is not getting any credit. More Fast coming up in 2 minutes.

0: pitch. Hair care without compromise.
1: Welcome back to Fast Money. American Express falling 4% today after kind of mixed Q2 earnings. The credit card company said revenue growth for the year will come in at the high end of its forecast range, but investors were hoping for even stronger sales. The stocks posted six straight days of losses and also notched its worst week since February. Courtney.
2: I think some of this, too, has to do with the fact that guidance wasn't raised. And I think people were hoping that you were going to see an improvement there. But some of that also may be just some reinvestment from outperformance in the first quarter. So I don't know how much of that is justified. But when I look at them, they have a really good read on specifically the affluent customer who has continued to spend. And I think that's one of the biggest read-throughs that you saw with American Express, which is we're talking, you're seeing the transports are doing well. Things are transporting across the economy. The consumer is holding up. You saw this with Bank of America's spending details as well. So I think all of this leads to likely less of a recessionary risk. And that's, I think, the biggest thing that I see when I look at these earnings numbers.
1: So, Katarina.
3: I agree. I think it's all about the consumer confidence. And when there are so many risks out in the market, right, like geopolitical risks, interest rate risks, consumers are a little bit more hesitant to spend. And what we need here is this confidence that the market and earnings and like this great economic projections that we're showing actually is something that is going to come to fruition, which we think it would. But when it comes to spending, and especially spending on credit, this is where a lot of consumers, you know, put a pause, and they would say, maybe I will delay the spending. And we see that in forward-looking projections and without strong forward-looking projections, of course. You know, we see the data as, you know, as what they posted.
1: Bonawan.
4: Yeah, I think back to the SaaS apocalypse and the concern about that upper cohort losing their spending capacity. And I think that if nothing else, this earnings print has told us that is really unfounded. So I'd probably be looking for an opportunity to start establishing a position. I mean, I'm not going to fight against, you know, recent trends or recent type of flows, but I think that they have shown that they are going to continue to be just fine. I'm okay with them not raising guidance. I'd prefer for particularly as it pertains to facing customer spending, I'd prefer a more modest or conservative type of approach.
1: Mike?
5: 15 times earnings, strongest in the space in terms of their base. So I would be a buyer here.
1: All right. American Express, again, kind of mixed, stock pulling back. Coming up next, we got your final trade. Stay with us.
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0: target up to around $5 for this year, and the stock's trading at 46. So it's still trading at under 10 times earnings. It's not exactly being treated like it's a go-go growth story on the AI. But it does get some benefit from serving AI data centers and that sort of thing in its wireline business.
1: Right. So it is certainly part of the mix. And of course, Verizon got that 6% dividend. Yeah, we'll see. Craig, we'll have to leave it there, but great to have you. Thank you.
0: Good to see you, Mike.
1: All right. The bond market is starting to stress out from the massive AI spending going on at many tech companies. But there is one tech giant benefiting from its plan to spend far less on AI than its rivals. Closing bell overtime live from the Nasdaq market site. We'll be right back.

0: Affordable dentures and implants. That's what we do.
1: Welcome back. Let's get you set up for next week's trade. It's going to be a busy one. On the economic calendar, we will get durable goods sales on Monday. The Case-Shiller Home Price Index and consumer confidence are on Tuesday. The Fed will release its latest interest rate decision on Wednesday. On Thursday, we'll get the PCE Price Index, the first reading on second quarter GDP and weekly jobless claims. And the week closes out with consumer sentiment on Friday. And then a massive week of earnings kicks off with AstraZeneca on Monday. Tuesday brings Boeing, Coca-Cola, Visa, Ford, and UPS. Wednesday's highlights are Microsoft, Meta, Robinhood, and Qualcomm. Apple and Amazon will dominate the coverage on Thursday after the bell. And oil giants Chevron and ExxonMobil wrap up the week on Friday. So with four of the Mag 7 reporting next week, a lot of focus will be on their AI CapEx spending. Mackenzie Sagalos looks at how Apple's anti-CapEx AI bet is gaining momentum. But we start with Seema Modi and her look at how the market is dealing with the bond market's increasingly worried stance about soaring AI budgets.
2: And, you know, Mike, what's interesting is Moody's out with a new note warning that the unprecedented AI spending threatens credit quality of Amazon, Meta, Alphabet, and others. And it comes as the bond market is demanding more reward to lend to the hyperscalers. On that note, the catalyst this week, really Alphabet's decision to raise its capital spending plans again. This as Meta is reportedly financing its Texas data center with a higher borrowing rate than previous projects, underscoring growing concerns around AI's return on investment, plus questions emerging around these cheaper Chinese models and how that could potentially change the AI economics of it all. Hyperscalers are currently on pace to spend more on CapEx than they generate in free cash flow by next year. That is generating an active discussion with equity investors. We're told getting more inbounds now from credit analyst Mike Barclays, writing that AI-driven issuance is, quote, consuming all the oxygen in the room. Now we look to next week to see if other hyperscalers follow suit with capital raises.
1: Yeah, market clearly kind of flinching ahead of that possibility. Seema, thank you very much. Now let's turn to Mackenzie Sagalos and how Apple is actually benefiting from its anti-CapEx AI strategy. Matt.
3: So, Mike, Apple goes into this print offering investors the most direct hedge against the hyperscaler spending binge. CapEx was below $2 billion last quarter. That is 4% of what Google spent in Q2, with Apple outsourcing much of the costly model and infrastructure layer to Alphabet and using its 2.5 billion active devices as a distribution point instead. That leaves more cash for buybacks and dividends rather than data centers. Apple has now returned more than $1 trillion to shareholders over the life of its capital return program. The hyperscalers, by contrast, are on pace to spend roughly $1.2 trillion on infrastructure next year, two almost polar opposite uses of capital. The bet is that Apple can capture the economics of AI through device upgrades, services, and transactions without owning the full stack underneath it. Compare that with Alphabet. Despite its cash-rich ad business, soaring AI spending has pushed free cash flow negative and forced it to tap debt and equity markets while pulling back from buybacks. Apple, meanwhile, is testing how much more consumers will pay through higher hardware and service prices. So next week, the Apple print will really show us whether that capital light strategy can also deliver faster growth. Mike?
1: And exactly that, Mac. I mean, it's great that investors have comfort with the capital, the low capital intensity of the business. But at some point, they'll need to show that the AI leverage is there through their phones.
3: Precisely. And there was this question last quarter. Did we hit peak margin at almost 50%? And part of why you saw shares move higher in Apple over the last month was after it announced these price hikes to the Mac and iPad. It's widely expected to also hike up iPhones in the range of around $200. And investors were relieved to hear that customers would be absorbing part of that and it wouldn't just show up in margin. And you've also got Apple Upgrade reportedly launching 2 days beforehand, which would be Apple helping to finance some of these purchases.
1: For sure, Mac. Thank you very much. It's looking like a little bit of a richly valued stock going into those numbers. We'll see how they're received. That does it for Overtime Fast Money.

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1: Live from the Nasdaq market site, right here in the heart of Times Square, this is Fast Money. Here's what's on tap tonight. Big tech on deck. Some $12 trillion worth of companies reporting their earnings next week. What to expect from these results after the volatility that we've already seen this week. And odds of a rate hike steadily rising as oil prices trade near more than one-month highs. What the Fed could signal about the future policy next week and how it could impact your money. Plus, Intel start post-earnings reversal, what Amex results say about the high-end consumer, and is there any hope that SpaceX shares can lift off, the latest read on the recent IPO, and why one analyst says the Elon Musk innovation premium, that's already priced in. I am Frank Holland in for Melissa Lee, coming to you live from Studio B right here at the NASDAQ. On the desk tonight, we have Courtney Garcia, Bono and Eisen, Mike Coe, and Katarina Simonetti, Executive Director of Morgan Stanley Private Wealth Management. And we start with what could be a make or break week for the markets. Big tech names like Microsoft, Meta, Apple, and Amazon, all of them set to report their earnings next week. We're showing it right there. Apple seeing some solid gains today ahead of that report closing just 0.5% away from a record high. Investors will be keyed in for indications of how much CapEx these companies are planning for the year ahead. After all, news that Alphabet expects to spend more than originally forecast, it really sent those shares plunging yesterday. So will next week's results kind of ease investor concerns? Will they cause the recent sell-off to gather even more steam? Courtney, I'm going to start with you right here. What do you think? We've got some big names coming up, and I want to point this out. Microsoft actually reports on the day of the Fed meeting, and as we know, interest rates all of a sudden, that's a big part of the big tech story.
2: Correct. Yeah, and I think CapEx, that's really what investors are worried about right now, because you're seeing if Alphabet is any sort of indication, they increased their CapEx year over year 101%, and then you saw Tesla come out, and they increased it by over 140% year over year, and you're just seeing this huge race toward artificial intelligence, and no one really knows when that's going to become profitable for these companies, even though their core businesses are profitable. Now that actually had a negative cash flow. So I think you're really just starting to be concerned about this. And I think if it's any indication, if that continues for these companies next week, they probably are going to get hit. And that's where Apple may be interesting, because they're one of the few who hasn't had this huge CapEx spending that a lot of their competitors have. So absolutely something to watch this week, but it is a concern, especially because they all said that they are going to substantially increase their CapEx in 2027. And what that means, we don't know yet.
1: Katarina, are you sure on those concerns? I mean, we're talking about CapEx, but I also want to go back to Alphabet because we mentioned it. Huge growth in their cloud business. And also, I just want to talk about earnings for a second. Elsa came out with the numbers. Earnings for the quarter are going to be 38% higher. But if you look at tech, up about 66-67%. Communication services up about 112%. We're talking about earnings growth. So should we be focused on the CapEx or these other factors that can move the market?
3: Well, I think most importantly, investors are starting to really care about CapEx. And we went from the momentum where, like, we were talking about picks and shovels and building up infrastructure. And now it seems that the focus has shifted to monetization. What is demand for your services? What is the competition? Can older type of AI can be used because it's cheaper, or this newest top edge technology has a demand and you will be able to place it? But most importantly, at what point all these investments that they're making in their business is going to turn into earnings. And that is top of mind for investors.
1: Yeah, a lot of people talking about CapEx, Mike Coe. A lot of people talking about this other phrase, return on invested capital.
3: That's exactly
4: right. Yeah, you know, it's interesting. I would probably just draw a little bit of a distinction between companies like Tesla and companies like Alphabet. You know, Courtney was talking about the fact that some of the CapEx coming out of Tesla was a little higher than expected. But in terms of orders of scale, it's really quite small compared to some of the other names we're talking about. I mean, we're really looking at a little over $5 billion in CapEx, and they ended up with about a negative billion for the quarter in free cash flow. You know, in the case of something like Alphabet, number one, I think they actually have a way to monetize all of this. I think that is a positive. The second thing is that a lot of those companies, like the Alphabets of the world, Microsoft, Amazon, when they spend big, if it turns out, Meta, I should also add, if these companies spend really big and it turns out that they're not monetizing as effectively, they are very good organic free cash flow generators on their own. So, you know, I think Alphabet and Amazon and Meta all have a way to monetize this. And the worst thing that could potentially happen is that they overspend a little bit. It's companies like Oracle and Tesla, where it's a little bit harder to see how it's going to work. In Oracle's case, obviously, the news between Open and Microsoft this week was a little bit troubling because it makes you wonder where those dollars are going to come from that they have contracted with OpenAI.
5: You know, Bono, when Mike's saying, you know, it'd be bad if they overspent a little bit, but I think there's so many concerns about that return on invested capital. All the way going back to when Alex Karp was right here on CNBC, actually here at the NASDAQ on Squawk Box, just talking about a lot of companies, they're not only concerned about their return on capital, but they're concerned about losing their IP, which may just kind of lead to a longer-term disruption in this whole AI trade.
6: Yes, I mean, that's a great point. Mike did a great job kind of juxtaposing some of the different cohorts. One name that was left off was Microsoft, so I'll call attention there. I think there's two drivers there. One, you know, if Alphabet is any indication, you would expect there to be robust cloud revenue growth there, right? So that's one vertical that they have. And then you mentioned IP and kind of connectivity within the enterprise cohort, and I think Microsoft is really there. The third thing that I'll mention is just the price action leading into an earnings print and quarterly results. So Microsoft has been a laggard. A lot of us has mentioned it, bellwether nonetheless. And I think that perhaps the price action leading into the quarter may actually serve them well. I mean, it's tough to kind of call it. I think you can't ignore Alphabet's results. Clearly, CapEx is going to continue to accelerate. And you're in a situation now where you're in more or less of an arms race where you can't afford to fall behind. I would say Apple has kind of bucked that trend, but that is not a hyperscaler. It's a Magnificent Seven company, but its business model is strategically very different than the rest of the groups in the name.
5: All right, thanks, Bono. I just want to come back to you and let you respond. One other factor when Alphabet, I don't know if you mentioned it here on a previous show, but they also issued about $40 billion in new equity. So that's certainly another factor when it comes to the stock. But I want to go back to Microsoft as well. Reports on the day of the Fed decision, that could also be a factor. But what about Bonowin's point about Microsoft that maybe it's a favorable entry point into the print?
2: Yeah, and I do think you want to look at it. I don't think this trade is over. I just also don't know if this is going to outperform the way it has been, because you're seeing this cash flow is moving from the hyperscalers into the chip makers. And I also think you're seeing things like your mid caps and your small caps. Those forward earnings are also reaching all time highs. There's so many areas of the market that you want to take a look at. So, yes, I do think these can be entry opportunities when these pull back, because this trade isn't over. But I don't think you want to ignore the rest of the market, because this broadening that has happened, I think, is going to continue. And today is a really good example of that, where you're seeing the equal weight S&P is outperforming the S&P 500. So even though we talk about these exciting hyperscalers, and, you know, the more, you know, sexy names, there's so many other ones that are doing really well right now. And I don't want to ignore that either.
5: Yeah, broadening trade has been kind of outperforming the market cap weight of S&P for quite a bit.
2: Yep.
5: But I want to turn back to Apple for a minute for more on what we can expect when Apple reports on Thursday. I want to bring in our Mackenzie Sagalos. Mac.
7: So, Frank, it is a hugely symbolic quarter for Apple. Tim Cook's final earnings report as CEO after 15 years at the helm. But Wall Street, its focus is really going into this print on whether Apple can use price increases to lift earnings even as unit growth slows. Morgan Stanley expects a modest June quarter beat, but sees more upside in September as higher prices across devices and services offset slightly lower unit sales. The bank's revenue and EPS forecasts for next year are 8% above consensus, and it raised its price target to $364, about 9% above where shares trade now. Apple may also be making those increases easier to absorb. A new upgrade program reportedly launches 2 days before earnings, letting customers spread a higher sticker price across the monthly payment. The trade-off, of course, is margin pressure. Component costs are rising quickly, and Morgan Stanley estimates that Apple may need to charge $200 more for the iPhone 18 Pro just to preserve a 40% gross margin. But China, again, expected to be a bright spot, with demand improving and July iPhone sell-through back to double-digit growth. Baird also raising its price target, saying it expects iPhone revenue up 22% this quarter. But at roughly 34 times forward earnings, there is little room for disappointment as Cook rounds out his tenure as CEO, Frank.
5: All right, Mac, thank you very much. I'm Mackenzie Sagalos, the very latest on Apple. Bono, I want to come over to you. What is your take on this Apple report coming up next week?
6: Given the price action that we've seen in the other large technology names, the fact that Apple hasn't invested so heavily in CapEx, I think, sets up favorably. I can't argue against the valuation. 35, 36 times forward is tough, But if you look at that last quarter, we're talking about 16-17% top line growth, and I believe it was 20-22% expected on the bottom line. The argument against Apple is that it's been a bond-like compounder for so long and hasn't had that growth. So as long as it can continue to do that and can continue to expand margins as it's done last quarter, I think there is still an argument to be made that it is viewed as having a higher margin of safety in an AI-related or tech-related sell-off date.
5: Katarina, coming over to you. Apple trading about 34, 36 times forward earnings, as Bonawin mentioned. By the way, the market's trading at about 20 times forward earnings. So it seems like that's a pretty high bar for this earnings report.
3: Well, the question is, as Courtney said, it's not where the valuation is currently. Is can it actually continue to grow at the level it has been and setting realistic expectations? Because over the last couple of years, what we're seeing is overcrowding in one security, overcrowding in one space. And while we still like our hyperscalers and we like the tech, you know, we're by no means are saying that we need to abandon the sector. How much of it is appropriate for a well-balanced portfolio that is not only managed for growth, but also for risk.
5: All right. Huge earnings week coming up next week for the Mag 7. UPS as well. By the way, I'll be talking to the UPS CEO next week as well. All right. Now turning to the oil market. WTI crude retreating 3% to settle below $90 a barrel. The latest move amid reports that Pakistan is looking to restart talks

0: with the very latest on this story. Amen.
1: Yeah, Frank, and the big question here is, will we see more negotiations or will we see more intensified military action over the weekend? We just heard from the president in the Oval Office the past hour. He was asked about comments he made to Axios saying he's considering a massive attack on Iran that would be like nothing they've seen before, a military escalation. His answer, you know, he certainly doesn't deny it. He says he's ready to go, but doesn't say what exactly he's decided. Here's what he said.
2: We are talking to them right now. Look, there are two ways. I consider that the smarter way, but the other is probably the easier way, doing what we're doing. And we can take that to a much higher level if we want to. You know, we're prepared to do that, as you know. We're locked and loaded. We're locked and loaded and ready to go.
1: So, Frank, you hear the president there saying that the United States is locked and loaded. No indication of what he's decided yet, so we'll watch that over the next 48 hours. The other big question on a lot of investors' mind is this Saudi nuclear deal. Remember, the president, his administration signed off on this Saudi nuclear deal earlier in the week, signing an agreement with the Saudis to allow civilian nuclear, you know, power in that country, not military. And then we saw the president the next day come out and say, well, actually, no, there's some conditions on this deal. The Saudis have to sign off on the Abraham Accords and recognize the nation of Israel in order for this deal to go through. The problem was the deal had already gone through. It had already been signed. And there's really not a way, as far as we can tell, for the president to claw that deal back unless Congress is to override him. So the president trying to put some conditions retroactively on the deal. He was asked about that in the Oval Office today. I reread the transcript of his answers. It's not clear whether he's withdrawing that condition or not. Seems like maybe he might be, but really not clear where that one stands right now, Frank.
0: Yeah, a lot of questions when it comes to the Strait of Hormuz and just that entire area. Our Eamon Javers, thank you very much for that report. Mike Coe, want to come over to you.
3: Yeah, it's interesting on the back of that. Obviously, we did see oil sell off a little bit. If we take a look at the options markets, you've got WTI up. I think maybe Brent is probably the better analog for what's going on. And the most active contracts there traded about 20% above average put volume. It was the SEP 85 and 82 strike puts that were trading in Brent. Some people are betting that there could be further downside. The problem with these negotiations, though, seems like there's multiple factions there, and you can maybe agree with one or two of them and still have another three that you have to contend with. So I'm going to wait and see before I really start pressing shorts on crude here.
0: Yeah, looking at Brent crude right now, down about 2.33%. All right, now to a developing story. Paramount Skydance down over 3% late in the day after agreeing to delay its planned merger with Warner Brothers Discovery. Our Julia Boorstin joins us now with the details. Julia.
4: That's right, Frank. Big news here. Paramount has agreed to delay the Warner Brothers merger until June 1st, 2027, unless a judge issues a ruling before then. This means that the ticking fee that Paramount agreed to pay to Warner Brothers shareholders if the deal closing is delayed beyond September 30th is likely to go into effect. Now, Paramount has to agree to pay the equivalent of about $7 million a day starting after September 30th, which means by June, end of June, Paramount could be paying an additional $1.7 billion for Warner Brothers Discovery. Now, despite that additional payment, Paramount calls this clarity a win. Paramount saying in a statement, quote, "Today's agreement is a significant win because the result is exactly what we have sought from the outset, a direct path to a trial based on the evidence. This is the fastest and clearest way to prove that this transaction is good for competition." Now, New York Attorney General Letitia James also calls this a win, saying, quote, "Halting this merger while our case proceeds is a critical victory in our efforts to uphold the law and protect the film and television industries." Paramount is paying over $110 billion for Warner Brothers Discovery, including debt, before any ticking fees. If the deal falls apart, Paramount is committed to paying a $7 billion breakup fee. And remember, it paid a $3 billion breakup fee to Netflix. So, Frank, this is one to watch as this trial progresses.
0: Yeah, certainly one to watch. We're looking at Paramount Skydance shares pulling back about 3%. Julia, thank you very much. Bono, I want to come over to you. Your take on the idea of this delay and kind of an increased cost to acquire Warner Brothers if the deal does go through.
5: I think considering the debt that the new entity would have, yes, I can understand that getting a clear path to a resolution and going through the proper legal channels is considered a win on its front. But I think if I'm purely focused on the quantitative metrics, essentially paying, what is it, 15 to 20% of what the breakup would fee, break,

0: fee would be as a ticking fee. I don't know how I can see that as a marginal positive.
1: All right, Courtney, your take on this. Obviously, this asset, Warner Brothers Discovery, Netflix wanted it, then Paramount, Skydance basically fought them for it tooth and nail. Now they're on the path to having it, but it just could be more expensive.
2: Yeah, I mean, I think looking at these kind of fees and the fact that it is stalling, I don't think this is something that I'd be jumping into from a stock perspective. I don't think this is going to create some sort of catalyst of a reason to be in there. So I think it's something to follow, absolutely, because you're right. This was a jewel that everybody wanted and was bidding over. But with these kind of fees, I would hang tight here and watch this.
1: Yeah, by the way, since Paramount Skydance reached the deal to get Warner Brothers, those shares are down more than 25%. All right, coming up, a semi-stumble. Intel giving up its post-earnings gains. What changed after last night's results to send those shares sharply lower, plus a hard landing for SpaceX with the stock closing at fresh lows? We're going to dig into one bold, very bold Wall Street call that any good news might already be priced into this one. Don't go anywhere. Fast Money's back in just two.
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0: That's what we do.
1: And welcome back to Fast Money. Shares of Qualcomm dropping over 2% today. The company reportedly warning customers that prices could rise by double digits due to higher input costs. The change will apply to products shipped after September the 1st, and that's according to the FT. Qualcomm reports earnings on Wednesday after the bell. Shares are down 35% from their 52-week high. Court.
2: What I find interesting about this is you've seen the same thing from Apple with their memory chips, where this actually could be one of the causes of inflation. So we're talking a lot about oil prices and that may be spiking inflation. But you bring up that the Fed is meeting next week. So if we see oil spiking, you also see AI inflation. This could be a reason why the Fed either can't lower rates or may have to raise rates in the future. That's why you're seeing those expectations of Fed rate hikes actually rising here. I don't think they're actually going to rise this week, but I do think all of these inputs, the more you hear this, the more it makes the Fed's job a little more difficult.
1: Mike, over to you.
3: Yeah, I mean, as far as Fed rate hikes are concerned, I think if anybody is looking for a barometer on whether that's likely or not, probably the best indicator you're going to get is the same one that we've had for the last quarter of a century now, which is the two-year Treasury. So the two-year Treasury has been ticking up consistently since the strikes in the Middle East, and I think the chances of any kind of a rate cut this year are essentially nil, and the chances of a rate hike at this point are actually quite good. So, you know, I wouldn't hold out any hope that the meeting's going to deliver any good news for investors on that front necessarily. Now, of course, a lot of these inflationary pressures are idiosyncratic, though, and so I'm not exactly sure what a Fed rate hike would actually do to resolve them, particularly those inflationary pressures that are driven by higher energy costs.
1: Yeah, absolutely. Also, we get PCE next week after CPI previously a couple weeks ago. Kevin Warsh said it's not mission accomplished. It was at 3.5. So we have to wait and see what he says this time around. All right. Meantime, a big reversal in shares of Intel today. The stock, which was up double digits last night after earnings, it actually ended the day down nearly 8%, despite posting its best revenue growth in nearly 15 years. The stock now down 5 weeks in a row and has lost 35% since hitting a record high last month. Bonawin, over to you.
4: In all cases, I think you really need to kind of focus on where the stock is coming from as opposed to in a particular vacuum. And as you mentioned, the stock has had a tremendous run. There is no argument against the tremendous quarter that they had. With that said, they have, again, committed to reigniting CapEx. And I think that the concerns around fab still persist. I think that one investor cohort takes this CapEx spending as confidence that they are seeing the customer acquisition, the customer expansion, the TAM all growing. On the other hand, it is not immune from the same criticism that the other hyperscalers or that the hyperscalers are facing in terms of overspending CapEx. And they simply don't have the same fortress balance sheet position that those other CapEx spenders are coming from. So I expect this to come under quite a bit of scrutiny.
1: Katarina, coming over to you, your thoughts about chips in general. I often at least call the hyperscalers the check writers. These guys are the check cashers, yes. But they've been under some pressure.
5: And it's also is the case of selling the news at some point, because the overall news is positive. But when you look at the hyperscalers and overall crowding of the tech space, majority of the investors have their tech concentrated in these few names, the seven names, just like the S&P. So the ask to add another tech name, despite of fantastic earnings, despite of the nice projections and the fact that they have all these contracts lined up, it is still a heavy ask because the investors are fascinated and in love with the stocks that brought them such success. But what they need to do, and what our message is the broadening of the market comes also with broadening of exposure. Not only as a global, you know, the global scale, but also within each sector, including technology.
1: All right. Well, there's a lot more to come right here on Fast Money. Here's what's coming up next.
6: Houston, we have a problem. SpaceX shares hitting more turbulence after a cautious analyst call. Why analysts say that even with an Elon Musk premium, the stock could stay grounded. Plus, an inflation wake-up call. One top forecaster warning Wall Street is underestimating risks to the economy and says the Fed could be running out of time to act. You're watching Fast Money, live from the NASDAQ market site in Times Square. We're back right after this.

0: with no login required.
1: And welcome back to Fast Money and our call of the day. HSBC initiating SpaceX with a hold rating and a $115 price target. That is 7 cents below where the stock closed today. Analysts saying SpaceX shares are fully valued even when taking into account the so-called Elon Musk innovation premium. It sounds better when you say it like that. SpaceX shares dropping almost 3% today and are trading at half of what they were at their post-IPO highs. Mike, I want to come over to you.
2: You know, first of all, I'd like to know what the Elon premium actually is, because if you take a look at the premium that Tesla has relative to Ford, let's just say for the sake of argument, 1.6 million cars, $1.2 trillion valuation, so you've got a $750,000, $800,000 enterprise value per vehicle sold for Tesla versus probably 12.5 grand for Ford. So that's a 60x premium that Tesla enjoys over Ford. Is that Elon? Is that full self-driving? Hard to say, but the premium should be material. In SpaceX's case, it's the play in the space. 97% of the mass thrown into orbit from the United States is coming from SpaceX. There isn't really a comp, but if there was one, Rocket Lab or something like that, and you threw 60 times valuation on Rocket Lab, that would get you to about a $2.4 trillion valuation. So I'm not really sure that it's undeserving of the premium it enjoys.
1: You know, Mike, you're doing a lot of math really quick, but the price target's 115, stock's at 115 right now. So are you agreeing with the call or not agreeing with the call?
2: I'm not really agreeing with the call. I think if you want to play in this space, pardon the pun, this is really the only way to do it. That's the thing. So if you're interested in Elon, you're interested in participating in space, they put 90% of the mass in orbit up there. So it's really the only game in town.
1: All right. Courtney, I want to come over to you. Just by the way, HSBC with the call of the day, but Adam Jonas from Morgan Stanley, somebody who I think has a really good view on Elon Musk companies in general. Mm-hmm. His price target's at 300. He also says at 100 bucks a share, SpaceX would trade at about 16 times forward PE for fiscal year 28, which kind of reframes the way you can look at the company.
3: Yeah, and I think Mike is right here. I think it has, like, how do you really compare this to anything else? And investors are willing, which we've seen too with Tesla, put a much higher premium on this than the valuations would typically justify. So I think that's where this becomes a little hard to reconcile. And I think the next two big catalysts here are their next earnings report, which I believe is August 4th. And then you're going to get a little later here when some of your early investors do have the opportunity to sell. I think seeing how it trades at those two point of times, I think will give us a little bit more of an indication of where that valuation should lie. So I think investors who are in here, they're in here for the long run. They're in here because it's Elon Musk's company, because of the innovations. We can look at the valuations all day long. It's just not going to trade on that. And that's what makes this so hard to discuss here from a financial standpoint.
1: And by the way, even Adam Jonas, he's kind of agreeing with you, as the lockup ends, going to put even more pressure on the stock.
3: Correct.
1: At least he believes it could.
3: Correct.
1: All right. Coming up here on Fast Money, it's not just earnings on deck next week. It's a pivotal Fed meeting looming as investors look for clues on the road ahead for interest rates. We're going to dive into what's at stake when Fast Money returns.
4: 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We're back right after this.

0: without the busy work. Ramp. Love Finance.
1: And welcome back to Fast Money. Stocks kind of mixed to end the week. The Dow adding 230 points. The S&P close to the flat line. The Nasdaq down, losing over 0.5%. Tenet Healthcare soaring 17% for its best day in almost 6 years. The company beating earnings expectations and raising its full-year guidance, citing outperformance in both its hospital and ambulatory surgery center segments. Uber, however, sinking over 4% late in the session. The FT reporting that Google's Waymo is exploring an end to its partnership with the rideshare company as tensions deepen between the robo-taxi competitors. Uber now trading at more than the 52-week low. Meantime, sales of new homes unexpectedly rising in June. The latest data showing sales of 628,000, 10,000 more than the prior month, and well above estimates that help home builder stocks rally today. We're talking NVR, PulteGroup, Lennar, and Toll Brothers among the big winners. Katerina, come over to you. Kind of important to note, mortgage rates pretty much the same as they were last year. So what do you think?
2: They are, but they are potentially expected to go higher. Again, it all comes back to oil prices, all comes back to the Fed policy. And what you see right now is buyers and sellers are kind of rushing to conclude this real estate deals, because if mortgage rates are going to start hiking like we've seen in the past, it is going to make a major difference. So we're not quite, you know, sure what's going to happen there. There is a lot of uncertainty, but we see that action on anticipation driven by the consumer fear.
1: Also, a little bit of timing there. If you have kids and you want to move in by the time school starts, you got to buy that house right now. All right. It's not just earnings on our radar next week. The Fed delivers this decision on interest rates on Wednesday, the second under Kevin Warsh. The recent rise in oil prices and treasury yields certain to weigh on the central bank. Let's bring in market forecaster Jim Bianco of Bianco Research. Jim, thank you for joining us. So what is the forecast here? If I'm looking at the CME FedWatch tool, 62% of a pause, 62% of chance of a pause, I should say, 38% chance of a hike.
3: I think that that is an extraordinary number, 38% chance of a hike, because we're 3 trading days away from the Fed meeting. Normally, before Warsh, that number would either be 0 to 2% or 98 to 100%. And the fact that it is 38% tells you that there's tremendous uncertainty about what he's going to do. This is the Warsh Fed not offering any forward guidance. There is no leak to a media personality to tell us whether the Fed's going to do this or that. So we're left guessing as to where the Fed's going to go. Also, I think what you should expect is there probably will be a vote for a rate hike, and it'll get somewhere between, I'll say, 4 and 7 votes. If it gets 7 votes, we'll have a rate hike next week. But even if we don't get a rate hike, you might see 3, 4, or 5 dissents for rate hike. So this is very different Fed than what we're used to over the last many decades. Right now, it's 12 independent voters, and they're all going in different directions.
1: All right. So a lot of people in the market, including you, believe that we could see a rate hike coming up in September. Your question is it going to be too late by then? I want to ask, too late for exactly what? Now, I'm looking at some of the data here. Initial jobless claims, lowest, and I had to check this a couple times, since 1969. Inflation, headline at 3.5%, but core down to 2.6. And then I'm looking at ISM manufacturing today, 6 months of expansion. Last time that happened was back in 2022. So too late for what to hike?
3: The economy is doing okay. As you mentioned, a 57-year low in initial claims and all of the other data, and even the housing data today. There's no worry about a recession. Now, that may change next week or next month or in 2 years, but right now there's no worry about a recession, and we have north of 3% inflation. What that means is that the neutral Fed funds rate is moving higher. If the Fed sits tight, they're easing. If the price of gasoline is going up and you're going to stimulate the economy so people can afford the price of gasoline, it's going to shoot higher and higher. You need to keep the funds rate near neutral. Neutral's moving up. It should go higher. I would actually posit, and I've been arguing this as a line, an old adage on Wall Street, bond investors can stop panicking when the Fed starts panicking. Kevin Warsh said inflation is a choice. We'll choose to do something about it. And if you hike rates, maybe as early as next week, the long end of the yield curve, bond yields might calm down. If you keep arguing, no, we shouldn't do it, or we should wait and wait and wait, it could be like 2022. They waited way too long before they started raising rates. Bond investors lost confidence, and rates went soaring at that point.
1: All right. So you're talking about bond investors losing confidence. Right now, the 10-year at 4.68. Is that the sign that bond investors are losing confidence? Katarina just mentioned the potential, at least, for mortgage rates to go up as well.
3: Yeah, well, 4.68, the highest it's been in the second term of Trump, if you want to use that metric, was yesterday at 4.71. So we're at a 20-month high in yields. We're not that far on the 30-year, just a handful of basis points away from a 19-year high in yields. So those yields have been creeping higher with the expectations of higher inflation driven by higher gasoline prices because of what's happening in the Middle East. And there's the hope is that 38% is not far from 50. Maybe the Fed will choose to do something about inflation and calm the bond market down. If not, and they want to keep telling us why they don't need to do it, or AI is going to produce productivity miracles and that we don't have to worry about inflation, bond investors might run for the exits and you could see vastly higher interest rates.
1: All right. So you're a forecaster, Jim. One last forecast. We got to get out of here. Is there any chance the Fed will see this energy inflation? Because that's one of the big stories here as, quote unquote, transitory. I know we don't really say that word anymore, but any chance of that?
3: There is a chance of that they could. I think it would be a mistake. You can always raise rates because of energy going up. And if it goes back down, you could cut rates later. There's nothing to stop them from doing that. But if they want to think it's transitory, you're right. They don't have a good track record when it comes to using that word, and I'd be very careful in trying it again.
1: Yeah, I think everybody has some painful memories of the term transitory. Jim Bianco, great to see you. Have a great weekend. Bono,
3: thank you.
1: Over to you.
4: Well, it's really a question of whether or not this Fed is going to be given the opportunity to establish themselves independently of the prior administration, right? If they essentially feel pressure from the missteps that Bianco is referring to, then there is going to be, you know, this upward pressure, and this 36 or 38% probability is probably, if we're handicapping it to right now, is probably around accurate. You know, the real question is you don't want to slam on the brakes prematurely. So I'm kind of with consensus in terms of, I think there's a higher probability of it happening. It's unlikely to happen next meeting, but I do think that perhaps if they are going to hold true and they are trying to reestablish credibility, I don't think this can get too far from neutral.
1: All right. Mike, I want to come over to you. Your take on all this. We were talking a little bit earlier about the 2-year kind of being an indicator of what the Fed may or may not do.
5: Yeah, I mean, it's been the best indicator of what the Fed may or may not do for the last 25 years. And look, if you take up, you know, people often think of rates sort of, you know, moving lockstep. But actually, my view is that if they act a little more hawkish and we see perhaps a 25 basis point rise, which, by the way, isn't slamming the brakes on, but indicates a willingness to try to make sure that you're preserving a lower rate of inflation, that could actually help suppress rates on the long end. And for a lot of areas of the economy, that could be a good thing. We were talking about home builders before, and you don't want to see, you know, the 30-year bond, for example, shooting up towards 6%. We're already at almost 5.2. So from my perspective, I think a 25 basis point increase is warranted. I think it's the right thing to do, and I think it'll probably stabilize the long end.
1: Courtney, agree?
6: I don't know if they really need to be hiking in the near term, because I think a lot of the inflationary pressures, a lot of those are sector specific. And so I think what you needed to figure out is a rate hike really going to tamp down on that? But these are, in fact, there. I mean, the fact that we're seeing energy prices come up, the fact that we're seeing some of this AI inflation, I think it is something to worry about. So I think there is less, you know, less to no likelihood of cuts this year. I don't know if hikes are warranted, at least thus far. So I think when they meet next week, we'll probably see them stand pat, but something to continue to watch later this year.
1: That decision coming up on Wednesday. All right, coming up here on Fast Money, UPS earnings out for delivery. What to expect from the shipping stock as it reports on Tuesday, and how to tackle the transports right now. Fast Money's back right after this break.
7: As our country celebrates its 250th anniversary, CNBC spotlights the leaders driving business and the nation forward.
8: If I were to describe the last 250 years of business and enterprise in our country, it would be entrepreneurial. From the earliest days of the founding fathers, their DNA is what I think triggered so much of the success of businesses in America. They were underdogs, underestimated, with a bold vision that I don't think anyone thought could ever be achieved in those days, They believed in a new form of government that included individual liberty, self-rule, equality, and created an entirely new country. And I think that DNA runs into the business community that we have here in the United States. The United States is absolutely filled with risk takers. And I think that's probably one of the most important attributes of our culture. It's that entrepreneurial spirit that continues to evolve our country generation after generation. From the earliest days in farming and manufacturing to the scaling of our country from the industrialists and the technology entrepreneurs that continue to turn the world upside down, it's that entrepreneurial spirit that keeps pushing our country forward.

0: access to Josh Brown's best stocks in the market.
1: Welcome back to Fast Money. Railroad stocks chugging to new records and posting a fifth straight week of gains. We're talking Union Pacific, Norfolk Southern, and CSX, all up double digits since the start of the month. By the way, record high trucking rates, moving more of that volume onto the rails. Katarina, you got a thought about the transports?
2: Well, Frank, it's really interesting because I do have a very strong opinion on transports. I love the sector. I think everybody should have exposure to it. Transports outperformed S&P by 12% just over the last couple of months. But when you ask an average investor, what is your exposure to transports? They're going to say, I don't know, quite frankly, because we're not looking at it this way. And this is a great case for broadening of exposure to these sectors, like transports, like consumer discretionary, like industrials and specific areas of industrials. But I think the sector has a lot of potential, and we should look at it more closely as we continue to focus on stock picking.
1: So, by the way, as we look at rails right now, the LTL sector, kind of a subsector in the transports, big outperformance this year. Names like XPO, Old Dominion, et cetera. And we have some more earnings transports on tap. We talked about it just a bit ago. We're talking about UPS. The report's on Tuesday. Mike Coe, what is the options market saying about UPS?
3: Yeah, so right now, the implied move, at least as far as the options markets are concerned, is about a 7% move, higher or lower, by the end of next week after they report earnings. Now, that's a lot more than it has moved the last two reported quarters, but that's in line with the longer-term earnings-related choppiness that we've been seeing in the name. Calls outpace puts by about 2-1, and that continues a theme that we've been seeing for about the last three trading weeks. And one of the most active contracts was the August 115 calls. Those we saw, among other big trades, a 400 lot of those being purchased against actually selling the near-dated weekly options. Idea there is people are trying to capitalize on these elevated options premiums, but making longer-term bullish bets in the name.
1: All right. I'm going to do one more shameless plug, Mike. Hope you don't mind. I'm interviewing Carol Tomei, the CEO of UPS, next week on Tuesday after earnings. Bono, I want to come over to you.
4: Yes, I think this rotation or broadening out does continue. I mean, it's hard to argue against the momentum, particularly in the short and intermediate term. What I will say is I would keep an eye on where these companies are valued, because if you look at transports, or even if you look at XLI, any of the old economy, these valuations versus their 10-year median and versus the S&P are starting to get expensive. So if you think that earnings can continue to persist and that growth continues to persist, well, I think this trade really has legs. But when you start looking at that valuation and some safety that was priced in terms of rotating out of higher valuation parts of the market to lower valuation parts of the market, that particular trade opportunity is no longer there.
1: Yeah, to your point, UPS trading about 15 times forward earnings. Also, FedEx trading at about 15 times forward earnings. All right, coming up, reading the receipts, the encouraging spending signals, and the American Express results, and why the stock is not getting any credit. More Fast coming up in 2 minutes.

0: Pitch. Hair care without compromise.
1: Welcome back to Fast Money. American Express falling 4% today after kind of mixed Q2 earnings. The credit card company said revenue growth for the year will come in at the high end of its forecast range, but investors were hoping for even stronger sales. The stocks posted six straight days of losses and also notched its worst week since February. Courtney.
2: The raging success.
3: You would tell people it had been a great success, but it doesn't seem to have been because Italian legal documents show that he had bounced checks of $50,000 in total by the time it closed down.
2: Like the Italian version, this company is a flop. Beauty Planet is underfunded and never gains any traction.
4: It really went nowhere, but he was able to convince a few people to invest some money in it, and I think discovered how easy it was to get people to do that.
2: The young entrepreneur has momentum, but he needs a more sustainable plan.
3: He had a hot new idea, and it seems to have come from his father, Pasquale.
2: Folieri was raised in a staunchly Catholic family. Father and son see an opportunity to parlay the family's modest Vatican connections into a real estate business. It's a timely strategy. The Catholic Church is in the midst of a crisis over the priest sex abuse scandal and needs cash fast to settle the claims. The church will have to sell off thousands of properties to raise the money.
5: At a time when real estate was really hot, he wanted to get in and develop real estate and develop properties that had previously been owned by the Catholic Church.
2: Folieri says he has an inside man at the Vatican who could help him obtain church properties at deeply discounted prices.
4: He said that he had certain connections with the Vatican that would allow him to purchase properties at 20 to 25% below market value.
2: His friend, Andrea Sodano, is the nephew of Cardinal Angelo Sodano, the number two man at the Vatican.
3: Now, Cardinal Sodano was actually the Secretary of State, if you will, at the Vatican. He was sort of the right-hand guy to John Paul II. So to have at least the ear, if not also the help, of Cardinal Sodano's nephew, you know, it might make things happen.
2: The Vatican is one of the largest property holders in the world. If the plan works, it could be a gold mine.
3: If Raffaello had tried to do this in Rome, he would have just been laughed out of the room. Obviously, the Vatican didn't need help in Italy to help sell properties, and it probably didn't need any help in the U.S. But across the ocean, 3,000, 5,000 miles away, it was a plausible story.
2: In 2003, Raffaello creates the Folieri Group and appoints himself chairman and CEO. His plan is simple. Folieri will buy up church properties on the cheap and redevelop them into socially responsible businesses, such as schools, community centers, and low-income housing, before flipping them for a profit. It's a win-win situation for everyone.
5: Because he had these close ties to the Catholic Church, he would be able to kind of get in, get these deals, turn them around, renovate them, sell them at a price, and, you know, put his money for good uses.
2: But Folieri is broke. He needs investors who can provide the capital to get the business off the ground. It's a tough pitch for a foreigner with no real estate experience.
3: It wouldn't have done for Raffaello to present himself as sort of a middle-class kid from southern Italy. Why would the Vatican want to deal with someone like that? So he had to puff up the family story.
2: Although he's a college dropout, Folieri says he graduated from the University of Rome with degrees in law and economics. And his failed company, Beauty Planet, Folieri says he sold it in Italy for $35 million. His family, he claims, are wealthy real estate developers in business for more than three generations.
5: So there was this kind of image he was trying to create as this kind of Italian prince. And at the same time, he and his father said, oh, we have connections to the Vatican.
2: While his life history is largely fabricated, his connections to the Vatican, although tenuous, are real.
4: Like all con men, or at least all good ones, there was an element of truth to almost everything he said.
2: Folieri turns on the charm and wins over investors.
3: As soon as he got his first couple hundred thousand dollars from his first couple of investors, what did he spend it on? He spent it on himself.
2: Folieri believes that the richer he appears, the more people will want to invest with him. He moves off of his friend's couch and into an apartment at Trump Tower. He begins wearing designer clothes and Chanel cologne. He dines at New York's finest restaurants like Cipriani and Nobu 57. And he continues to network and schmooze his way into New York's upper crust.
3: He even got one of his investors to loan him the guy's white Mercedes and would drive around in it, giving people the impression that it was his own. It was all the image. It was, you know, it was that phrase, fake it till you make it.
2: And the money starts to flow in. When American Greed returns, Folieri's star rises even higher when he lands Hollywood movie star Anne Hathaway.

0: simply return it within 30 days.
1: New York, New York. It's the city that never sleeps. A place where stars are born and fortunes are made. In 2004, 26-year-old Italian entrepreneur Raffaello Foglieri is chasing his own dreams of wealth and fame. His company, the Foglieri Group, plans to snap up distressed church property and flip it for a profit. Foglieri says his family connections at the Vatican can get him below market prices.
2: He got a few people, pretty hard-boiled business people in New York, to give him several hundred thousand dollars.
1: Foglieri is making a name for himself. And soon he's caught the attention of an up-and-comer in Hollywood, actress Anne Hathaway.
3: Miss Hathaway!
1: In 2004, the pair meets through a mutual friend.
2: Raffaello was set up with Anne Hathaway on a blind date when she was only about 21. She had, of course, made The Princess Diaries as a teenager, and it was a huge hit. And she was obviously a rising star.
1: Anne's career is on the fast track. She's just been cast in a promising new role.
4: I'm going to be doing Ang Lee's next movie called Brokeback Mountain.
5: Cool.
4: Yeah, it's with Heath Ledger and Jake Gyllenhaal and Michelle Williams.
5: Not too shabby. That's
4: great. I'm very, very excited.
2: They agreed to meet for lunch. He was, unfortunately, about an hour late. And as I was told, she was furious. He was full of apologies when he finally arrived. He sent her flowers, and she began to thaw.
6: He's got a great energy about him, and a charisma and an elegance about him. He's got that sort of very inviting Italian, suave, debonair personage, if you will.
1: As Anne would later tell reporters, it was love at first sight. Raffaello appears to be a catch. He's handsome, successful, and deeply religious. Foglieri says his company is not always looking for the greatest profit. Instead, he hopes to make a difference in the community. His company will focus on philanthropy in line with the teachings of the Catholic Church.
2: I think almost certainly Raffaello would have trotted out his Vatican real estate project and his connections in the first 15 minutes of speaking to Anne at lunch.
1: Anne and Raffaello very quickly become a couple. Early on in the relationship, Foglieri takes Anne to Rome to meet the Pope. Just like the other tourists, Foglieri buys a ticket to gain entry, but still, the meeting makes an impression.
2: Was she impressed by that? I think as a 21-year-old, she had to be. They both seemed, at least at the first, equally intoxicated with each other. It was a volatile relationship by all accounts. You know, a lot of passion, a lot of debate, a lot of breaking up and making up.
1: Outwardly, Foglieri is the picture of success. He has a famous girlfriend, a luxury apartment in Trump Tower, and a thriving real estate business. But his life is built on a series of lies. And behind the scenes, his business is failing. Foglieri is burning through investor money, and so far has not snapped up a single church property.
2: There was a point where he'd run through his first investor's money, several hundred thousand dollars. He wasn't finding any other investors. He wasn't managing to sell or buy any of these church properties. And he nearly ran out of money.
1: Foglieri and Andrea Sodano, his inside man at the Vatican, have been crisscrossing the country taking meetings with church leaders, always sure to highlight their ties to the Vatican.
7: They kind of shifted based on who he spoke to, but he made claims about how he was the CFO of the Vatican and would meet twice a week with the Pope when he was in Italy.
1: But so far, those connections are not working, and Foglieri is not landing any deals.
4: Did it actually close transactions? Not necessarily, because he didn't close that many transactions, but it did get him in through the front door.
1: In 2004, the Boston Archdiocese is at the heart of the sex abuse scandal. It needs to sell more than $500 million in properties to pay legal claims. Foglieri makes an offer to buy 12 of the properties, but walks away with none.
8: And Mr. Foglieri never was
3: the high bidder on any property.
1: And Folieri's bids in Manhattan are also rejected.
3: He did bid on a couple of properties, but he was never the high bidder, and so we simply did not make a deal with him. And we're not about to cut him a break because he's a charismatic young man or because some people think he might have Vatican connections or whatever it might be.
1: It's the same story in city after city.
2: Folieri didn't have any inside track on the price. And inevitably, he was the guy given the lowball offer.
1: With no new investors and his bank account down to almost nothing, Folieri needs a break.
2: Raffaello is nearly out of money. He probably is having trouble paying his rent at the Trump Tower apartment. He's not got any other investors lined up. The jig's about up.
1: Folieri may be down for the count, but he's not out. When American Greed returns, Raffaello Folieri makes friends in the highest places and scores $100 million.
7: As lavish a lifestyle as you can imagine is what he lived.

0: starts 7 Eastern, CNBC.
1: By April of 2005, Raffaello Follieri's company, the Follieri Group, is floundering. The bank account is down to its last few dollars, and Follieri has not bought a single church property.
2: Progress was not being made in this company. So, you know, that was a time when deals should have and could have been happening, and they just were not happening.
1: His dreams of wealth and success are about to be shattered. But ever the salesman, Follieri continues to network and eke his way into elite circles of wealth and power.
3: Follieri was always looking for the next connection and what that connection could do for him.
1: Follieri seeks out a meeting with Doug Band, former President Bill Clinton's right-hand man.
3: He'd really sort of been a gatekeeper to Clinton.
1: Hoping to win favor with Band, Follieri begins tossing around the idea of making a major donation to the Clinton Foundation.
3: Raffaello leaves him with the distinct impression that he is going to donate about $500,000 to the Clinton Foundation.
1: It's a bold move, since Follieri is on the verge of bankruptcy. But the ploy works.
3: He was very savvy about making the most of these contacts and leaving most people with the impression that he had far more power than he did.
1: Band offers to meet Follieri in person. Also at the meeting, Bill Clinton's personal friend and business partner, Ron Burkle. Burkle is a billionaire. He's widely considered one of the savviest investors in the country. His Yucaipa Fund has made a killing investing largely in supermarket and grocery chains over the past 19 years.
3: Raffaello, who has been on the verge of collapse with his project, who has nearly had to go back to Foggia with his tail between his legs, instead finds himself sitting at the Palace Hotel with Ron Burkle. And in this meeting, Ron Burkle and Doug Band have the distinct impression that they are wooing Raffaello into giving $500,000 to the Clinton Foundation. And instead, at the end, they find that they have agreed to give money to Follieri for his Vatican properties project. And in fact, the consequence of that meeting was that Ron Burkle agreed to commit up to $105 million to Raffaello Follieri.
1: Burkle agrees to a joint venture called Follieri Yucaipa Investments.
3: Burkle wasn't that naive. What he did was set up a sort of fund which he, Burkle, controlled. And he said to Follieri, you bring us properties, Catholic Church properties that they want to sell. We'll look at the properties. If we like them, we'll buy them. However, Burkle may have been somewhat snowed. He did give Follieri an operating budget. And with that, Follieri really went to town.
1: With the sudden cash infusion, Follieri is off and running. He sets up offices on the 10th floor at 350 Park Avenue. His staff quickly grows to more than 15 people, including Isa Bernacco, Follieri's personal secretary, who, in an American Greed exclusive, is speaking publicly for the first time.
4: We had times where we had very good relationship. At the same time, we had times with strong confrontations.
1: From the outset, Follieri is a demanding boss with a sharp temper.
4: You could feel kind of mistreated in a way. And he could scream, he could yell.
5: Bit of a tyrant. Very emotional, tended to fly off the handle.
1: But to outsiders, Follieri presents a different image, one of a devout and humble Catholic. He hires nuns to work the reception desk, and he has an altar built in the office where he holds regular

0: regular church services.
1: Almost everybody that worked there had some religious connection that brought them in and made them willing to take a risk they probably would not otherwise have taken.
0: Bollieri and Sedano spend months traveling around and bidding on church properties. But as journalist Christine Hawney discovers, Bollieri still has a tough time closing the deals.
2: You would expect more to be occurring at that time because people were just so thirsty to do real estate deals. You have to remember, this is 2006. Everybody was buying real estate. You know, money was cheap. So he had been on 20 properties and only got three. That's not great odds at one of the easiest times to buy real estate in U.S. financial history.
0: But with $100 million in the bank from Ron Burkle, Bollieri does close some deals. He snaps up two churches in Philadelphia. Transfiguration Church for $1.1 million and St. Clement Church for $1.8 million. And later, he buys a 78-acre parcel in the suburbs of Chicago.
2: He did win these deals, but these are kind of difficult things to develop. It wasn't clear to me that they were profitable ventures. He was looking at a property in Atlantic City. That property was off the boardwalk. That property had been on the market for 25 years. If no one in 25 years had been able to make that property profitable, how was someone who just arrived from Italy going to make it work?
0: Bollieri has a lot of work to do. But for now, he seems more consumed with his personal life. Raffaello's relationship with girlfriend Anne Hathaway is really heating up. The couple is inseparable, and they've adopted a dog.
3: No, I just got a dog.
4: You did?
3: I did. So
4: what kind?
3: She's a chocolate lab.
4: What's her name?
3: Esmeralda.
0: And the couple enjoys the limelight.
2: He was out and about. He was everywhere in New York City.
0: They are often spotted on the red carpet together, or sitting front row at the fashion shows in Rome and Milan.
2: But you weren't hearing about him making money, you were hearing about him spending money.
0: And with Bollieri holding the purse strings of the Yucaipa budget, he begins to spend wildly on himself.
2: He was able to spend on private jets, he was able to spend on Bermuda vacation spots, he was able to spend on his beautiful suits, he was able to spend on watches, he was able to spend on jewelry.
5: That money was coming from the operating budget that Ron Burkle had given him.
0: Bollieri builds his own entourage, hiring a driver and a bodyguard. Bob Donnelly, a retired criminal investigator, spends 2 years working for Bollieri.
6: It was an image that he wanted to portray, that he was important enough that he needed a bodyguard for protection. He wanted to live the lifestyle of the rich and famous, but he wanted to do it with everybody else's money.
0: Bollieri hands over his Trump Tower apartment to his parents and moves himself into a $37,000 a month duplex overlooking St. Patrick's Cathedral.
6: His only neighbor was a Saudi Arabian prince who had his own pool in his apartment. I mean, when you walked into his apartment, it was just, you know, the Italian marble floors, and it was absolutely beautiful.
0: And first-class vacations for himself and Hathaway become routine, like a cruise around the Mediterranean on the 113-foot yacht, the Celine Ashley. Here, John McCain is photographed climbing aboard in Montenegro. And for New Year's, Bollieri charters a jet to the Dominican Republic to dine at Oscar de la Renta's house along with Bill Clinton.
6: Rather than take, for example, a commercial flight, you know, that was more or less beneath him, he wanted the private jet. He stayed in the very best hotels, and then in the best hotel, he had the best room.
0: Yucaipa execs are starting to get worried. They encourage Bollieri to rein in his spending to no avail.
1: He spent as much of it as he could on himself and his girlfriends.
0: When American greed returns, Bollieri's wild spending will finally catch up to him.
6: It was all smoke and mirrors. He got away with it for quite a while, till the walls started caving in on him.

0: 800-545-5522.
1: By the summer of 2006, Italian businessman Raffaello Folieri has finally made a name for himself. He's got a multi-million dollar partnership with billionaire Ron Burkle and a glamorous girlfriend by his side.
2: You have this beautiful girlfriend, $100 million, ties to Ron Burkle. He had all the credibility in the world.
1: Anne Hathaway's latest hit, The Devil Wears Prada, is a box office sensation.
2: She lent a real credibility to him, and she did open doors because she was a movie star. This is something that he benefited from.
1: Hoping to capitalize on Anne's star power, Folieri invites her to sit on the board of directors of a new charity he creates called the Folieri Foundation.
2: He talked about how it was really important to him to, you know, kind of do good versus just kind of focus on the bottom line.
1: Folieri pledges to use a portion of his proceeds to fund the new charity. Its mission is to inoculate needy children in third world countries.
3: The foundation to him was really everything. You know, his short-term successes were the fact that he could actually go and impact the life of a child.
1: But so far, Folieri has not turned a profit, and he is blowing through the operating budget.
2: There is also the issue that you kind of have to make money to spend money, or you need to make money to give money away. So that was interesting. How do you do this at the same time?
4: When he started the Folieri Foundation, he didn't actually have much money to put into it. So he just started taking money from that operating budget without telling Ron Burkle.
1: In July of 2006, Anne Hathaway and Raffaello Folieri traveled to Nicaragua for the foundation's first mission, inoculating 1,000 children against hepatitis A.
5: If you vaccinate one child, you are greatly heighten the chance that you're bringing immunity into their family because, as we all know, diseases are spread very easily amongst children. And we're just so grateful to be given this opportunity.
1: Folieri relishes in the attention he receives for his philanthropic work.
4: All of this was brought to the attention of ex-President Clinton.
1: And then Folieri makes his boldest pledge, $50 million to Bill Clinton's foundation.
6: I would like to ask now Raffaello Folieri, the founder and president of the Folieri Foundation, to come forward.
1: On September 21st, 2006, Bill Clinton hosts his annual Global Initiative Gathering in New York City and honors Raffaello Folieri for his humanitarian work.
6: This commitment is to vaccinate 10,000 children in Honduras. That's a $1 million commitment. That is in addition to the foundation's previous $50 million commitment. So they've done a great job. So let's give Mr. Folieri a big hand.
4: Folieri declared that he was going to donate $50 million to the Clinton Foundation. Well, this was terrific, but of course, it never came to pass.
1: Folieri seems to feel invincible. And with that, he becomes emboldened. He systematically draws from the UKIPA operating budget as if it were his own piggy bank.
7: As lavish a lifestyle as you can imagine with the money he had is what he lived.
1: He racks up charges of more than $16,000 at the Excelsior Hotel in Rome and $11,000 at the Hotel de Russie. He charters a jet to Las Vegas and brings along designer Roberto Cavalli and a slew of models for a weekend at the MGM Grand.
7: The credit card bills ramped way up as it got kind of worse and worse. And he, I think, tested the limits and found that for a while, at least, there were no limits.
1: But while Folieri is spending wildly on himself, he's not meeting payroll. And disgruntled employees are beginning to feel the pinch.
7: Mr. Folieri was able to bring a lot of people into the business who were devout Roman Catholics who really wanted to help the church and who often worked for literally nothing at times.
1: After burning through his operating funds, Folieri puts out urgent calls to UKIPA, saying he needs more money to cover the payroll. But UKIPA has had enough.
7: I don't think they ever thought he was simply stealing the money. I think they seemed to increasingly feel that he was irresponsible and wasn't respecting them or their money, and attempted to put tighter and tighter controls on his finances over time.
4: Well, the fact is that all these expenses were coming out of that same operating budget. So by, you know, late fall of 2006, even Ron Burkle was going, wait a minute, this is really getting out of control, and it was.
1: Folieri is starting to feel the heat. Yucaipa is demanding to see documentation to substantiate many of his expenses.
7: Foglieri was put in a position where he had to fabricate invoices and fabricate work product.
1: Behind closed doors, Foglieri orders Issa to create the invoices.
0: He needs to make the invoices, and he tells me what to write for the invoices. So I do it.
7: At one point, the witness did sit him down and literally say, "We're doing something illegal. We need to stop." And he told her not to worry about it.
0: He would not stop at anything, and that's what makes him very dangerous.
1: But on April 23rd, 2007, Foglieri's wild spending finally catches up to him. After months of wrangling, Ron Burkle sues Foglieri for misappropriating $1.3 million of the operating budget. The charges include $800,000 for nearly worthless engineering reports, a six-figure loan to the foundation that has not been repaid, and countless personal expenses on lavish hotels, meals, yachts, and private jets. Foglieri has charged $150,000 in medical expenses, including a $30,000 house call, and even used Yucaipa money to pay for an elite dog walking service for Esmeralda, the couple's dog.
7: It seemed like Mr. Foglieri wanted everything good in life without working for it.
1: For Foglieri, it looks like the gig is finally up. When American Greed returns, things go from bad to worse when the feds come calling. For more information and web exclusives, go to americangreed.cnbc.com.

0: 800-989-6327 before the offer ends.
1: In the spring of 2007, Raffaello Folieri is under fire. His business partner, Ron Burkle, has sued him for misappropriating $1.3 million. And dozens of former investors and creditors are hounding him, demanding their money back.
2: This is a very dramatic time for Raffaello because he'd at least for a while lost the love and money of Ron Burkle, so he desperately needed a new backer.
1: But Folieri is seemingly oblivious to the storm surrounding him. In September, he takes his girlfriend, actress Anne Hathaway, on a 7-day cruise around the Mediterranean aboard the 120-foot luxury yacht, the Sunglider. With paparazzi circling, the pair frolic in the crystal blue waters, jet ski and sunbathe. But back in New York, Folieri's staff has still not been paid, and the strain is beginning to take a toll.
3: And he called us from the yacht that he was on for the vacation, and he told us that he didn't have any more money.
1: Isa Bernacco, Folieri's secretary, has not been paid in months. She's struggling to make ends meet.
3: Every single penny that I had was to save my mortgage, to save my home.
4: He had given me a check, and the check bounced again.
1: And Bob Donnelly, Folieri's bodyguard, has been dealt a handful of worthless checks and months of excuses.
5: I don't know how that could have happened. You know, there's plenty of money in that account, you know.
4: You really get angry. You know, you get pissed off. Because you see the way that he's throwing money away on himself, but yet he doesn't pay you what you're legitimately entitled to.
1: Folieri's employees are losing faith. The Yucaipa suit has crippled business.
6: Employees were leaving him. He couldn't make payroll for any of his entities. He was starting to max out his credit cards.
1: Without Burkle footing the bill, Folieri is forced to move out of his luxury apartment and into a spare bedroom at his parents' place in Trump Tower.
2: Folieri was increasingly desperate at that time.
1: Folieri needs a cash infusion fast. And incredibly, he finds one in Plainfield Asset Management, a hedge fund based in Greenwich, Connecticut.
2: Folieri came forward as the Vatican's guy in the States. It had a certain power. And I think that plus his innate charm did the trick. Plainfield Asset Management agreed to pay the 1.3 to Burkle and to pay, you know, a million or more in various outstanding expenses, credit card bills, stuff like that. So once again, it seemed, Raffaello was up and running.
1: By spring of 2008, the suit is behind him. But with all the negative press, Folieri is becoming a target, and other creditors are descending fast. On April 3rd, Folieri is arrested and hauled into jail to face misdemeanor charges for bouncing a check. One of his earlier investors is still out $215,000. And after months of haggling, Folieri wrote him a check from an account that held just $39. Folieri is released on bail, but his troubles are far from over.
6: This is dated in March of 2006, which is essentially in the middle of the conspiracy.
1: Behind the scenes, FBI Special Agent Ted Cacioppi is covertly building a criminal case.
6: It's a bit of a cliche, but at first you follow the money. You have to find where the money came from and find where it went.
1: What he finds is a clear-cut case of fraud.
6: It appeared that he was essentially stealing investor money to live his lifestyle. Have business cards of managers of all the expensive restaurants, and then have the expenses we could trace back to investors reflect nightly meals at these restaurants. If you tell an investor, I'm going to do XYZ with your money and intake the money, and then don't do that, and indeed spend the money on your dog walker and your home, that's illegal.
1: Digging through Folieri's bank records, Cacioppi uncovers all the hallmarks of a money laundering scheme.
6: I've worked complicated money laundering schemes, and Mr. Folieri was not a technically adept money launderer.
1: Folieri had created shell companies with names like Keatsdale and Spiral Associates. He set up bank accounts in Monaco, and over a period of 2 years, he wired more than $2 million offshore.
6: He lived an extremely lavish lifestyle. Even while he was intaking millions of dollars and stealing it, he was running up credit card bills even more than he could pay off with what he was stealing.
1: And he wired more than $387,000 of Eucaipa's money to the Vatican, hoping to win favor.
6: Well, certainly, you know, Eucaipa is the largest victim in this case, but not the only one.
1: Employees, creditors, and even members of the clergy were swindled by Folieri.
6: A Monsignor loaned him his credit card, and he took him for $30,000 at one point.
7: There were a lot of people who just were kind of burned financially. People who were embarrassed. There was this kind of thread of embarrassment by people who had been taken by this kind of Italian charmer.
1: But with the Fed circling, Folieri's biggest concern appears to be planning his own 30th birthday party on the Isle of Capri.
2: So confident or deluded was he that the main thing he was worried about was planning his 30th birthday party, which is going to be this great blowout at a restaurant on Capri.
1: Folieri and his friend and publicist Melanie Bonvicino spend a weekend in Capri working out all the details.
8: Well, you know, certainly going back to Italy and celebrating in his homeland, his fatherland, was very important to him, inviting his friends and his parents and you know, celebrating, even though it was a very difficult period for him.
1: The party is just 2 weeks away, but Folieri insists on going back to New York City. He's hoping to repair his relationship with Anne Hathaway. With all the bad press, the couple is on shaky ground.
2: Well, how much Anne Hathaway was aware of is a fascinating question. She had to be aware that the foundation was not doing what it said it should do because she was on the board. And then here was this civil suit that Ron Burkle had filed. And yet, she seemed to have complete faith in him. So, was she snowed or did she just refuse to acknowledge those suspicions?
1: Finally, after weeks of strain, Anne calls it quits. It's a devastating loss for Folieri.
8: This is a woman he intended to spend the rest of his life with, clearly.
1: News of the breakup becomes a tabloid sensation, and fearing that Folieri may be a flight risk, Special Agent Ted Cacioppi decides it's time to move.
6: I told my prosecutor the next day that we should go arrest this guy right away because not only was the scam falling apart, but his girlfriend had also left him.
1: On June 24th, 2008, just after 6 a.m., Cacioppi pounds on the door of Folieri's parents' apartment at Trump Tower, arrest warrant in hand.
6: He appeared shocked, but I've been arresting white-collar criminals in New York for a number of years now, and they're always shocked. They never see it coming.
1: Cacioppi searches the apartment and finds a briefcase with $15,000 in cash and a plane ticket to Italy in Folieri's name, scheduled for the very next day. And in a safe, a letter from Cardinal Angelo Sodano urging Folieri to stop claiming he has ties to the Vatican.
6: He did nothing but ramp up efforts to raise funds using the Vatican connections pitch after receiving this letter.
1: The letter reads, "I do not know how this distressing misunderstanding could have occurred, but it is necessary now to avoid such confusion in the future. I do therefore appeal to your sensibility to be careful respecting this matter."
6: To me, that's the final nail in the coffin.
1: But then Cacioppi finds evidence suggesting something even more ominous.
6: Mr. Folieri was attempting to replicate the fraud in other countries such as Canada and Brazil and Great Britain.
1: Folieri is cuffed and led downtown where he is charged with 12 counts of wire fraud and money laundering. His bail is set at $21 million. Instead of celebrating on the island of Capri, Folieri will spend his 30th birthday behind bars.
2: So the fact that Anne Hathaway's boyfriend was arrested and taken in handcuffs and, you know, accused of being a con man, and that was big news.
1: 3 months later, facing mounting evidence against him, Folieri pleads guilty. New York Times reporter Christine Hawney is in the courtroom.
7: He was kind of bone thin, and for someone who was just kind of always impeccably dressed and his hair was always perfect and flawless, it was kind of messy and overgrown and he looked unshaven. And for someone who always smelled lovely, he had this smell that permeated the courtroom.
1: Bolieri is sentenced to 4.5 years behind bars and ordered to forfeit $2.4 million, including 13 designer watches and 11 pieces of jewelry he had given to Hathaway.
6: He had bought a lot of expensive jewelry for his girlfriend, and she didn't seem to want to have anything to do with these things anyway, and did indeed turn them over to the government.
1: It's a dramatic fall from grace for Folieri.
4: He went to hell in a handcart in a hurry, and it was through nobody else's fault but his own.
7: Raffaello Folieri just really symbolizes this tremendous fall from this gilded age we had in, you know, New York City at the time. He was at the heart of the real estate boom. He was at the heart of the lending world. He had a beautiful girlfriend who was an actress. He hung out with former presidents and duchesses. And here he is in prison scrubs, and he's skinny, and he's unshaven. It's very tragic.
1: Raffaello Folieri spends nearly 4 years behind bars at a federal prison in Pennsylvania. On May 25th, 2012, he is released and deported to Italy the same day.
8: He will come out of this bigger, better, brighter, stronger, and certainly he's a resilient young man, clearly, very resilient.
1: In the end, some believe that Folieri's own ambition and greed were his downfall, that the fame he so desperately sought made him a target.
2: If he hadn't been with Anne Hathaway, federal prosecutors would never have bothered with him. Those prosecutors had to know that in busting Folieri, it would be a big news story. And that had to be part of the reason they went to such lengths to arrest someone who was ultimately a small potato.
6: I don't know if he's truly sorry for what he did. I'm sure he's sorry he got caught. Mr. Folieri wanted everything good in life without working for it. All the evidence pointed to just pure greed.